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1: To the 40, to the 30, Javon Leak, nothing but green grass, touchdown Edmonton. What time is score? Leon Draisaitl, power play goal. And the L7 interception, and this one's going the distance.
2: Edmonton's home for great stories, local heroes, and everything you need on the Oilers and Elks. 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And now, here's your host, Brandon Escott, on 880 CHED.
3: What a gorgeous day out here on this fine Wednesday in Alberta. We are coming at you live from the BetMGM studios here at 880 CHED. It's Brendan Escott. We've got Kellen Kennedy working the board tonight.
4: Hello.
3: And we've got a lot of fun planned for the next 2 hours, as we always do. We plan for fun, and whatever ensues thereafter is, well, that's kind of open to interpretation, I suppose. But we've got a list of guests that I think you'll enjoy tonight, including, but not limited to, John Ewing from BetMGM. We do our Wednesday parlay in the 7:35 time slot each Wednesday night. So we will get to a conversation that I had with John earlier today. Cody Stutes from Houston Football will join us, talk some Texans. Yeah, my team, your team, our team. No, probably just my team. Yeah, everyone's throwing their
5: hands in
3: the air.
5: Definitely your team, yes.
3: You know, okay, I get it. I'm looking forward to that chat very much. Just kind of get back into the football vibe. I know we had Dalton Wasserman on Friday to talk wholly about what's going on in the league and some of the big offseason headlines and that sort of thing. But we do like to do a bit of a training camp tour, as it were, now that teams have reported this week for NFL duties. We will endeavor to take you around the league, and we'll start in Houston because that's where I want to start, and I get that liberty on this show. Max Miller as well. Holy smokes, we had some big news off the top of the day, and that was Macklin Celebrini signing the biggest contract in NHL history. Well, not the biggest contract, but he is officially the highest paid player. That's the more accurate way of putting this. It is a 5-year, $94 million extension. That's $18.8 million a year average annual value. That's a big chunk of coin, but the kid proved last year that he's definitely deserving of that type of paycheck, so I have no problem with that. I think that what we saw at the Olympics proved that he is a big game player. I think that you go down the list. He was a 115-point player last year for a team that didn't make the playoffs. That's the 10th highest scoring player of all time, again, on a non-playoff team. So he was doing yeoman's work with a group that's up and coming, but not necessarily arrived yet, if that makes sense. I think that they've got some great pieces that are going to develop alongside him. He's going to be ahead of the curve every step of the way, and that's why they've gone out and gotten pieces like Darnell Nurse and Jacob Trouba to help sort of insulate that process. But yeah, Celebrini is there through 2031-32. So to delve deeper into that and just the Sharks in general, we've got Max Miller from NHL.com and Sharks Hockey Digest coming up at 6:35.
5: So Leo Carlson's reign as the highest played hockey player in hockey was all of 2 weeks.
3: Yeah.
5: If that.
3: Yeah, I think he signed on, what, the 3rd or somewhere in that first week of July. So, yeah, about a three-week reign as the highest-paid player in the game, but no longer. And if you look at how the contract is structured, a lot of it is in performance bonuses. Like, very little is in actual salary.
5: That seems to be the future with those deals, is that it's all kind of structured in the performance bonus window and that stuff. So obviously we'll see more deals like that, but that seems to be the trending.
3: Signing bonus, not even performance bonus, it's all signing bonus.
5: Oh, so wow.
3: The money is there for him like now, and away you go with a reasonably small game fee and moving forward. I don't know, I'm not a cap expert, I don't profess to be one. However, there's got to be a benefit to that. Maybe Max Miller can explain it to us. If not, there's always Hart Levine. Love to have his thoughts on the show at some point this summer. That'll be part of the plan. And we can ask him as he runs Puckpedia, arguably, just a top hockey site in the realm of that kind of thing.
5: So, the go-to, yes.
3: Absolutely it is. So Celebrini gets paid, and that is really sort of the lead story of the day in the sports world that we are interested in. The Blue Jays were in action, but I know that that's of little interest these days just because of how bad the record was or is, I guess. You can't say it was. It is not very good, continuing to be not very good, but they finally won a series. They finally won a series. They took care of the Washington Nationals today. It was Trey Day. Trey Savage out on the mound. Mm-hmm. And the Blue Jays won 5-2. So we will give Excellent. A small golf clap.
5: Yeah, that was going to be my question because they're playing the replay right now on the televisions here on my side of the control room. So mm-hmm. I was wondering if that was live or if that had been taped earlier. And it appears, obviously, that was it's the replay of the game from earlier. So
3: yes, it's the old 11:05 a.m. first pitch.
5: Oh, okay.
3: Yes. So getaway day for them. They're off tomorrow. And then they fire up a series against St. Louis in Toronto that I will be at.
5: Oh,
3: yeah.
5: Okay.
3: My friends, this is the weekend. I will be heading to the Big Smoke. Hopefully no smoke in sight.
5: Are you going for the Toonie Dogs? Is that a Toonie Dog game? I can't remember if it is or not.
3: I think those are only Tuesdays.
5: Okay.
3: I could be wrong about that. I'm not sure. We're not going for the Toonie Dogs. We're definitely going to roam around. We'll see what kind of just fun we can find at the ballpark. They've always got some sort of promotion going on. I think there's like a Transformers hat or something on day two that we're going to be there. So
5: nice.
3: We'll see. We'll see what kind of souvenir I come home with from
5: Autobots roll out.
3: Yeah, Blue Jays and St. Louis coming up. But so too, we've got the Elks and Rough Riders. That one is a 5:00 kickoff this Saturday, Commonwealth Stadium. And get excited for this because you're not alone if you are. We're trending in the direction of 30,000 plus fans attending this game.
5: I'm stoked. I heard rumor that potentially they're looking at opening up sections of the end zone for seating. So I don't know if that's true or not, but
3: could be innuendo, could be a rumor. I'm not 100% sure on that front, but I know, and I'm just going to call out Morley Scott's tweet that he put out. They're selling something like 1,700 tickets a day.
5: That's good. That's really good.
3: In the lead up to this, so where is it here? Yeah, 1,700 a day this week, trending up towards 30,000. So that is a remarkable number for a game that's going to have remarkable weather against a remarkable opponent that, by the way, is still favored to beat your Edmonton Elks.
5: Yeah.
3: Like, considerably favored. I don't know where the respect is going to come from. I don't know if it ever is. I guess part of the problem is that they've beaten Ottawa twice and they've beaten BC. And they've lost to BC. So there's still some doubt in the minds of many out there. And whatever. I don't think the Elks see it, let alone care about it. But it is amusing for my purposes to see how downtrodden at least the pundits still seem to be, and certainly the betting market seem to be, on the Edmonton Elks.
5: Now, the CFL.ca pick'ems or whatever they put out with the five panel of experts, they did pick, two of them did pick the Elks out of the five for this week. So it's better than the clean sweep. All the disrespect went towards Hamilton because I don't think anybody, I think it's Calgary and Hamilton this week or something like that. But nobody picked Hamilton in their matchup at all. So, but yeah, so two of the experts did pick Edmonton this week.
3: You're right. So we'll give our hat tips to Christina Constable and Vicky Hall as well. They both chose the Edmonton Elks in the rematch.
5: And you can throw the rest of Canada choice out because that's, but is it truly rest of Canada, or is it people that live between Medicine Hat and Winnipeg?
3: I mean, hey, it's a good question.
5: You know,
3: we don't have to put too much stock into that. Again, I know the players don't, but it was an interesting talking point last week. And again, maybe the nature of the win, just sort of squeaking past with that kick, is also contributing to people's doubts about the Edmonton Elks' ability to get this done 2 weeks in a row. We had Cody Fajardo on the show last night, and you can catch the interview in its entirety, of course, by going back into the podcast catalog. I would encourage you to do that if you missed it, because there was some good content, and some of which we'll play for you right here, including Fajardo on the complexities of a back-to-back set. I asked him last night, is it not weird? What are the pros and cons of preparing for the same team and having so much time in between games?
4: Yeah, well, the other thing about the 9 days off is I don't think in my career, I've played a lot of back-to-back games, but I don't think I've ever had this much time off in between a back-to-back. Usually the second game is much shorter time period because you don't need a lot of time to prep for the same team. So this is kind of throwing a wrench into the plans of the quarterback. You almost overthink some things like, oh, are they going to change this? Are they going to change this? And you start playing that what-if factor that you get caught into. So they were majority of zone coverage the entire game. They didn't play as much man at all, didn't really pressure us at all. So now your thought process goes, do they flip it? Now do they play a bunch of man? Do they bring a bunch of pressure? So that's where you kind of look at the tape, look at the data, and just make sure that you're not overthinking things. But also, they're going to have a wrinkle come Saturday. There's going to be something defensively. Like I said, it's much easier to change defensively than it is offensively. We have to hit that and take that adversity, take the coaching on the sideline, and then go out, because that's going to be the toughest challenge going into this game, is seeing what the changes are. And as an offense, and especially with offensive coordinator, it's like, well, things work. Do you continue with the stuff that worked, or do you switch things up? It's just saying that they're going to switch, and if they don't switch, it can be a rabbit hole that you don't want to get down. But that's part of the chess match that goes into these back-to-back games, especially off of a long week.
3: Yeah, it's interesting, and I'm just nothing other than excited to see how it's all going to play out on Saturday at 5 o'clock Mountain Time. Speaking of those rest days this week, Fajardo says they were awfully valuable.
4: Yeah, it was much needed for a lot of us. And the part of the reason, I think we played like 5 games in 30 days or some crazy statistic like that, where we played a bunch of games in a short period of time. So being able to get away from football and kind of have that mental reset, I think sometimes as a professional athlete, especially in the CFL, when you're playing game after game after game, and we knew this was going to be a tough challenge playing 10 in a row before our next bye week. But for us mentally to step away, and, you know, I went to the movies and saw the Odyssey and just kind of realized that there's more to life outside of football this weekend when you have a little bit of time off. And you can just, you know, like I said, as a professional athlete, you get so honed in on football 24/7 that you forget that there's real life going on out there. The Post Malone concert. So the organization invited some of us out to the Post Malone concert on Friday, and that was an incredible time. So it's just one of those things where when you get back to the playing field like we did today, guys were eager, guys were excited. They almost felt like, oh, we had too much time off, you know, and that's just the mentality this team has. We just love football. We want to be around it, but also it's very crucial for us to step away at times, enjoy each other outside of football, enjoy the nice things that Edmonton has to offer as well.
3: Cody Fajardo there on Inside Sports last night with us. It's a good thing he caught that Post Malone concert on the Friday, because the Saturday
5: would have been a short concert.
3: Was a real short concert, and some hellacious weather thereafter. But Justin Rankin was there at Post Malone. He had a couple comments on that.
6: Yeah, it was phenomenal. You know, Cody and Mac, you know, invited me to the concert, and you know, we were up in an owner's suite down on the floor. So, you know, I'm not a big concert guy, but you know, that was super fun. You know, if every concert was like that, I'd go to more concerts.
7: Yeah. And you threw the chain onto the stage that he was wearing?
6: Yeah, I saw the Oilers chain get thrown up, and then he picked it up, and Cody's like, bro, throw the Elks chain up. And I was like, all right. So I took it off, and I threw it up right away. You know, he picked it up immediately. So that was pretty cool to see.
3: I missed that part. I was not at the show. I had an invite to go to the show. Didn't go to the show. But I didn't see him throw the Elks chain on. That's super cool. I love when they come out and they're in a sports jersey, which I know Post was.
5: Yeah, he had an Elks jersey on. Yep.
3: Yeah, he did have an Elks jersey. It was Elks 26. Thought he was rocking a Vincent Blanchard jersey, and it would have fit the time.
5: Yeah.
3: Because it would have been on the heels of the walk-off victory.
5: You don't know. Maybe Posty watches the product and is I'm a fan of Vincent Blanchard, sure.
3: Yeah, but it ended up being, I think it said Post on the back or something like that. So it was not a Blanchard jersey. It was just in ode to the year 2026. Fine. Would have been cooler if it was, though. Just one more comment from Justin Rankin here on his quarterback, Cody Fajardo.
6: I love playing with Cody. You know, I think he's a great teammate, great leader, great man. And, you know, he demands the best out of us every day, week in, week out, you know, and I love playing for him.
3: Yeah, a real leader of men by all accounts. And he's going to have to lead him back into battle this Saturday in the rematch between the Elks and Rough Riders. Elks looking to move to 7-1 on the year. If they can do that, I mean, like we were talking about last night, they're sort of sniffing playoff territory early, at least a comfortable sort of area to be in. If you're thinking playoff wise, you've set yourself up as well as you possibly could.
5: Yeah, and probably more importantly too is you win this one, you've got the season series on Saskatchewan, much like you have the season series on BC. I think that's maybe more forefront on everybody's mind is you win this one, it doesn't matter what Saskatchewan does the rest of the way, so long as you keep their point total below yours, you have the season series on them. So.
3: Yeah, very good point as well. That's Kellen Kennedy. I'm Brendan Escott. 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We'll be right back on 880 CHED.
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5: I saw it linked on the 880 Chad homepage too today too at one point. So if you go to the 880 Chad, if you're the old school computer browser type person,
3: yeah,
5: you can go to 880chad.com and it should be there as well. So
3: love it. Just quickly to wrap up on the Blue Jays, you mentioned them earlier. Victor's 5-2 today. Louis Varland picked up his 23rd save of the year. He's had a monster season out of the bullpen. Been one of the few bright spots for this team. Yesavage now 5-5 on the year. He went 6 1/3, punched out 3, I believe. Just triple check on that. But it was overall a pretty solid game by Toronto. And they're going to mix one of those in every now and again. But it's about stringing them together, and they just haven't been able to do enough of that. You win 2 out of 3 more often than not, and suddenly you're in a good shape, a good spot. But it's been tough for them to do, and you just watch the Yankees, and it kind of looks like different baseball being played at times.
5: It's a different universe, let alone different world. It's like different solar system.
3: Yeah. We'll take a time out for the news. Stay with us, though, because when we come back, we're going to talk with Max Miller from NHL.com and Sharks Hockey Digest about Macklin Celebrini's mammoth new contract, Darnell Nurse's new home, and what you can expect out of Shakir Makhmadoulin. I'm never going to say that properly. It's never going to sound normal.
5: It'll take a bit, but I think we'll get it down by hopefully season opener, if not Christmas time for sure.
3: I'd better start practicing. It's Brendan Escott. It's Kellen Kennedy. It's you tonight on Inside Sports. Don't go anywhere. We're right back after the news here on Chad.
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23: I'm Zach Ferguson. An 11-year-old Calgary boy named Parker was found dead Wednesday in a narrow water pipe beneath Deerfoot Trail 2 weeks after he disappeared. Police believe the nonverbal autistic child wandered into a deep culvert and a complex network of pipes after leaving his day home on July 16th. Hundreds of officers and volunteers searched across Calgary using aircraft, dogs, surveillance footage, and Parker's favorite music to guide their efforts. Wrapping up 880 Chat Time Saver Traffic, here is Justin Durbin.
24: Wrapping up what has been a pretty good-looking afternoon across the city, we do have a collision on the White Mud, eastbound heading towards 53 Avenue in the center lane. Eastbound, stay left or right. And just watch for some volume working its way through on the southwest leg of the Henday, eastbound towards the Henday Bridge. Just careful crews working through there. FanDuel is now live in Thrillberta. 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Alberta only, 18+. With 880 Chad, Time Saver Traffic, I'm Justin Durbin.
23: Thanks, Justin. Storm cleanup is still ongoing in Edmonton, and the cost so far is becoming more clear. The city says costs are estimated between $20 and $30 million. That's not including the most recent storm damage just a few days ago. City Manager Eddie Robar says even with the unprecedented rainfall, there's no expectation the upcoming budget will change to account for it all. Prime Minister Mark Carney warned that using Canadian energy exports as trade leverage could damage the country's reputation as a reliable supplier. His comments followed Ontario Premier Doug Ford's suggestion that Canada could pressure Washington by restricting energy shipments. In 880 Ched weather, a clear night ahead of us in Edmonton, down to an overnight low of 12. Tomorrow, some sun, high of 25 degrees. Friday, sunny skies and a high of 27. Right now, though, in Edmonton, we are sitting at 23 degrees. I'm Zach Ferguson. Your next scheduled newscast will be at 7 on 880 Ched.
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3: In Edmonton. Welcome back to Inside Sports on 880 Ched tonight. We're coming at you live from the BetMGM studios, 880 Ched headquarters. And we've got some headline news out of the National Hockey League this morning. At long last, you might say. Maybe not long last, but it's a trickle. It's far from a stream of NHL news. So when we get the opportunity to talk hockey, we will take that. Here tonight, we do that with Max Miller from NHL.com and Sharks Hockey Digest. Max, exciting day in your neck of the woods, no doubt. How you doing?
29: Yeah, it's been a fun one, that's for sure. I'll say this. It's been
0: slow. And yesterday I was feeling the slowness, starting to get a little frustrated with it. Well, I think my thoughts were answered as the biggest news of the Sharks offseason happened today.
3: Yeah, it sure did. Macklin Celebrini staying in San Jose, signs a 5-year extension worth $18.8 million per season, record setting. He is now the highest paid player in NHL history. So what was, your initial reaction when you saw the numbers?
0: My first instinct, or first, I guess, reaction was just, wow, it was a little surprised. I thought he would go a little bit cheaper, but I'm also not surprised at the same time. We just spoke to Mike Greer a couple hours ago, and, he said the offer sheet did change the landscape a little bit, but not a ton. When you dive deeper into the numbers, the percentage of the cap is good, and when you look at the player, 20 years old and already, probably a top 5 player in the league at this point, honestly, by the time this contract hits, it could already be undervalued. Like, he could already be getting underpaid. So it's a big number. It's a wow number. But very quickly, it dives into, it makes sense because it's Macklin Celebrini. So the kid deserves to get paid. And, as a person, he's a wonderful person. He's going to be the captain, whether it's this year or next year. I'd be stunned if it isn't this upcoming year. But it's a little bit of shock, but also a lot of reason.
3: And what's interesting about the contract, the way it breaks down is like year one, year two, $950,000 in actual salary, but $19.85 million in a signing bonus. Is there any significance of that that you can kind of piece together? Was there anything Mike Greer said about why it's structured that way? Or, I don't profess to be a cap expert, and I don't blame you if you feel the same.
0: Yeah, no, it's tough. Mike alluded to that a little bit. It's honestly just become kind of standard in sports. A lot of front loading, especially for young players. Obviously, the Leo Carlson deal was structured that way. And I think that's part of where Mike Greer referenced where the landscape changed. Instead of spacing it out. But also, when you look at the way the Sharks are set up, right? the Darnell Nurse, the Trouba, those deals, the actual dollars of those deals go down after 2 seasons. Well, so does Macklin Celebrini. So I think it just leaves a little bit more actual dollars to be able to make some moves towards the middle and end of that contract. And I just think also the kid's done so much early, reward him for it. I think it's just very easy for them to say go for it. And one thing that this shows is Hasso Plattner just continues to be one of the steadiest owners in not just hockey, but in all of sports. You've never heard of the Sharks relocating. If you do, it's never really become that serious. They're putting in $350 million of their own money to upgrade SAP Center. The city's putting in $100 million. And they're giving the Sharks control of a city-owned building. Like, Hasso Plattner has no problem paying this, taking losses, whether he is or not. I don't know that for sure. Like, I don't have his finances in front of me. But he's willing to put it up front. He's willing to say, hey, you deserve this. If you want this now, we'll give it to you now. And it shows that he's willing to commit to a player right away. And I think that also brings good graces for celebrating the organization, willing to reward him early on just 2 years of success. But, his track record proves he deserves that money.
3: Absolutely. We're talking with Max Miller from NHL.com and Sharks Hockey Digest. 5-year term to me makes sense given what Bedard and Carlson just signed for. Just followed sort of in lockstep with that. Fair enough.
0: Yeah, that's pretty much, kind of what it is. It buys 1 year of UFA, which I think is pretty standard procedure, right? When I was talking to friends and other fans and around talking about, term, what should he do? I think if they went 4 years, I wouldn't say that raised any red flags, but that would kind of raise an eyebrow for me because that takes him right into UFA, right? So buying 1 year, he gets there, you give him a chance to get paid again, probably again with the Sharks. But you look at Austin Matthews now, he set up his contract. You look at, some of the other stars that didn't get paid. I wouldn't be surprised if guys like McCarr and Hughes take 3 to 5 year deals already at UFAs. It's just kind of, it's the new norm in sports. You look at even the CBA changing with the maximums dropping in September, right? 6 years and 7 years if you're re-signing with your same team. Mm-hmm. It's just kind of, it's become the norm. It allows players more flexibility, not only to reassess their value for a chance to get paid, but with an incredibly rising cap, they can do that. Plus, from a player's perspective, it's something Mike Greer said too, it gives him a chance to not only assess the market, But if he feels the Sharks, or any player for the situation, is the right team for them, if they want to test the market. So do I expect Celebrini to test the market in 5 years? At this point, no. I don't think the Sharks would want that, and I don't think Celebrini does either. But if push comes to shove, he's allowed himself some flexibility in 5 years, well, six, including, you know, the last year of his ELC, to reassess not only his financial status, but the Sharks' status.
3: So here's a player who is fairly dominant throughout the course of the regular season. You know, 115 points, I believe he finished with. You see him on the Olympic stage competing with guys who are supposed to be years advanced ahead of him, and they aren't. He's right there with them. But I wonder, you know, Max, when you're watching sort of the intricacies of his game, is there anything that really stands out to you on a night-to-night basis that that we don't see if we don't get to watch him as often as you do?
0: I mean, everybody talks about his competitiveness, and I think when you watch him as often as me and the other, you know, people who watch him nightly, like, it's even more than you think it is. It's sometimes too much. Like, you can't get too high, you can't get too low. I don't think he ever gets too high. Like, he always wants to get better, but there are times where I see him get a little too frustrated. It's like, hey, like, you, like, I'm not saying you need to say that you played well. It's a team game, obviously. But he showed growth in that. And I think there's more maturity that's happening with his competitiveness. He's learning to dial it in into a healthy amount. Not getting too high or really too low in frustrating moments, and really creating that level-headed competitiveness. And that's something that's not easily seen unless you watch him consistently. Because even from the start of last year to the middle and the end of it, you could really tell he worked on how to handle losses. And I think that's translated into his consistency on the ice. He's always been somebody to move on quick from shifts, but to level out the long-term competitiveness is something that is very hard to do for a player of his, who holds himself to the standard that he does. And it's resonating with the team, because no matter what, if it's a loss, all it does is it motivates him more, and that's left with the team. So I think just becoming more mature in his competitiveness, which is kind of a weird thing to say, but it's the first thing that pops into my head, just because he's already so competitive, but he's making his competitiveness so perfect. It's hard to explain. I hope that makes sense.
3: Absolutely. Honing it in and making sure that it's an effective use of energy, right? I totally get what you're saying.
0: Yeah.
3: What do you think of the team that he's got around him right now, the cast of characters that Mike Greer has assembled? Because there were some key additions made this offseason, as we know, in the way of Nurse and Trouba and Mason Marchment. Mm-hmm. But that's an addition to a pretty wicked draft class and a crop of young studs that are already in the organization. Like, how is this mix coming together in your eyes, Max?
0: Yeah, it's good. Look, did they overpay a little bit with Nurse and Trouba? Probably, but nothing against the guys that left in Ferraro, Dernay. They traded Liljegren, but they're upgrades. Like, they're significant upgrades. I think Darnell Nurse, a breath of fresh air, and I'm sure you and Edmonton can recognize it was time. It just, the relationship soured. It's not a, you know, we don't like you anymore. It's time to move on. Things need to happen. And I think getting a fresh start for Darnell Nurse, do I think he's going to play up to a $9 million contract player? No, but I don't think he's going to play like a $3 million player either in a market like San Jose. I think he's going to bring a lot of stability. And the one skill that he brings where he can pass a puck with his feet, skating out of the zone to get the puck to guys like Celebrini and Smith sooner, rather than a flip out with some of the guys that they left, will help tremendously. Jacob Trouba is a bit of an overpayment, but like I've been saying, after 2 years, those actual dollars go down, and if they need to move things around, they will. And that's, you know, you look at Keaton Verhoeff and Ryan Lynn's timeline, that matches. And Darnell Nurse is a nice steady option. And again, 2 years later, that money goes down. So you mix the timeline of the young players they got, especially in this year's draft class and a little bit of last year's too, to where the dollars are coming from. the defense being upgraded will help significantly, and I think it puts them in an area where they can be competitive for the playoffs. If they miss the playoffs, it'll be a slight disappointment. If they miss it by a long shot, it'll be a massive disappointment. But the expectation that they're setting within the organization is they need to make playoffs. If they make it at wild card two, to me, that's a successful season. But I think overall, the roster around Macklin, especially defensively, will make it easier for him to not have to literally put the entire team on his back.
3: Yeah, very well said. We're with Max Miller from NHL.com and Sharks Hockey Digest for another couple of minutes here on Inside Sports tonight. They used the second overall pick on Ivar Stenberg. I just wonder what your expectations of him are in year one. Is there a spot for him out of the gate?
0: Oh, yeah. I think the fact that he was the first rookie signed from this draft class, I think he's a perfect third-line winger for them to start the year. You place him with Alexander Wennberg at the third-line role, which also then pushes Michael Mesa to the second-line role, which we saw at the end of the year, and him be really successful at it once they took the training wheels off. So you look at kind of the depth and where they're set up, and, you know, nothing against Will Smith and Macklin Celebrini, but they were forced into top six roles right away. Now that they're established, you can kind of insulate a guy like Ivar Stenberg and put him on the third line and give him some easier matchups. He's played against men. We all know the transition to North American ice is a bit of an adjustment. Ivar said he likes it during development camp, so that'll be interesting to see. But putting him with a fellow countryman and a responsible, smart guy who has found a really nice role in Wennberg in San Jose, I think is the perfect spot for him to start. And I think as he progresses and grows and learns, you see him push up. And I think he gets a look at Celebrini's line. He'll probably play with Mesa at some point, and you just try him out. But I definitely think to start the year, that guy's going to have a ton of skill, and he's going to have a little bit more of a leash than I think guys like Celebrini and Smith did, because there's more there for them to kind of make some mistakes, because you have other guys that can make up for it right now, and you can kind of let him fly a little bit quicker than maybe some of the other young guys in years past.
3: What should Oilers fans know about Shakir Mukhamudulin? What kind of player is he? What does he bring to the table?
0: Yeah, that guy's fun to say, isn't it? No, Shaq's a good kid. He's a really good kid. He's smart. The biggest thing for him is just staying healthy. He's a really tall, slender guy, so if he can stay healthy, he's good. He's got a sneaky good shot. He showcased it, I believe, against Edmonton, the first game against them in San Jose this season. Might have been Anaheim where he did that. Two orange-colored teams, so I might be mixing it up. But he's a guy who when given opportunity, he's played well. When he has the opportunity, if he's healthy, he's showcased he could do something. A good guy probably projects to be at this point a 4-5 defenseman, but he'll move pucks. He's a good PK guy. That reach and size is good. He'll block shots, and he's a decent passer. So getting him in a speedier lineup, I think, with a little bit more skill in front of him, I think will help. And I also think just giving him a fresh start. I think he really wanted to succeed here in San Jose, but the injuries and some of the players that they've brought in, I think it was just kind of time where, you know, they've kind of done what they can do. They can't really wait around for him right now, given what they want to do to push it forward. You could do that with some players, but you rate a guy like Sam Dickinson or Luca Cagnoni higher, who probably Cagnoni starts the year as the number six defenseman. So I think it's a good move. I think it's a good move for the player, and I think you guys will come to like him. He's a guy that if he's playing really well, you don't hear about him often, and after some tough years with guys like Darnell Nurse getting a lot of the brunt of some tough criticism, sometimes deserved, sometimes not. Getting a defenseman that's quiet, I think, is exactly what the Oilers need. Now, that's if he's playing well. He's had his young player moments, but if he's playing well, he'll be a quiet 4-5 defenseman, which is, I think, a perfect add for the Edmonton Oilers.
3: Yeah, interesting. Okay, well, we'll hope it works out that way for sure. Back to the Sharks to close out with Max Miller here from NHL.com. When you look at the Sharks as a whole, Max, I mean, how you say their expectation should be a playoff berth, certainly. How close do you think they are to being like a legitimate contender in the Western Conference? I know there's some beasts out there, but there's so much young talent on this San Jose team. What do you think?
0: Yeah, I was talking to my cousin earlier today. He gave me a call right after Macklin, and he asked me that same question. Look, do I think they're a playoff contender this year? Yes. Could they be then considered a dark horse young team to make it far? Probably, but do I think they do that? No. I think they're probably a year, maybe two from being a legitimate cup contender. You know, after this year, depending what they do next offseason and seeing the progression of another year of Smith, another year of Delabrini, right? He's played 2 years. Another year of Sam Dickinson, another year closer of getting Ryan Lynn and Keaton Verhoef in the lineup, and another year forward of Askarov. So this year, playoff contender. Next year, you could say early bubble team to be considered a contender. But 2 years from now, I would expect them to be a significant and very solid, they're a potential Stanley Cup champion type team.
3: Yeah, I think that's a very fair assessment. Max, it's always a pleasure having you on the show, my man. Thanks for carving out some time in the middle of summer for us here on Inside Sports. Appreciate it.
0: Yeah, no problem. Anytime. Have a good summer.
3: You as well. Max Miller from NHL.com and Sharks Hockey Digest joining us here on, what are we, the 29th of July, and the team's making news. That's not bad when you can weasel a little time in with Max Miller. He was on NHL.com or NHL Network Radio, I should say, earlier today, too. Yeah. So I'm glad he still had some time.
5: Absolutely. The baby Sharks are going to be full grown here in a couple of seasons, and watch out. They're already shaping up to be a nasty opponent, and I think they're trending up for sure. It's going to be fun to watch over the next couple of seasons and see where they end up. And might they be a potential first round dance opponent for your Edmonton Oilers 1 year? Wouldn't that be a fun series?
3: It certainly would. It really would. I think that, I mean, need no more star power than what we already know exists.
5: McDavid versus Celebrini? That'd be cool.
3: Like, come on. But yeah, I just think that by the time that that series would really hit, Edmonton, they're a very different team at the very different end of the spectrum.
5: Could be.
3: With a window that is open, but for how much longer does remain to be seen. And San Jose is a team that's window is not quite open yet.
5: They're installing the window.
3: They are installing.
5: The hole is made in the house. They're putting a window into the side of the wall right now.
3: I like that. It's a good analogy. 6:50 in Edmonton. We will take our time out here and come right back with a little more Inside Sports tonight on Chad.
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0: to hear from Max Miller. We will endeavor to hear from Cody Stutes from Houston Football in the second hour of the show tonight, and then get to our Wednesday parlay with John Ewing from BetMGM. Cook up a nice little ticket, see if we can't figure out what we're doing on that front.
1: I want to hear what's going on this week with the odds in that Riders Elks game on Saturday, because man, they seem to be changing hourly. Not just by the day, but by hour by hour.
0: Yeah, we'll definitely ask him about that. In fact, I can tell you I did ask him about that because we taped the conversation a little earlier this morning. It's going to play, I would imagine, right around now down in Calgary as well. So had to pull a little magic and...
1: radio magic.
0: A little radio magic. Thank God the home studio was working, because by the time I left, Kellen, the home studio was on the fritz today. And the last thing you want is technology on the fritz.
1: Now, were you guys affected by this? Like, obviously, if you missed the show last night here, we ended in almost pitch darkness.
0: Generator mode.
1: Yeah, that's right. We were in power saver mode, and not by design. It was by survival at that point. But
0: technology on the fritz.
1: Now, were you guys affected by this? Like, obviously, if you missed the show last night here, we ended in almost pitch darkness.
0: Generator mode.
1: Yeah, that's right. We were in power saver mode, and not by design. It was by survival at that point. But so did you guys get any of the power?

0: where I am on the north side, but like in my immediate vicinity, but I can't speak to anybody, you know, to the east of me over in Clearview or to the west of me over in, you know, the northwest portion of the city or anything like that. But I know exactly in my neck of the woods, everything was good. So,
1: yeah, no, I think it's just, I downloaded an update and then the started blinking with a red light of doom. I just, I don't know. But all I knew was there was no chance I was doing tonight's show from home.
0: You got to throw your PC into the oven then and let it simmer for 350 like they did with the old Xbox when they did the
1: The
0: Red Ring of Death. Yeah.
1: Yeah.
0: Oh, was it frozen in the oven for 20 minutes or something? I can't remember what it was, but
1: yeah. Hard to believe that. I don't know. Technology sometimes, I tell you.
0: Something to do with the soldering inside on the motherboard or whatever. Anyway, tech nerd talk, blah, blah, blah.
1: Football talk next. Starting our NFL training camp tour in Houston with my Texans. They could be your Texans. The bandwagon is wide open. They have one of the best defenses in the NFL. They've got a quarterback who, if he can figure it out, has plenty of weapons to win the AFC South. Now,
0: I'm good,
1: I know where our fandom lies. I get it.
0: I'm good, but I'll let you have your moment in the sun. You go ahead.
1: Fine, then only I will enjoy talking to Cody Stutes, but I imagine you'll enjoy listening to it if you stick around for the second hour of the show tonight on Chad.
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9: 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This is Global News. It is 7 o'clock. I'm Zach Ferguson. It is 23 degrees, heading down to 12 tonight and up to 25 tomorrow. Calgary police say a woman who has been searching for a missing 11-year-old boy from the very beginning was the one to find a clue that led to his body. Police say Parker was found

0: This afternoon, after the searcher found a shoe that had not been seen in the area before. Police say Parker had entered a deep culvert on the west side of Deerfoot Trail and then crawled through a labyrinth of pipes under the road. Search manager Sergeant Rich Wall says they needed the help of the Calgary Fire Department, technical rescue, and aquatic teams to get to Parker.
1: We relocated the remains approximately 450 to 500 feet inside of the network of pipes through Deerfoot, underneath Deerfoot, onto the eastern side where they split up.
0: Wayne says it's an area that they had previously searched. They believe Parker's shoes washed out of the culvert, providing the clue to where he was. Police believe Parker, who went missing July 16th, had been there for some time. Albertans, depending on age and ADAP, were supposed to receive their first checks Monday, but some people are still waiting. Many of the people were transferred to the new ADAP program at the start of July, which comes with a reduction of $200 a month, adding to the financial difficulties for some. St. Albert MLA Marie Renault says this is an issue that must be resolved immediately.
2: We've got people that will not be able to pay their rent, that will get eviction notices, that can't buy food, that can't pick up medication where they have a copay. This is a big problem. These are people already struggling and living in poverty.
0: The Social Services Ministry says a technical system error was the cause of the issue and everything should be corrected in full by Friday. Storm cleanup is still ongoing in Edmonton and the cost so far is becoming more clear. The city says costs are estimated between $20 and $30 million, and that's not including the most recent storm damage just a few days ago. City Manager Eddie Robar says even with the unprecedented rainfall, there's no expectation the upcoming budget will change it to account for it at all.
3: These are one-offs that certainly have challenged our systems and our infrastructure like nothing has ever had before. And we hope to kind of balance that out in the future for sure.
0: The City of Calgary offered to provide some help, which resulted in the creation of a temporary mutual aid agreement. A foundation repair company says that they're getting as many as 400 calls a day from people with water in their basements. Shield Foundation says they're booking appointments into December, so what can people do while they're waiting for repairs? Well, company president Todd Ivanovanechko says that the key is trying to help the water in one area and moving your valuables out of reach.
4: Just try and contain it to an area. It's already impacted you. The problem's already there. There's not much more you can do, but just try and stop it from becoming so much more widespread within your basement.
0: He says when it comes to preventing problems, preventative maintenance is important. Check on your sump pump to make sure that the float isn't stuck and that it's functioning. And looking federally, Prime Minister Mark Carney warned that using Canadian energy exports as trade leverage could damage the country's reputation as a reliable supplier. His comments followed Ontario Premier Doug Ford's suggestion that Canada could pressure Washington by restricting energy shipments to the United States. Moving into 880 Ched weather, we do have a clear night ahead of us in Edmonton as we are going to drop down to an overnight low of 12 degrees. Tomorrow, we are going to get up to a high of 25 with some mainly sunny skies, and that will be a nice trend going forwards for the rest of the forecast. Friday, up to a high of 27 degrees, more sunny skies. Saturday, some sunny skies and a high of 29. But then on Sunday, we are going to expect some rain and a high of 16. Right now, though, in Edmonton, we are sitting at 23 degrees. I'm Zach Ferguson. Your next scheduled newscast will be at 7:30 on 880 Ched.
5: 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And now, here's your host, Brandon Ascott, on 880 Chad.
6: We're inside the BetMGM studios live at 880 Chet headquarters, Edmonton Southeast Side. It's Brandon Escott and Kellen Kennedy here with you. We are endeavoring down a bit of a different path as we begin our NFL training camp tours this week. I will I'll be here tomorrow, but not Friday. That's the plan of attack.
7: Yes.
6: We endeavor off to Toronto a little later this week.
7: Okay, I thought today was Tuesday for the longest pit, so don't worry about it.
6: Yeah, sometimes it'll get you like that. Mm-hmm. But pleased to be joined ahead of the Wednesday parlay, which we'll do at 7:35. Pleased to be joined right now by Cody Stutes from Houston Football. Cody, welcome back to the show. Good to talk to you again, my friend. How you doing?
8: I'm doing fantastic. Hello, Canada. Appreciate you having me on, and I wish you'd send some cool weather down here. I'm tired already of 100-degree weather.
6: Yeah, we've been getting rained out here, Cody. We've been getting thunderstorms like you wouldn't believe, like real dreary weather that we're not used to. Usually our summers are treating us pretty good up here, so we'll see if we can't cool it off a little bit for you down south. I know training camp is just kicking off, so the guys would probably appreciate that too. But before we get to this year and training camp now, let's take a peek back at last year. Texans win 12 games. They finished, I believe, on a 9-game winning streak in the regular season, but it felt like it really flopped out at the end in the divisional round against New England, Cody, to me anyway. Looking back, just how would you evaluate 2025 from the Texans' perspective?
8: It's a failure for the Texans. They won the franchise, and they want to go to the AFC Championship game, and when you look at the path that was laid out in front of them, I don't know if it'll ever get as easy as it was in front of them. They had to go beat the New England Patriots, then they would get a Bo Nix-less Denver Broncos, and then who knows? They played the Seahawks okay in the regular season. It wasn't a great matchup for them, but C.J. Stroud had a really bad game. The offensive line had a really bad game. The rushing attack had a really bad game. Frankly, nothing on offense went right. Will Anderson lost in that game, had a generational defensive performance trying to keep the Texans in it. But even he couldn't do it as a one-man wrecking crew over on defense. So they failed on offense, and they spent the offseason trying to make sure that they could insulate their quarterback from making those types of mistakes again and failing them again. For two straight seasons, the offense has failed a Super Bowl-caliber defense in the divisional round, and they've got to do that. They've got to get past that divisional round block, that ceiling that's been in place for them. And if they can't, then they're going to have to look a different direction in a couple of different ways. But last year was a total failure and a big disappointment when it finished up in New England.
6: Yeah, it broke my heart from up here in Edmonton for sure. So I'm sure the marketplace was just reverberating because it was a stunning loss. Like how poorly they played as a whole on offense, as you suggest, Cody. And that was just in stark contrast to the defense that they've built. How much of the success of this team is about the defense on this team? I mean, how much of the defense's success is about the elite talent that they've possessed versus how they scheme things up?
8: I think a lot of it is talent and just fantastic football players. DeMeco Ryans has often been quoted as saying, great coaches are made by great players. The Texans have great players. They actually possessed a couple of small weaknesses last year on defense. They weren't super confident in one of their safety spots. They were a little thin at some of the depth pieces and were playing some waiver claim defensive tackles at the back end of the season, but they walk into this season with an excellent defense. They don't do a lot of schematic stuff. They'll rush four and just trust that the other seven guys are going to do their job. Now, they work hard to make it look easy. They get very, very bristly when you say, oh, you guys don't do much. Yeah, they work really hard to make it look easy, but you just unleash the best defensive end duo in football in Will Anderson and Danielle Hunter, and you let the best cornerback duo in football in Derek Stingley Jr. and Kamari Lasper go out there and cover, and the other guys just kind of have to make it fit. Aziz Alshire is a top seven, top eight linebacker, and their safety situation is a lot better. They added Reed Blankenship from the Philadelphia Eagles. They love his ability to communicate. He's played in the offshoot defensive system. That shores up that safety spot next to Kalen Bullock, who's one of the best young safeties in football. And my goodness, if he would have held on to all the interceptions that he dropped last year, he'd have been close to double digits in interceptions. And they think he can be a rangy center fielder for them and get into that double-digit interception territory if teams do challenge him on a consistent basis. But I love where their defense is at. They got a young, up-and-coming defensive tackle named Tommy Togiai, who's really grown year over year since they claimed him off waivers a couple of seasons. I don't think there's a hole in that defense right now. There may be a tiny bit thin at linebacker depth and a tiny bit thin at safety depth, but for that starting 11, it's about as solid as it's ever been in franchise history, and they've had some really good defenses in the past, but this, the expectation for them is to be the best defense in football and be even better than they were last year.
6: The one thing that catches my eye when I look at last year, Cody, is how healthy the defense was. Like, how integral is that going to be to repeat a similar kind of performance, suggesting that the talent is there? The talent's got to be on the field too, right? Which it largely was last year.
8: We don't talk about that. We don't. Then when you talk about your good luck, all of a sudden bad luck goes and finds you. Derek Stingley has an incredible run of not missing games. Kamari Lassiter missed a game last year, but he could have played in that game if it was a big-time, meaningful game. Will Anderson was really healthy last year. Neil Hunter's been healthy for 5 years in his NFL career, 5 years straight now. So they were incredibly lucky. The one time they were missing a big-time key starter, Aziz Alshire sat out the Raiders game. The Raiders came into Houston with the worst rushing attack in football, ran all over the Texans. So those starters and those guys that they trust are very, very important. And, yeah, if they're healthy, they're going to be nasty. I like the depth a little bit more than last year, but – none of these guys are going to quite replicate the level of play that the starters they would be replacing would bring you. So you can get by for a couple of weeks here or there, but if somebody was missing more than a month, you'd feel the absence and you'd probably see the effect on that Texans defense.
6: Yeah, fair. We're chatting with Cody Stutes right now from Houston Football, talking Texans, which has me tickled pink right now. Let's talk about C.J. Stroud here. This is a polarizing figure, has one of, if not for the time, the best rookie season at quarterback, and then provides a couple of lame duck follow-up seasons, frankly. He's in a contract year now, and I wonder what your expectations are for him with that in mind.
8: I think there's been some conversation between Stroud and the organization, and the general manager spoke today before training camp, confirmed that. They've kind of talked a little bit, put some feelers out on both sides. I don't expect the deal to get done. This is very much a situation where C.J. Stroud can be very, very rich at the conclusion of this season, or C.J. Stroud can be looking for a brand new home as a starting quarterback. It's a make-or-break season for Stroud. In this position, the regular season was fine. Like, it wasn't amazing. You don't have to be amazing at quarterback to win with this defense, but you got to showcase more. You got to see more of what 2023 was from C.J. Stroud. And I don't necessarily need the numbers replicated, but let me see the accuracy, the control of the offense, the pocket presence, the willingness to move with his legs, which he didn't do in the second half of the season last year. It's a make or break year for Stroud. If he's awesome, he's one of the richest quarterbacks we've ever seen. If he's not awesome, the Texans have to have a long conversation about if they can go where they want to go with C.J. Stroud. And if not, they need to try something different. What is that different thing? I don't know today. I don't think the Texans know. Their backup quarterback, Davis Mills, is in the final year of his contract as well. I don't believe Davis to be the long-term answer for this team. So then you're thinking about the draft next year, or maybe trying to find a situation where you have a veteran and you trade Stroud and you get the veteran. But all that's moot if Stroud takes care of business on the field. He's good on the field. He'll make probably more than $60 million in average annual value. And if he's not good on the field, well, then the Texans will be looking for a new quarterback to steer the ship with a defense that could still be excellent for years to come.
6: Like you said, Cody, they've done a lot this offseason, even in just revamping that offensive line to try and make sure that he's got a little more time to process some things out there, a little more time to stay upright, and that's been a problem over the last couple of years. Do you like what they've done in terms of, say, a Wyatt Teller or even doing using the draft capital on Keelan Rutledge, for example? Do you like the moves?
8: I think like is the proper way to say it. I don't love it because they signed a right guard and they're moving him to left guard. And they signed two right tackles and neither one of them are for sure the starter. And they drafted a right guard and they're going to move him to center. Like, there's a couple of question marks about that. And, yeah, the pass blocking numbers were a little bit better last year than the previous season, but I also think the offense kind of gimmicked it together with that. Stroud was getting rid of the ball fast on purpose throughout the offense, and he didn't trust the protection. I like it. I don't love what they've done, but they've definitely changed the mentality, and they're going to try to run the football better. Wyatt Teller's calling card is running the ball. That's what Keelan Rutledge was when he was in college at Georgia Tech. That was Trent Brown or Braden Smith, whoever the right tackle is between those two. Those are their calling cards as well. They've got to run the ball better, make things easier for C.J. Stroud, because after that rookie season, everybody just stuck two safeties back there, and he's had a hard time dealing with it. If you get those safeties to come up because you're running the ball well, make things easier for Stroud. It's a symbiotic relationship that's worked the wrong way for the past two seasons. It needs to work the right way, and I like what they've done on this offensive line. I don't love it, but I like it, and I can see how it might ultimately work out for them, and they might be able to not only protect Stroud but run the ball better than they have in Stroud's tenure as the quarterback.
6: When you talk about a symbiotic relationship, Cody, I wonder, can it be that between David Montgomery and Woody Marks? Do you see a nice blend of play styles there that they can rely on in the running game?
8: I love this situation at running back, especially compared to the previous years where there was usually only one guy that you could count on. This is probably the best running back situation the Texans have had in a decade. Woody Marks, when he was drafted last year, I pumped my fist because I felt like he was the perfect complement to Joe Mixon. Then, of course, Joe had his mystery foot injury, didn't play all last year, and Marks is miscast as a starting full-time running back, which is what the Texans did with him a lot last year. Montgomery's going to handle a lot of inside stuff. Marks is going to catch the ball more. I don't believe it's going to be running back one and running back two. I think it's going to be running back 1A and running back 1B. And Marks is there to make sure that you don't tire out David Montgomery. And David Montgomery is there to take care of some of the between the tackles and hard-nosed stuff that Marks was miscast doing last year. Both of them can catch the football pretty well. Montgomery's been very productive since he's been in the league, one of the 10 most productive guys in scrimmage yards and receiving yards at the running back spot since he got into the NFL. I know it was a down year for him numbers-wise last year. The Texans are going to give him much more than Detroit gave him last year. And Woody Marks, as sort of the running mate, is going to be in a better spot to showcase what he can do. I love this running back situation. I wouldn't draft either one of them in fantasy. If I had to pick one, maybe I'd end up with Montgomery because he's going to get the goal line carries and they should be able to run the ball a little bit better in the red zone.
6: Talking Houston Texans football with Cody Stutes from Houston Football. Let's talk about Tank Dell for half a second before I ask you about D'Amico Ryans. Tank Dell has battled through a hell of a lot over the last couple of seasons to get to a place where he can even have a chance at playing football for this team this year. What can you tell me about the recovery process and where he's at as camp has opened up today?
8: So Dell is not on the physically unable to perform list, but he's not practicing yet. So he's going to get ramped up here over the next couple of weeks, and the Texans will see where he is and see what he can do. The thing that's working against Tank Dell is they drafted two wide receivers on day two last year in Jaden Higgins and Jalen Knoll. Dell's never played or even operated in this current offense that they're running because he didn't play at all last year, and that's part of the reason he's not on the PUP list. They want to get him in walkthroughs. They want to get him in the huddle. They want to get him in meetings, and there's some restrictions that PUP list players can't go through, some of those things. But he's got to ramp up, got to showcase it, and time's moving quick because the Texans will have to make a decision. Do they keep him as a outside guy that can also play the slot? Is he capable of handling a little bit of a special teams load? From a returning standpoint, there's a lot that goes into it. It's an accomplishment for Tank Dell to even be in this position to be able to get on the football field. But if I know Tank Dell, he doesn't want a participation trophy. He wants to go out there and play on Sundays, and he's worked his tail off to give himself the opportunity to do just that.
6: Last question for you, Cody. Many people picking Houston again to take the AFC South Division. I know Jacksonville's going to have something to say about that. But, assuming they do get good quarterback play this year from C.J. Stroud, do you believe that the ceiling for this team could well be a Super Bowl? I mean, I've heard that thrown around there. From the beat reporter's perspective, how realistic does that feel?
8: they got a fang around the building, and they're not afraid to talk about it. They want to put a bull on the ring, meaning they want to put that Texans logo on a Super Bowl ring. That's the expectation, and that's what they're capable of doing. If CJ Stroud is good this season, I'm not talking about great, I'm not talking about average. If he's good, I believe they will win the Super Bowl. That is the type of team that they have put together and they have built. Now, if Stroud is just okay, that defense is going to probably have to be transcendent. But so they have the highest of high expectations in the building. You should have high expectations for the Houston Texans. They, again, have a Super Bowl caliber defense. Let's see if the offense holds them back. But anything less than an appearance in the AFC Championship game would be utter, total, and complete failure for the results of the season. And for the Texans, they might think that failure is not hoisting that Lombardi. They're totally capable of doing it, but it rests on that offense supporting and not getting in the way of that fantastic defense.
6: Great insights tonight, Cody. Thank you for your time. Really appreciate it. And I hope you enjoy the rest of camp and the start of the season as well. We'll be talking soon.
8: Anytime, and I hope we're having one of these conversations in, February, previewing a pretty big game. Wouldn't that be fun?
6: Wouldn't it? Yeah, that's right. So that's Cody Stutes from Houston Football checking in tonight on Inside Sports. Hopefully we'll be previewing a Texans Super Bowl appearance at some point in the near future. Long way to go between now and then, and a lot of teams are going to have something to say about that. We're a little late to the break, but I don't think Kellen minds too much tonight. It's a sunny, sunny evening out in Edmonton, and we'll be right back on Inside Sports.
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6: Kellen, should we check in on Seattle tomorrow?
7: Sounds good. Yeah. I'm up for it.
6: Reigning Super Bowl champions. It only makes sense. We've got the host favorite out of the way. We'll get to the Super Bowl champ, which happens to be the tech producer's favorite.
7: Mm-hmm. Very curious to see what's up with him.
6: And then Aiden Canham, who actually has the Super Bowl ring.
7: Yeah, it's two of them.
6: Two of them. One on the way, one here.
7: Yeah, I'll let him tell the story, but it seems like there was like a defect in processing or something like that. And so the silver on the first ring, I guess, is wearing out sort of already. So that's why he's getting a second one free of charge from the football club. So.
6: Looks pretty good to me. I don't know.
7: Yeah, I don't know.
6: I don't know. Pretty lucky there. We'll see how lucky we can get on the Wednesday parlay next. So stick around for more Inside Sports tonight on 880 Chad.
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0: This is Global News. It is 7:30. I'm Zach Ferguson. It is 23 degrees, heading down to 12 tonight and up to 25 tomorrow. An 11-year-old Calgary boy named Parker was found dead today in a narrow water pipe beneath Deerfoot Trail 2 weeks after he disappeared. Police believe the nonverbal autistic child wandered into a deep culvert and a complex network of pipes after leaving his day home on July 16th. Hundreds of officers and volunteers searched across Calgary using aircraft, dogs, surveillance footage, and Parker's favorite music to guide their efforts. Storm cleanup is ongoing in Edmonton, and the cost so far is becoming more clear. City says costs are estimated between $20 and $30 million, and that's not including the most recent storm damage from just a few days ago. City manager Eddie Roar says even with the unprecedented rainfall, there's no expectation the upcoming budget will change to account for it. Albertans depending on AID were supposed to receive their first checks on Monday, but some people are still waiting. St. Albert MLA Marie Renault says there is an issue that must be resolved immediately. The Social Services Ministry says a technical system error was the cause of the issue, and everything should be corrected in full by Friday. Premier Danielle Smith was asking Prime Minister Mark Carney about the equalization program today at a news conference. Smith says her government estimates there's been an overcompensation of $7 billion to the have-not provinces over the last 5 years. Carney didn't commit to changes, but says the program will be reviewed. And Prime Minister Mark Carney warned that using Canadian energy exports as trade leverage could damage the country's reputation as a reliable supplier. In 880 Ched weather, we do have a clear night ahead of us, getting down to an overnight low of 12. Tomorrow, some sun, high of 25, and Friday, more sunny skies and a high of 27. Right now, though, in Edmonton, sitting at 23 degrees, I'm Zach Ferguson. Your next scheduled newscast will be at 8 on 880 Ched.
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6: Now he's inching closer to a return, but not quite ready to go. Nick Anderson will not be in the lineup this week against the Rough Riders. That one goes Saturday at 5 o'clock, 3:30 for your countdown to kickoff show at the Commonwealth Stadium.
7: Can't confirm tailgate outside of Commonwealth Stadium. They will be set up there, having some snacks and talking football like they always do. So
6: excellent.
7: I believe the lineup is Morley Scott, Gord Hines, and Blake Dermott currently. There may be some special guests added, but we'll see.
6: I think Dave Campbell will be there as well.
7: Too, yes. Absolutely. I forgot about Dave. He's typically in the stadium off the top. Well, you know how this show went. You did the show for years.
6: That's true. He is usually getting a player interview at that time. So anyway, let's do this. I've got another Wednesday parlay brewed up with our friend John Ewing from BetMGM. The Wednesday parlay is powered by BetMGM, and we are happy to have them aboard. Happy to have you along for the ride here. Let's get into it. A conversation I had a little earlier today. Joined for another Wednesday parlay powered by BetMGM by John Ewing from BetMGM. John, it's always a pleasure to have you on. How are you doing tonight?
3: I'm great. Thanks for having me back.
6: Of course. So let's, we've got our Calgary audience with us tonight. I will lay that out off the top. So welcome aboard, everybody from the south of our province, and excited to have you along. We're going to talk a little Elks, little Stamps before we're done this segment tonight. But we got to start by looking back on last week's parlay in which, We're getting closer, John. We're inching closer to success, but still in the learning process of it all. Took the Elks money line. They obviously were victorious against Saskatchewan last week in that excellent walk-off victory. A lot of fun there. But one of the prop bets that killed us was taking an anytime touchdown by Justin Rankin. I mean, there was so much juice in the beginning of the season. That was, it felt like an easy one. And unfortunately, he disappointed.
3: Back-to-back games of disappointment. Just can't get anything going on the ground. And while he's had success in the receiving game, not finding the end zone.
6: And maybe there could be some value found there, I guess, later in the season if he continues to dip. I mean, the player is still in there somewhere, John. It's just a matter of, I guess, defense is keying in on him right now. The other prop that we took was, or the other bet that we made as part of last week's parlay, was just a Jays victory. We had a game against the Tampa Bay Rays, and the Rays ended up winning that handily. So we were staring down 7-1 odds. Didn't cash, second straight week that we're looking at, hoping to refresh things this time around. So, I mean, it wasn't going to be the easiest one to have hit last week, but c'est la vie. One of the biggest stories in the last week that we need to touch on is LeBron James finding a landing spot. I know there was some intrigue in the betting world, John, about where he would ultimately land. Philadelphia is the home. How did that play out in the betting world?
3: Yeah, I mean, Philly is having a great offseason. So to start, they opened 60-1 to win the NBA championship. So long shots. Then they make the trade for Jaylen Brown. They jump to 20-1. And then they sign LeBron James. Now they're 8-1 to win the title. Third best odds in the NBA. They're the most bet team to win it all. We have just seen a wave of action on Philly. First the Jaylen Brown, then the LeBron. Bettors can't get enough of them. They really like their chances here. It is, you know, a complete star-studded lineup here. So what do you think? You think LeBron, even though he's in his 40s and Joel Embiid has some injury history, are they real title contenders?
6: I mean, that division, that Atlantic division itself is going to be so tough to emerge from. I like Jaylen Brown a lot. I've always wondered about Joel Embiid's ability to sort of work within a system. And there's only so much basketball to go around when you've got all of these superstars out there. And we've seen teams make that work before. But that is my greatest curiosity about this Philly experiment is can you sort of gel together as a team and make sure that, you know, all the bettors are kind of going down the right path. I guess there's a lot of reason to believe it could work, but there's a lot of skepticism out there as well.
3: Yeah, and you said there's only one ball, right? That is the criticism that's consistent that you see right now, which plays into NBA MVP. When you look, again, you have all these big names, Jaylen Brown, Joel Embiid, LeBron James. None of them are favorites to win the award. Jaylen Brown has the best odds at 100-1, and he has been the most bet team to win MVP since the LeBron trade. So there are bettors that are taking a shot at Jaylen Brown. 100-1 odds, of course, when you talk odds that long, you're not expecting it to hit that often. But given that this is a super team, that expectations have jumped so high that they are the favorite to come out of the East, Jaylen Brown at 100-1, bettors think, you know what, I'll take a shot at that.
6: I love it. Super cool. Let's bounce from the hard court to the diamond now, where the Blue Jays' dismal season continues. But Dylan Cease, John. Dylan Cease has been powering through his last couple of starts. Mm-hmm. Had a near no-hitter right before the All-Star game. Goes on to punch out all the batters that he faced at the Midsummer Classic. And then hurls a complete game shutout in the aftermath of it all. This has to be leading to some play on him as a Cy Young. Maybe not a favorite, but certainly a contender.
3: Yeah, I mean, he's just looked so good, even with the Blue Jays struggling. One hit complete game on Saturday against the Red Sox, like you said, struck out 12 batters. He opened at 20-1 before the season began, so he was a contender. He was definitely on the radar. Now he's plus 135 to win the Cy Young. Only pitcher with better odds is Cam Schwitler at minus 135, the Yankees pitcher. You know, sometimes these awards come down to, you know, ERA or strikeouts or sometimes even team performance. I'd say that's the only thing going against Cease is that Yankees in the hunt for the AL, for the AL East to win the World Series. Blue Jays just struggling so poorly right now. That might be in his way.
6: Yeah, definitely. They're wrapping up a series with Washington as we record this for tonight's edition of the Wednesday Parlay, powered by BetMGM. We've got John Ewing on the show right now. Just wanted to touch on that because I thought Cease was an interesting story after his last couple starts. But I know of our listening audience, football is going to be of most intrigue right now. So we'll get to the Stamps in a second for our Calgary friends. But looking back on the Elks and Rough Riders, what a game that was, John. Started early, scoring-wise, and then ended with the walk-off field goal for the late upset for the Elks. What did you make of it all?
3: 57-yarder for the win. I mean, as time elapses, I mean, what a great game. We get to see it again. Elks, 1.5-point favorites at home. But bettors think maybe the Rough Riders got robbed last week, and they think they like them plus the points. 78% of money on Saskatchewan to cover on the spread, 90% of money on them to win outright. So, you know, and you're looking back at this season, Elks have 3 wins against 2 of the worst teams in the league. So maybe that's also playing a factor into here. What bettors are, you know, jumping on the Rough Riders, a walk-off win, a couple wins against, you know, questionable opponents. Where do you fall on this?
6: It makes a lot of sense to me in that sense, where they still have this prove it mentality. They still walk around with a chip on their shoulder, though, so it's not lost on this team that they're still not being taken seriously. You see all the pundits last week, they all picked Saskatchewan, as I believe we talked about, and then that was exactly how the books were looking as well. So the only sense that I can make of it, because you've got a quarterback that just threw his career high in passing yards, and you've got arguably the best running back in the league, so offensively you're in good shape. Defensively, they've been pretty good when called upon. It only makes sense to me that people are looking at a couple of those victories as cupcake scheduling victories, that kind of thing. So it is interesting, but they're coming off a long break here. In between games for both of these teams, but the Elks definitely needed it a lot more, John. They played like 5 games in 30 days, something egregious like that from a football standpoint. So I think this rest is going to serve them very well. I wonder, so we'll take as we build today's parlay, we'll take the Elks money line as we like to, just put a little sprinkle on the Elks there. But we also like to take a prop bet out of these games, and I wonder where there's some intrigue on the prop market for this Elks and Sask rematch.
3: Yeah, you mentioned Cody Fajardo coming off a career game, 510 yards passing, 4 passing touchdowns. One of the most bet props this week is him over 1.5 passing touchdowns. I know we talked about this a little bit off air. You said, whoa, only 1.5.
6: Yeah, I mean, it seems to me that he is – Well, he's just leading the charge right now, and he just proved against this team, against this defense, that, by the way, was playing a lot of zone. So you wouldn't necessarily think that would lead to the passing opportunities that he had, but he was taking the top off the defense. So I'm looking at this thinking 1.5 passing touchdowns. That seems like one that I would take wholeheartedly all day long. So, yeah, let's pencil that into today's parlay as well. We'll take the Elks money line. We'll take a Fajardo over 1.5 passing TDs. I like that a lot. And to the intrigue of our stamps market, what is going on with the books as it pertains to Calgary and Hamilton this week in week 9, John?
3: Yeah, Stampeders coming off a big win, 52-30 against the Bombers. Vernon Adams Jr., 319 passing yards, 3 touchdowns, another big performance from their quarterback. Stamps open 4.5 point favorites, moved to 5.5. Over 80% of bets are on Calgary to cover. We're seeing a lot of action on the over as well. Not surprising after a week where the teams combined for more than 80 points.
6: Yeah, interesting. Okay, so 5.5 point favorites. Hey, I think we're going to take that. I don't know that Hamilton's going to be able to muster a whole heck of a lot with their quarterbacking situation. And Vernon Adams just has a way of turning it on this year. I mean, he has been delightful to watch from afar. So if they need to win by 6, I think they can get it done. We'll add the stamp spread into our parlay. So, John, we've got an Elks money line. We've got Fajardo at 1.5 passing touchdowns. We'll take the over on that. And then the stamps spread at 5.5 points there. So this leaves us in terms of the odds for this parlay. Where are we at? We've got $100 on it, let's say, in the fictional sphere. What do we stand to win?
3: Yeah, $100 better would win. It's 5-1 odds on this parlay. So 100 okay. would win $500, plus you'd get your original $100 back. So a very nice parlay there. A money line, a spread, and a player prop. I love it.
6: Love it. John, thank you for helping us build this week. We appreciate it, and we'll do it again next Wednesday on the Wednesday Parlay for BetMGM.
3: Awesome. Can't wait to recap the winner with you.
6: John Ewing there. On Inside Sports, and as you heard, we were doing the same thing for Calgary there with that segment, helping out Jock Wilson tonight.
7: Well, hey, the Calgary game might be something if you're looking to, you know, maybe beef up your action on the weekend, and that's something you can look at too. Like I said, the CFL.ca predictors had no faith in Hamilton at all on their their matchup screens at all this weekend. So Hamilton is kind of the goat amongst them this week. But hey, yeah, Calgary. We haven't seen him yet this year in person. We'll see him, obviously, Labor Day, first time this year. Vernon Adams Jr., though, he's making his case for MOP. He's just, incredible. He's on a hot streak tear as well, right? So,
6: absolutely. We're going to step out, and then a bit of a surprise. We're going live to Kamloops, British Columbia, which is pretty cool for me to say as the former Kamloops boy. We're going to connect with Cam Moon, who's live at Norbrock Stadium, where the Edmonton Riverhawks are taking on the Kamloops Northpaws. Some playoff seeding on the line here. Let's find out what's going on when we get back to close out Inside Sports.
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6: Final couple of minutes of the show tonight. Appreciate you coming along for the journey as we send it to Kamloops, British Columbia. Of all places, Kamloops, British Columbia. We're going to Norbrock Stadium. I believe it's still called Norbrock Stadium. If not, well, I'll need an update from Cam Moon. But Mooner, I appreciate you carving out some time for us. How did you find yourself at a game in Kamloops?
30: Well, as you know, Brandon, I do tend to gravitate towards baseball during the off season, and I was in the neighborhood, and it is still called Norbrock Stadium. The Edmonton Riverhawks are playing here against the Kamloops Northpaws. Second game of three. They lost yesterday, so trying to get back on the winning track after that three-game sweep against Kelowna. So they finished off. Riverhawks are finishing off the season with, they got three in Kamloops, regular season, three in Kamloops, three in Kelowna, three in Bellingham. So important games, all of them, but certainly the ones against Kelowna are very important as far as getting into a playoff position.
6: Yeah, I mean, what can you tell us about the playoff mix that they're in right now? Like, I've heard from some people say they kind of need to win out. Is it a case of desperation like that, or do they have a little wiggle room? What do you know?
30: As best as I can tell, they had some wiggle room. They do a first half and second half, and it looks like Wenatchee is going to win the North first half and second half, so it kind of opens things up a bit.
6: Okay.
30: And the team that they're really battling with is Kelowna. Nanaimo's in that mix a little bit. Kamloops is a little bit off the pace, so those games with Kelowna, that the three that they have coming up after the three here in Kamloops, are really important. If they can stay ahead of Kelowna, as I understand it, they can get in. And they do have a little bit of wiggle room because of that sweep against Kelowna in Edmonton, where, of course, where they had the amazing crowds to finish off the regular season and set yet another record in the West Coast League for attendance. And pretty good attendance here tonight, too, Brendan. It's Logan Stankoven night. So,
6: oh, you're kidding.
30: No, Logan Stankoven's here. He was signing autographs before the game, and he threw out the first pitch. So Norbrock Stadium is pretty much full. It's a good vibe.
6: I was going to ask you to set the scene for us. Paint a bit of the picture. What are the views like? What are the boys wearing,
30: wow,
6: and what is the backdrop of this?
30: Okay, as you know, at Norbrock Stadium, for those that have not been here, it sits down on the north side of Kamloops, kind of on the flat at about, you know, river level, and you've got the, you know, the mountains in the background. It's absolutely picturesque down here at MacArthur Park, MacArthur Island Park. So there's multiple baseball fields, but only one stadium. There's also a rink down here, too, that's been here a long time. And it's an old school baseball stadium that I'm guessing, I don't know, but it was here in the 70s, and I'm guessing it was built in the 60s at some point. So beautiful ballpark, good crowd, you know, and just good baseball vibe. The Riverhawks wearing their baby blues with the gray pants, and the North Claws have their whites with just the paws across the front. So, yeah, it's a good view on a very warm BC evening.
6: Where else would you rather be than the BC interior in the dead of summer watching a baseball game, Booner? Of course you found yourself there. And when you say you were in the neighborhood, that's a bit of a stretch.
30: Okay, I was in Sycamore. That's only an hour and a half away.
6: Only an hour and a half for a West Coast League game. Absolutely dedicated is our Cam Moon to the Edmonton Riverhawks, and we love it. I'm looking online right now. Are they still scoreless?
30: Yeah, we're top of two, still at zeros.
6: Unreal. Okay. Well, we'll let you get back to it, my friend. We got a show to close out here, and you got a game to watch there. But thank you for letting us into to your experience there in Kamloops. That's pretty cool.
30: Okay, thanks. I'm going to get a hot dog.
6: All right, enjoy it. That's Cam Moon on Logan Stankoven night in Kamloops, BC. Of course, he's royalty. Yeah, Cam Moon is royalty in a lot of places. Logan Stankoven is royalty
7: in Kamloops. Just a quick trip up the Fraser Canyon for Cam Moon from Sycamore up to Kamloops to catch a game.
6: No, he was Sycamore is kind of, isn't that on the way to Calgary? Yeah.
7: Oh, okay. Yeah.
6: Yeah. He, regardless, is.
7: I was thinking Hope for whatever reason. Anyway, whatever.
6: No, this was on route. No, he was. Sycamore is kind of. Isn't that on the way to Calgary? Yeah.
7: Oh, okay. Yeah.
6: Yeah. He, regardless, is.
7: I was thinking Hope for whatever reason. Anyway, whatever.
6: No, this was on route to Calgary.

0: Interesting. Moves,
1: so
0: cool.
1: Yeah, a little little sentimentality there for me tonight to end the show.
0: Yeah. Hey, you know, you can look in online and check it out. I know that the West Coast League does a great job of streaming their games through YouTube and that stuff, so I'm sure that one is available on YouTube as well. So I will be flipping on the old computer once we wrap up here and checking things out.
1: Cool. Might have to do the same when I get home. But that is all the time that we have tonight. 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Track us down. We are there for you. A big thanks to our guests tonight, Max Miller from NHL.com. Secondarily was Cody Stutes from Houston Football. And then we had John Ewing on for our Wednesday parlay. I thank all you gentlemen. And you as well, Kellen. I appreciate your time.
0: We will chat tomorrow. What will tomorrow bring? We'll see.
1: We shall find out together. But that's all our time. So we send it off to the last show with David Cooper after a global news weather traffic update with Zach Ferguson. Good night.
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11: This is Global News. It is 8 o'clock. I'm Zach Ferguson. It is 23 degrees, heading down to 12 tonight and up to 25 tomorrow. 11-year-old Parker, who disappeared 2 weeks ago in a Northside Calgary neighborhood, has been found dead. Police Chief Katie McClellan says Parker, who had autism and was nonverbal, entered a deep culvert on the west side of Deerfoot Trail and then went through a labyrinth of pipes underneath the road. He was found in a pipe on the east side of Deerfoot, and police say he had been there for some time. Police say that A person did find his body this afternoon after receiving a tip that the boy's shoe had been found nearby.
12: The Calgary Fire Department required specialized equipment to enter the tunnel system as the conditions were extremely unsafe. It's believed Parker was wearing all of the clothing he was last seen wearing when he

0: entered the tunnel system. However, his shoes likely came off at some point and washed out of the culvert at a later time.
1: The discovery ends a massive search that galvanized the city, with hundreds of officers and volunteers scouring city blocks, homes, sheds, garages, boats, and under patio decks. Storm cleanup is still ongoing in Edmonton, and the cost so far is becoming more clear. The city says costs are estimated between $20 and $30 million, and that's not including the most recent storm damage from just a few days ago. City Manager Eddie Robar says even with the unprecedented rainfall, there's still no expectations the upcoming budget will change to account for it.
2: These are one-offs that certainly have challenged our systems and our infrastructure like nothing has ever had before, and we hope to kind of balance that out in the future for sure.
1: The City of Calgary offered to provide some help, which resulted in the creation of a temporary mutual aid agreement. And a flooded basement's not uncommon problems for Edmontonians right now, with one foundation repair company asking people to be patient. Shield Foundation says it's booking appointments in December right now. Company President Todd Ivanovichko says that they can't keep up.
3: We hear the distress in people's voice and we feel for it, but people have to be patient on that side of things because we're doing the best that we can.
1: He says while you wait for your appointment, the best thing you can do is get all the valuables out of harm's way. And people on Asian Aid app have yet to receive their July payments. Money was expected on Monday. Global's Jasmine King and Kathleen Ludwig explain.
4: People registered with Asian Aid app were supposed to get their first checks under this new system on Monday. But people I've spoken with say they're still waiting. Some people registered on Aish, who were receiving a little over $1,900 a month, were moved to the new Aid app program at the start of July. Now those transferred over receive $200 less and are expected to take on a job. With no payments on Monday, Julie McKay says she and many other people in the programs are in distress.
5: The delay of the payments and the wrong amounts has caused anxiety and confusion among many in Alberta. They're facing food scarcity, NSF fees, many fear eviction notices, and an inability to pay utilities on time.
4: The Social Services Ministry says in a statement, due to a technical system error, approximately 2% of people on AISH and ADAP experienced an issue, and everything will be corrected in full by Friday, July 31st. McKay says the AISH phone line told her on Wednesday she won't be paid until August 3rd, nearly a week from now. Catherine Ludwig, Global News.
1: In 880 shed weather, we do have a clear night ahead of us as we're dropping down to an overnight low of 12. Tomorrow, a high of 25, some mainly sunny skies, and Friday, high of 27 with some more sunny skies. Right now, though, in Edmonton, we are sitting at 23 degrees. I'm Zach Ferguson, and your next scheduled newscast will be at 9 on 880 shed.
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8: Welcome in. Coming up on The Last Show today. Hollywood may have thousands of actors, yet somehow every movie stars the same six exhausted, beautiful people. What's the math behind that? In 10 minutes' time, we're going to calculate how the famous get cast and why Zendaya may soon be contractually required to appear in every movie. Then after that, what happens to your mind when AI gives you an answer to everything, even when it's wrong, confidently? Well, a new study says this new technology may not only mislead you, it might make you forget how to say, I don't know. And saying I don't know might be the most important thing you can do. We'll tell you why halfway through the hour. All right, there's going to be more than that on today's show, but for now, we better dive in. What if a major movie studio could take just one performance of an actor, digitally rearrange it, and create a whole new version of that actor? Possibly younger, maybe sexier, and considerably less expensive, all using AI. This might be the deeply weird future of acting, and we're going to discuss it here with Los Angeles-based entertainment attorney at Phi Finkel, Jonathan Handel. Jonathan, welcome to the show.
9: David, pleasure to be with you.
8: All right. AI, movies, and acting. I've talked about it with computer science nerds. I've talked about it with, you know, pop culture commentators. I've never discussed it with a lawyer.
10: I am really curious, what's going on in Hollywood right now in terms of AI acting? What's kind of the state of it?
11: Well, in mainstream Hollywood, the state of AI really is with consent and compensation to the actors, and it's things like de-aging. You know, you saw a Tom Hanks film a couple of years ago now, things of that sort. It's not at a level that's you know, abusive. But you know, one thing that sort of is taking Hollywood by storm is verticals, microdramas, which were, you know, popular in China and have become popular in the U.S. And there, what we're finding is that there are AI-driven remakes of live-action microdramas, and so it's a mixed picture, I guess. And right now, AI in Hollywood generally is making a bigger impression in post-production and in a not in replacement of actors or anything of that sort. So that's why we see the unions, when they negotiate their contracts, and I know we'll get into that, have been moving sort of slowly and cautiously, but not, you know, not as panicked as one might imagine.
10: This stands kind of in stark contrast to the way high-tech companies usually act. I remember Uber. I'm from Toronto, Canada. That's my hometown. I live in New York now. Uber kind of entered the market in some cities, not really allowed to. You know, they were supposed to maybe get licenses from the local governments. They were trying to like fight any and all regulating legislation. They get in there, they get their cars on the road, and they figure out the legal ramifications later. You'd think this would have happened with like, or this will happen with AI, you know, blockbuster films, that they would like steal from actors and then figure out the legal ramifications afterward. But do the actors have like strong enough unions, good enough lawyers to prevent this kind of bad behavior, do you think?
11: Well, there has been, you know, what many people regard as theft, and that's not, it's slightly different. It's not the direct one-to-one replacement of an actor by an avatar that looks like the actor. It's how do these AI created synthetics, as they call them, know how to do anything? Well, the answer is they were trained on training data. Mm-hmm. And that training data has been, you know, the AI companies hoovering up everything they could find on the internet.
10: Without much regard for things like copyright or whether they had the legal right to consume it, they just kind of did it. Sort of like, better to beg for forgiveness than ask for permission. That's a famous Grace Hopper quote. They just kind of did it.
11: They just did it. And whether that's a violation of copyright or not, or whether it's permitted by fair use, which is sort of a carve out to copyright protections, is an open question. And the legal cases are still in the early stages. Even now, the law moves a lot more slowly than technology does in this case.
10: Now, do we think this technology will get better to the point where you can just give it a quick prompt and it'll generate Mission Impossible 85 with a perfect Tom Cruise, you know, acting with a great plot? And if it does get there, is Hollywood done? Like, are these actors completely done?
11: Well, two things. One is the script and the other is the acting.
10: Both could be AI generated.
11: Right, which both could be AI generated. I think the script is actually a harder task in many ways than the acting. But could we get there? You know, never say never, as your mother used to say.
10: And is Hollywood trying to prevent this from happening using lawyers and unions and trying to stick up for their rights here?
11: I think they're trying to slow and shape it. I think Hollywood recognizes, and particularly, for example, the Screen Actors Guild, SAG-AFTRA, recognizes that there is so much money and technological drive behind this that it's not something that you can, you know, that you can prevent per se. I mean, let me give you a personal example. I wrote the lyrics for a kid's song about who do you want to be when you grow up. And I realized if I spaced it out page by page, I could have an illustrated kid's book with one occupation per page, except that I don't know how to illustrate. So several years ago, I did a self-published kid's book where AI did the illustrations. Instead of spending $15,000 or so on 100 illustrations for what is essentially a hobby project, I spent 50 cents. I mean, you know, what, 8 hours worth of a $20 a month subscription, and got hundreds of illustrations from which I picked the 100 or so that I liked. You know, when the cost ratio is that great, you can't prevent something from happening. And right now, it doesn't work that way in audiovisual and in video the way it does and can in still images. But the technology is evolving, and at some point it will probably be there.
10: And by the same logic, like that model you used to generate this children's book illustrations, that was trained on other people's art without necessarily asking their permission. And in that same vein, famous actors, they could be recreated being trained on data. And are they fighting back? Are they trying to prevent it?
11: Well, yeah. And by the way, I want to say that if I make any profit from the book, I'm giving a percentage to a nonprofit because of the fact.
10: Good. All right. Your hands are clean. Your hands are clean.
11: Right. They're clean as possible anyways. And I don't feel that I put an illustrator out of work because for, you know, $15,000 and 6 months delay versus being able to do something in a day for a hobby project, I wouldn't have, you know, I just wouldn't have done it. You know, so there are two kinds of digital avatars we're talking about here. One is what they call digital replicas, which is replicas of the likeness or voice or both of an existing person, an existing actor, for example. The other is synthetics, where the digital avatar doesn't resemble any particular person. It's just a, you know, cute blonde guy or something, you know, generic. It's not, you know, a specific person. And in the case of digital replicas, the SAG-AFTRA agreement as of 3 years ago and continuing requires consent and compensation for use of digital replicas, particularly if the use is going to be beyond the particular project that the actor was hired for. For synthetics, as I say, there really has been training on existing, you know, video footage, and there really isn't anything with any real teeth in the union agreements as yet on synthetics. And we should say in that regard that, you know, Tilly Norwood, which is a synthetic actor, if you want to use the word actor,
10: yeah,
11: is apparently set to appear in a movie, I guess, coming out next year.
10: Do we think that Tom Cruise is going to lose his roles, assuming he makes it to the point when synthetic actors can act just as well as real ones?
11: I think that Tom Cruise is the least threatened. The most threatened initially are going to be background actors, extras, and voiceover actors.
10: All right. Well, Jonathan, I've enjoyed the chat. Thanks for going over the kind of state of things legally of AI actors appearing in film. I appreciate your time.
11: It's my pleasure. Thank you.
10: Jonathan Handel is an LA-based entertainment attorney at Feig Finkel. Just ahead, why does Hollywood keep casting the same stars? It feels like the same six are in every movie. After the break, the real math behind why fame keeps feeding on itself.
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10: All right, where are we in our current next awful thing is going to happen to the Earth cycle? Well, scientists have discovered a sort of period, like extinction level events can happen on the surface of the Earth. Think asteroids hitting us with a certain periodicity, periodicness. What's the word I'm looking for here?
25: One of those two.
10: Yeah, well, that's certainly right. It's always one of the two. I'm here with Jesse Rogerson, a professor of astrophysics at York University. This one's right in your wheelhouse, Jerry. Jesse. Hey,
25: Jesse,
10: Jerry.
25: A.K.A. Jerry.
10: Jesse.
25: I don't know. Is this in my wheelhouse?
10: I mean, it involves asteroids.
25: It can involve space,
10: in the university has the word astro in it.
25: See, there you go. This was published in Evolving Earth. It was sort of like looking a reevaluation of the periodicity of like crazy events, geological events. So this includes mass extinction. It includes crazy oceanic events like where you have blooms or reductions in oxygen, sea level fluctuations, climate change, volcanism, big plumes of volcanism and stuff like that. And they go back almost 300 million years. And they're reevaluating because they have better dates now. They have better statistical approaches. They can take a look. And what they were trying to do, because this idea goes back to like the 80s, that there's some kind of like built-in periodicity that we get these major events every so many years. And they wanted to know does this still hold up with new carbon dating and new radioisotope dating of various events. And they found, according to this study, they found that there is roughly a 27.5 million year geological cycle. The evidence is holding up that the cycle exists. And so roughly speaking, every 27 million years, we get these major geological events. And they're all kind of tied together, not all of them happening at once, but maybe a handful of things happening at once that are hitting this periodicity, which is that's an interesting statistical result on its own.
10: Let's talk about some of these awful events. Well, I guess on Earth, it's like having a baby. It's an exciting new change in the Earth's life. But for us as mammals on the surface of it, it may not bode so well. Again, just ask the dinosaurs.
25: Yes. If you have major climate change, if you change the chemical makeup of the atmosphere by a small amount, like more carbon dioxide or less oxygen, or if you make it hotter or cooler, like this has huge implications on the life that exists there. Earth itself is fine. Earth is going to be fine.
10: I no shade on Bruce Willis, but he's not doing so well. So if we have an asteroid coming to the Earth, how are we going to send him up there to explode it, like in that documentary Armageddon?
25: Well, okay, well, hold on a second. So when you talk about asteroids as part of these extinction events, and that's true, they do include them, and it's actually a separate part of the paper. The bigger question, because those are outside events, the bigger question is there something internal happening? Because what reason would there be for periodicity of geological events? And they have a couple of ones that are outlined. One is like maybe it's mantle related. You know, we have the crust of the Earth, and then below that is the mantle and then the core. And the mantle is convective, meaning huge swaths of rock are slowly moving up and slowly falling down in our mantle over millions of years. And maybe that drives some of this.
10: A lava lamp.
25: Yeah, exactly. Yeah, it's a lava lamp, a very, very slow one that might... When, like, say, a plume of the mantle gets higher up, maybe that triggers a bunch of things like volcanism and climate change. It could. It's speculative. And so take this study with a grain of salt, because they have all they've done is a statistical analysis of the dates and shown that there is a statistically significant cycle. There is
10: the burning question here that I think is the takeaway for most people, even people who aren't nerdy on science stuff. Where are we in our current cycle? Like, are we at the 27 million year mark and we're about to have volcanoes explode and end us all? Are we at the beginning of the curve, the middle, the end? Where are we?
25: Yeah.
10: Are we going to make it to tomorrow? Like, where are we with this thing?
25: So it looks like I'm looking at the chart right now, and it looks like there was one at like 38 million years ago, and another one, environmental and flood basalt emplacement event that happened around like 15 million years ago. So it looks like we're roughly in between major geological events.
10: Which is a great place to be, because we benefit from tens of millions of years of evolution. Mm-hmm. You know, we got our nice monkey brains evolved into human brains. We're doing pretty well. So we get the benefit. Like, you don't want to be around just after a major disaster. That sounds like...
25: Cleaning it up.
10: Like all the volcanoes, they're just sort of like, you know, they're not exploding anymore, but it's a mess. I got to clean that up. So you want to kind of be in the middle. I think we're in the best possible time.
25: I guess that's a good take on it. Yeah, assuming... So here's the thing, though, is like this is statistical, and that doesn't mean that we won't get hit by a random event. Like, it doesn't mean that there won't be some cataclysmic asteroid impact. It doesn't mean that there won't be some cataclysmic volcanism thing that happens. This is a statistical thing. But statistically speaking, we are... maybe in a decent spot. Yeah.
10: All right. Well, we got to get a next generation of Bruce Willi.
25: Yes.
10: That's the plural of Willises. For those who have no idea what I'm talking about, it was in the early 2000s, Armageddon, where he went and exploded the asteroid.
25: Do you have to say that now, where you say, if nobody knows what I'm talking about? Armageddon is cultural, you know, everybody knows.
10: I'm 40, you're what? Like,
25: 40?
10: Yeah, we're in our 40s. Yeah. There's kids in their 20s who never saw Armageddon.
25: Kids, for all the kids... tell everybody you need to watch Armageddon. It is absolutely important that you do.
10: Yeah, it's got that awesome Aerosmith song. Yeah, it's a great movie.
25: Yeah.
10: You don't spend your life living in fear of an asteroid hitting the Earth or overactive volcanism.
25: I do think about it. That's a great question. I do think about it frequently. It is an eventuality. We've been hit by some pretty big things recently. For example, in 2013, we got hit by something the size of an airplane over Chelyabinsk in Russia. And that was a pretty damaging thing. Nobody got like killed, but it was damaging. That's for sure. And it's something that we need to worry about. And so as an astronomer, I'm constantly thinking about that. So yeah, I do worry about it.
10: I just feel like we're maybe 100 years away from being able to defend ourselves from it.
25: Yeah, see, that brings me great feelings of safety. I do think about the danger. I know that it's a low risk.
10: The nuclear disarmament treaty that like was negotiated between Russia and the U.S. during the Cold War, as I understand it, it's kind of expired, and China, the U.S. and Russia are just kind of like, whatever, we'll start building nukes again. Our parents really fought to have the nuclear arsenal disarmed. No one's fighting for this anymore. So yes, I do think in 100 years, we'll be pretty good at defending our planet against asteroids. just from what I know as an idiot with a microphone and no science background. But what I'm worried about is, like, will we do, are we going to mess ourselves up because someone who's a trigger-happy, you know, a global superpower leader launches that first weapon, and that's the end. So tell your politicians to tell their governments to get rid of their nuclear stockpiles. That's my PSA for everybody.
25: I'm behind you on that one. That sounds like a great PSA.
10: All right. What was it? Was it Ricky Lake who ended every episode of a reality show saying you should neuter and spade your pet? No, I think it was Bob Barker from Price is Right,
25: yes,
10: who recently has had a documentary about him that doesn't make him look so good. But whatever. I feel like we should end every show by saying, tell your governments to disarm their nuclear arsenals.
25: Oh, I thought you were going to say neuter and spade your politicians.
10: Oh, neuter and spade your nuclear arsenals.
25: Yes. Okay, now there it is. That's the one.
10: But yeah, I just think planetary defense in the next, let's call it 200 years. Let's not be too optimistic.
25: Well, no, I would say it's even closer than 100 years. Like, we've already done a test. So the DART mission, you probably talked about this mission.
10: We did when it happened.
25: Yeah, right. You know, we launched something up. We sent it to an asteroid. We successfully changed its orbit around another asteroid. It was in orbit around another asteroid, proving that we are technically capable of doing this. We have all of the technology to do it. The key, David, you want to know the key to this? If you actually want to deflect asteroids, the key is knowing they're there. Okay, it's not the technology to deflect them, which would take an effort, but we know how to do it, in my opinion. The real key is having such a good lay of the land of our solar system that we know when it's coming. Because if it's coming, if it's at the distance of the moon and we see it flying at us 400,000 kilometers away, there's nothing you can do about that. That's going to hit you. But if you see it halfway across the solar system and you've tracked its orbit and you can say 10 years from now, this has a huge chance of hitting us, then we can do something about it.
10: It's like if you're driving in like a desert where you can go anywhere and you move your wheel just a little bit. In like 100 miles or 100 kilometers, you'll be in a much different course. But if you're like 10 feet away from something and you move your wheel a little bit, you're going to hit it.
25: You need a lot of energy, or you're probably just going to hit it. So that's a great analogy. That's a great way of saying it.
10: If we are able to defend our planet, our technology will be great, and we'll be living longer. In fact, we're living much longer these days. But are our minds keeping up with the age of our bodies? That is what we're going to discuss here with Jesse Rogerson after the break.
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10: Back in the day, we're talking like the 1700s, people didn't live very long. We're living much longer now. But are our minds able to keep up with our age? Or is our modern life, with all the things that we do, just really beyond the capability of our dumb monkey brains? That is what we're going to discuss here with Jesse Rogerson. It's news de la science. How's my French? Terrible. It's science.
26: Sounded good to me.
10: Jesse's a professor of astrophysics at York University. All right, let's talk this new study that looks at like how much we use our brains compared to the way we used to and whether we're like we have the right brains for the job, I guess.
26: Yeah, so this is a study out of Singapore. And so this is like a framework study. It's looking at the way we act. It's looking at what our brains were built for or what they think our brains were built for and like how that maps to modern world. And they call it this like this evolution social mismatch theory, which is very descriptive actually. And so they identified, you know, what were over the tens of millions of years that the monkey brain evolved and in, you know, modern humans say within the last million years or so, it was a time, all of that time was small groups of people with small levels of anxiety. So for example, in a group of 100 to 200 people, you know where you stand. You can talk to all those people, you know all their names, you know where you stand, you know what kind of competition's involved socially. You know who your friends are, you know who you don't like. And perceived threats like from other animals or from a plague or from, those are all manageable and not in your face all the time. And that's what our brain was designed to handle. That's what the conditions it evolved under for hundreds of thousands of years. And then you get to what they call the polycrisis, which it was just a great term I learned while reading this paper, the polycrisis, which is multiple overlapping crises that we are now subjected to, like a pandemic and socioeconomic issues, the widening wage gaps, the ever-present worry of war around the world, all of these things happening mixed with, so that's like your trigger. That's like the perceived threats mixed with the social issues, which is, you know, constantly comparing yourself to literally everyone who has social media, right? As opposed to 100 people.
10: Yeah.
26: So you have this.
10: I say I don't do it, but I'm not better than anyone. He's doing that. She's doing this. Why did this good thing happen to that person?
26: But that's because you're a human, and this is your brain's supposed to do this. When you look around your group of family, your 100 people or 200 people, you make those comparisons, and those social bonds make us better because you can manage them. You can deal with the jealousy in a more effective way. You can deal with the so you can make friends with these people. You can. You know, it's good for social. But when it's 100,000 people, when it's a million people all interacting with videos and TikToks and reels and crap, you are comparing your brain is just wildly outgunned for that kind of comparison, and you can do nothing with it. You can't make yourself better. You can't be friends with these people. It's all impossible. So this social and, you know, perceived threat triggers that we get have exploded over the last, I don't know, 50 years.
10: Our brains are overloaded with information.
26: Right. And this leads to real health outcomes, anxiety, obesity, disease, and so on. This causes us to withdraw from our social structures.
10: Should we go live in shacks in the woods? Would that be the best way to handle the overwhelming weight of just information coming at us?
26: Maybe. Maybe not. They do. So the paper goes into this and says, okay, here's some potential solutions to this. We need to reduce overcrowding, or at least perceptions of overcrowding.
10: Oh, great. I live in New York City.
26: Right. But is there anything you can do? I don't know. Right.
10: So, I do avoid Times Square. That is something that I try to do.
26: And that's good for your health, I think. Here's a really interesting one. Expanding the range of valued occupational societal roles. Meaning...
10: There's
26: all these jobs that we think are important, but maybe we should be reframing what is an important job and what plays an important role in society, and have more important roles in society, and instead of elevating a crucial few to the important things. So that's a nuanced one, but if we can make ourselves feel more included in our society and more valuable to our society, that would be good for our mental health.
10: Interesting.
26: Yeah.
10: Is this why I like can't remember things? Like, I feel like I watched a TV show, The Pluribus. It was pretty good. But the creator's like, I'm not in a rush to make the second season. Might come out in like 2085. No, I mean, it might take the creator 3 years. This always happens to me. I love a show, and then by the time they make the second season, I can't remember a single thing that happened in the first season.
26: I don't know if that maps to this story, but I feel the same pain that you do. And you need to go look at the YouTube refreshers, yes.
10: I'm just thinking of the impossible weight of all the information being flung at us. I know this is more like in a social sense.
26: Yeah.
10: But I'm just thinking about it in like the general sense.
26: I have certainly retreated from social media use over the last. So that's one of the things. Moderating social media use is one of the things they suggest. Also, encouraging natural diets, increasing engagement with nature, and moderating consumption in general. I think that maps to all kind of consumption.
10: Yeah. Like, don't use social media unless it's following our show. You can subscribe to us on all the platforms, Facebook, Instagram, YouTube, TikTok, and more. Our handle is lastshow.pizza. Anyway, you were saying, Jesse?
26: Yes. All of these things make your brain feel more like it's supposed to feel.
10: Yeah.
26: To deal with the triggers that it's supposed to trigger in a manageable pace.
10: Right.
26: And that could have huge outcomes on our health, on how our society flourishes, and there's ways we can design our society, even with millions of people, to make that work.
10: All right. Speaking of New York City, our next science story, based on recent publishing here with Jesse Rogerson, involves the local flora and fauna of New York City. Beautiful creatures, natural to their environment, not disgusting at all. Cockroaches! Like I set that up? Yeah, you do.
26: So this is, okay, now my perception of living here in Canada, everything I see about New York City means there's cockroaches and rats everywhere.
10: Yeah.
26: Is this true? Do you have cockroaches running around your feet right now?
10: No, but like I've never lived in an apartment where I didn't see one or two, and they are huge. They're the size of basketballs. No, they're bigger than a silver dollar. They're like, I don't know, inch and a half in diameter.
26: Yeah.
10: They're so big. And they're so gross.
26: And they're super important to the environment. They're part of like the whole detritus, you know, decomposing things and recycling stuff in nature. And what this study was all about was trying to figure out how learned mentality arises in groups like this. So can cockroaches, through their social structures, actually communicate information to each other? Can they have a quote unquote a collective memory?
10: Oy.
26: And they ran this study because...
10: Please say they don't. I don't need these cockroaches with super mental powers.
26: Now, here's the thing is I don't think... Okay, well, let me say the study and then I'll tell you what I think.
10: Okay.
26: So they ran this study where... We know that cockroaches like dark and damp places. And so they gave these groups of cockroaches two places to live. One was dark and damp, and one was like exactly the same, except it was not dark. It was bright. And they all sort of favored the dark and damp place. But then right in the middle of them, you know, roosting and setting up shop, they switched the lighting and they made one of them, they made the dark and damp place bright and damp, and then the other one, they made it dark again. And they wanted to see what they did. Did they all scuttle over to the dark one or what? And they found that a single or small group of cockroaches will make the decision to scuttle over to the new dark one.
10: And they really do scuttle. That's an excellent word.
26: It sounds like scuttling. It's the sound of scuttling, you know. But if the group was large enough, if they had set up enough of a social structure in the dark and damp place that suddenly became bright, they would just stay there. And they say there's this social pressure that says, okay, well, you're here and I want to live with my group, and so I have a greater pressure to stay where I am, even if the environment isn't good anymore. And so they call this in the study a collective memory, but I feel like this is just a law of numbers. Now, I'm not an expert in this.
10: You're not a cockroachologist.
26: I'm not a cockroachologist, but I can say that the outcome is correct. Their research is good. Calling it a collective memory is something out of my wheelhouse, but they do clearly, I guess you could say, quote unquote, remember where's the right place to stay based on all of their buddies being there.
10: I hate them. I wish they were. I mean, whatever. Have you ever seen a huge cockroach before?
26: Only in museums. I have never seen one in the wild.
10: It is not a joy. But you know what is a joy? Having Jesse Rogerson, a professor of astrophysics at York University, on our program every week to talk top science news stories. Jesse, it was a joy having you. Thanks for being here.
26: Always happy to be here.
10: Just ahead, kids might be growing up on AI-generated junk videos now. So what happens when AI slop becomes a child's first teacher?
7: 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That's 1-888-505-6644. The Last Show with David Cooper.
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28: The North Saskatchewan River is the source of Edmonton's drinking water and home to many of Edmontonians' iconic workouts. I'm Jen Morrison. 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
10: Imagine you're 4 years old and your grandma hands you an iPad while she takes a call. She wants to distract you. So you watch a video, an AI slop cartoon that teaches you the alphabet, except half the letters are wrong. Now, if that's your first teacher, what hope do you have? AI slop is coming for kids, and why you should worry about it is what we're going to discuss here with Katie Natopoulos, a technology and culture correspondent at Business Insider. Katie, what a joy it is to have you here.
1: Hi, thank you for having me.
10: I've never asked you this, and maybe you don't like to talk about your personal life when you're doing these kinds of things, but do you have kids?
1: Yeah, I have two. They're 6 and 9.
10: And are they watching AI slop videos all day on YouTube? Are you worried about them?
1: You know, they're a little too old for the kind of AI slop that is really pervasive now. That's a little bit more for the sort of like toddler preschooler set. There's tons and tons of this stuff that's basically like similar. Everyone kind of knows Cocomelon, right? Like, it's sort of computer animation cartoons for little kids. It's all over YouTube. It's even on Netflix now.
10: I watched one the other day just to understand what the kids are watching, and my brain hurt. I couldn't follow it. It was a lot of like jaggedy movements on the screen, a lot of colors. It was a little overwhelming, and I'm 40, which is slightly older than 3.
1: Well, hopefully, you know, you learned something, but
10: I did.
1: You know, I think when Cocomelon sort of first came out, people thought it was kind of annoying and awful. And it's, you know, it's clearly computer animation. I think if you think of something like Sesame Street as sort of the gold standard of early childhood programming, right? Like, it's educational. It's made with like a lot of experts who care about kids and kids learning and, you know, teaching them, you know, not just letters and colors, but also sort of life experience kind of things. Cocomelon is like not that.
10: Yeah,
1: right?
10: Polar opposite. It's just like just a lot of animation, a lot of wacky characters doing wacky things. Really no educational value there. Allegedly, I don't want them to sue me.
1: Yeah, I mean, the big thing I think is that the way kids learn is not necessarily if you teach them ABC, ABC, ABC over and over, they can repeat it back. But that's not necessarily the kind of deep learning they need at that early age, right? That's not teaching them to read, per se, or just holding up a blue ball and saying blue, blue, blue. That's not necessarily it might be entertaining programming for kids. And kids love watching this, right? Like a lot, Cocomelon is extremely entertaining for 3-year-olds. If you show Cocomelon to a small child, they are rapt. So it's, you know, and that's fine. Like kids can be entertained. That's okay.
10: And that's why it's so tempting for parents. It's like, okay, right. this annoying child, and let's face it, all children are annoying, except for yours, of course, obviously.
1: Okay.
10: But it's so tempting for a parent to just pass the iPad and then boom, the focus is on Cocomelon. That's the state of things before AI slop. Also, what is AI slop? This word gets thrown around a lot. Is it just low quality AI generated content that might not be coherent, might have mistakes? Low grade AI? Is that what slop is? What is it?
1: So that's a great question, because I think we are sort of recalling at this point almost anything made with AI slop. So I wrote about something that came from a report from this company called Capwing. They're like a video editing software company, but they also put out a couple of reports about sort of the state of video on TikTok and YouTube. And that's where they came out with this recent AI slop report that really focused in on how much AI slop there is for kids content on TikTok specifically. And the way they define slop is something that's clearly made with AI. It's animation. It might have mistakes in it. It clearly is made cheaply for profit. It doesn't really have sort of artistic value per se. And often when you look at these accounts that are doing what they're describing as AI slop, you know, they might post hundreds of videos a week or something, right? So they're cranking these out. And it's clear that, like, you know, if you get people to watch a lot of your videos, you make money, right? So that's sort of where that's how we're defining this as slop in this moment. And so I watched a bunch of these videos that are sort of slop for kids on TikTok. And, you know, it's very similar a lot of the times to sort of Cocomelon, but slightly like one notch off. It makes you sort of think, wow, Cocomelon's really high quality, you know, when you're watching this. I watched one video where a kid was playing, you know, it's a cartoon. They're playing with balloons, but each balloon has like two knots on it, you know, like where it gets tied off.
10: Oh, like where you blow it up. Yeah.
1: Yeah. Which is like sort of one of those common mistakes you might see in something that's AI generated, right? Like it kind of knows what a balloon looks like, but slightly off.
10: But a kid doesn't know when something is off like that. And is that a problem? If 3-year-olds are glued to content of low quality that has like errors in it. Reality errors. No such balloon can exist like that.
1: I think that it's not necessarily so much that kids are going to grow up thinking balloons have two knots, right? Like,
10: think about the children. They're going to grow up to think balloons have two knots and society will be destroyed. No, I get it. But what are the wider implications here?
1: I think that, like, when you are showing kids something, I mean, you know, a lot of parents and adults and but non-parents too are, you know, there's reasonable objections to letting small children watch these sort of endless, you know, dopamine reward system scroll of YouTube or TikTok, where it's different than watching on a TV. There's something sort of in the way your synapses are firing when you're scrolling through a YouTube and it's this really like colorful, amazing animation on this tiny screen up to your face versus watching Sesame Street on the TV in your living room or whatever. And I think people are sort of worried that when you add in this extra element now of it's AI generated, it's made with even less care and more profit motive, we're sort of subjecting our kids to being a little bit of like guinea pigs here.
10: Guinea pigs for what? Like, what are the implications? What if today's children do grow up thinking balloons have two knots? No, again, I don't know why I can't drop that joke. But like, what are the questions we should be asking of like psychologists and people who study children? Because this seems like kids are going to grow up this way, whether we like it or not.
1: Yeah, I do. I mean, I think that like, ultimately, a lot of the sort of screen time debate when it comes to screens and little kids, and this is stuff that's really like for little kids, it's not so much that the screen or the content itself is that bad. It might be entertaining, but it's sort of the lost opportunity of doing something else in the real world, right? Like if you hand your kid a tablet for 5 minutes while you're taking a shower, whatever. But if they're spending an hour plus every day instead of going outside or talking to other grownups, talking to other kids, sleeping, doing other sort of enriching activities that are social and are good for kids, that's sort of the problem, right?
10: I asked my sister when I was 4 or 5, maybe 6 years old, how babies were born. And she told me women eat raisins and then the raisins get them pregnant, and that's how babies are born.
1: Mm-hmm. And you understand that's true.
10: Well, yes, of course. No, but I was so mad that she lied to me about a fundamental question about reality. These videos are lying to children about fundamental questions about reality. I'm worried a kid watching these videos won't know what the truth is, you know? Am I fear-mongering? Maybe a little.
1: I mean, I am curious when you learned this about the reasons not being true, but
10: I haven't yet.
1: But I do think that like,
10: that's coming up after the break.
1: At some level, this is, it's kind of low quality content, but I'm not so worried that it's like kids are going to learn the wrong things necessarily. Partly because I think there's not that much actual learning going on, right? Like if they're doing the ABCs and they mispronounce elephant because it's AI generated or something, like, you know what? That's not how the kids learn ABCs anyways, right? I think it's more like it's low quality junk. And like, is that what you want your kids consuming?
10: Coming up after the break, the dangers of believing balloons have two knots. No, I'm kidding. You can read Katie Natopoulos' article in Business Insider on this topic. It's titled AI Slop is Coming for Your Kids. Katie's a technology and culture correspondent there. Katie, thanks for being here.
1: Thank you for having me.
10: Just ahead, do you hear a tiny voice in your head, an inner monologue? Well, some people don't. So after the break, you'll learn about that voice and what that possible silence means for those who don't have it.
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18: This is Global News. It is 9 o'clock. I'm Zach Ferguson. It is 22 degrees, heading down to 12 tonight and up to 25 tomorrow. 11-year-old Parker was found dead today in a narrow water pipe beneath the Deerfoot Trail 2 weeks after he disappeared. Police say a Calgarian who had been tirelessly searching for Parker for nearly 2 weeks made the discovery of his shoes, which led to the discovery of his remains.
19: Police Chief Katie McClellan says the boy entered a culvert on the west side of Deerfoot Trail. But once inside, he was in an elaborate labyrinth of tunnels, some of which get narrower the deeper into that system you go. While that area had been searched before, the boy's body was discovered more than 100 meters inside that tunnel system on the east side of Deerfoot Trail. Specialized teams and equipment from Calgary Fire Department were brought in to recover Parker's remains. The culvert, by the way, is about a kilometer from Parker's last known location on Travis Crescent Northeast on July 16th. Police Chief McClellan says Parker appeared to have all of the same clothing on him that he had when he was spotted in the last video. No foul play is suspected. Parker's family is now asking for privacy as they try and navigate the difficult days, weeks, and months ahead. Alyssa Carpenter, Global News.
18: Storm cleanup is still ongoing in Edmonton, and the cost so far is becoming more clear. The city says costs are estimated between $20 and $30 million. City Manager Eddie Robar says even with the unprecedented rainfall, there's no expectation the upcoming budget will change to account for it at all.
20: These are one-offs that certainly have challenged our systems and our infrastructure like nothing has ever had before, and we hope to kind of balance that out in the future for sure.
18: The City of Calgary offered to provide some help, which resulted in the creation of a temporary mutual aid agreement. The Prime Minister says there will be a review of the equalization program, but he is not committing to the changes that Premier Danielle Smith wants to see. Smith

0: estimates that the have-not provinces have been overcompensated by about $7 billion over the last 5 years. She says she's made her pitch to the premiers and then had Mark Carney's ear when equalization was brought up at a news conference in Red Deer today.
1: The program is reviewed on a regular basis. It's not reviewed every year. And that is a cooperative and engaged process, and we have a review of that coming up, and of course we'll be looking hard at that.
0: Smith says those benefiting from equalization payments want to keep the program, but she says it's not fair because the better the economy does, the higher the payout. And Prime Minister Mark Carney warned that using Canadian energy exports as a trade leverage could damage the country's reputation as a reputable supplier. His comments followed Ontario Premier Doug Ford's suggestion that Canada could pressure Washington by restricting energy shipments to the U.S. Moving to 880 Ched Sports, the West-leading Edmonton Elks are busy gearing up for their rematch with the Saskatchewan Roughriders. The Elks are hoping receiver Austin Mack has another massive night, who set a career high in receiving yards with 173 in the Elks' victory over Saskatchewan last week. Mack says he is ready to show up for his team.
2: I think I just started to get comfortable in the system more than anything, and we've gotten to a point now where I catch the ball, I feel confident in being able to get north and be able to get some more extra yards and add to the yak, and just being a dominant threat out there, just more and more confident week in and week out.
0: You can catch the game live right here on 880 Ched. Moving into 880 Ched weather, we do have a clear night ahead of us in Edmonton, dropping down to an overnight low of 12. Tomorrow, bouncing up to a high of 25 degrees with some mainly sunny skies. That'll start a sunny streak. Friday, a high of 27, and Saturday, a high of 29. Right now, though, in Edmonton, we are sitting at 21 degrees. I'm Zach Ferguson. Your next scheduled newscast will be at 10 o'clock right here on 880 Ched.
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5: As you listen to me speak, can you silently repeat the words you heard inside your head? You may assume that everybody else has a sort of running commentary inside their head in their own voice, the same commentary that you do. But some minds are extremely chatty and others are completely quiet. And a few people say they don't think in words at all. They don't have an inner voice. They don't have an inner monologue. Let's talk about this here with psychology professor at Mount Royal University in Alberta. His name is Alain Morin. Alain, welcome to the show.
6: Thank you so much for having me.
5: So the fact that some people don't have an inner voice in their own voice, in their head, is so shocking to me because I have a strong inner monologue. I can almost audition the words I'm going to say in my own voice with my own inflection before I say them. And I was shocked to find that not everyone has this.
6: Yeah, I'm the same. I have a very strong inner speech going on. Now, let me be clear about the fact that we are not actually completely sure that some people don't have inner speech, okay? They claim that they don't have it, but they might have it or some form of it, or maybe less so, but it might not be completely gone. They might be unaware of using it. So we actually don't really know, because the few studies out there that have been looking at that issue, and by the way, the term that we use when people apparently don't have inner speech is anorelia. Okay, anorelia. The few studies out there use so poor of a methodology that it is very hard to conclude that it actually exists. So,
5: you're a little skeptical of the findings, are you?
6: Yeah. Pardon me?
5: You're a little bit skeptical of these findings.
6: Yeah. Oh, no, I am a bit, because, listen, inner speech has been shown to be so important in a host of key cognitive functions, like developing a sense of self, decision making, memory, all sorts of things that if you don't have inner speech, or if you claim you don't have inner speech, you would expect that there would be quite a few deficits that would exist. And yet, the people who claim they don't have inner speech seem to be totally normal. It might be that they don't have it and they develop like ways to compensate or use different strategies to engage in these mental processes. But I am skeptical because, I mean, people are notorious to for not knowing about themselves. Okay, so
5: as you say these words, Alain, you must know my girlfriend claims not to have inner speech. So let's, but she claims she thinks in words. She just doesn't sort of. It's almost as if I hear the words, even though there's nothing coming into my ears when I have my inner speech. She claims she sort of sees the words, or she experiences the words. She just doesn't have sort of a fake sense of hearing them.
6: Okay, so it is possible that she that she visually sees words, because there is one case in the literature that has been reported of a patient who lost, because of a brain damage, lost the ability to talk to oneself in her speech, but was able to engage in a form of dialogue with oneself by seeing the words and the sentences. So if you can recreate the dialogue without the speech quality of it, I'm arguably it's still a form of inner speech, not a genuine one, I would say, but it can do the trick, you know. So maybe that's the case with your girlfriend. Maybe she visually sees the words, in which case it's kind of a cheat, not cheating.
5: It's apples and oranges. It's like apples to pears. They're similar, but not exactly the same.
6: Yeah, correct. So that might be the case, or another situation might be that she or other people with this condition, I don't like to use the term condition, aneurysm, may, again, as I said before, may not be fully aware. Maybe they are so used to talking to themselves that it's so close to themselves that there's no distance between the doing and the experience
5: of it. Yeah. Okay. That's all. All of that aside, I hear my own voice with my own inflection, my own accent, my own quality, my own timbre. And a lot of people experience that, and other people don't. They don't kind of hear their own voice in their head.
6: Yeah.
5: And that's so surprising to me. Do you agree with that, that can happen?
6: I don't know, because we don't, the few studies out there that have been looking at this don't measure the process of inner speech properly. And if you want to, we can go into this technical aspect of things, but I would say that if this is the case, okay, let's imagine this is indeed the case that some people don't have inner speech. One thing we know is that it is very rare. Okay, it's about 0.7-0.8% of the population, if we believe the few studies out there that have been looking at this. So whatever the situation is, it is very rare. So I remember I was listening I was looking at reports on the internet, on YouTube. There's a channel, and people say lots of people saying I don't have inner speech. And the percentage is much higher than 0.7 or 0.8. I'm very skeptical that this is indeed the case. They might have less inner speech, but no inner speech. That's different.
5: Alain, I love that we've had you on the show for this interesting topic, and right out the gate you're skeptical of it. This so rarely happens. And so let's go down this road. If in fact people do have inner speech when they think they don't, why is it so difficult for some people to describe their own thinking? For me, it's easy. I hear it as plain as day, and plain as night, plain as whatever, not as an airplane. But why is it so difficult for people to describe their own thinking?
6: That's a very good question. It's an old philosophical question about, you know, the accuracy of introspection. There are several reasons why we may not be fully aware of our inner experiences. By the way, inner speech is just one out of five main inner experiences. Other inner experiences are perception, feelings, and memory. That kind of stuff. It is just the fact that we are experiencing these things, and how do we get access to them? How do we objectively note that we are having this or that experience? It is pretty difficult. One technique is to use a beeper or like a phone and a text message. And when you receive the text, you freeze and you answer the question, what is it I was experiencing right before the moment of the beep? Not at the moment of the beep, because you're going to say, I heard beep, right? Right before. And you can train people to become increasingly aware of what they were experiencing, including inner speech, before the beep. That's work by Hurlburt and colleagues in Las Vegas University. But it kind of requires some training for naive folks to learn to discern what it is that they are experiencing within. Why is it we don't have direct access to that stuff? No one really knows.
5: I'm here with psychology professor at Mount Royal University in Alberta, Canada. His name is Alain Morin. We are discussing inner voice, inner monologue, that voice you hear in your head. 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Or do you just make that decision? We'll discuss more of this interesting topic with Alain in a moment.
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5: That little voice inside your head, your inner speech, your inner monologue, it could help you remember things, rehearse things, talk yourself through difficult choices. Some people claim they don't have a voice like that at all. But can it also make you second guess yourself, criticize yourself, catastrophize your inner monologue? How useful is it for making decisions? Let's discuss that here with psychology professor at Mount Royal University in Alberta, Canada, Alain Morin. Alain, welcome back to the show.
6: Thank you very much, David.
5: So I do have that voice of doubt. Is this going to go terrible? Is this not going to go great? Should I have done this? Should I have done that? Do most people experience that kind of an internal debate where no words come out of your mouth, but your own voice is talking to yourself?
6: Yeah. I suspect that most people do. Although, again, this is a very difficult process to objectively study because, by definition, it is internal. It is it's happening inside the person. So, like most cognitive processes, you can only get access to the frequency of it or the content of it indirectly, usually by asking people. And people are notorious for not knowing themselves very well. So again, that's a problem. But yes, most people do have this inner voice. And we know that it is very important when making decisions or problem solving, because studies have repeatedly shown that if you block inner speech by, for example, using what is called articulatory suppression, where you ask people to count backward from 100 or repeat a word like computer, computer, computer, which interferes with inner speech, it's going to impede their ability to solve problems, even simple problems, or making decisions. So there's no doubt that using words in our head to look at the pluses and the minuses of a decision and, you know, weighting things irrationally, that's gonna help with coming up with a rational decision. And people who don't or claim that they don't have inner voice, I suspect that they are going to experience some deficits in decision making as well.
5: For me, it helps with impulsiveness. You know, like I'm a performer. I sometimes like to crack jokes. I sometimes like to be edgy. I sometimes like to approach the line with my humor. And sometimes I'll sort of rehearse what I'm about to say in my head and then realize, oh no, that joke's going to offend everybody. I just won't say it. I wonder if someone says they don't have that inner speech, are they more impulsive with what they say?
6: Well, again, this is a very good question. And to my knowledge, so this is called self-control. When you prevent yourself from doing or saying something, we know studies show that people are going to be able to not do things that they shouldn't do or do things that they should do when they have an inner voice. And if you block it again, they are gonna do things that they shouldn't do and vice versa. But the speech, the specific situation that you referred to, I know of no specific precise study that looked at this, but I do suspect it applies to it too. If a person claims that he/she doesn't have the inner voice, it remains possible that the person may engage in decision making by using other mental tools, like mental imagery. Okay, sometimes we have a ha-ha moment, like an insight. We literally see the solution to a problem. So, and non-verbal animals must do that because they don't have speech and they solve problems in their environment. So there are other ways. But I think that speech, inner speech, is superior because you use words, you use abstract concepts, mm-hmm. You have sentences, if, what if, and you can play scenarios that are maybe more complex than if you didn't have that inner voice.
5: At the risk of taking too much of a tangent, this is a topic we've covered on our show before, aphantasia, which sounds like a fancy word, but it's a lack of an ability to have mental imagery, no visual imagination. I can imagine someone visualizing two scenarios. Do I buy the bagel or do I not buy the bagel? I'm picturing it in my hand. I'm not picturing it in my hand. I don't have that ability, which may, I guess, maybe the fact that I have a strong inner speech is because of that. Who knows? I'm just speculating. But the thing I wanted to say is there might be an upside to not having strong inner speech or no inner speech, as some people claim. And that's perhaps, does it reduce like ruminating? Does it reduce self-criticism? Does it reduce like overanalyzing things? How can I be anxious telling myself this public speech is going to go bad? This public speech is going to go bad. I can't believe I'm about to get on stage. I don't want to get on stage. I wonder if like things like stage fright and performance anxiety, if you've got no inner voice, could that be an advantage?
6: Yeah, that's a very good point because we know that so what you're referring to is self-rumination. Okay?
5: Yeah.
6: That's the term that we
5: My
6: use.
5: Old friend, Ellen.
6: Yeah. Self-rumination versus self-reflection. Self-reflection is a more positive, constructive form of thinking in words, although it can be in images too. But the research does show that most rumination is done with words. Inner speech, so that if you don't have it or you have less of it, it is very possible that you are going to be less anxious, less depressed, less ruminative. But again, to my knowledge, there's no direct study that demonstrates this fact. It is more like indirect evidence that we have, and it makes sense for sure. So you could have an advantage if you lack or have little inner speech in that sense. Sure.
5: Ultimately, can having a strong inner voice, do you think it can make a person decide things differently than if they didn't? Like if I get a copy of me, you know, David 2.0, David has a weak inner voice, otherwise the same as me. I know this is an impossible experiment to do, but I'm wondering what your thoughts are. Will it change a person to have a strong inner voice or not?
6: I would agree. I would think so, because the version that you're, the newer version, not the better version that you referred to of you would be, as we said before, would be more impulsive, would not analyze deeply the pluses and the minuses of a given decision, and would probably make decisions that are not always the best for oneself. So, yeah, you are going to ruminate less, with less inner speech, but you're going to make a major, potentially major life-altering bad decisions or no decisions. You're just going to be with the flow, and just life is going to decide for you, as opposed to you, you know, deciding what directions you want to go.
5: This sounds so negative, Alain. If someone's listening and they feel they don't have an inner voice, how can they train it to try to get the benefits? Or is that just a question where we don't know the answer?
6: Well, careful. It may sound negative, but there is still the possibility that people who claim that they don't have inner speech, nonetheless, are going to compensate and use other strategies, so that in the end, there will be, with your new version of yourself, with no inner speech, you would still potentially learn to make rational decisions. Good for you decision.
5: Using some other similar kind of speech-like process.
6: Well, there are not 1,000 possibilities. I'm thinking either mental imagery,
5: which I don't have, or thinking in words.
6: I can't think of anything else besides that.
5: So. Well, Alain, this has been a fascinating conversation. I really appreciate you coming on the show and having this discussion.
6: Thank you. Thank you, David, for inviting me. That was great.
5: Alain Morin is a psychology professor at Mount Royal University in Alberta, Canada. Coming up after the break, we all know parents who will try to solve every problem, fight every battle, and protect their kids from every single consequence. But are they helping, or do they just prevent their kid from growing up? So coming up next, whose job is it to be a kid anyway? The parent or the child? I think we all know the answer to this one.
17: Got a thought that's too good to keep to yourself? Call us anytime, toll free in the U.S. and Canada at 1-888-505-6644. That's 1-888-505-6644. The Last Show with David Cooper.
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16: When I was a kid, I lived in a place where you had to do a certain number of hours of community service in order to graduate high school. And for some kids, it was a scramble. They put it off to the last minute. And then for fewer still kids, their parents would freak out and call the school and say, we shouldn't have to have our son or daughter do community service. So let me ask you a question. Whose job is it to be the kid, to take care of the kid's responsibilities? The kid or the parent? Well, I think I already know the answer to that question, but some parents don't. I'm here with Gary Dierenfeld, a social worker, a therapist. It is Therapy Thursdays on a Wednesday. Our topic, whose job is it to be a child? Gary, welcome to the show.
17: Good to be with you. You know, I have a friend who worked for a service agency, and this requirement in the province of Ontario to have 40 hours of community service time, it's been on the books for quite a while.
16: I know. I had to do it.
17: Yeah, and you're no kid anymore, David. Anyways,
16: be nice.
17: He was telling me that, I'm talking back when you were a kid and before. He was telling me that parents would literally phone him, asking him to fudge.
16: That's the thing. It was just a form. You could forge it. But then the school could call. The school, we were worried because I think my friend forged it. And then the school called the number of the charity where the kid was supposed to volunteer. And they're like, we don't know who that is.
17: Yeah, well, they're literally asking one of the staff to fudge it on their kid's behalf. And he's like, do you really think I'm going to put my reputation on the line for your kid to fraud the school?
16: There's something really twisted about asking a charity to commit fraud, you know?
17: Honest.
16: It's one thing if you ask a banker to commit fraud. No offense to the bankers out there. But I just mean, there are certain occupations where you wouldn't ask it, and a charity worker is one of them.
17: And every time I talk about this subject, kids doing this volunteer work, particularly when it's a requirement, I get pushback from some very upset parents. My kid can't do it. My kid has special needs, which, hey, that could absolutely be legitimate. We're in a rural setting. There aren't so many opportunities around. And, I sit back and I go, what do you think your kid is learning through your objections versus supporting your kid to find something? And by the way, you can approach the guidance department and say, look, we're having a hard time. These are some of the things we found, but they're not approved yet. Can we, and you negotiate, can we use one of these opportunities to qualify as that volunteer time? And parents, send your kid in to have that discussion.
16: How many millions of kids graduate where I grew up and where you live?
17: Yes.
16: It's doable. It's possible. You know, especially yes, if you don't leave it to the last minute.
17: Yeah. Then help out at the neighbor's farm, right? There are go-arounds. And here, you know, here's what some parents don't realize. This is your kid's first job interview and application. Don't think of it as volunteer work. Think of it as a dress rehearsal for life. And the skills that your child can acquire through this exercise can serve them well as they go on to life.
16: Do you know what I did for volunteering when I was in high school? Mandatory volunteering, Gary.
17: What did
16: I played bass in a band. And the band went to old folks' homes and hospitals and, like, sick kids. And we played concerts for the elderly.
17: How cool is that?
16: It was cool, yeah. And we would have to hang out with the elderly and get to know them afterward and stuff, you know, at the old folks' home. It was pretty cool.
17: And as you say that, I also suggest to parents, you know, what is your kid's interest? And as you're supporting your child and helping them through this, not doing it for them, helping them through this, you know, get your child to consider what are your interests and can you find a volunteer activity that's aligned with your interest? This, like, again, coming back to this is a dress rehearsal for life. You know, you thought you wanted to be a vet. Well, volunteer at the SPCA. You thought you wanted to be a lawyer. I wonder if you can volunteer in an elite law office. Like, be creative and find something that aligns with your child's interest for a number of reasons. You know, it can help your child to better understand that role. It can give them experience in the role. It can bring them relationships with potential employers.
16: And it teaches kids to give back. A side note, like, this is why I think it's a great program. You know, that was my first real introduction to volunteering. So, but parents managing kids' obligations is the wider topic here, Gary.
17: I was
16: lucky. I was the youngest of four in an accident. They just ignored me for my whole entire childhood.
17: Well, you're the baby.
16: Sorry, Mom, for throwing you under the bus. You know, they just didn't worry, and they weren't the ones calling the teacher arguing with my grades. If I got a bad grade, that was my grade. You know, they weren't those type of parents. But for those type of parents, what happens when the kid leaves the nest?
17: Yeah. Well, there you go. And now we also have, you know, these kids grow up. They don't stay wherever they are today. They grow up. So we have a crop across Canada, a crop of kids who are going to, for the first time, or returning to college or university. And again, you may have been that parent writing your kids' essays in high school. Do you really think you'll get away with that doing it in high school, in university or college? And if your kids don't have the skills, then what? So we don't want to do for, but we want to facilitate and support where necessary at the same time. And, you know, I was, in a sense, that kid. I went to university as a mature student. I didn't have the skills, the academic skills to survive. I spoke with my first essay, D, in a bright red letter, D.
16: D stands for degree, Gary.
17: Yeah, well, and the comment was, you have a serious writing problem. And I saw my university career just die in front of me. I went to the professor and I said, I get it. I don't know what I'm doing. What do you recommend? That professor offered me such good guidance and my D's quickly went to B's and B pluses. I never cracked the code for an A, you know, true confessions, but you get a degree with a B and a B plus.
16: Yeah. I mean, my grades were all over the place. I was recently going through my old files and I showed my report card to my girlfriend from, not my report card. Do you call it a report card in university? Transcript, that's what you call it.
17: There you go.
16: And
17: there
16: she's like, go. Reading through this is giving me anxiety. It's like AF, AF, AF. She's like, how did you... that was my... But parents that are so used to managing kids and their lives and just like taking care of everything.
17: Yeah, if you continue to manage... Your child will forever be dependent. Mm-hmm. And these are the ones that we worry about continuing to live in their parents' basement.
16: These are the fail to launch kids.
17: Fail,
16: you know, in their late 20s are still living at home. Yeah.
17: You know what I say to parents? Is your hand still on the seat of their bicycle? No. At some point, you let it go. And so what? They fall. So what? They scrape their knees. Yeah, some get a little worse than that. But typically, they bounce back, they get on the bicycle, and all these kids have learned to ride. So too with other aspects of life. As we do for them, we actually incapacitate them. They don't have the skills. So parents, sit back, enjoy the ride, support your kid, let them fall if necessary, but send them on their way. Let them do their job.
16: Therapy Thursdays on a Wednesday. Lessons with Tuesdays with Gary, not Maury. Gary Dierenfeld, thanks for being here, my friend.
17: Awesome. Thank you.
16: Coming up after the break, could car traffic be making your neighborhood more dangerous? We'll discuss the new study that links busy streets with more crime. How does that connection work? We'll tell you next.
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15: That I never knew that feeling? 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
16: We all know traffic can make streets noisier, dirtier, more dangerous, but could all those cars, could a busy street also make a neighborhood more vulnerable to crime? Surprisingly, a new study says the answer may be yes. I am joined with Jose Pina Sanchez and Toby Davies, criminology professors at the University of Leeds, who've looked into all this. Toby, welcome to the show.
26: Hi there, David.
16: And Jose, great to have you here.
27: Hello, a pleasure.
16: So let's start with this basic claim. Is your research saying that traffic might create the conditions for street crime? This is kind of surprising to me.
27: Yeah, no, that's right. That's exactly the main claim, the main finding from our paper. It is surprising, and I agree, you know, and we believe that's probably the reason why it hasn't been explored in the past, because there doesn't seem to be a priori, there doesn't seem to be a connection between the two. But we look into that and we found, you know, different reasons why that might be the case.
26: Yeah, so there's a kind of very obvious idea when you think about traffic causing crime, which is that it's vehicle crime. So, you know, people speeding or people crashing their cars. But what we're saying is that the effect goes beyond that to crimes that aren't directly associated with vehicles. And the reason why we suggest that that might be the case is because the very fact that vehicles are traveling through a place causes some kind of degradation in the community environment in a place. And also, more directly, it harms the ability of the public in that area to act as what we would call guardians in that area, which is to almost self-police and prevent crime from happening without any kind of formal policing.
16: Where I grew up, they called it neighborhood watch. When you say cars kind of degrade the quality of a neighborhood, is it just that the traffic is not friendly to pedestrians? Is it really that simple? Or how can cars degrade the quality of a neighborhood? I mean, I'm thinking I wouldn't want to live on a busy street, but I'm also thinking, why wouldn't I want to live on a busy street other than the noise?
27: So there are plenty of reasons for that. Some of them well documented. So one could be the noise, as you mentioned. Another one could be pollution. A really important one is stress. Walking down the street, really, you know, like there are plenty of studies showing that the heart rate when you're following a street that, you know, it's affected by heavy traffic goes up compared to a pedestrianized street. Perhaps, you know, related to all of that, or perhaps as a second order effect of all of that, neighbors or the social fabric of the neighborhood kind of withers. You know, neighbors don't know each other that well anymore. There are studies showing that when cars arrive into a neighborhood, neighbors don't have dinner parties as often, or the children don't know each other that much. So those are some of the reasons why, you know, the neighborhood is degraded.
16: Could it also be that, like, more wealthy folks who live in neighborhoods where there aren't cars and having to do with poverty? Like cities tend to just put major thoroughfares, major streets in neighborhoods that are more impoverished. Is that at all related to it?
26: Yeah, there couldn't be an element of that as well. Yeah, you know, there is the dependence on cars is not evenly distributed amongst the population. And even more so, the ability to get around without using cars, so that's where, you know, you have amenities walkable from the place that you live or where you're well served by public transport, is also not equally distributed amongst the population, which means that communities who might be experiencing other pressures or who might be more impoverished or less affluent might also experience this kind of degrading effect of cars to a greater extent, or conversely simply not be able to enjoy the benefits of a kind of a less car dependent neighborhood.
16: That's, I think, a more fair way to put it. So what kind of crime do you see increasing when a neighborhood has lots of car traffic in it?
27: So in our study, we use a longitudinal survey. So that's a survey that follows people across time. So we took a period of 10 years, and we followed the same people who stayed in the same communities, who stayed in the same address, didn't move. And we only focus at, you know, like, we only try to, you know, attribute any changes that were the result of the neighborhood becoming more, having more heavy traffic, or the other way around, right? Like heavy traffic neighborhood becoming more pedestrian friendly. And after following those changes, we look at three particular crime types of perceptions of crime. One is vandalism, the other one is burglary, and the other one is just general interpersonal violence. All of those consistently got worse with traffic.
16: Is the deeper problem here not that cars and traffic and busy roads divide neighborhoods physically? They kind of teach neighbors to disengage with each other? Like, I'm not going to wave to my neighbor across the street if there's a billion fast cars driving by. Is that the deeper thing here?
26: Yeah, it's certainly partly along those lines, or that's certainly what we argue about. As Jose was saying earlier, there's this kind of degradation of the social fabric when this kind of thing happens. And so, you know, when there's a busy street running between two rows of houses, people are less able to, you know, make friendships, make relationships, wave to each other in the street and build those kind of positive relationships. Also, in a much more concrete way, the presence of cars and the parking of cars obscures things like lines of sight as well, which we know are important for guardianship as well. So, you know, if you imagine, you know, a nice open area where everyone can see everywhere, outsiders will stand out more. There is less space for you know, people to hide wrongdoing, for example. Whereas when an area is filled with cars, there are places to hide. People will stand out less, and, you know, blend. The cars provide cover in a sense.
16: Now, like, could it be the traffic itself that's causing this through the noise, the frustration, the chronic stress of watching cars? Or is that just, are we speculating there? I'm just so interested about this link. What more can we say about it?
27: No, we definitely believe that that's, stress is also a big cause. We couldn't test that one because in our survey, you know, we didn't have a measure of stress. But there is evidence from the literature. Actually, there's a really interesting study coming from Los Angeles showing that domestic violence spikes in those days where traffic congestion is at its worst, right? I mean, when there is more traffic jams are the days where they record, you know, the highest levels of domestic violence.
16: LA is such an interesting one because it's a perfect city for transit. There's no cars, there's no traffic. I'm kidding. It's like the worst. It's like you have to love cars to live there. So what are the recommendations here? That we design more low traffic neighborhoods? I mean, this would reduce collisions, pollution, and I guess crime now too.
26: Yeah, that's certainly one of the recommendations that we would make. I mean, the reason why neighborhoods are dominated by cars, or the reasons why we have this dependency on cars, is because people can't get what they need by non-car means. So by walking to places that are local to them, or by using public transport to get to the shops, to get to the schools, to get to the entertainment venues that they want to get to. So, you know, this comes down to a planning challenge of being able to design our neighborhoods in a way that people can do that, where they need cars less. Very few people want to be filling streets with cars. Very few people want the noise of cars. So it's really about designing places in a way that people can survive without cars, which we think will have this added benefit, as well as the kind of health benefits that would come with that.
16: I'm from Canada. You guys live in the UK. I feel like it'll be difficult, but easier there than where I live now in the US. I mean, I live in New York. There's the subway, but that city's kind of an exception, not the rule.
27: Yeah. Yeah.
16: Changing traffic patterns, where roads go, who can drive where. It's so politically charged. And yet the evidence suggests we should be thoughtful and mindful around it. It's really interesting to talk about this. Is there any other surprising findings from your study that you want to share?
27: I think we found also some evidence pointing at this idea of the broken windows theory, the idea that, you know, when cars arrive, the physical perception of the physical, there's more physical disorder in the neighborhood, more graffitis, boarded houses, dirt around the place. And that also was indirectly connected to crime. But it's just that that effect wasn't as strong as the one we found for whether you trust your neighbors and your neighbors are going to act. So the whole social fabric idea.
16: I love that you mentioned dinner parties when you talk to the neighbor, dinner parties being a defense to to crime because of the community that builds. It makes me want to invite my friends over for dinner. Well, I really enjoyed having you both on the show, and thanks for sharing details of your surprising study. Toby, thanks for being here.
26: Yeah, thank you very much for your interest. It's been nice to talk it through.
16: And Jose, thank you as well.
27: Yeah, thanks so much, David. See you.
16: Toby Davies and Jose Pina Sanchez are criminology professors at the University of Leeds. That's a wrap on our show. Please follow The Last Show on social media. Platforms like TikTok, YouTube, Instagram. 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Thanks.
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6: This is Global News. It is 10 o'clock. I'm Zach Ferguson. It is 21 degrees, heading down to 12 tonight and up to 25 tomorrow. 11-year-old Parker was found dead today in a narrow water pipe beneath Deerfoot Trail 2 weeks after he disappeared. Global's Alyssa Carpenter has the story.
7: Police Chief Katie McClellan says the boy entered a culvert on the west side of Deerfoot Trail. But once inside, he was in an elaborate labyrinth of tunnels, some of which get narrower the deeper into that system you go. While that area had been searched before, the boy's body was discovered more than 100 meters inside that tunnel system on the east side of Deerfoot Trail. Specialized teams and equipment from Calgary Fire Department were brought in to recover Parker's remains. The culvert, by the way, is about a kilometer from Parker's last known location on Travis Crescent Northeast on July 16th. Police Chief McClellan says Parker appeared to have all of the same clothing on him that he had when he was spotted in the last video. No foul play is suspected. Parker's family is now asking for privacy as they try and navigate the difficult days, weeks, and months ahead. Alyssa Carpenter, Global News.
6: Premier Danielle Smith used a reporter question on equalization today to lobby the Prime Minister for change. Smith and Mark Carney were at a housing announcement in Red Deer when the pair were asked whether the equalization agreement would be reviewed. Smith says she's been lobbying her provincial counterparts for changes and was glad to have the ear of Carney.
8: You can imagine that those who are benefiting from equalization want to keep the program as it is, but it's not fair because the growth in the program grows with the size of the economy. Which is kind of counterintuitive, because if the economy is growing and everybody's doing better, they should be less reliant on the equalization program.
6: Carney didn't commit to changes, but says the program will be reviewed, which happens on a regular basis. The City of Edmonton estimates cleanup costs for all the storms to be between $20 and $30 million so far. The city manager, Eddie Robar, says this is the first time he has seen the effects of summer storms cost more than the ones from winter.
9: I think when we look at, you know, the trees and the wind and the rain, all of these things are impacting to create some damaging circumstances for our city and how we get through that. is important.
6: The city says even though the storm impacts will not be cheap, there is no current plan to adjust the upcoming budget to account for rainfall. And the weather has been a massive problem for festivals this year in Edmonton. Extreme weather forced the Beaumont Music Festival to cancel its second day. Festival president Jeremy Cornell

0: says, coupled with other financial issues, its future is in question.
1: At this point, it's very likely that another multi-day outdoor music festival is probably not in the cards, at least for next year.
0: On the other hand, K-Day says it was lucky this year, as it was the first time it bought rain insurance. Looking to 880 Ched Sports, the West leading Edmonton Elks are busy gearing up for their rematch with the Saskatchewan Roughriders. Austin Mack had a great game last week and is ready to hit the field again for his team.
2: I think I've just started to get comfortable in the system more than anything. And we've gotten to a point now where I catch the ball, I feel confident in being able to get north and be able to get some more extra yards and add to the yak. And just being a dominant threat out there, just more and more confident week in and week out.
0: You can catch the game live right here on 880 Ched Saturday. And in hockey news, Macklin Celebrini is the NHL's new highest paid player after signing a 5-year contract extension with the San Jose Sharks worth $18.8 million. Moving to 880 Ched weather, a clear night ahead of us in Edmonton, getting down to an overnight low of 12 degrees. Tomorrow, up to a high of 25, some mainly sunny skies. And Friday, a high of 27, more sunny skies. Saturday, some sun and a high of 29. Right now, though, in Edmonton, we are sitting at 17 degrees. I'm Zach Ferguson. Your next scheduled newscast will be at 11 o'clock right here on 880 Ched.
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0: Welcome to the show. Happy Wednesday to each and every one of you. It's a sad day. It's a sad day. We learned that Glenn Hansard, Academy Award winning Glenn Hansard, has passed away. And for those of you who don't know who he is, Glenn Hansard was, he was in the movie The Commitments. He's an Irish singer and songwriter. And The Commitments was an incredible movie. And he died in a motorcycle crash in Dublin. And he was 56. He was 56. This is a man who had deep, deep respect within that community of songwriters. Bruce Springsteen, Bob Geldof, so many others are coming to share the grief of the passing of this man who meant so much to a great many people, as well as the nation of Ireland. The Prime Minister said he's deeply saddened to learn of the passing of a talented musician and actor who made significant contributions to Ireland's cultural landscape over many years. It's very, very sad. Very sad. Yes.
1: That's the song he won the Oscar for.
0: Yeah. Let's listen for a second before we get to the next thing.
2: Always fool me.
1: Beautiful.
0: Very, very nice. All right. Passed away far too early at 56. Glenn Hansard shall be missed. Here's the headline, everybody. Someone got upset about something. You could say that about most headlines these days. Somebody got upset about something. That's the format. Today, it's critics slam Tim Horton's Harry Potter promotion as un-Canadian, anti-trans. So I guess there's a new Harry Potter TV show coming out on HBO, I believe. I don't know why. I guess they want to make more money, and that's fine. I personally think the movies hold up. I think the books hold up, but they're doing it again, and there's nothing wrong with that, I suppose. In anticipation of this new show, a new Harry Potter for a new generation, they're doing a whole bunch of promotions, as you typically do, right? And Tim Hortons is getting in on it with these donuts that look like they are, you know, different colors, and they're having fun with the magic spells and everything. It looks like all the different houses, like the Gryffindors and the, what are all the other ones? Hufflepuff. They all have their own donuts. And it's great. If you love the books, if you want to get into it, this is what happens in the world. But because we can't have nice things, people have to be upset. And Egal Canada, which is an LGBTQ activist group, which incidentally receives $4 million in federal funding annually, has a real problem with this because J.K. Rowling does not believe that trans women should be in women's sports or women's spaces, and has not backed down from that position, despite being marginalized by a great many people, and on and on and on. I read in this article that somebody said, you're choosing donuts over the safety of trans people.
1: Really? Is that what it comes down to?
0: I do not want to minimize the struggles of anyone, least of all a group that I am not a part of. But if the donut's going to kill you, it's because you're either going to choke on it or you're going to eat so many that you will die.
1: Get diabetes.
0: The idea that this promotion is promoting hatred towards anyone, that this promotion is causing anyone to be unsafe is nonsense. Nonsense. We have unfortunately allowed a narrative to build in this country that any derogation from the talking points that have been approved by the LGBTQ community about the trans community and what constitutes violence, what constitutes safety, what constitutes phobia, We accepted it for far too long. And unfortunately, it's hurt the trans community the most, because when you tell someone that everything is hatred and everything is violence and everything is putting you at risk, including colorful donuts, then you see enemies everywhere. Then you see danger everywhere. And I am not a psychologist. I'm not going to pretend to know anything about that. But I got to think, if you spend your entire day, your entire life on high alert because the donuts are after you and because someone accidentally used the wrong pronoun or had a conversation with you that you viewed as unsafe, that might add to your anxiety. And so, again, this is...
1: I also see this as, I mean, the groups involved, you always see these stories come up. You have to wonder... if a lot of these groups just have CBC on speed dial, got, you know, the assignment desk right there. Hey, you know what? I got a story for you.
0: Well,
1: we're going to be outraged. And they're like, outrage?
0: Yeah.
1: Yes, I will take that. And let's assign a reporter.
0: Yeah. It's a cottage industry that has been built up over the past few years of people looking at society and saying everything is wrong. But hire me and I will tell you how to fix it. And Egal Canada has created a problem that doesn't exist. Highlighting a problem, spinning people up into like whirling dervishes. And then you got this Toronto-based Indigenous and women-owned creative agency. And their entire business model is about designing inclusive and accessible solutions that resonate. Let's listen to the creation of a problem. And oh, that's okay, because this person offers the solution.
3: You shouldn't be using the word stakeholder, and this is why. The word stakeholder actually comes from the action of staking and claiming land from Indigenous peoples in what's now called Canada. People are readily using this terminology all over LinkedIn, at every conference you go to, in every proposal that you read, thinking that it means an interest holder or rights holder or somebody that might have decision-making power. But really, it comes from this extractive practice that has historically left people out. So what could you use instead? Instead, you could use terms like rights holder, decision maker, interest holder, or even just naming the person or community that you're working with.
0: Okay. So first of all, your job is fake. You don't do anything except, I'm sure, ply on people's white guilt and to take money from them. But if you're going to do this job, if you're going to be a charlatan, and if you are going to bilk people for money to solve problems that don't exist, at least get your history right. Stakeholder does not come from staking your claim. Stakeholder comes from hundreds of years earlier in the betting world, the wagering world in England, where when two people had a bet and there was a guy in the middle who held the stake. He held the stake that what was at stake. And then whoever won, he would hand it to that person. That's where the word comes from, lady.
1: From the 1600s.
0: From the 1600s. But it evolved into something else. Oh, wait, hold on a second. Let's talk about that for a second. Words evolve. They may start somewhere, and they might take on different meanings to become something else. And so this notion that we have to go back to what you think the beginning of the word is and treat it as it is, like it is some sort of protected thing. No, words evolve, lady. Words evolve. And there's only one word in the English language that I don't use, and you know which one it is. I have no desire to say it, but that's the only word I will not use. Nobody is going to police my words, ever. I'm going to say what I want, and I approach everything with respect and with intention, and the words are not a reflection of disrespect. But and look, while we're at it, like aerodrome, as Intrepid points out, was the old term for airfield, and it was replaced with airport.
1: We have another example. We'll tell you after the break.
0: Yeah, but I'm sorry. Like, you have a fake job. You have a fake job, but if you're going to do a fake job, at least do it well.
1: But I like the fact she says, though, that use these. Here's some other options.
0: Well, yeah.
1: Well, here's another option is to not be offended by everything.
0: Just get over it. If people get over it, this woman doesn't get paid.
1: Yes.
0: And people
1: cottage
0: just like
1: industry,
0: her
1: right?
0: All over the Western world. They're making out like gangsters, fixing problems that don't exist. All right. We're going to take calls after the break. And the question is, should we be deleting words from the dictionary? Give us a call at 416-870-6400. This is the Ben Mulroney Show.
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1: Welcome back. And before the break, we were talking about the absurdity of the entire cottage industry that has popped up over the past 10 years of people policing our words and our thoughts, and they get paid to do it. And we pointed out that this woman in Toronto said we shouldn't say stakeholder because that's offensive to Indigenous people. In fact, that's not where the word comes from. And so there you go. But we also demonstrated that the word stakeholder has meant different things over time, as do so many words, especially when you're living in a multicultural society and cultures are colliding with each other. And before we go to calls, we want to point out another one. Here is somebody telling us not to say spirit animal.
2: The term spirit animal is all over social media, and it's used incorrectly. We see it all the time on social media, people saying, coffee is my spirit animal, or she's my spirit animal. And the thing is that a spirit animal is not like a patronus. This isn't Harry Potter. This comes from a very sacred Indigenous act and needs to be protected as such. And you using that terminology to use it to describe your affinity towards coffee is inappropriate. You can show your affinity for something without appropriating terminology and taking that from Indigenous peoples.
1: What you call appropriating nomenclature, I call just living in the world. You know, I've learned more about the Kirpan from Joy, and I've learned more about his culture than I would if I lived in a tiny little town of people who just look like me. I'm learning all about life in Norway from Drolé over here.
3: You're learning about the issues that tall people have.
1: Yeah, life in the bog with Shrek.
3: Exactly.
1: But my point is, like, that's the world. And yes, spirit animal absolutely is a word that comes from First Nations, but there's not a single one. And this woman speaking as about First Nations as if it's one unified thing, it ain't. And each one has their own different interpretations of what it means. And in 2026, spirit animal has been, you can say, appropriated. I just say it's being used by all the Instagram wannabe models at Oceaga who talk about their spirit animal being an espresso. Like, I don't know what to tell you.
3: You got to be careful who you alienate with your rant, because if you're taking it away from that crowd, ooh, that's the crowd that you're getting the most support from.
1: Like, I'm not doing this. And I'll give you an example. When somebody uses the Lord's name in vain, from all walks of life and all cultures, I, as a Catholic, could get very upset about that. You're appropriating my Lord and Savior. But you know what? I don't do that because I'm too busy trying to get through the day. And so you and your the privilege that you must have that you think we have time for this is glorious. I wish I had that time. Let's go to Sean. Sean, what word should we remove from the dictionary?
4: Sean, thanks for taking my call, sir.
1: Pardon me?
4: Thank you for taking my call.
1: Absolutely.
4: Well, I'd like to just say that I'm a paid advocate for hot dogs, and I have been since the days of the Exhibition Stadium.
1: Mm-hmm.
4: And I just recently learned that the young generation has now started to refer to them as something called the glizzy.
1: Oh, yeah, I don't do that. That's stupid.
4: Now, I'm extremely offended about it, and something needs to be done here.
1: Yeah, well, I think we got to round them all up. Re-education camps, my friend. If you are not going to respect, you're not going to respect the hot dog, well, then you're
4: slippery slope.
1: Yeah, it's a slippery slope. Yeah, I don't know how you feel, Sean, but like words change, meanings change. We incorporate words into look, in French we say a dug. Like, that's, you're not killing the French language by incorporating an English word in French. There's all sorts of examples of words crossing barriers, crossing languages, crossing cultures. Get over it and get used to it, or get out of the way.
4: Oh, I couldn't have said it better. I think people are inherently kind, so I don't think that they need to be analyzed as always trying to upset the other people.
1: Yeah, and not for nothing. Most of the people telling us that this stuff is offensive, white women, just white women telling us that they are, because they're so self-righteous and they're so morally above everybody else, they are taking it upon themselves to do the heavy lifting on behalf of the poor native people who can't do it for themselves. It's patronizing.
4: Well, thank you for taking the time, sir.
1: Thank you. Enjoy a hot dog. Enjoy a hot dog on me. Thank you so much. Let's go to Bruni. Bruni, how are you?
5: Hi. Terrific, Ben. I just want to add, maybe the indigenous person could teach the rest of us in this multicultural world another debate. But how to use the word properly? We're anglicizing a word. Okay. Mm-hmm. Is it not similar to taking the word kosher?
1: Yeah.
5: And we use it every day.
1: Yeah.
5: And we've learned how to use it. Instead of criticizing us, be proud of the fact that we're taking this word and we want to use it.
1: Yeah.
5: Teach us how to use it properly.
1: Yeah. Oh, I was told once you can't use totem pole. Like, oh, I'm the lowest on the totem pole. Can't do that. You know... Get over yourselves. Like, you're being unhelpful. And if I may say, speaking as the colonizer here, I believe that, you know, I know far more today, and I know my kids know far more today about Indigenous Canadians, about our complicated past, our complicated present, hopefully our less complicated future, than ever before. I do believe there is far more respect in Canada today, generally speaking, for members of First Nations than I've ever seen in my life. I believe that there are conversations that are happening that had never happened before, and you are going to nitpick over somebody saying spirit animal? My God, like this, you're really trying to squeeze every penny cottage industry. What's the expression when you sell snake oil? They're snake oil salesmen. That's what they are. That's what these people
5: right,
1: are.
5: And so don't criticize more. Educate us.
1: I agree. Thank you very much, my friend. We got time for one more. Let's go to Joe. Joe, welcome.
6: Hello there.
1: Hello.
6: Love your show, man.
1: Thank you.
6: One of the ones I was just talking to your screener about was Tabernacle.
1: Tabernacle de Carlis de Maudit.
6: There you go. Yeah.
1: Swing la bayenne en fond d'avoir tabouette dans ma famille. Du côté de ma mère, j'avais un nom qui était bien smart. Il parlait l'anglais. Il mangeait des toasts. Il faisait des chouis, chouis, chouis. That was a song I learned when I was in school, and no French Canadians ever took issue with that. By the way, that was most of that wasn't anything. Thank you very much for the call. Appreciate it. I don't know. This I've noticed, and I'm reading a number of books about this right now, that there's a word called dissembling. Dissembling means looking at something that is in order, creating chaos, and then presenting oneself as the solution to that chaos. That is what a dissembler is, and that's what a dissembler does. That is what's happening all over Western culture, with people finding flaws that aren't there, with people finding fault that doesn't exist, and then claiming that they have the answer. And if you pay them, or if you create a new office in an educational institution, they will clean up a mess that wasn't there.
3: Aren't you glad that we don't use the word hodad anymore?
1: Oh, hodad, yes.
3: That one means, I didn't know this, I've heard that word before, but it apparently means that somebody who hangs around surfers without actually surfing.
1: A hodad. Yeah.
3: It must be a derogatory term of some
1: sort. I feel like I would be a hodad. I like, this one should come back, and I don't know what it would mean, but stern foremost. It's a 19th century nautical term for a ship moving backwards.
3: As opposed to just backing up?
1: Yeah. Well,
3: In reverse? Yeah, I think we just say in reverse now.
1: What about snollygoster? A 19th century term for a clever, unprincipled politician.
3: Well, you see, we have plenty of those.
1: Yeah, we're going to be talking
3: about that. So I think we can get a snollygoster,
1: yeah,
3: you know, here or there.
1: Well, we've got Evan Solomon is joining us today, the Minister of AI, Federal Minister of AI. I do not believe he is a snollygoster, and we're going to be talking to him about how do you build the Ministry of AI while running the Ministry of AI, as well as a whole bunch of other questions that only he's got the answers to. All right, don't go anywhere. Thank you all for the calls. When we come back, our good friend Wyatt Sharp is here. He has an exclusive interview about one of the biggest stories of the year coming out of the United States. He spoke with the sheriff involved in the very high profile case of the disappearance of Nancy Guthrie. Don't go anywhere. This is the Ben Mulroney Show.
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1: On February 1st, 2026, Nancy Guthrie, the mother of today's show co-anchor Savannah Guthrie, was kidnapped from her home in just outside of Tucson, Arizona. And you would, I mean, as soon as you hear that, you think of your own mother and you just hope and pray that the police are going to be able to do what they need to do to find that woman, the only mother you're ever going to have, the only mother Savannah Guthrie has ever had and will ever have. And 6 months later, we are everyone is still coming up goose eggs. And it's been frustrating and it's been odd and it's been weird. And there's been a lot of rumors, a lot of misinformation out there. And a lot of us in the media have been trying to get an interview with Sheriff Chris Nanos of the Pima County Sheriff's Office. And he was the lead in this investigation. A lot of Intrepid tried to get an interview. He came up goose eggs. You know who did get the interview? My next guest, Wyatt Sharp. Wyatt, welcome and congratulations. How's the Sharp Exchange going?
2: Good, really good. It was a great interview. And I was very surprised when he said yes, just to preface that off the bat. And I think I'm not oblivious to the fact that he probably said, oh, it's a 17-year-old. I'll do it. I'll help him out. But maybe he had a different mindset after the interview. Who knows?
3: Just for the record, it doesn't matter that you're 17. You're just Wyatt Sharp.
1: Yeah.
3: You do a good. I don't care. You're not a teenager. You do a good job. We don't talk about age. It's all you.
1: It ain't nothing but a number. There you go. All right, so you get this interview. What did you want to know?
2: Yeah, well, I mean, the obvious one that I asked in the interview was whether or not he thinks Nancy Guthrie is still alive, because the amount of hysteria in the Tucson area surrounding this investigation, if he answered that question point blank, it would have perhaps put some of that to bed. He didn't. But what he did say that was pretty telling on that question, he said, if the Guthrie family believes that she's still alive, then so do I. But he also came out and said, what good would it do to the public if I, as the sheriff, had come out and said, I believe that Nancy Guthrie is dead? Which I thought, why would you say that if you don't have some type of an inclination that
1: right.
2: that is the case?
1: Well, let's listen to the first clip from the sheriff on the Sharp Exchange.
4: We constantly talk about, you know, we've got the same information you have, that the cartels took her, or somebody in New York has her, or where we hear that. I think that the key for you to understand there is all of this information that's out there, we take it all very seriously.
1: It was an interesting case because the FBI got involved, mm-hmm. right? It was such a high profile case, and kidnappings, and often the local cops will call in the feds
2: yeah.
1: because they have techniques and budgets and the ability to do things that the cops can't do. And so and that put him at odds with the head of the FBI, Kash Patel.
2: Yeah, which I was very surprised. I thought obviously it'd be unorthodox for the FBI director and a local sheriff to be engaging on any other case, but this is not any other case.
1: Yeah.
2: This is the Nancy Guthrie investigation. It's not only captivating the United States, but really the entire world's attention. So I thought surely Chris Nanos and Kash Patel, the FBI director, would have had a conversation, but he told me, I've never met Kash Patel, never had a conversation with him, which I think is, you know, fueling some of the anger and criticism that Chris Nanos is facing. After I did that interview, there was obviously lots of compliments on the interview, but there was not many compliments towards the job that the sheriff himself is doing. And obviously, you know, I have sympathy for the position that he's
1: yeah.
2: in, because no one would want to be the sheriff in such a, you know, tragic and devastating investigation.
1: Now, what do you think it says about how difficult this case is? I'm not trying to make any apologies. I don't know enough about the
2: yeah.
1: case to judge the performance of the police one way or another.
2: Of course.
1: But what does it say to you that even with a $1 million reward that was put forth by the Guthrie family for any information that could lead to the finding of the mom. I don't think they were even saying to find the culprits.
2: Right.
1: They came up empty.
2: Yeah, because when you have a case that is in the public eye to this degree, you get fake ransom notes, which
1: yeah.
2: he alluded to in the interview. You get people who are, you know, just a whole bunch of bad actors. He talked about YouTubers who are like going onto the scene of the crime and trying to get access
1: yeah.
2: to the house and all of these other sorts of things, to the point where in the interview, he said that Nancy Guthrie could absolutely and, you know, 100% still be in the Tucson area along with the person who took her. So if you aren't able to rule out the town in which she's from the investigation, then obviously it doesn't, you know, bode super well in terms of the progress. But one thing, I'll just conclude with this. He said they still have a lot of DNA to progress through. And he said they have a cold cases unit, which basically ensures that no case ever goes cold. And he says they're working around the clock every single day to try and make sure that at least her body can be found, depending on whether or not she is still alive.
1: So the case is technically still open.
2: It is, yeah.
1: Yeah. What that family is going through still today, and I talked about it the last time there was a big thing, this idea that you cannot, if their mom has passed away, that they cannot put that mom, that lay her to rest. That's a wound that doesn't close. And I wonder, because I think you asked him, you asked the sheriff, does the family feel any frustration towards the police?
2: Yeah, it was really weird.
1: We're going to listen to it first.
2: Oh, go ahead, yeah. Yeah.
4: I have zero indication that the family is frustrated with law enforcement and really angry with us. In fact, I believe the opposite. I believe that they know that we too have some challenges to overcome, that we too have a difficult task in front of us. But that task doesn't, as compassionate as we want to be, we still have to stay focused on what's in front of us.
1: What is still in front of them?
2: Yeah, I mean, as I said, they have to go through all the DNA. But just on that clip, like it was probably the most shocking part of the interview for me, because he said he doesn't think the Guthrie family is necessarily frustrated with his department. But then he said that him and Savannah Guthrie, despite having a good relationship, haven't talked in a very long time. There's been reports that Savannah Guthrie is frustrated with his department, which perhaps rightly so. I mean, why? Obviously, if you were in this situation, you would want the investigation to be progressing further and going at a faster pace. So that was just really surprising to me, the fact that as much as obviously the sheriff is doing a lot behind the scenes, I'm sure, he's not really engaging with the people that you would expect him to be engaging with when you see the different headlines and, you know, public disputes in the media.
1: You know, I think we as a society in 2026, with all the technology and all the cameras and all the drones and all the stuff that makes us feel that we are always under surveillance, that somebody's always watching, I think we have an expectation that crimes like this, high visibility crimes, will absolutely get solved. In Toronto, one of the biggest high profile unsolved murders ever is the Honey and Barry Sherman double murder. And the fact that a billionaire could get killed and his wife could get killed and we still don't know who did it. You would think that if then we're always told, oh, there's two-tier justice, these guys are going to get. But no, it's still, you still have to do the legwork. You still have to do, and sometimes the bad guy gets away with it.
2: Yeah, and going to a point that he made about the number of leads that they've received, because obviously when the investigation first started, because it was so public, they were receiving tens of thousands, if not hundreds of thousands of leads. He said in the interview that although, you know, they have slowed down a little bit, he made a reference to getting a lead out of Ireland, for example, the other day. Just people messaging in because they want to add their two cents into it, which, again, when you have that level of hysteria, it really just complicates everything.
1: Oh, yeah, and you're right. Everyone, all the you know, wannabe true crime podcasts, they're jumping in there too, and
2: they certainly jumped in after the interview.
1: What happened?
2: Well, I think a lot of them were kind of puzzled as to how, you know, I got the interview for starters. They thought, how much did this kid pay to get the interview with the sheriff, or how much did his parents pay? Better yet, which is nothing, I can tell you. But anyways, I thought obviously there's been a number of problems with some of the YouTubers and stuff on the ground there, which he addressed in the interview as well, and it speaks to again the broader just hysteria in general with respect to the case.
1: Yeah, I have to believe that the sheriff's office had to devote a lot of manpower into just dealing with the massive interest from the public, the misinformation they would have to wade through because of some of these people, and also just generally the amount, like, if you have a missing person case, you expect a certain amount of information to come in from the public.
2: Yeah.
1: When you have Savannah Guthrie's mom, you're going to get that times 10,000, right? And that requires somebody to work on that file.
2: Yeah, I think going back to kind of just the reference that he made with respect to the false ransom notes that they were receiving, he really made a plea in the interview as well to people, like, knock it off, kind of. Yeah. They've been receiving, I think, 40-plus fake ransom notes of a whole bunch of different people, which just, if you have 40, obviously they can rule out some, but you can't rule out all of them, and it makes it pretty hard.
1: Wyatt Sharp, thank you so much. If people want to hear this interview, how can they hear it?
2: The Sharp Exchange on YouTube.
1: Sharp Exchange on YouTube. Always great to see you, my friend. I hope
2: Likewise.
1: You have a great
2: end of
1: your summer.
2: Thank you so much. You too.
1: And remember, you can find us on YouTube as well. Just search up The Ben Mulrooney Show. 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Minister Evan Solomon is in studio with us right here. 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
1: I am literally peering through a number of layers of windows. I can see through one of the studios to outside, and Intrepid is waiting with bated breath for the imminent arrival of the Minister of AI, Evan Solomon. Clearly, if I see Drolet, that means the minister is not yet here. We were assured he was, I'm sure he's fighting traffic here in the city of Toronto. So before we do that, I'm going to share a little story with you. I had one of the best producers I ever had in TV was a woman by the name of Karen Barzilay. And she was great for a number of reasons. She was more organized than anyone I'd ever worked with, exceptionally creative, fantastic communicator. She could chase like nobody. But the most important thing that she brought to the table was she kept the stress of her job away from the talent. If her job was stressful, I never knew, which meant I could just focus on doing what I had to do. And Drolet is having a stressful day. Drolet is having a very stressful day, and I know all about it because he won't shut up about it. Oh, it looks like he's grabbing the minister now. I've told you guys that I used Claude AI for the very first time just a few days ago on a project for sort of a side hustle that I participate in. I never would have been able to do the work at the level I did with the quality that I handed in were it not for AI. And one of the challenges that we have as a nation is to find a way to get business across this country to learn about AI, learn about the tools, learn about the solutions that they can import into their workflows so that they can experience on a massive scale what I experienced in that very first time, to become more efficient, to save money, to increase productivity, to do all the things that their businesses need. And we are sitting right now at an adoption rate for Canadian companies at somewhere between 12 and 17%, depending on the company size. In the United States, that adoption rate, hello, minister, please have a seat. I'm setting the table. I'm talking about one of the challenges that we as a nation have that you may have as the minister of AI, which is convincing Canadian companies to start adopting AI solutions. The numbers are somewhere between 12 and 17% for Canadian companies, depending on the size. But we've been lapped by the Americans. They're about 34%. And EU-wide average is about 20%. So what is it about AI? Is it an education issue people don't know about, so they're afraid of it? How do we get there?
2: Well, first, let me just say I'm glad to be here.
1: Oh, thank you. I just assume you're stuck in traffic.
2: Yes. Yeah. We were stuck in a bit of traffic. First of all, great to see you, Ben. Yes, and we'll indeed jump in. What I like about this is we're getting right to it.
1: Yes.
2: We're jumping right into the segment. Look, there's lots of reasons why people may or may not use AI. The numbers are going up a bit, you know, obviously. Most of your listeners are going to say, well, wait, that's 12%. That's really low. Yeah. I use it. It's not that 12% of Canadians have ever used it. This is how much businesses are adopting it in regular use.
1: Yeah.
2: And they're low. And one of the reasons we launched on June 4th our national AI strategy, AI for All, which was to drive up adoption rates so every Canadian can benefit. Yeah. And our strategy, which has those three pillars, which is, you know, trust first, opportunity, and sovereign control, absolutely key. And we are we have both on the trust first. That's probably a big reason, Ben.
1: Yeah.
2: I mean, people are worried. Some people are worried about their job, privacy, personal information. And then some people are super excited about the opportunity. So we've got these massive opportunities in healthcare.
1: Yeah.
2: You know, healthcare companies.
1: You and I talked about that.
2: Yeah, you and I have talked about it. Massive opportunities. You go to the hospitals. If you and I go up the street and you go to Mount Sinai, you go to Toronto General, Toronto Western, every single, they're all using AI to help people. Mm-hmm. But so trust. So the first thing we did within days of launching the strategy is we launched privacy legislation to update our privacy legislation, because people listening will want to know, your kids are protected, you and I are dads. Mm. right? You got the basic dad hat on. No, but, you know, protect your kids, protect your personal information, and protect your privacy.
1: Minister,
2: that's key.
1: I don't have a lot of time left with you, so I want to talk about the ministry itself. You know, you are the first, so there's no playbook that you're running. The playbook you're running is the one you're writing.
2: Yeah.
1: You're sort of building the train as you're driving the train. As you build this out, do you view yourself as the shepherd trying to lead everybody to a future where AI is safe and it's optimized for Canada, or are you a broker helping helping the provinces figure out what to do with data centers?
2: So our job first and foremost is to make sure Canadians are safe. That's the first any government. You got to make sure citizens are safe. So that's why the trust pillar. The second obligation is to create opportunity so people can pursue, have the freedom to pursue prosperity and their creative ideas, whether you're an entrepreneur, a builder. We want to make sure that that's happening. So second pillar for me is to make sure people have got the literacy. So, in the fall, we'll have a basic elements of AI, the fundamental course, like a literacy course on AI, available free for every single Canadian.
1: Good.
2: And we're investing in skills. You and I have young kids in their early 20s now.
1: Everything I know about AI, I learned from my kids.
2: Right. And, we'll be funding 90,000 job placements for young people in small, medium-sized businesses.
1: Yeah.
2: We've got $2.3 billion invested in small businesses, small, medium-sized businesses, for AI, so they innovate. Now, remember, I just want to set the table just because folks are like, who's using it? We got 150,000 people right now just in the AI sector. Yeah. That's 150,000 jobs that are great jobs and growing, more than 3,000 companies. That's not including the AI that's used in the industrial sector, 800,000 people in the digital sector alone, fastest growing sector of the economy. So, look, my job, first trust. Then I got to create opportunity. And let me just say this, because I know you care about this too, sovereign control.
1: Yeah.
2: Like, we got a choice here. If we don't build it here, we got to buy it from someone else. Yeah. If we don't innovate here, we got to buy someone else's innovation.
1: Are we looking to do what France did, right? Where they decided we want sovereign control, and so they swapped out a whole bunch of American, I think the Palantir, and they went with Mistral or something like that?
2: So let me just explain what that is, because we actually have a huge advantage here. There are only four countries in the world that have what are called these large language models. Yeah. People will know them, like OpenAI, ChatGPT, that's the American one, or Claude from Anthropic. Yeah. So America's got a whole bunch of them folks know about.
1: Yeah.
2: The Chinese got a whole bunch of them.
1: Yeah.
2: There's only two other countries. France has Mistral.
1: Yeah.
2: And then Canada has one called Cohere.
1: Mm-hmm.
2: And we, by the way, we have backed Cohere. We've invested, we've supported it. We use Cohere. Cohere just merged with a German, smaller German company because, so yes, we want sovereign control. Yes, we are going to buy Canadian. Yes, we are using Canadian AI. And yes, that gives us options.
1: Yeah.
2: But I will say this, sovereignty is not solitude. Canadians want to use the best stuff in the world. The good news is you can, but the best stuff's also Canadian.
1: Mm. Well, thank you very much for all that. Before I let you go, because we're coming up against the clock, you did really well there. I got to ask about the Toronto airport versus Alto train. What do you know?
2: Well, I don't know about that. I do know that we listen to Torontonians, like 87,000 Torontonians. I know I talk to many people. If we're going to build and we're going to build, we got to build right. We're investing in.
1: Yeah, but the argument is this was done because there's a by-election just down the street.
2: Well, I would just say this. If you see, and you know this better than anybody, because we're standing with Doug Ford, I was with the provincial minister of transport this week investing in Davenport as we're opening up more transit. There's $70 billion going into transit on the Ontario line. We're investing in that. We're investing with the province and the city. We're investing together. But you got to do it right. And it seems pretty normal to listen to folks on stuff like this. We've got the upline. We've got the Alto. Hey, we got to build right.
1: Evan Solomon, the Minister of Artificial Intelligence and Digital Innovation. I thank you very much for coming in. I really appreciate it.
2: All right. I love the hat.
1: Thank you so much. And thank you, Edmonton, for sticking with us today. Come on back tomorrow, and we'll do it all again. In the meantime, when we come back, we're getting the band back together. Andy Gibbons and Regan Watts are here, and we're going around the horn talking all manner of stories. Don't go anywhere. This is the Ben Mulroney Show.
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8: From the National Newsroom of the Canadian Press, I'm David Augustine. WestJet and the union representing about 4,400 flight attendants have reached an operational wind-down agreement as both sides prepare for the possibility of a strike as early as Sunday. The deal outlines how aircraft would be taken out of service, with crews already in the air completing their flights before receiving hotel accommodation or transportation back to a Canadian base if needed. Contract talks continue in Calgary, but unpaid ground duties and overall wage rates remain the biggest obstacles. WestJet is working to offer flexible options for passengers booked between July 30th and August 4th, while warning flights could begin to be canceled as early as Friday if a 72-hour strike notice is issued. 11-year-old Parker, who disappeared 2 weeks ago in a Northside Calgary neighborhood, has been found dead. Police Chief Katie McClellan says the body of the boy was located in a water pipe underneath Deerfoot Trail, the city's major north-south expressway. McClellan says it appears Parker, who had autism and was nonverbal, wandered into a deep culvert and then into a series of pipes. She says police searched the area after receiving a tip that the boy's shoe had been found nearby.
9: The Calgary Fire Department required specialized equipment to enter the tunnel system as the conditions were extremely unsafe. It's believed Parker was wearing all of the clothing he was last seen wearing when he entered the tunnel system. However, his shoes likely came off at some point and washed out of the culvert at a later time.
8: The discovery ends a massive search that galvanized the city, with hundreds of officers and volunteers scouring city blocks, homes, sheds, garages, boats, and under patio decks. BC Premier David Eby is urging people heading out for the August-long weekend to exercise extreme caution because of the wildfire risk. He says some people in the Clinton area would be returning to burned homes and businesses as local officials confirm damages from the surging Pear Lake wildfire last Friday, while others forced to flee are waiting for news that it's safe to go home. There are about 130 active wildfires in the province, including about 50 that are burning out of control. Well, BC's gang squad has uncovered what it says was a large, soon-to-be-operational synthetic drug lab. Sergeant Sarbjit Sangha is with the Combined Forces Special Enforcement Unit. She says they found dozens of weapons, ammunition, and a variety of illicit drugs. But most concerning, she says, were the 65 cubes of commercial explosives discovered, which are strictly regulated.
10: They cannot be legally purchased, possessed, stored, or used by a member of the general public. The presence of these explosives, alongside illegal firearms and sophisticated drug lab, significantly elevated the public safety concerns associated with this investigation.
8: Four people were arrested and released, but charges haven't been laid as police continue their investigation. And Canada's top trade team is spending time in Washington as pressure mounts ahead of a key trade with the U.S. Trade Minister Dominic LeBlanc attended a Canada-U.S. Friendship Day baseball game while meetings continue in the American capital. This is the Canadian Press. In sports, FIFA President Gianni Infantino has set a September 19th deadline for the 211 member federations to accept a one-off $20 million offer as part of a project to sell stakes in the World Cup to private investors. The effort is being bankrolled by

Joshua Kushner, the brother of Jared Kushner, U.S. President Donald Trump's son-in-law. The project has met opposition from European soccer body UEFA and Britain's prime minister. Yandy Diaz and Ryan Vilaid homered in the first inning, and five pitchers combined for a four-hitter as the Tampa Bay Rays shut down the Texas Rangers 3-0. The Rangers topped the American League East 2 games up on the New York Yankees. Tampa is 7-3 in its last 10 games. And the Kansas City Chiefs started full squad training camp without offensive coordinator Eric Bieniemy. He remained away from the team after his wife Mia was shot at their Virginia home. Chiefs coach Andy Reid says Mia has been released from intensive care and was improving. The couple's son Elijah was arrested in the shooting. From the Canadian Press, I'm David Augustine. This is the

0: Like I said, we got the band back together. Please welcome back to the Ben Mulrooney Show, Andy Gibbons, principal at Wallgate Advisory and former VP at WestJet, and Regan Watts, the founder of Fratton Park and former senior aide to Jim Flaherty. Gentlemen, I've missed you.
1: Same, Ben. How are you?
2: I'm good. Good to see you, Benny.
0: Are you driving?
2: No, I pulled over because, Ben, I am in Ottawa.
0: I'm sorry.
2: For listeners and viewers of the Ben Mulrooney Show, they know that is where Andy Gibbons is from. And by the way, where Nicholas Mulrooney, the youngest Mulrooney, was born and raised.
0: Yes.
2: And the traffic here, they don't have time saver traffic in Ottawa because the traffic here is bumper to bumper. And, you know, there's more civil servants than I realize who live in this town because I cannot move. So I've just pulled over to the side of the road.
0: That is wise. We want you to be safe. And we need you. We need you. All right, let's jump right into the story that is consuming a lot of people. Look, we know about horse trading. We know that deals get done on a handshake. But what we saw in the past few days, as it relates to the what is believed to be an about face by the Liberal government on their support for the expansion of Billy Bishop, where Doug Ford seemingly had a handshake deal with Mark Carney to have federal support to reinvigorate and allow jets at Billy Bishop Airport. And in exchange, his MPPs that represented a belt of rural Ontario that the Alto train is slated to go through, he was going to get them to quiet their issues with it. Well, now if the Liberals have revoked their thumbs up for the airport, he is going to make life harder. Doug Ford is going to make life harder on Alto. I don't think anybody wins here. Regan, we'll start with you.
2: So this is an interesting story, Ben, and I think horse trading is something that is a tale as old as time in politics, whether it's Canada, the United States, Great Britain. Doesn't matter what country, as long as there's politicians, there will be bartering to be had. I think the federal government has mismanaged this issue in the sense that there was clearly a appetite to explore expanded jet, potential jet use and expanded runway at Billy Bishop Airport. You know, they announced the changes to the runway because of safety. People who are listening or watching might not know that they had to expand the runway because of the safety of aircraft and wanted to make sure they could land and take off safely. That's perfectly legitimate. But there was a sense that the feds were on board with this. And Ben, you even commented it on your intro of the story. I'm not sure the feds were ever totally on board. But when it comes to Premier Ford and his MPPs, you know, They are horse traders extraordinaire. And so when, you know, and this was a file that they clearly wanted to move forward. And so they, you know, they passed legislation that allowed them to expropriate the ownership of Billy Bishop Airport and control and interest from the City of Toronto to the provincial government. That's the right legislative move. But neither Billy Bishop Airport and its owners, nor Porter Airlines, nor the Government of Canada, nor the Government of Ontario made the public case.
0: Yeah.
2: To the people in
0: That's
2: the community
0: right.
2: as to why jets needed to land on the airport,
0: yeah.
2: why they needed to quadruple the number of passengers that are going through that airport every year.
0: Yeah.
2: It currently is about 2 million. They wanted to go to 10 million, which is absolutely insane.
0: Yeah, I want to bring
2: And anybody, last point, Ben, yeah. last point, Ben, anybody who's driven along Lakeshore in the city of Toronto, and that includes you near the Chorus studio, knows how absolutely bonkers the traffic is along that corridor. And so quadrupling the amount of air traffic with no change to the road traffic and no change to the rail traffic is absolutely insane. And that it fell apart doesn't surprise me one bit.
0: Yeah, there is a lot of blame to go around here. And Andy, I put some of it on the communication strategy of Doug Ford's Conservative government. They should have on day one, before they said anything, they should have dropped a comprehensive plan with a deep detail, like renderings and charts, and letting us know how this was going to impact the downtown core positively, how it was going to impact gridlock going out to the airport, how much new business this was going to mean for the downtown core, and on and on and on. And that didn't happen. And because of that, it allowed space for the opposition to take root.
1: Yeah, the opposition got to define it. I agree with you, Ben. But also, in their defense, the expansion of Billy Bishop Airport is popular in Toronto. Mm. It is supported by the people of Toronto. People like the facility. They want responsible usage. They want travel options. And I don't work for Porter. Don't get confused here, but I mean, it is a popular airport, and people even on the waterfront support the expansion. So what surprised me the most is there's different issues here. Expanding the runway modestly to allow planes to land, people aren't opposed to. Jets today are as quiet as the planes that land there currently.
0: That one's nonsense. That's nonsense.
1: It's not really a stretch. It's not really a stretch to do those two things. I think where they lost people is on the expropriation of parks. And it just felt like they were moving forward too fast. And in the absence of what you say, which is a responsible plan for the facility. So, but the thing that surprises me the most is everyone should have known all of these things, whether it's McKinnon or the transport minister or the premier. They all knew these things when they all held hands and nothing has really changed.
0: Yeah.
1: Unless you buy the theory that it's about the by-election.
0: Well, there you go. And that's where I want to go.
1: Liberals can win that riding in their sleep. Yeah. I don't think they need to trash Billy Bishop to win that by-election.
0: Well,
1: it's a bit of a head
0: start. Regan, when I heard that they did polling and 87% of the 89,000 people they talked to resoundingly said they did not want this, I thought to myself, they went out and found 89,000 members of the NDP. Because that is not representative of the city, which means to me, I don't trust that poll. That was done because they wanted a result so they could turn this down. At least that's how it feels.
2: So I'll fact check you a little bit there, Ben, because you're spreading some fake news. Just kidding. 89,000 people were engaged in the process. It wasn't a poll, though. It was a comment period that Transport Canada opened up as part of the plans to expand the runway. And so they got 89,000 responses. Obviously, there was some organized political activism there. Mm-hmm. 87,000 of them were against the expansion of the airport, but it was a public consultation. Okay. It wasn't a poll.
0: All right, fair enough.
2: A poll for 89,000 people is nuts.
0: Yeah.
2: And is like impossible to do.
0: Fair enough.
2: So that's the first thing. The second thing is I'm sure the Liberals polled on it, and I'm sure that they found mixed reactions. You know, you can take Andy's a great example of taking the boy out of the airline, but you can't take the boy, the airline out of the boy. You know, there is not universal support for all of this. I've seen no empirical evidence that suggests otherwise. And the premier and his transport minister and the federal government and Porter Airlines did not make the public case to bring the public on board. I'm kind of agnostic on whether you expand Jets there. Like I buy the noise argument. I get that, but you've got a responsibility as a company. If you want to do something big and you need the government to make rule changes to make it happen, you have a responsibility to bring the public along with you. And nobody did that, especially Porter.
0: Yeah. Well, it's, but now we got the by-election coming up and, this is, and you think you guys, where do you think if Mike Layton jumps into this race and runs, as a member of the federal NDP, you don't think that this is, went from horse trading to it. You don't think it's a horse race, Andy?
1: Well, if Mike Layton runs for the NDP, then that will give a lot more credence to the Liberals need this for the by-election. Because it's been a long time since we've had a Liberal with a big, an NDP with a big name run around that place. So if it, indeed that comes to fruition, that's the best chance the NDP will have. I mean, there's a statue of his dad in the riding, for God's sake, right? So, you know, like you got to think he's got a great shot at that.
0: Yeah.
1: And that would give more credence to the by-election. But again, the by-election prospects for the Carney government were known.
0: Yeah.
1: The issue here, Ben, is the Liberals pulled the plug. Why did the Liberals pull the plug? What changed for them? And I think the Toronto caucus, whether it's Vince Gasparro or Julie Drabusin or Evan Solomon, I think they put their hand up and said, no, we're not doing this.
0: All right. We're going to take a quick break when we come back. Regan's going to keep his hands at 10-2. And when we come back, imagine having your life torn apart. Five children in your family have been killed in a collision with a car. And the police will not even tell you the name of the person who did it. What's this all about? We'll delve into that when we come back right here on the Ben Mulrooney Show.
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0: Welcome back to the Ben Mulrooney Show, and very glad to be joined yet again by Regan Watts. Regan Watts and our good friend, Andy, I'm sorry, I just blanked on your name. I apologize. Andy Gibbons. I had Kim Jong-un in my head, and so I apologize. Now we have to turn to something heartbreaking. About 6 weeks ago, we heard the tragic news of a family losing five children in a collision at an intersection in Mapleton Township. And five of the kids, Susie, Maggie, Sarah, Helena, and Peter, their ages were 4, 6, 8, 10, and 12, were killed when they were collided with another car. A car collided with them, rather. The mother did not have a chance to attend the funerals of her five children because she was still in hospital. And 6 weeks later, the police have not released the name of the man who is responsible for the death of these children. What do you make of this? Andy, we'll start with you.
1: I think it's unbelievable. And it made me think of the tragedy with the Saskatoon Humboldt Broncos hockey team. Now, most of that team died in that terrible incident we all remember. But the driver of the truck who committed the crime and was convicted, you know, we all knew who he was. There was a public debate about his background, where he was from, where he got his license. It was all in the public domain. And Canadians had a good debate about whether this gentleman should be deported or not based on his crime. Mm-hmm. Because based on his crime, he should have been, based on the letter of the law. And Canadians had an informed, educated debate about that tragedy and what should happen to someone who commits a crime like that.
0: Yeah.
1: And I just thought in this instance, I don't like these nanny state trying to protect people. Like, things have to be in the public domain and they have a right to know. And this poor mom in a hospital bed spending time hiring a lawyer, shopping for a lawyer to get information about the death of her children.
0: Yeah.
1: Like, they've got to fix that by 10 a.m. tomorrow, Ben, after that story.
0: Regan, I said on this show in a case similar where we talked about the news withholding certain information about certain types of people, that if you're not going to tell me, I'm going to unfortunately have to assume. And I don't see the value in the news if my job is to make inferences and try to understand implication. And if what they're doing here is what I suspect they're doing, which is they believe that they don't want to stoke cultural issues. That's not their job. That is not their job. Let culture and society figure it out. Your job is to give us the information we need, as Andy just said, that we can then use to navigate these complex stories.
2: Yeah, I agree completely with both you and Andy, and the idea of being a parent and losing children is just like it's the greatest fear I have in my own life. Like the order of life is not parents burying their children; it's the other way around. Society is particularly in this country, after the long national nightmare known as Justin Trudeau, we've got a big mess of a bunch of things we need to fix in this country. And, you know, if your assumption is right, Ben, and I don't know if it's right, but your assumption is right that they're not revealing the name because they're worried about certain cultural communities being targeted, as was the case in the same cultural community I think you're hinting at was involved in the Humboldt crash.
0: I don't know, but that's my point.
2: I don't think that's the role for the police.
1: We don't know.
0: That's my point.
2: I don't think that's the role for police. So, you know, they should release the information and let justice be served in the legal sense, and then in the moral and societal sense, the chips will fall where they may.
0: I want to move on to another story. You know, there's a big conservative talking point that we should, why are we sending aid to various countries where we can't take care of our own people? I'm of the opinion that aid is, you know, we are a wealthy country and it is incumbent upon us to help other countries. However, not all aid is created equal. And there's a story that that we spend somewhere between $12 and $14 billion annually on international assistance. I wanted your take on this because I remember when Justin Trudeau, during that long national nightmare, so flippantly tweeted to Trevor Noah, "Hey, Trevor, thanks for everything you're doing to celebrate Nelson Mandela's legacy at the Global Citizen Festival. Sorry I can't be with you, but how about Canada pledges $50 million for Education Cannot Wait to support education for women and girls around the world? Work for you? Let's do it." Now, the reason I bring that up is I don't think that's a one-off. I think that's actually, we're peering behind the curtain. I think that's how a lot of decisions in Justin Trudeau's Ottawa and in his government were made. Quickly like that, if it feels good, let's do it. And I'm not sure that every aid initiative that's coming out of Ottawa is optimal and is going to organizations that are spending money properly. And to say that is not a conservative thing. It's a respect for the taxpayer thing, but also respect for the people who are expecting the aid. If $50 million is going out, I want $50 million to show up to help educate girls. Andy, what do you think?
1: I'm a supporter of foreign aid. Yeah. I'm traditional like you. We have wealth and international obligations, and we have to do that work. I'm with you. I didn't like the Global Citizen. I didn't like the deal with the Wee Brothers. Mm. And I don't like conservative politicians cherry picking one aid group to scapegoat and to be overly political either. So we have to have some way of getting the right information about these aid programs and making sure they're meeting the actual needs. And part of that is probably cutting off, you know, fat NGOs with VPs who make $500,000 and all of these things, right? Cut the bureaucracy out. But, and also we should note for your listeners, Canada on a per capita basis does not pull its weight on international aid. It does not.
0: And
1: It's been dwindling, and we have no conversation about that nationally right now.
0: Regan, not for nothing, this education cannot wait that we gave $50 million, or sorry, Justin Trudeau gave $50 million to. They have operational costs of 20%. So $10 million went to operating that organization. There are other non-UN adjacent organizations that do virtually the same work that have operational costs somewhere between 12 and 14%. That's a big difference if your goal is to educate people. But my fear is there are a whole bunch of line items in our foreign aid budget that look like this.
2: Yeah, so aid is I won't surprise your listeners and viewers. I agree with Andy and yourself, Ben, that aid is a thing that we must provide as a wealthy G7 country, given the blessings we've received from the good Lord in this nation, natural resources, people, wherewithal. We create wealth, we should share it. I liken aid to marketing. And what I mean by that is there's a saying in marketing that, you know, as a marketer, you're wasting 50% of your budget. You're just not sure which 50%. And I suspect that that principle also applies to aid. You know, there's some very worthy projects in the foreign aid space that should continue. But when we are funding fat cat NGOs who have big salaries, who fly business class all over the world to go to conferences and create a carbon footprint that even Justin Trudeau himself wouldn't like, that's where I have a problem. And so I'm not suggesting that we should cut aid, but I do think we should go and do a deep dive, line by line audit on aid and make sure we're getting the value for money, because it is Canadians' money.
0: And honestly, that was something I was hoping this new prime minister would use to separate himself. He said, this is a new government. I think that would have been an easy way for even people like myself who didn't vote liberal to say, finally, we're getting a little bit.
2: But there's a lot to do. I mean, look, I'll be quick. And Andy, I know, has something to say here.
0: Real quick, because we're up against the clock.
2: Left an absolute mess. Yes. And there's only so much on Carney's desk that he can take care of. Some things just have to wait.
0: Yeah, fair enough. Last word to you, my friend.
1: Well, when I was a teenager, I worked at Robinson's IGA on Merivale, and I'd carry a mop around and do the spills. So imagine you're Mark Carney. There's a cleanup in aisle 3, 4, 5, 6, 7, 8. Yeah. You know what I mean? Let's cut him some slack on getting to 8.
0: Yeah, fair enough. Andy, thank you so much. Regan, please drive safely. We'll see you back here in the city. And we will see you after the break when we come back. A chat with Pete Bombacci about how during times of crisis, and we're living in one, we have a way of coming together.
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1: Before we continue, a very happy birthday shout out to Regan P. Watts. I don't know why he didn't tell me it was his birthday. I'm going to stick it in my phone so I don't forget next year. But happy birthday, my friend. I don't know if you're listening on the iHeartRadio app, but if you are, I hope you celebrate in a way befitting how wonderful you are. And now, on that note, let's move on to another guy who's just a tremendously positive guest that we have. And I love our chats every week. We talk about human connection. Please welcome to the show Pete Bombacci from Genwell. Pete, welcome. I hope you're having a great summer.
2: Ben, thanks. It's so great to connect, funny enough. Yeah. It's always great to have these chats, and I love the fact that you and I hope the listeners take away so much positivity out of the fact that if we all focus on just building a little more connection in our lives, we'll all be a little bit happier and healthier.
1: Well, I remember the first time we met, Pete, you told me about the origin story of Genwell, and it happened during that big blackout. What was it, 20 years ago?
2: Yeah, 2003, 23 years ago.
1: 23 years ago. And maybe remind our listeners about how you got the idea to sort of build out this initiative and this movement.
2: Yeah, well, the original inspiration was that night. I went to a friend's house in Toronto, and at about 9 o'clock at night, he had built a bit of a fun barbecue going on in the backyard, and I walked out to the front porch, and I looked at this street that was filled with people. There was kids riding bikes, throwing footballs. I think somebody had a hockey net. Parents were eating and drinking. It was truly, you know, an inspiring night, how when we shut off all the distractions, everybody came together. So just being the, you know, inquisitive person that I am, I walked out to the street and said, hey, this is amazing. I wish I lived on a street like this where everybody knew each other. And they all paused, looked at me and said, we don't know each other. And it was that point, Ben, yeah, when I thought to myself, wow, why do we need to wait for a crisis to talk to the people that we live beside? And as I listened to people for the next several years, it was, yeah, that happened in my office. That happened in my classroom. That happened in every aspect of life. It was the excuse that gave us the permission to talk to each other.
1: Yeah, but now it feels, Pete, I mean, you can absolutely make a case that while that was, you know, a one-off in that we haven't had a big blackout like that since, between the smoke coming in from wildfires or blackouts or floods or ice storms, like you name it, we're lurching from, you know, localized crisis to localized crisis, and it's almost like we've got a low grade fever that we're dealing with. There's always something that we are dealing with, either as a city or as a country, and so we kind of we're almost always in a crisis, aren't we?
2: Yeah, and I love the way you kind of articulated that, Ben, as a low-grade fever. I think we're facing a lot of challenges right now. And, you know, when we think about the blackout, that was probably the nicest challenge we could have unless you lived in a high-rise, yeah, or you were elderly or had a disability. But when we think of, you know, in Calgary they had floods. In the West we've had fires. Now I think we have over 900 fires in Canada right now. You know, we're all under a lot of pressure right now, whether it's the economy, whether it's fires, whether it's, you know, cost of living, all these things. And I think what we need to recognize is, you know, there's three things that a gentleman by the name of Dr. Quam McKenzie said to me 9 years ago. He said, Pete, when you build healthy connections in your life, it helps you cope with the challenges that you're facing. It helps you find solutions to overcome it. So whether you're needing shelter or you need food or support for your family, when we have people around us, that's how we find those solutions. And then ultimately, it builds the resilience that helps us all get through it, whether it's the economy, whether it's job loss, whether it's, you know, family issues, or unfortunately, if it happens to be a fire or some other catastrophic weather event. When we have those connections before we get to that crisis, we're all going to be far better off.
1: Yesterday on the show, my friend, we had the president and CEO of Kids Help Phone. And she joined us because they had discovered some really troubling data. The first 6 months of this year saw a rise of 24% in terms of kids reaching out via text compared to the first 6 months of last year. And a lot of what they were bringing up were issues of anxiety and depression and loneliness. And Intrepid made a very good point. Like the kid in crisis today becomes the man or the woman in crisis tomorrow. And, you know, you said, like, we've got to get this stuff. We've got to nip this stuff in the bud before it gets any bigger. You can absolutely look at it from the perspective of we got to help our kids and build those connections with them. It feels they are the least connected a group of young people that I've ever seen, because we killed any sense of community that they had during the pandemic.
2: Yeah, well, you know, Ben, I think you and I can probably flash back to, you know, we finished school at the end of a school day, and maybe even if you were bullied, maybe something terrible, maybe you failed an exam or a quiz or a test or whatever, you know, you went home, and even if your parents weren't home because they were working, there was kids on the street, and you'd go and you'd forget about what happened during the day. You'd go throw a ball, kick a ball, you'd go play kick the can or hide and seek or whatever. You'd just be with your friends.
1: Yes. I mean, I see what you're saying. I got into the back of a Crown Victoria with two armed guards, and I was whisked back to 24 Sussex Drive, and I stayed there until I went back to school. Anyway, but continue.
2: You have a unique experience, my friend, but I totally.
1: But all the more reason I appreciate what you're saying. I saw that. I know that was important.
2: Yeah, totally. And so your isolation, which happened for different reasons and maybe not as connected to your buddies, those opportunities to connect in our communities, on our streets and stuff, don't exist the way they used to. And frankly, it's around the collective consciousness, because it's, you know, we can't burden the kid who's 10, 11, 12, 13 years old to say, you need to build more connection. It's actually about the collective community saying, hey, how do we help organize these kids on our streets to play a game, to do this, to do that? And I think it's just awakening the broader population to the importance of this. Yes, we can put it into crisis. We can say, hey, it's a fire, it's a blackout, it's some type of crisis. Or we can actually say, why don't we do it proactively so that we help everybody thrive a little more, you know, get through the challenges and set them up for success down the road.
1: Yeah, this number was so, it'd be one thing if that number was slowly going up, but an explosion of 24%, that's the iceberg on the horizon.
2: Yeah, well, you can see the numbers. Again, Jonathan Haidt's book, The Anxious Generation, really tells us, you know, with the catastrophic effects. We're up against teams of behavioral scientists. Now we're up against supercomputers with incredible algorithms, and their sole purpose is to distract us from living the lives that we just spoke about, the ones where we're out and being socially connected with other people. And I think we're just as a society starting to recognize what that does to us, whether you're young or you're old, a senior or somebody who's got three kids. I was chatting with somebody this morning with three kids, no time to connect with their own family, their own friends, because they're so focused on their kids. And so we need to recognize that social connection comes in every aspect of our life, and being more conscious and intentional about taking advantage of them will help our kids, will help our seniors, and it'll help us as well.
1: Pete Bimbachi from Genwell, always love our chats, my friend. Thank you so much.
2: Thank you, Ben. Really appreciate the time.
1: Yeah, I was glad, Intrepid, that we had that conversation yesterday. I was glad they could dovetail today into this one.
3: Yeah, well, I mean, it's yesterday's conversation was eye-opening, wasn't it?
1: Yeah.
3: Just to remind our listeners, especially the ones who, because we talked about it during our Toronto Hour.
1: Yeah.
3: We spoke with the head of the Kids Help Phone, who said they'd seen an increase of 24% in the number of text messages they were getting from kids from this time last year. That's not a gradual increase.
1: It's such
3: a spike.
1: Yeah.
3: And it's terrifying. And they said there's anxiety issues, mental health issues. And to deal with it now, you have to deal with it now and address it now. Otherwise, it'll get worse later.
1: But I love what Pete said. It could be as simple as, you know, if you live in a neighborhood, setting up some sort of like street hockey competition for the kids of your neighborhood to play in. It's a, you know, it's an appointment. It's an activity that they can all do together. And that I don't know if that helps, but it certainly doesn't hurt.
3: No.
1: Anyway, I appreciate the chat with Pete. And coming up after the break, we're going to check in with, as I call him, the professor, Craig Baird of Canadian History X, because he has been on an epic road trip across this country. Where do we find him today? Well, you'll have to tune in to find out. Don't go anywhere. This is the Ben Mulrooney Show.
0: Chad is champing at the bit for the 2026 Big Valley Jamboree coming up this weekend. 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
1: Welcome back to the Ben Mulrooney Show. I always love checking in with Craig Baird because I learned so much about Canadian history. We're also going to learn about Canadian geography from him because he is on an epic cross-Canada road trip with his puppy. And Burton, right? That's the name of your dog, Craig?
2: It is, yeah. Yes. Burton's his name.
1: So where do we find you today?
2: Today, I'm in North Bay. I spent about a week and a bit in Atlantic Canada, and right now I'm making my westward journey back to Alberta. Yeah. So right now I'm in North Bay, heading along the northern road through Ontario.
1: It is. I mean, I just looked at the map on that was on your Twitter. This is just incredible that you've done this. How long have you been on the road so far?
2: Today is 30 days, so today's my 1 month of being on the road.
1: Wow. And when you were out east, did you have any lobster rolls?
2: I didn't have any lobster rolls, but I did have some scallops in Digby, which I guess is the scallop capital of Canada. Yeah, so I've enjoyed various things in various communities, but it was my first time in Atlantic Canada, so it was really cool just kind of seeing the Atlantic Ocean for the first time.
1: Well, you've never seen the Atlantic Ocean.
2: No, farthest east I've ever been was Montreal. So it was all new to me being out there and, you know, going to Prince Edward Island over the Confederation Bridge and all of that. Yeah.
1: Unbelievable. Well, I'm so glad you're doing it. I've had the opportunity because of my dad, but also my career to travel the entire country, although I've never done a road trip like that. They say that Northern Ontario through Manitoba, it can get a little long.
2: Yeah, looking at the map and the road that I still have ahead of me through the Shield, I'm definitely feeling that way.
1: Yeah. All right, well, let's get in the Wayback Machine and go all the way back to 1967.
2: Yeah, so Expo 67. Now, originally it was supposed to be held in Moscow, the World's Fair, but it was awarded to Moscow in 1960, but the Soviet Union backed out of it in 1962. So Montreal, who had hoped to host the World's Fair, was awarded it, but that gave them only 5 years to get absolutely everything ready. And many felt it was like a completely impossible task to build everything needed for Expo in that time frame. But everything was completed on schedule for the opening of Expo. And Expo 67 ran from April 28, 1967 to October 29, 1967. And during that time, 55 million visitors walked through Expo. And to put that in perspective, Canada's population at the time was 25 million.
1: I got to correct you, my friend. I got to correct you. The population in 1967 was just above 20 million.
2: Oh, yep. I stand corrected. Yeah. Then. So it's 20, even more impressive.
1: It's even more impressive. 55 million people came and went through Montreal, but they must have had to upgrade the airport as well. And you know, the roads did Montreal have enough hotel rooms?
2: It was pretty much everything was jammed. And you're right. They actually did have to upgrade the roads. It's something I actually talked about in my book about the Trans-Canada Highway, that was part of it, was getting everything ready for the influx of people who are going to be arriving. And it included everybody from world leaders to celebrities to royalty. And they had 62 nations participating, which was the most in history to that point. And the fair also set a then record single day attendance of 569,000 visitors. And it is the most successful World's Fair of the 20th century and kind of a high watermark for Canada. And when I'm asked, you know, if I had a time machine, what year I would go back to, 1967, so I could experience Expo 67.
1: Oh, absolutely. I think my mother might have, I think her first job was at Expo 67, which also people call Man in His World.
2: Yeah, that was chosen by a group of individuals like Gabriel Waugh and others who wanted it to reflect the 1960s and the change in dynamic. And for Quebec, it was kind of a party to show the world that it was emerging from in the quiet revolution and becoming much more open, and leads to things like the Olympics and helps Canada get Expo 86, which then leads to the other Olympics. So a huge watershed moment in Canada's history.
1: And we got the Expos because of it. Let's listen to a clip of this week's episode of Canadian History X. It's Expo 67.
3: The first person to walk through the Expo gates was Al Carter, a jazz drummer from Chicago. He was known as Mr. First because in 1933 he became the first paying male customer of the Century of Progress World's Fair in Chicago. And for more than 50 years, he devoted himself to being first, or last if necessary, at any significant event. He was presented a gold watch for the honor. For the rest of the public, it would cost them $12 for a week's admission, or about $100 today. and those in attendance were welcomed by an electronic billboard that was 40 feet wide and 30 feet high that showed wait times, the daily program, the weather, and what tickets were still available. Guests explored the grounds, and food lovers had ample choices as pavilions offered everything from cotton candy to caviar. Although it was expensive, a dinner for two could cost as much as $40, which would be $334 today. McLean's wrote, "A gourmet could spend 6 months eating three meals a day at Expo 67 and never taste the same dish twice, but you would have to be a millionaire gourmet."
1: Just unbelievable. My aunt, Ivana, who is listening right now, said that all of the guests from Yugoslavia for Expo 67 stayed at her house.
2: Wow.
1: now, talk to me about the biosphere, you know, because that was the Montreal biosphere. It was built in the United States for the United States Pavilion. But eventually it burnt down, didn't it?
2: It did, yeah. So then it was repaired. So there's various things from Expo that are still there. Habitat 67 is another thing that was still there for Expo 67. And when I was driving east, it was actually really cool to be able to see the biosphere kind of rising up on the island there. And, you know, knowing that it's something I had just talked about, and now I'm able to actually see it. But like you said, it did actually burn down and was repaired. But a lot of the things that were built for Expo 67 are gone. And that whole area has been turned into essentially a large park area.
1: Yeah. And well, and also isn't La Ronde, isn't it some on those grounds as well? The amusement park?
2: I believe so, yeah. And like with the Expo 67, there used to be one tiny island. Yeah. And for Expo 67, they expanded that and then built two more islands, which is remarkable.
1: And they got the casino. They got the casino there, too. Yeah, because it's the 21st century. We got a casino and an amusement park. But yes, it really was a testament. I did not know. Last question about this, and we got to go all the way back to the beginning of our conversation. Why did Moscow give up the rights to host this event?
2: I was just believed that they weren't going to be able to put together, you know, a big enough program for it. And at the time, I guess we have to look at, they were in the space race. So a lot of the money was being diverted into their space program rather than into World's Fairs programs.
1: Yeah, I just feel like that hosting a World's Fair was one of those points of pride, and they would have been able to showcase the glory and superiority of Soviet society over, you know, Western decadence. It seems like a missed opportunity for the propaganda machine of the USSR.
2: Absolutely, you would think so, but just with the cost of it and other concerns, they just weren't able to host it, which was, you know, their loss, but Canada's gain for sure.
1: Are you ever at any point going to do Canadian History X on the Montreal Expos?
2: Yeah, I probably will. I mean, I've covered so many other things, but yeah, I will cover the Montreal Expos and probably the Montreal Olympics at some point, because both kind of extend from Expo 67.
1: I'll tell you, my favorite thing about watching baseball in Quebec is that in French, first of all, the mound is called Le Monticule, and I love that, but a strikeout is a retrait surprise, so an out on strikes, but a pickoff move that ends with someone getting picked off, that's a retrait surprise. That's a surprise out.
2: Exactly. So, it sounds so much better in French.
1: It does. And a grand slam is a grand chelem. Anyway, my friend, so when are you going to be home from this epic road trip?
2: Just a few more weeks. I got a few more weeks getting into the prairies, and then I'll be around home for a couple of days, and then I got to go into BC and then back. But about 2 to 3 weeks, and I should finally be home and finally be, you know, sleeping in my own bed and at my desk.
1: Last question, and I'm going to need a number from you. How many podcasts have you listened to?
2: Not too many, actually. I decided to kind of just focus on listening to music rather than podcasts, or just having the window down and just enjoying the sound of the road.
1: You know, you are someone I can tell is very at peace in his own mind. I don't think you're afraid of silence, my friend.
2: No, not at all.
1: Craig Baird, thank you so much. People can find Canadian History X on all the podcast platforms. We appreciate you. Drive safely, sir.
2: Thank you.
1: All right. And just a reminder, if you want more BMS, we put out a podcast as well. And we're also on YouTube. Find us there. Like and subscribe. Coming up for our Toronto audience, there is a job boom in the city of Toronto. We'll tell you where all those jobs are next.
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9: From the National Newsroom of the Canadian Press, I'm Karen Rebo. Sad news out of Calgary Wednesday evening, where police say an 11-year-old boy who disappeared 2 weeks ago from his daycare home in a North Side neighborhood has been found dead. Police Chief Katie McClellan says the body of the autistic child named Parker was located in a water pipe underneath the Deerfoot Trail Expressway. McClellan says police believe the youngster entered a culvert before he traveled through a network of pipes.
10: It is with profound sadness that I can confirm that we have found the body of a small child, which we believe to be Parker. For nearly 2 weeks, so many people woke up hoping it would be the day Parker came home. Instead, we are here to share news that it is heartbreaking for his family and for everyone who has been carrying that hope.
9: Parker was autistic and nonverbal. His disappearance July 16th sparked a massive search involving hundreds of officers and volunteers. Calgary Police Inspector Lee Wayne with the Major Crimes Division says there is no evidence that suggests any wrongdoing, but investigators have never ruled it out. But he says as it stands, police still believe this is simply a case of misadventure with no criminality involved. Meantime, Mounties in Alberta say a woman has died after falling during a hiking trip in the Rocky Mountains. Canmore RCMP say four people were completing a hike on Mount Shark Tuesday when one lost their footing and fell. Police say the woman was in her 20s. Her death comes days after a 65-year-old Calgary man died on the Mount Temple scrambling route while hiking with a group in Banff National Park. The federal and Alberta governments have signed an agreement to accelerate home building in the province by funding water and wastewater infrastructure. The agreement was jointly announced by Prime Minister Mark Carney and Premier Danielle Smith in Red Deer. It allows Alberta municipalities to access more than $510 million in federal funding over 8 years. The province is to contribute at least one-third of eligible project costs, with up to $428 million of funding.
11: Strong communities start right here. They start with housing. And of course, a home needs more than four walls and a roof, triple glazing, stone tops. They also need clean drinking water, reliable sewage systems.
9: Carney says Canada hasn't built enough homes in decades, resulting in many people paying more than half their income on housing. BC Premier David Eby is urging people heading out for the August long weekend to exercise extreme caution because of the current wildfire risk. He says some people in the Clinton area would be returning to burned homes and businesses as local officials confirmed damage from the surging Pear Lake fire last Friday, while other residents forced to flee are still waiting for news it's safe to go home.
12: Parts of the province have never been drier than they are right now, especially in the southeast of the province. And so extreme caution, please. Your one act could impact people's lives forever.
9: This is the Canadian Press. In sports, the Toronto Blue Jays will have Thursday off after taking two of three from the Nationals in Washington. They'll return home to open a three-game set against the St. Louis Cardinals Friday night. Edgar Caro hit an RBI single in the 12th inning to give the Chicago White Sox a 6-5 victory over the New York Yankees. The Los Angeles Dodgers expect superstar pitcher and hitter Shohei Ohtani to throw again this season, but they're not rushing him back. His left knee healing is the priority. Andrew Friedman, the team's president of baseball operations, is downplaying Ohtani's right bicep soreness. The team wants the two-way superstar's knee to heal before he starts a throwing program. Ohtani continues as a designated hitter, as his knee doesn't bother him while hitting. And at the Commonwealth Games in Glasgow, Scotland,

0: Shot putter Sarah Mitten claimed Canada's 14th gold medal there. The 30-year-old from Liverpool, Nova Scotia, also repeated as Commonwealth champion. From the Canadian Press, I'm Karen Rebeau.
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2: We're going to do it one more time. Run it back one more time. It's Courtney Theriault, indeed, subbing in for Shea Gadam, who, as long as his travel itinerary sticks the landing, pun intended, he should be back here tomorrow, helping you walk through the stories of the day and giving you some of that edgy opinion that he's known for. But that means we'll try and make the most of the next 3 hours with you here. It's man, time flies. It just feels like yesterday that we got started on this relationship, on these conversations that we've been having over the course of the last 2 weeks. But we're going to try and make the most of it nonetheless. And thank you for tuning in. We got a lot coming up today, by the way. Busy day. We've got in the 11 o'clock hour a press conference between two rather well-known Albertans, Premier Danielle Smith and Mark Carney. Last time we saw them at the same podium, they were announcing the details of this proposed West Coast pipeline. And they'll be hanging out today in Red Deer just after 11 o'clock, announcing, presumably, you know, I mean, wherever Carney goes, he brings a really big novelty check. And that novelty check today apparently is going to touch on housing here in Alberta. Of course, we know that the Prime Minister has talked about Build Canada, trying to get us back to housing levels that we haven't seen since, you know, going back to World War II. It is the reference that he typically makes in terms of what he's trying to accomplish here in Canada. And it's interesting because you take a look at the housing crunch from coast to coast to coast. And despite the fact that Alberta still paces the way when it comes to population growth in Canada, we've seen a slowdown, for what it's worth, though, but we're still at the top of that list. And despite that, you know, we're doing okay, in large part because, well, the other thing we've been leading the country in is housing builds. We've seen a slowdown. We've seen a slowdown here in 2026, but, you know, 2025, we set a record. First time we ever broke 50,000 new house builds in a single year. And so it'll be interesting to see what comes out of this. I mean, do we need more housing supply? Are we at the risk, you know, with the number of folks moving here on a decline? Are we at the risk of maybe saturating the market if we build too much? Of course, then, you know, there are folks who want to get into homes. We want to build up the affordable housing supply to try and give people a sense of ownership, a sense of being part of a class of Canadians that's felt a lot harder to get into in recent years. You know, I mean, the middle class, a lot of the middle class is just renting now because buying a house is a lot different, a much bigger hurdle to clear than it was, you know, 30, 40 years ago. So anyway, we're going to have that coming up in the 11 o'clock hour, and I imagine they'll probably be asked other questions as well. It's very rare that the press conference stick to the questions of what is actually being asked. What else do we got coming up today? We're going to take a closer look at smart devices. And I don't know if you guys remember back in 2013, Google Glasses. Yeah, those came and went in the blink of an eye, in large part because of the cost and some privacy concerns. Well, now they're back. Not Google Glasses, but smart glasses. And they're being led by Meta's entry into the marketplace. But here's the thing. 13 years, or I guess what, 11 years. 11 years after Google Glasses flamed out, Meta... You think you know what they say, right? Those who forget history are doomed to repeat it. Well, Meta's glasses are selling well, but a lot of the concerns that Google Glasses had in 2013 are being issues for Meta. So we're going to look at the ethics of smart glasses. Yeah, who knew that there was an ethical question when it came to Ray-Bans? but we'll get into that. And we're also going to talk about policing in the province here, as Grand Prairie is ever so closer to officially ditching the RCMP. The deal has been made. It's going to happen in October. It's going to be a community police force, but they're not the only ones contemplating the shift away from the RCMP. We'll talk to another community that is at least investigating that possibility, and we'll get the reasons why they're looking into that. We're also going to talk about this right here real quickly. Toby Lutke, the CEO of Shopify, had some very interesting thoughts this week, as he did not see eye to eye with the decision about an airport in Toronto, Billy Bishop Airport. They were looking to potentially expand it. Some talk that Mark Carney and Doug Ford had agreed behind the scenes to make it happen. But in the end, the feds deciding not to go ahead with the expansion on that. And that led the CEO, Shopify CEO, to go on an interesting rant about voting rights and democracy in this country, basically suggesting the more you earn, the more votes you should be entitled to, and that if you don't pay any income tax, if you're a pensioner, your stay-at-home mom, you're a student, well, tough luck, you don't get to vote. So we're going to explore that question, and if you want to get in on the conversation, you can. 780-451-8800 in Edmonton, 403-974-8255 in Calgary. And yes, we'll be picking up on that topic as we roll through this Wednesday hump day edition of the Shea Ganim Show with me, Courtney Theriault.

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13: Someone texting in at 780-451-8800, 403-974-8255. We were talking yesterday about the new theme song here on the Shea Gadam Show that's been going on for about 2 months and change, Tears for Fears. Everybody wants to rule the world, and turned out to be a rather polarizing song when we were talking about it yesterday, and someone says, oh good, you opened with that ghastly song again. LOL. Sarah, you're going to have to give the feedback to Shay. Did he get feedback on the song, or is this all relatively new feedback?
9: Shay doesn't look at the text line. I do for him.
13: Okay.
9: I monitor.
13: You protect him. You insulate him. You make sure his feelings aren't taken aback by this hatred for Tears for Fears.
9: I'll make sure to pass along that message. If a message is really, really mean, I might hold that back from him, but
13: okay.
9: I'll let him know nobody likes
13: it. Look at that. You're a good den mother.
9: That's my job.
13: There you go. Anyway, those are the numbers if you want to get in on any of the conversations today, including this one right here that has everyone on the social media stratosphere talking. And a couple questions for you. Are you a pensioner? How about a stay-at-home parent? Maybe you're a student. Maybe someone with a disability. Well, if you said yes to any of those questions, here's another one for you. Should you be allowed to vote? That's a stupid question, right? Like dumb as mud. But those are questions being raised by some folks on social media following a slew of posts from Shopify CBO Toby Lutka. The billionaire taking issue with plans being scrapped to expand Toronto's Billy Bishop Airport. And yeah, he took to the social media to call out those who oppose the plan, calling them unemployed, unemployable, and useful idiots as the only one who go to these town hall sessions. Further down the rabbit hole, he added that pensioners are dependents who shouldn't vote, then endorsed a tweet proposing anyone earning over $500,000 get 5 votes, and anyone who doesn't pay taxes should not get a vote at all. All because he didn't get an airport for his private plane. But is it just harmless steam being blown off by an entitled billionaire, or is there potential risk in the 1% of the 1% of the 1% snubbing their nose at democracy? Well, to help us navigate that question, political science professor from York University with a keen interest on democracy, Dr. Dennis Pilon with us this morning to chat about this. Good morning, Dennis.
14: Good morning.
13: So we're clear, first off, no matter what Toby might feel, pensioners, stay-at-home moms, full-time students, the threat to their right to vote is not real. That is enshrined in Canadian rule, right?
14: I would say the risk is extremely low. I can't see people going for this project. The weird thing about it is, like, we know that a lot of rich people think these things, mm-hmm. but normally they just keep it to themselves. You know, you don't pull back the curtain on these sorts of views because, you know, that's a surefire way to kind of, you know, get the rabbling.
13: Yeah. Well, here's the thing. There are a lot of folks out there defending Toby, saying that, you know, he's just blowing off steam. You know, you have other folks, though, saying that too many people freeload in this democracy. Amongst the people supporting him, a fellow Canadian Elon Musk, calling him a national treasure today. What do you make of this? I mean, are these just words? Is this just steam blown off? Or is there, you know, a danger in the 1% of the 1% of the 1% even musing about this stuff openly?
14: I think there is a danger. Democracy is this idea that everybody should have some influence over the decisions that affect their lives. The Toronto airport is a good example. I mean, just because the rich want to get a faster plane trip somewhere, does that mean they should get their way at the expense of what everyone else who lives and wants to use the waterfront and the islands? And, it's a fundamental question of fairness and equality. Now, of course, if you don't believe in fairness and inequality, then I guess you would disagree. But I think most Canadians do actually believe in fairness and equality because, of course, they're not millionaires. They're not billionaires. They have to rely on some sort of, you know, collective idea of how are we going to live together.
13: Yeah. And let's be candid. This idea off the top of his head, it's not a new one. And I'm looking at it historically, and I think it worked out marvelously for Louis XVI and his bride Marie, if I'm not mistaken.
14: Yeah. We don't hear much about them anymore. This idea of votes connected to property is the origin of voting. So if we go back in the 19th century, voting was attached to property, how much money you had, how much property you had. And those ideas, even as we enter the democratic era, hold, particularly at the municipal level, where well into the 70s and 80s, we had municipalities across the country where you had to own property to be able to vote for your local councillor or mayor. Or maybe you had more than one vote if you owned more than one property. So, you know, it's taken a long time for us to move away from that towards a more, you know, equalitarian approach to voting.
13: Yeah, and here's the thing, though, is that, well, it's, you know, each person gets one vote. We can't deny the fact, and, you know, we're seeing some references on social media today about some of the influence that Toby's had on the Mark Carney government at the federal level. We can't deny the fact that the rich will always have more influence.
14: Well, see, that's the ironic thing about it, right? No. Is that this sort of temper tantrum that we saw in the press from this tech bro, you know, kind of shows the kind of person he is, not the kind of person maybe you want to invite to dinner. but the facts are these people get their way all the time. You know, money is influence. You know, we say we have a democracy. We say that we're all equal. But of course, in reality, we're not all equal. Some people have considerably more money. Money translates into, you know, people that you can have working for you to lobby the politicians. It means money that you can give to political parties to influence the way that they craft the policies that they're going to put forward. It means your lobbyists are going to be before the parliamentary committees making sure that they hear your view of things. So the guy's already got an incredible number of advantages, but that's not enough. You know, it's not enough. You know, now he's also got to come out and say all this other kind of stuff that he just said.
13: I will say that if Toby were to bring like a 40-year-old bottle of Bowmore scotch to the dinner party, then I would invite him over. I'm throwing that out there. I think this comes at an interesting time, too, though, right? Because there was a survey last week that took a look at how Canadians feel about democracy, and there was a troubling angle in there that seemed to show that younger Canadians have somewhat of a tenuous belief in democracy, believing that, you know, a growing percentage of them say that maybe we would be better off with one person leading the way who didn't have to answer for his decisions, that didn't have to answer to a public body. So it's interesting timing at this, because it does seem, you know, there are some things percolating that may not bode well for democracy in the future.
14: You know, I had a look at that poll, because a lot of people are referring to it. It was very interesting, because my reading of it wasn't so much that younger people were saying, you know, hey, let's get some dictator in here. But rather, what they were saying was, we need a democracy that will actually get results for different groups of people. And that's sort of the difference. You get this debate in democracy between people who say, well, it's just about procedures. You know, it's just about elections. As long as you've got an election, you got your democracy. But another approach says, well, look, democracy is about doing stuff. And if people can't affect the policies, if they don't appear to have much power, then do you really have much democracy? And I think that's where young people are, particularly on the hard end of the current economic stick, right? We know that it's a tough situation for young people. You know, many of them can't move out of the house. They're not making enough money to pay for their independence in the way that previous generations were able to. And so they're saying, look, this political system is coming up with lots of excuses not to actually listen to us and what our needs are. And so that, I thought, was a really interesting kind of difference. Yeah, of course, older people who are more established, you know, they've got their homes, they've got their pensions, they're like, yeah, things are good, you know, don't change anything. But younger people are saying it can't just be talk. There has to be some actual changes that take place if we're going to participate in this democratic exercise.
13: Well, and to that point, right, I think, you know, part of the reason populism has gained traction the way that it did was that it promised a lot of the things that you're discussing here. But, you know, certainly I think as we see, taking a look south of the border, right, you know, populism to a degree obviously seems to really elevate wealthy people, even at the expense of the working class that supports them, right? We're seeing that far more frequently than I think folks who supported populism might have anticipated.
14: Well, that is part of the cognitive dissonance, right? Yeah. You're absolutely right. You know, Trump's such a fascinating phenomena because on the one hand, he plays up to the left behind, to the little guy. And, you know, he talks a good game about, hey, we need to bring jobs back to the Rust Belt. We need to make life affordable. But yes, at the same time, he cozies up to the tech bros. He's got lots of billionaire friends. You know, many of his policies, you know, enrich those people more than they do the average folks. And what I've heard from people who study American politics very closely, is that, well, there's not a lot of choice on offer in the United States, right? You know, they've got two parties. Those two parties make it pretty difficult for any third party to get in. And it's desperation. You get a lot of people saying, well, hey, Trump's saying he's going to do something. So some of them turn to Trump. I think a lot of them are learning now that Trump's not actually delivering on the things that he promised to working people. And, you know, what we've seen in other countries is that populists tend to fall on that sword. You know, they come out swinging like they're going to help everybody. But when they start to get some influence, people discover, well, actually, they kind of look like old school conservatives in terms of the friends that are the closest to them in terms of the policies that they're pursuing.
13: All right. Got about a minute here left. Just your thoughts then, I guess, at the end of the day, as we have this conversation about what Toby Luke has said, and the the rich get to vote more and those who don't pay taxes don't get votes at all. Is this something that we're going to forget in a week, or is this something that we should really be cautious about?
14: I think it's a wake-up call. It really is unusual for the wealthy to show their hand quite so obviously, I think for obvious reasons. But I think people should take it very seriously. This is what most of the wealthy are after. Sure, we hear about those few wealthy people who give to charity. That's all very nice. But we know from studying the wealthy that most of them don't, right? Disproportionately, other groups are much more generous than the wealthy. The wealthy look after themselves. And people need to recognize that, because we need politics and policy that are going to address the inequalities that exist in our society. And the wealthy are a problem when it comes to doing that.
13: All right. Well, Dennis, it's a fascinating conversation that has tongues wagging on social media. And thanks for coming on and having the chat with us.
14: Thanks for having me.
13: There you go. Political science professor over at York University. That's Dr. Dennis Pilon. Just talking about Toby Lutke, the CEO of Shopify, was not happy that his airport expansion got shut down, and basically said that it was all as a result of some unemployed, unemployable, and useful idiots in Toronto saying that pensioners or dependents shouldn't vote, and that if you're rich, you should get actually more votes. So if you got thoughts on that, I want to hear from you, and you do at 780-451-8800. 403-974-8255. We will get to your thoughts in a moment here as the Shea Ganim Show continues on this Wednesday morning.
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13: You know, we've spent a lot more time talking about Tears for Fears than I ever anticipated here on the Shea Gannum Show. And he's probably going to come back tomorrow and get some texts, and he's going to be asking himself, what the heck is going on? We officially confirmed earlier this week, it is the new official theme song of the show here. Shea thinks it's the perfect pop song, and it kicks, it slaps, as the kids say. Not everyone agrees with that, though, and so it spawned a conversation about songs we love, songs we hate yesterday, and it spilt over into today. Someone did say, Sarah, just as a heads up to you, maybe a message for Shea as well, if Shea bends to pressure on Tears for Fears, a song which this person says they also hate, I will have to question my understanding of a reality. Stay strong, Shay. I don't think Shay is going to change the song, right? He's not going to bow to a couple of naysayers out there. He's going to stick to his guns, right?
30: Oh, yeah. Okay. He's not going to change it.
13: That's good. Yeah. All right. Enough with the Tears for Fears conversation. We were talking just before the break about Toby Lutka, billionaire CEO of Shopify. The guy's worth, like, I think $11 billion. One of the richest people on the planet. He's the 1% of the 1% of the 1% of the 1%. And he was not happy. He was not happy when potential plans to expand Billy Bishop Airport in Toronto were shot down. And in part, I assume, because it was closer to his house and it would be easier for him to get on his private airplane. And he went on a social media rant where, in essence, he talked about suggesting that, pensioners should not have a right to vote. Because, you know what, you're no longer earning money in a traditional way, and you no longer care about the future of the country. Suggesting, in fact, that to anyone who earns over $500,000 a year should, in fact, be entitled to more democracy, that they should get 5 votes. Basically saying that, at the very least, they're 5 times better than anyone earning under $100,000. Because he was saying anyone who earns between $0 and $100,000 would get 1 vote. You earn up to $200, it's 2 votes. $300, it's 3 votes, and so forth. If you're earning on $100,000, you're only 20% as good as Toby. And so, just some thoughts on that. The pensioners, very unhappy about this. Someone says that, first, the CEO of Shopify should be slapped for a statement regarding voting. Who does he think he is? How arrogant. I encourage him to move south. A lot of folks quickly pointing out the fact that, hey, yeah, no, pensioners still pay taxes. Whether it is through some sort of income tax based on how much they're pulling in, or, taxes at the grocery store, GST, PST. They're paying taxes, no matter what Toby thinks. Someone says, I'm sure you don't want other people deciding how you should spend your money. So should people have a say in how governments run and spend their money if they don't contribute any? At the end of the day, though, I mean, I understand where you're coming from with that, but that you know, everyone contributes. Almost everybody contributes in some form or another. Yeah, so we're going to continue that chat throughout the morning here. If you think that maybe you see a kernel of truth in what Tove Lütke has to say about democracy in this country, that the rich should be afforded more say than us plebeians. 780-451-8800, 403-974-8255 is where you can get in on that. All right, let's switch gears. And could there be soon a new influx of asylum seekers heading north of the 49th? I bring this up because Monday marked the end of temporary protected status for just over 300,000 Haitians in the United States. Now, that was a measure that allowed them to live and work in the U.S. on an interim basis, largely in places like Ohio, for example. We are obviously familiar with the comments made by the president and the vice president about Haitians eating the cats and the dogs, which, well, turned out to be untrue. Now, following this news, this deadline on Monday, they are at risk of being scooped up by ICE if they're still in the U.S., and they could be either detained or deported. You know, which begs the question, would you rather be locked up in an ICE facility or ushered back to a country that's plagued by ongoing violence and instability? A country that Canadians, the government has said, don't travel to Haiti. Do not, under any circumstance, go there. That's what's waiting these folks, potentially. And that has some wondering if some will choose to claim asylum in Canada instead. So to give us a sense as to what that could conceivably look like, we're joined now by an Ottawa-based regulated immigration consultant. Welcome back to the Shea Ganim Show. Cassandra Fultz with us today. Good day to you.
1: Good day to you. Thank you so much for having me.
13: So just give folks a sense as to the danger in Haiti and how much of a risk it is for these folks who moved to the United States, for them to be sent back home.
1: Sure. So a lot has happened since everyone has made their journey from Haiti to the United States. Mm-hmm. And the reason so much has happened is because people have been coming over the span of years and literally more than a decade. Some people came to the U.S. on temporary protected status from Haiti due to the earthquake in 2010. Like, this is so long ago. Mm-hmm. And since that time, much of the infrastructure in Haiti has unfortunately not been rebuilt. And most recently, there has been somewhat of a descent into a bit of political chaos due to crime, much of which is organized crime, right? There are international peacekeepers there fighting gangs, essentially. So a lot of things are going on. But in terms of the danger that faces each individual temporary protected status holder, of whom there are around 350,000 in the U.S., it's personal, right? Some people have had dealings with organized crime and have fled Haiti because of this. And some people fled because they literally had no place to live. Their house was fallen down in the earthquake and there's just nothing left. So there are all different reasons why people may not want to return to Haiti, because sometimes there's not much to return to.
13: Yeah, well, I want to get to the Canadian angle here in a moment, but for the folks that are still in the United States right now, because, like, let's be candid, 300,000+ Haitians didn't suddenly leave on Monday. What is the legal recourse for them in the United States? Is there any legal recourse?
1: Well, the legal recourse that's available to them now with the expiry of the TPS is essentially what has been there all along. There is no dedicated pathway for them to stay in the U.S. Essentially, the U.S. government has kicked this can down the road for years, and I mean, honestly, we're going on 2 decades here. So there is no dedicated pathway for them to get permanent residence or a green card in the States. But what they do have access to is every other standard immigration program. So if they, you know, marry an American, they may be able to stay through family sponsorship, if they're sponsored by an employer. So basically the same way that anyone else may be able to stay. But there is no special pathway for them, unfortunately.
13: So in that case, many might look to Canada as an alternative route for safety. What are the options? Who might qualify for asylum here in Canada?
1: So this is the real silver lining, because this is much bigger than asylum. People who qualify for asylum, period. If you are the victim of persecution, then you may meet the legal definition of being in need of protection. Okay. And that's the case no matter what's going on, regardless of TPS, if it's happening, if it's not happening, that is just a fact. But the real silver lining for Haitian people whose temporary protected status is expiring is there are other legal immigration pathways in Canada that they could really benefit from. And I'm talking about, this is a major silver lining, because the feds have really put a focus on enhancing Francophone immigration outside of Quebec. They have sunk tons of money into this. They've created new immigration streams. They've revamped the old immigration streams. So even through, you know, our old friend now, Express Entry, which is old hat at this point, there's a French language category special selection. And the points that you need, if you have French language ability, it's so much lower. It's so much lower than if you have none. There's a Francophone community immigration pilot. There's a special work permit if you are a Francophone. And again, this has actually nothing to do with Haiti or Haitians in particular. It's just for any Francophone. So it could be that someone is from France, or it could be that they're from Guadeloupe or, you know, DRC. But Haitians, many, many, many of them have been working, have been educated in French their whole lives, and there could really be something here for them.
13: The other, potential entryway that people talk about, you know, certainly it's been a point of contention for several years, this third-party agreement, folks basically deciding to put on their best sneakers and walk across the border. How does that fit into this conversation?
1: So this is a really good question, and it's a very important point, because I want to point out this is 2026, not 2016. And you may remember back in the day, it was actually a year before that, in 2015, when the very new Prime Minister Trudeau released that tweet, right? Remember, hashtag welcome refugees, and people took it literally, many of whom were Haitian, who took that tweet literally and started walking across the border. I know they didn't count on that happening. But since that, I won't say the door has been completely closed, but it's much harder to do. Then President Biden, you know, a few years ago, he came up to Canada, they hashed it out, and they made changes to the Safe Third Country Agreement. So what options are available for an irregular entry, as they call it, in 2026 are not what you could get away with in 2016. It's not, it's just not the case anymore. So it's really, really, really going to be difficult for people to do that and be successful. It's not that no one would ever try, you know, to enter Canada illegally, but back then, I'm not joking, there were literally buses driving people from the Port Authority in New York City, in Manhattan, all the way up to the Quebec border to Roxham Road to drop them off. Like, it was truly a crazy time, but that wide open door loophole, it's really been shut, and that's just not, it's not the case anymore.
13: Immigration has obviously been a significant point of contention as well overall here in Canada, to the point where that we've seen the federal government kind of turn off the tap to a large degree. You know, a lot of folks that would classify themselves as anti-immigrant saying that, you know what, folks are coming to the country and they're suckling on the teat of government, that they're not necessarily bringing a skill set that benefits us here. I'm curious about, you know, when we talk about the Haitians in the 300 plus thousand in the United States, right? Because this proposed, or this plan to turn off temporary protected status for them was greeted with great dislike by Ohio's Republican governor. So GOP, just like Trump, he called it a mistake, and he said that the Haitians that are in Ohio, which represents a large number of these, this community, they came to work and they helped rebuild the local economy. So what we're looking at here is that, you know, I mean, you can't put a brush, you can't paint a single stroke of a brush across this entire community and say that, you know, they're going to come here and quote unquote freeload, right?
1: Of course not. Of course not. You know, that's the one of the most important things to keep in mind, especially about TPS holders in the U.S., because there are many. It's not just Haitians. Like, there are lots of them. But the Haitian community in particular, the Haitian community is very well represented across multiple needed industries. I'm talking about construction. I'm talking about healthcare. These people are working hard down there. And now they could actually be working hard up here. If we can get them here, because obviously we know we need people in these industries, and so it's something really important to keep in mind. When people came to the U.S. for temporary protected status, this was not just about temporary protection. I know it's in the name, but it also comes with work authorization. These people are working, and they're working hard. So yeah, absolutely, this is not about freeloading or you know grabbing benefits or something like that. This is really about seeking safety and trying to build a life in the meantime, which significantly contributes to the communities where these individuals are present.
13: Yeah, well, it'll be very interesting. As we said, this is early days following that deadline on Monday to see just how many of the 300 plus thousand, 350, I think is one of the numbers you were referencing, closer to, of the Haitians no longer under this temporary protected status. How many of them will look north for some sort of refuge? And, you know, good to be able to get a sense as to what that pathway might look like. And Cassandra, thanks for coming on.
1: Thank you so much for having me.
13: There you go. It's Cassandra Fultz, Ottawa-based regulated immigration consultant, just talking about, we've seen folks in the United States, particularly during Trump 1.0, take Justin Trudeau at face value on his tweet about welcoming immigrants and folks trying to cross the border, and whether or not, here we are in 2026, if that's going to be the case again, or if they'll look at legal pathways to try and come here to avoid having to return to Haiti, where, you know, things, you know, let's be candid, they're in serious disrepair. There's a serious crime issue to the point where Canadians, the government, the federal government says, do not travel to Haiti under any circumstance. So, if you got thoughts on that conversation, 780-451-8800 here in Edmonton, 403-974-8255 in Calgary. We'll pick up on some of your thoughts on that, as well as, the conversation. You guys, oh my goodness, you're not pulling any punches when it comes to Toby Lütke, the CEO of Shopify, and what he would like to see happen to democracy here in Canada. So we'll pick up on those threads as this Wednesday edition of the Shea Ganim Show with yours truly, Courtney Terry, continues.
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13: Just to let you know that we are going to take a press conference. Mark Carney back here in Alberta, and he'll be sharing the stage with Danielle Smith coming up just on the other side of 11 o'clock. We think it should be around 11:15, but of course we know politicians operate on politician time, so it may very well be into the Ben Mulrooney Show or the Courtney Theriot Show by the time they start talking. But we're fingers crossed, this is the day they actually start on time. Before we get to that, I did want to get to see if we can squeeze a call, maybe two in. We'll see. We've got about 3 minutes here. We've got that is the wrong button. There is Graydon. Okay, perfect. Yeah, sorry, Graydon, pushed the wrong button on you. How you doing this morning?
10: Fat fingers.
13: Yeah, no, it's the coffee hasn't hit the bloodstream as well as it should so far. So
10: mine's already kicked in. Hey, this Shopify dude.
13: Yeah,
10: he sure got a lot of hubris, man.
13: Doesn't he?
10: Oh, like, where does this guy get off? I'm a senior. I'm a pensioner. I paid my dues. I got the T-shirt. You know, I paid. You know, been there, done that, and got the T-shirt. Like, this guy sure got a lot of hubris, man. I couldn't believe you said that.
13: Yeah, you know? I mean, because you contribute, right?
10: Well, yeah, I've been contributing since I've been 16 years old. I've been in and out of the workforce, part-time, full-time, my whole life. Like, hello? I just thought this guy's really out to lunch. Anyway, take care, man.
13: Okay, no, I appreciate that. And indeed, that's great, and by the way, Bon Accord. And lots of you guys definitely questioning this notion that Canadians who make a certain wage, who pay a certain level of taxes, should be entitled to additional democracy, a bonus vote or four, as Toby had suggested online. Again, backstory on this for those who might not have caught it earlier. CEO of Shopify, Toby Lutka, went on a social media blitz, rant, whatever you want to call it, after the Billy Bishop Airport expansion in Toronto was turned down, essentially labeled everyone who went to the public hearings on this as unemployable, unemployed, saying pensioners are basically the equivalent of dependents and that they don't pay income tax, ergo they should not be entitled to a vote. Anyone who doesn't pay taxes should not be entitled to a vote. and saying, endorsing a tweet that proposed that anyone earning over $500,000 should get 5 votes. And so, yeah, here are just some thoughts at text line 780-451-8800, 403-974-8255. Dean says, Toby's statement just goes to show how rich people are not always the smartest people. They may have made a couple of smart decisions to get their riches, and they have the means to pretty much get what they want, but public matters require public votes, and that's one vote per person, not per $100,000 earned. Sorry, Toby. Corruption? Well, that is found south of the 49th parallel. And yeah, another one here. It would be interesting to know what Toby pays in income taxes as a percentage of his income compared to the average Canadian. Yeah, certainly we know that they've got the best accountants, right? Goes on to say, my guess is that he's using all the tax advantages afforded to the super rich to pay very little compared to you and me. Toby should grow up and quit being a whiny little boy who lost a game. We're going to pick up on that thread on the other side, 11 o'clock. We'll also hear from Mark Carney and Danielle Smith, their big press conference on housing, as the Shea Ganim Show continues here. It's Courtney Theriault on this Wednesday morning.

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4: From the National Newsroom of the Canadian Press, I'm Karen Rebo. A union representing 4,400 flight attendants at WestJet has issued 72-hour strike notice. The Canadian Union of Public Employees says the airline then issued a 72-hour lockout notice. While giving notice of a strike does not mean flight attendants will hit the picket lines, a strike could begin as soon as Sunday if the two sides don't reach a deal. WestJet has been allowing passengers with flights scheduled any time between July 30th and August 4th to make a one-time change or cancel it with no fee attached. Calgary's search for a missing boy with autism has ended in tragedy after crews located his body in a small water pipe beneath the Deerfoot Trail Expressway. Investigators believe 11-year-old Parker entered a culvert after leaving his day home on July 16th and that he became trapped deep inside the underground labyrinth of pipes under the city. Police Inspector Lee Wayne says available evidence points to an accidental death with no indication that anyone else was involved.
5: As it stands, we are still believing that this is simply a case of misadventure with no criminality involved in it at the current time.
4: The case prompted an enormous community search over 13 days, while also exposing the dangers of false online reports and gaps in alerts for vulnerable children. Police say pending examination, it's unclear how long the child was inside the pipe, but they suggest it was quite some time. Investigators in upstate New York are challenging the father's story around the drowning death of his young daughter from Montreal at his criminal trial that began last week. A jury yesterday also watched a new series of recordings as several law enforcement officers took the stand in Elizabethtown. Canadian Press reporter Marique Gloria Strickman has more.
6: 46-year-old Luciano Fratolin is facing charges of second-degree murder and concealment of a human corpse in the killing of his 9-year-old daughter from Montreal last summer. The new recordings played for the jury include tape from a conversation between investigators and Fratolin after his daughter's body was recovered. They reveal how one of the investigators told him his story didn't make sense and accused him of not telling the truth.
4: Fratolin has pleaded not guilty to the charges and has been held without bail since his arrest last July. And in Columbia, South Carolina, Wednesday, the late U.S. Senator Lindsey Graham was given a fond farewell in his home state following his service in America's capital. Former Congressman Trey Gowdy, who was a longtime friend of Graham's, delivered a message to those who disliked the lawmaker.
7: He never hated you back. If your goal was for him to treat you the way that some people treated him, you failed. He was the worst at carrying a grudge. I had to keep a list of who we were mad at because he could not remember who had done what.
4: This is the Canadian Press. In sports, the Toronto Blue Jays will have Thursday off after taking 2 of 3 from the Nationals in Washington. They'll return home to open a 3-game set against the St. Louis Cardinals Friday night. Edgar Caro hit an RBI single in the 12th inning to give the Chicago White Sox a 6-5 victory over the New York Yankees. The Los Angeles Dodgers expect superstar pitcher and hitter Shohei Ohtani to throw again this season, but they're not rushing him back. His left knee healing is the priority. Andrew Friedman, the team's president of baseball operations, is downplaying Ohtani's right bicep soreness. The team wants the 2A superstar's knee to heal before he starts a throwing program. Ohtani continues as a designated hitter as his knee doesn't bother him while hitting. And at the Commonwealth Games in Glasgow, Scotland, shot putter Sarah Mitten claimed Canada's

0: 14th gold medal there. The 30-year-old from Liverpool, Nova Scotia, also repeated as Commonwealth champion. From the Canadian Press, I'm Karen Rebeau.
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2: We got lots coming down the pipeline here in the next little bit. We're going to check in with, man, how weird is this? You know, if you flash back to this time maybe a year ago, the notion that Danielle Smith and Mark Carney would make it a regular occurrence that they would share a podium together and basically be political BFFs. If you'd have told me that was going to be the case a year ago, I'd have scoffed. I mean, we know that Alberta's grievances with Ottawa are generational, and the fact that they would take less than a year to turn that ship around, for there to be a kumbaya moment between both levels of government, well, I'd have called you a silly billy. But here we are, as the two are indeed set to hit the stage. Coming up about 10 minutes or so, we think. Of course, they run on political time. I can't speak to Mark Carney necessarily because I haven't tuned into all of his press conferences. But Danielle Smith, she has followed a long-standing tradition here in Alberta, which is that at minimum it's 5 minutes. Sometimes it's 15 minutes in terms of how long you make the journalist wait before you kick off your press conference. So 11:15 is when we're expected to hear from them on this big housing announcement. Focus here is on Alberta, but certainly Prime Minister has made it a key tentpole of his policy, this Build Canada philosophy, trying to get more Canadians into housing at a time when, you know, even with the dip in prices, even though prices have dropped in Toronto, they've dropped in Vancouver, even then, they're still out of reach for pretty much anybody in what's left of the middle class in Canada. And so while this will focus in on Alberta, I suspect the Prime Minister will be asked about how this affects that greater vision, certainly at a time, you know, when we're taking a look at some CMHC numbers that show that for the second straight month in a row, pace of construction has slowed down. That ambitious goal of 500,000 new homes by the Prime Minister, you know, perhaps going to take a little longer to get to the finish line if the arrows keep pointing down. So we're going to take that press conference live coming up here in a little bit. I did want to get to a few of your texts. Of course, you want to get in on the conversation, 780-451-8800, or alternatively, 403-974-8255. Toby Lutka is the CEO of Shopify, and he had some thoughts on social media that, well, it got us plebeians talking. In essence, he took issue with the folks who helped to kibosh an expansion at Billy Bishop Airport, essentially saying that they're unemployed and unemployable and likely pensioners, and saying that pensioners are essentially dependents because they're not paying income tax. They're not pulling in income. They're not a net contributor to society. He also endorsed a tweet that said that, you know, depending on how much you earn, should ultimately perhaps qualify you for more votes. You know, the tweet that he endorsed and he responded to was one that said, if you earn over $500,000, you should get 5 votes on ballot day. Yeah. Again, that worked out really well in 1790 France. Louis the 16th. I don't know what happened in 1791, but I'm sure it worked out well for him. So yeah, here are some of the thoughts you have on that. Someone says, well, all I can say to Toby is I'm not buying anything from Shopify ever. I'm going to tell my friends not to do it, and I bet he goes out of business. Don't take a pretty significant boycott to make Toby probably rethink his position on that. But nonetheless, more power to you. Power to the people, right? That's what we're talking about here. Someone says, well, you know what? Maybe they can have 5 votes if they pay 5 times the taxes. A lot of folks are saying that, you know what, Toby has some really good accountants, and, you know, the odds that he's paying the going rate that average Canadians are, percentage-wise, at the end of the day. They're saying that somewhat skeptical, right? Someone says, yeah, does this CEO actually pay his fair share of taxes? Probably not. That's how the rich stay rich. Someone says, giving poor people equal votes is the reason we can't get anything done in this country. A CEO of Shopify is correct. There you go. I mean, here's the thing. Everyone pays, right? I mean, even if you're not paying income tax, you're paying GST, you're paying PST, you're contributing to society in one form or another. To simply say that, you know, a stay-at-home mom isn't collecting a salary, ergo she doesn't deserve to vote. I mean, she's out there doing the shopping for the family, you know, making sure that the fridge is full, and that money gets spent paying taxes. It's coming from the family. Anyway, yeah, as I say, you got thoughts, 780-451-8800-403-974-8255. We are going to try to get to some of your calls. That's going to be contingent on this press conference. We're going to take a pause right now, though, because we don't want to miss out on that. Mark Carney and Danielle Smith coming together for another kumbaya moment as they lay out a plan for housing affordability, housing construction here in Canada. That is coming up in mere moments. It's Courtney Theriault subbing in for Shea Ganim on this Wednesday.

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19: Let's try and squeeze in some more conversations here, as we are anticipating here in the next few moments. They say 11:15 is when this press conference with Mark Carney and Danielle Smith is going to start. We know better. They're operating on political time. That's a different beast entirely. It's more leisurely than a Jimmy Buffett afternoon. That's kind of how leisurely it is. Someone says, it's because it's going to be housing, by the way. And it's nothing inspires confidence quite like a government promising to build homes faster, because when I'm making the biggest purchase of my life, slapped together on a deadline, it's exactly the quality standard I'm looking for. So we'll see what comes of that. I do want to squeeze in a call or two, depending on how this plays out here. As we're talking about Toby Lutka and his, shall we say, unique perspective on democracy. And we're going to pull in Ben, who is up in Grand Prairie. Is this Ben in GP, by the way?
14: This is Ben in GP.
19: Nice to be able to talk to you. I read your text all the time on my show normally, so nice to formally meet you over the phone line.
14: There you go. Well, you've done a bang-up job here the last 2.5 weeks.
19: Well, I appreciate the good word, and with that in mind, now that you've sucked up...
14: See you at 2 o'clock in the afternoon.
19: What I'm going to say
14: is not very popular, Courtney.
19: Okay.
14: I'll preface it by saying that I am a boomer. I'm 65 years old. I'm not one of the lucky boomers that became a millionaire from buying a house and stuff like that. but I'll say that being a boomer has made the ride from early adulthood till now a lot easier.
19: Mm-hmm.
14: And this guy from from Spotify.
19: Yeah.
14: A lot of the stuff he was spewing there was definitely garbage about pensioners shouldn't be able to vote and stuff like that.
19: Mm-hmm.
14: But the underlying theme of, I think, what he was trying to say, I think actually garners a lot of truth. I think that baby boomers, through a little bit of hard work and some basically dumb luck, a lot of them have basically built portfolios and assets worth well over $1 million basically through blind luck. They happened to buy a house in 1995 in Toronto for $200,000, and now it's worth $2 million. And they don't really have a vested interest in growing the economy anymore. They've made their millions. They want to just sit on their money, and as long as there's no inconvenience to them, I just want to live off my million for the rest of my days. And, there is an element of truth to what that guy is saying.
19: Yeah. Well, I will say, just real quickly, because we do have Danielle Smith just about to hit the podium here with Mark Carney, to your point, right? I think there's certainly some value in the notion of some dumb luck associated with it. The flip side of that coin would be, folks will say, well, Toby got a little bit of dumb luck, too. We managed to get some funding for this project. It caught fire while some of the other projects that would have been like Shopify, they fell by the wayside. A lot of folks always say that Elon Musk got a little bit lucky, because what did he really create, right? Like he invested smartly. He invested wisely. No one is diminishing that. But again, it does take a little bit of luck to get ahead in life, whether or not you are a pensioner with a million-dollar home or you're Elon Musk or Toby. So, hey, Ben, it was really nice meeting with you, and I'll tell you what, I'm going to take more phone calls in the afternoon, so we'll be talking again.
14: Oh, yeah, absolutely. Take care, Courtney.
19: Okay, there you go, Ben and GP. We are going to take a moment here, as we are looking at it right now. Danielle Smith, Mark Carney, with grins ear to ear, as they are set to share the details on this new federal-provincial infrastructure program. That's what the big headline says. We're anticipating that it's going to be about accelerating home building in Alberta, which certainly would be part and parcel with this Build Canada philosophy that Mark Carney, big tentpole for him in the 2025 election, talking about building 500,000 homes coast to coast at a pace we have not seen since World War II, the post-war era, I should say specifically. And it's interesting that it's happening here in Alberta, that we're seeing this announcement today, in large part because, it has not really been as much of an issue in Alberta in contrast with the rest of Canada. Last year, the province saw more than 50,000 new home builds, the first time that's ever happened here. And per capita, Alberta pacing the way when it comes to these builds. And at a time when Alberta is still leading the way, there's still more people flooding into Alberta than any other province in Canada. But, when the feds essentially turned off the taps to immigration, that turned things down. And as prices start to come back to earth a little bit, a hair, in, Toronto, in Vancouver, we're not seeing quite as much interprovincial migration as we used to. So certainly some folks here you're asking, okay, well, look, what is this going to do today, right? Because we've got a lot of product on the market to the point where building in Alberta has actually slowed to a trickle compared to where it was last year. Alberta has led the way, like I say, per capita the last couple of years when it comes to new house buildings, but they're fourth overall in the second quarter. And all right, let's turn things over. Here is Prime Minister Mark Carney alongside Premier Danielle Smith.
17: Thank you. Thank you very much, Cindy, Mayor Jeffries, I should say. Thank you for welcoming Premier Smith, myself, ministers, and the MLA, and the media to hear the amazing things that are happening here in Red Deer. I want to say a big shout out to the women and men who are building this incredible capstone development. This is remarkable craftsmanship. It's on budget, on time. It's allowing couples to move in and move forward with their lives, and it's a testament to what can be done with real purpose and energy, and let me full credit to the team here and to Greg for leading them. It's my You know, it's great to be back in Alberta. It's my 10th time in Alberta since that short period of time, which feels like a long period of time since we formed government. And in part, it's because it's always good to be home. But more so, even more so, it reflects how much Premier Smith and I and our governments are doing together, because we have shared ambitions and a shared sense of purpose and urgency to get things done. Now, I'm going to come back to that in a moment. I want to acknowledge, though, as well, the wildfire season that we're facing across Canada. It's another challenging season. And on behalf of everyone here and all Canadians, I want to recognize the heroism of our firefighters, our emergency crews, the Canadian Armed Forces when they're called into action. They're all working relentlessly across this country to battle wildfires, keep Canadians safe, including the Albertans who are battling flames here in this province and who are helping their neighbors in British Columbia as we meet today. It's in moments like these Canadians show who we are. And who we are is a people that look after each other because we know that we're stronger together. And it's the same spirit of being stronger together that brought Canada's first ministers together on Prince Edward Island last week. The Premier said she regrets it. She's seen more of me than her husband. I'm pleased. But we got together in PEI. You were there for several days. I was there for a couple of days. And together we focused on creating one Canadian economy, building our strength at home, and diversifying our trade partnerships abroad. And with respect to the first on one Canadian economy, the federal government has implemented legislation that removes all of the federal barriers to internal trade, making it easier for Canadian workers, businesses, and products to move across this country. It's a legitimate question why there are any federal barriers to internal trade in Canada, but they're gone now. During our meeting last week, the premiers made new commitments to double our electricity grid. I'm sure Alberta will lead the way on that. Commitments to have more direct-to-consumer alcohol sales across the country. Alberta already does lead the way on that. And commitments to enable greater labor mobility so Canadians can work where they want. By working together, we're also advancing major infrastructure projects across Canada. In less than a year, more than 25 nation-building initiatives have been submitted to the Major Projects Office, which is job is to fast-track them. That represents $200 billion in investments to help Canada build bigger, move faster, and export more. We're also creating a trading network that's the envy of the world. Canada already enjoys preferential access to 1.5 billion consumers in economies that represent 2/3 of global GDP. We just concluded a new trade agreement with the UAE that was negotiated in a record 47 days. By the end of the year, we intend to double our market access to 3 billion consumers by concluding new agreements with the ASEAN countries, with India, Thailand, and the Philippines. Now, the people of Red Deer know the importance of good trade relationships. Give an example in agriculture. Alberta produces almost a third of Canada's canola, this region at the heart of production. And that was top of mind a few months ago in January when we went to Beijing to secure a new deal with China that unlocked $3 billion in export opportunities for Canada's canola farmers. Nous consolidons notre force au pays tout en diversifiant nos partenariats à l'étranger. Nous bâtissons un Canada plus fort que jamais. Nous accélérons la mise en œuvre de grands projets qui vont transformer notre économie et nous renforçons les infrastructures locales sur lesquelles les Canadiens et les Canadiens
19: comptent. Yes, just as a heads up, we are taking the press conference between Prime Minister Mark Carney and Alberta Premier Danielle Smith announcing a new federal provincial infrastructure program talking about accelerating home building in Alberta.
17: They start with housing. And of course, a home needs more than four walls and a roof, triple glazing, stone tops, clean. They also need clean drinking water, reliable sewage systems. For example, once completed, the new wastewater pipeline in Airdrie, not far from here, will unlock the construction of 45,000 new homes. And we need that because Albertans and Canadians can't afford the delays. Because there were decades where across the country, we didn't build enough housing. And so the average Canadian household spends more than half their income on mortgage payments. And that's only going to change if we move big and fast on community infrastructure. And that's why today the Premier and I are proud to announce the new Canada-Alberta Housing Infrastructure Fund Agreement. What does it mean? Means over the next 8 years, the Canadian government will invest more than $510 million through the Canada Housing Infrastructure Fund to help communities across Alberta build and, when necessary, upgrade essential drinking water, wastewater, stormwater, solid waste infrastructure, all of which is needed to build more homes in this province faster. Consider Red Deer. As the mayor knows, as this group knows, the city powers central Alberta.
19: All right, there you go. Just the tip of the iceberg on this press conference, a $500 million announcement from the federal government, the Canadian Housing Infrastructure Fund from Mark Carney, to basically set the base for Alberta to build housing at an even faster pace than it currently is. We're going to keep our ear on this press conference, see if there's any other interesting nuggets that come out of it. Certainly, this will not be the only question that'll be posed to the Prime Minister or the Premier today. And yeah, we're going to take a little bit of a pause. More of what's come out of this press conference and your thoughts on some of the other conversations as Cordy Terrio subbing in for Shea Ganim on this Wednesday.
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2: Going to go back in a moment here to this press conference. Mark Carney, the Prime Minister, in Red Deer today alongside Alberta's Danielle Smith. Once again, both of them sporting big smiles at what is a $510 million announcement. This aimed at spurring housing build in Alberta. $510 million bucks over 8 years from the Canada Housing Infrastructure Fund. Prime Minister says it's about, quote, housing enabling water and wastewater infrastructure projects across the province in order to help spur housing demand here. And part of the big picture, I guess, nationally, you know, the Prime Minister pledged 500,000 homes being built as a part of his election campaign promise a year ago. And we know that taking a look at the CMHC numbers, that the rate at which we are seeing home builds in 2026 falling behind the targets that the Prime Minister had set. So will this get us to that goal? We're going to find out. You guys had a couple thoughts, by the way, on this announcement as we are waiting. We're going to check in with Prime Minister Premier. Maybe I'm getting ahead of myself. Some folks would love for her to be Prime Minister. But Premier Danielle Smith's going to be talking about this in a moment. We've already heard from Carney. Someone says, Carney has an agenda and it's not kumbaya. Currently, you can't even rent, let alone buy. And someone also says, let me write the headline for you on the day's press conference. Quote, get in your pods, plebes. All right, time for us to check in with Danielle Smith on this $500 million federal provincial infrastructure program announcement.
3: Minister, to join me here at the Premier at Capstone Multifamily Development in Red Deer. Delighted to also be here at the invitation of Mayor Cindy Jeffries, who I also spent a lot of time with in the last month. This has been the place to be with the air show, where I got to see the Canadian snowbirds for the last time in their old jets, the Tudor jets, as well as for Westerner days. And then also to my colleagues in the legislature, Jason Steffen, the MLA for Red Deer North, Adrienne LaGrange, not only the MLA for Red Deer South, but also the Minister of Hospital and Surgical Services, and Minister Nathan Newdorf, who is our Minister of Assisted Living and Social Services. And we'll be building a lot of the homes and overseeing the affordable housing file, as well as seniors construction, as well as subsidized housing over the next several years. This is the geographic center of the Calgary-Edmonton corridor, one of Canada's most important economic routes. Just a few weeks from completion, the Capstone project will provide homes for 119 families here in the heart of Alberta's third largest city. This forward-looking development is part of Red Deer's efforts to revitalize its downtown and create new opportunities for people to live, work, and raise their families here. And Red Deer, like so many communities across the Alberta, has experienced the pressures that come from the kind of rapid population growth that we've seen over the last 5 years, as we've welcomed over 600,000 people to our province. This growth has strained public services and infrastructure all over the province, and it's highlighted an acute need to build more and to build faster to catch up. And Alberta's home builders have done a tremendous job of increasing housing supply to meet that demand. And that's why I'm pleased to join the Prime Minister today as we announce a new partnership that allows Alberta municipalities to access more than $510 million in federal funding over 8 years through the Canada Housing Infrastructure Fund for the water and wastewater infrastructure needed to support new housing and to help communities keep pace with growth. Alberta will contribute a minimum of one-third of eligible project costs led by municipal governments, unlocking up to $428 million of provincial funding for qualifying projects. And together with our partners, Alberta is driving $9 billion in housing investments to support 25,000 additional affordable households by 2031. Through our Stronger Foundation strategy, we are on track to support a total of 82,000 low-income households by 2031, which is an increase of more than 40% from 2021. And I'm proud to state that we are already 70% of the way towards this goal. Budget 2026 included a commitment of $2.2 billion over 3 years towards affordable housing and continuing care capital. And this includes a commitment of more than $750 million to the Affordable Housing Partnership Program over the next 3 years. And through our last round of the Affordable Housing Partnership Program, we invested $323 million in 41 projects to support more than 3,600 affordable housing units and over 70 emergency shelter spaces. But Alberta's success is not limited to affordable housing. Alberta is a national leader in market housing. Last year, for the first time in Alberta's history, more than 53,000 housing starts were recorded, 14% higher than the previous record set in 2024. For the second year in a row, Alberta has led Canada in housing starts per capita. And despite making up less than 12% of Canada's population, Alberta built nearly a quarter of all housing starts nationally in 2025, and more than 80% of all housing starts across the prairies. Alberta builders are doing their part, but builders can only build when the infrastructure is there to support new communities. A whole lot of work has to happen in the background and literally under the ground before the first shovel ever breaks the surface. A development like the one behind us is simply not possible without reliable water and wastewater systems. Connecting housing to critical infrastructure takes careful collaboration between developers, governments, utility companies, and a whole range of other stakeholders. The fact is that communities like Red Deer can only grow when the infrastructure beneath them grows too. And our government is committed to making sure that communities across Alberta have the water infrastructure they need to support residents, businesses, industries, and future growth. The agreement protects provincial jurisdiction, builds on a strong provincial record of investments in water and wastewater infrastructure, and gives Alberta this ability to direct funding where it's needed most. Our government will identify and prioritize projects based on local needs, ensuring that municipalities, rural communities, and Indigenous communities can access the infrastructure funding that they need to maintain existing systems and support housing growth and economic development. Under the agreement, at least $100 million will be allocated to projects in rural or Indigenous communities across the province, ensuring communities of every size can benefit from the infrastructure needed to support growth. The Ministry of Transportation and Economic Corridors is developing the first list of projects under this agreement by the end of November. This agreement was made possible by a collaborative approach, and I want to thank the federal government for working with us in that spirit. I also want to thank Eagle Builders, who has been a wonderful partner for our government, not only with the Child Advocacy Centre, but this incredible facility, which we learned was built in 10 months, with the highest quality materials. The residents will be able to save about...
2: All right. Just in case you're wondering who that is, that's Premier Danielle Smith here in Alberta. She's alongside Prime Minister Mark Carney, announcing $510 million in funding that could be almost a billion, $938 million in terms of matching funding. Paying for infrastructure and... paying for infrastructure to help have wastewater and water supply in order to build housing. And certainly in Edmonton, we know quite a bit about wastewater these days with the amount of rain that we've gotten. Time for a little bit of the Q&A right now. Let's check back in on that press conference.
0: Oui, Philippe Trozzo, je suis avec Radio-Canada. Mes questions sont pour le premier ministre Carney. 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
4: Non, pas du tout. 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
0: Et une question sur les élections partielles.
4: Pardonnez-moi, mais en même temps, il y a des grands investissements dans la culture et la langue canadienne, les deux langues officielles, plus de $600 million. OK? C'est...
2: So we're just listening to the Q&A here at the press conference. Mark Carney and Danielle Smith. Mark Carney asked about the streaming, the decision to pause in terms of trying to get funding from streamers, saying that, this is nothing new. He says it's not a big deal. I'm sure he's about to say something about that in English. We'll check in right now again.
0: Qui va accaparer beaucoup d'attention. C'est quoi l'urgence pour vous de déclencher des élections partielles en ce moment?
4: Premièrement, il y a un Parlement. 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
0: Merci.
5: Next question. Prochaine question.
6: Andrew Hashmi, CBC News. My question is to the Prime Minister. Prime Minister, today's announcement is in Red Deer, where the $12 million housing accelerator fund agreement fell through because the city refused to mandate blanket zoning. So what does today's announcement actually change for Red Deer? Does it mean the city has another part to federal funding, or does it still have to change its zoning?
4: I think there's a couple of things. One is it unlocks funding, and there was a tranche of funding, as the mayor well knows, $3 million, I believe, which was clarified that would proceed or would not be held back. Yeah, you can use it and deploy it. I think also, though, and I'm going to make this a more general point, and it's a point with respect to aspects of zoning. It's a point with respect to materials, as the Premier and I were exchanging, and as we were reviewing some of the building processes here, how to achieve the same objectives with different methods, so not overly prescribing how to achieve. So technology here embedded in the houses, it's very thermally efficient. There's an even fancier word for it that I've forgotten, but the thermal pair, but it's very thermally efficient, as the Premier said, 30% reduction in emissions. The advantage of, and there's different ways to achieve those types of outcomes. And so one of the things we're doing, and with our new programs, Build Canada Homes, that are organized around Build Canada Homes, Build Canada Strong Infrastructure Funds, is we're being less prescriptive. We're being clearer about the objectives. We're recognizing that there will be different solutions in different municipalities and certainly within different provinces across the country, and tailoring agreements, and with a focus, which is very much shared by the government of Alberta, I know, and other governments, but you see it in action here, on getting things done and moving forward and getting things done. So the specific has been addressed. The general lesson is being taken on, both with respect to how to build in zoning, but also materials and how to achieve common outcomes.
6: So just to be clear, does Red Deer still get the $12 million housing accelerator fund or not?
4: It gets the $3 million, and then we moving quickly to other mechanisms that I'm confident will ensure that considerably more resources will be available to the city of Red Deer, other municipalities in Alberta, to achieve the very real housing objectives that are here. So moving forward, I look at it in the round in terms of the overall amounts. The specific issue was addressed. The broader issues and the flow of funding around that are being addressed as part of this announcement, but also other things that Premier and I and our governments are working on.
6: And how is this Canada?
4: Sorry, Yana, sorry.
5: Next question, prochaine question. Yeah. Next question, please. Thank you.
4: Part of the fairness doctrine here.
7: Here in Montecani, Post Media, Calgary Hi. Herald.
8: Hi.
7: The disagreement around the Housing Accelerator Fund has led to a lot of friction. Finance Minister Jason Nixon threatened to forbid Ottawa from having any housing deals with Alberta municipalities after CMHC canceled its funding for Red Deer under the Housing Accelerator Fund. What is your response? Will Ottawa cave into Alberta's demands to reinstate funding for Red Deer?
4: Well, it's a very similar question to it phrased slightly more inflammatory language to the question just asked. We're focused on building affordable housing. We're focused on building and the infrastructure that helps supporting that, as today's announcement's about, that supports that affordable housing. Housing that's cheaper for people to live in, that's reliable, that's part of great communities and all the community services. We have existing programs, we being the federal government, that are running off. And we're working, and we've shown flexibility in order to make sure that as much as possible under the terms of those programs, that's working. We have major investments coming on, you see around, and we've taken the lessons and more from previous experiences and how to work together to be effective. There are great housing needs in Alberta. There are great builders in Alberta, and using the latter in order to achieve the former is what we're focused on and working with the province. And I'm just going to underscore again, there are flexibilities that we've shown here. In a variety of for us, that's not caving in. That's working towards the same goal. Where the same thing's going to happen with the city of Calgary, and the same thing's going to happen more broadly with other agreements. Because, and this, you know, I just really want to hammer this point home. We're working to make the lives of our citizens better, right? Whether it's where they live, the schools they go to, the health care they receive, the opportunities they have in the province and around the world. You figure that out by talking, you figure that out by working together, and you figure it out by acting and just remembering what your ultimate goal is. And I think that we're building that track record. Yeah, please, I'll let the Premier.
3: I'll just, my understanding is there were certain rules under that old agreement, and with the change in Red Deer Council, that had that particular program not qualify. I'm glad that there was an accommodation made for $3 million, but I've talked to my minister, Minister Newdorf, that the reason we're here as we recognize how important it is to continue to support Red Deer. And with the new agreement, I think we'll have more flexibility to be able to bridge that gap. That's what we're working towards. So we recognize that there's about a $9 million chip on the table. I know that Mayor Jeffries will do her job of lobbying on behalf of her community, but I think you should look at us being here as a measure of goodwill that the federal and provincial governments are prepared to work together so that we can bridge that gap from the change of the program so that there's new parameters that will accommodate some of the new wishes of the new council.
7: Absolutely. Thank you. Thank you, Premier. My follow-up is for Prime Minister Carney. What is your opinion on an Alberta piece of legislation, Bill 18, that restricts Ottawa from having any deals with Alberta municipalities without provincial approval?
4: Well, my opinion, I leave legislative decisions to those who've been elected by the people of Alberta, some of whom are here today, and they make the decisions. What we're focused on, and I personally am focused on, our Minister of Housing and Infrastructure, Minister Robertson, are focused on, Mr. Olszewski, representing, you know, our Alberta MPs are focused on, is building affordable housing, building community, helping to build affordable housing, building communities, building opportunity, and working together. And look, the way different provinces and this is a federation. It's not all the same in the way different provinces and territories, their priorities, how they work with the federal government, it varies. And cooperative federalism means you work for common objectives and you tailor accordingly. And that's what we're doing. And, you know, ultimately, in affordable housing, you're judged by how much is there? What's the quality? Does it come on time? Is it part of a bigger community? And how does it work? And that's how we should be judged. And we'll let the ledge decide what they do, and we'll work with what they decide.
7: Thank you so much.
5: Next question.
2: All right. There you go. We've been listening to Prime Minister Mark Carney and Premier Danielle Smith in Red Deer, Alberta, today, announcing a new deal that could be worth up to $1 billion in funding for infrastructure to help bolster Alberta's housing supply. 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We're going to get to some of your thoughts as we keep on rolling here on this Wednesday edition of the Shea Ganim Show. I'm Courtney Theriault.
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2: Just want to get through a couple of texts here about Mark Carney, Danielle Smith, their big announcement. Up to $1 billion in funding from the feds towards infrastructure for housing here in Alberta. Part of, obviously, the big plan to try and hit 500,000 homes built in Canada. We'll see if he gets there. Just on the text line right now, 780-451-8800-403-974-8255. So let me get this right. The province and feds put up money for infrastructure for the affordable homes. This is tax money being spent, and the person using it pays service fees to a private company for the privilege of water and sewer. Got it. So what is an affordable home? Every person would say different numbers. So in my opinion, affordable home means they can't pay rent. And someone says the timing on the announcement. There's only one reason Carney's doing this. He's worried about the separation vote in October. Only reason Alberta is getting anything.

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1: From the National Newsroom of the Canadian Press, I'm Karen Rebo. The union representing 4,400 flight attendants at WestJet has issued 72-hour strike notice, paving the runway for a possible strike this weekend. The Canadian Union of Public Employees says the airline quickly followed the union's action by issuing a 72-hour lockout notice. Now, while serving strike notice does not guarantee flight attendants will hit picket lines, job action could begin as soon as Sunday at 12:01 a.m. Calgary time if no tentative contract agreement is reached. The union says the two sides remain far apart on key issues, including compensation for what it says is unpaid work on the ground. Calgary police say a boy who's been missing for nearly 2 weeks has been found dead in a narrow pipe beneath the city's Deerfoot Trail Expressway. Investigators believe 11-year-old Parker wandered into a culvert and traveled about 135 to 150 meters throughout the underground water pipe system. Sergeant Rich Wall, who managed the search, was at the scene when the body was located yesterday afternoon.
2: We are very sad and we are very deflated in the fact that we couldn't find him alive, but relieved that we'd brought him home.
1: Parker had autism and was nonverbal. He was reported missing after wandering from his North End daycare home July 16th. Police say they found no evidence of foul play and they believe his death was a tragic accident. Mounties in Western Alberta say a woman has died after falling during a hiking trip in the Rocky Mountains. Canmore RCMP say four people were completing a hike on Mount Shark Tuesday when a woman in her 20s lost her footing and fell. Her death comes days after a 65-year-old man from Calgary died on the Mount Temple scrambling route while hiking with a group in Banff National Park. Russian attacks across Ukraine overnight have killed at least eight people and wounded dozens more. The heaviest casualties from the missile and drone strikes were reported in the eastern Dnipro and the western Lviv regions. A New Brunswick politician has gone viral for delivering a speech in the provincial legislature with some unusual passages. Progressive Conservative MLA Bill Oliver appeared to read a few odd sentences in the June 9th speech that matched the type of language typically used by an artificial intelligence chatbot. Sarah Laframbroise with the nonprofit group Evidence for Democracy says she wasn't too surprised.
3: Unfortunately, I think that politicians are using AI very commonly for things like speeches. And, you know, the key point with this particular example is the lack of human oversight.
1: In one instance in his speech, Oliver paused and said, quote, "Here's a more natural flowing version of that section that reads like a legislative speech rather than a series of short points." This is the Canadian Press. In sports, the Toronto Blue Jays will have Thursday off after taking two of three from the Nationals in Washington. They'll return home to open a three-game set against the St. Louis Cardinals Friday night. Edgar Caro hit an RBI single in the 12th inning to give the Chicago White Sox a 6-5 victory over the New York Yankees. The Los Angeles Dodgers expect superstar pitcher and hitter Shohei Ohtani to throw again this season, but they're not rushing him back. His left knee healing is the priority. Andrew Friedman, the team's president of baseball operations, is downplaying Ohtani's right bicep soreness. The team wants the 2A superstar's knee to heal before he starts a throwing program. Ohtani continues as a designated hitter as his knee doesn't bother him while hitting. And at the Commonwealth Games in Glasgow, Scotland, shot putter Sarah Mitten claimed Canada's 14th gold medal there. The 30-year-old from Liverpool, Nova Scotia, also repeated as Commonwealth champion. From the Canadian Press, I'm Karen Rebo.
0: This is the ongoing history of new music with Alan Cross.
4: It's often very hard to know when history is happening, even if you're in the middle of things. Even when it's super chaotic and you might feel that something very important is happening, you really can't be sure. It's only with time that things come into focus. When it comes to music, we know that some years were more important than others. 1956, for example. People who were alive back then were occupied by Cold War tensions, the growing civil rights movement in the United States, the increasing penetration of television into homes,

0: withstand a couple of bad earthquakes and hurricanes. But at the same time, a new singer named Elvis Presley was at the forefront of this new thing called rock and roll. A new construct called the teenager was off listening to music on their new transistor radios. And if they had a TV in their house, they were watching Dick Clark, an American Bandstand. Meanwhile, in the UK, a form of pre-rock called skiffle was taking off. Within a few years, a skiffle-loving band called The Quarrymen was playing gigs, and they would, of course, later become The Beatles. Speaking of whom, 1964 was also an important year. More than 70 million people watched The Beatles on The Ed Sullivan Show that February, kicking off their international career and the whole British invasion. The years 1967 through 1969 also turned out to be a big deal. The rise of FM rock radio, the Beatles and Bob Dylan drew people away from singles to albums. There was the Summer of Love, the constant flow of music inspired by the opposition to the Vietnam War, Woodstock, Altamont, and a whole bunch of other things. Books have been written about how important 1971 and 1972 were to rock. David Bowie introduced Ziggy Stardust. John Lennon's fight to keep from being deported from the U.S. Big records from Led Zeppelin and The Who and Black Sabbath and Yes and the Rolling Stones and Pink Floyd and Alice Cooper and Deep Purple and Rod Stewart, all of which are now considered all-time classics. 1976. No one knew it at the time and very few paid attention, but that was the year punk was born. 1984. Prince, Springsteen, Van Halen, U2, The Smiths, and Metallica all had major records. And then in 1991, the grunge revolution and the explosion of all things alternative. Which brings me to 1994. Rock had been on the upswing for a couple of years. And when we look back now, it's obvious that the grunge and alternative scenes of the 90s peaked during those 12 months. I think we should take a look back.
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4: Broadcasting from the BetMGM studio, this is Edmonton's home for news, smart conversations, and the stories that matter to Alberta. This is the legendary 880 Chad.
0: Hello again, I'm Ellen Cross, and if you were a fan of rock and you were around in the early 1990s, you probably remember that era very, very fondly. I know I do. Starting at some point in, 1990, it seemed that every day brought a new band and a new song and a new album and a new sound and a new scene that needed to be explored. Working at an alt-rock radio station, as I did during those days, I loved going to work because I knew I was probably going to hear something brand new and spectacular that day and every day. This was the golden era for Gen X music fans. Classic and heritage artists were still a thing, but it was clear that a new generation of rock artists was in control. And this generation was releasing music that captured the hopes, dreams, wishes, anger, and aggression of the young people of the era. We hadn't seen that kind of thing since the 70s during punk, post-punk, and new wave times. And for a little while, pop was not dominant. It was time for rock with a capital rock. Things really got into gear in 1991. Momentum carried over to 1992 and 1993. And by the time we got to 1994, we were living in an alt-rock world. Was it the greatest year for alternative ever? Maybe. Let's explore that. The first indication that we got that 1994 was going to be another monster year for rock came from Australia. That January, the annual Big Day Out Festival, an event bigger than anything the country had ever seen before, not only came back, but expanded to 5 Australian cities, as well as Auckland, New Zealand, over a 3-week period. That lineup included Soundgarden, The Ramones, Bjork, The Smashing Pumpkins, The Breeders, Primus, Urge Overkill, and Teenage Fan Club, along with dozens and dozens of smaller acts. And it was a massive success. On January 25th, 1994, Alice in Chains released their Jar of Flies EP. The band itself was struggling because of singer Lane Staley's drug problems and the firing of bass player Mike Starr. which is probably why the group could only manage an EP's worth of songs. But it didn't matter. The record entered the Billboard album charts at number one, and this was the first time in history that an EP entered the charts at number one. By the end of the year, it had sold more than 2 million copies. And it was also a massive critical success.

The next big record of 1994 didn't seem like it was going to be a big deal at all, at least not at first. After a couple of indie albums, Green Day signed a major label deal with Warner. Although they thought the record that they turned in was okay, the label really didn't expect much from the band or from the album. I mean, it was just updated punk rock from the 1970s. Hadn't the Ramones already been down this road with only middling sales success? Warner set the bar low. If the album sold 200,000 copies, well, that would be a victory. On February 1st, the day of the album's release, only 9,000 units were sent to stores. But even when that allotment sold out almost immediately, Warner still wasn't convinced. After all, sales like that weren't enough to make it anywhere in the Billboard Top 200. But then, on February 22nd, Longview, the first single from the album, had its video debut on MTV. Boom. Within a week or so, the album was on the charts at a modest 127. It continued to rise throughout March, with the band playing a lot of gigs and appearing on late-night TV. By the end of the month, the album had risen to number 2 on the Billboard charts. And then something tragic happened. Kurt Cobain took his own life. We heard the news on April 8th. My theory is that the shock of Kurt's dramatic departure created a temporary vacuum in rock. Something needed to fill this hole, and Green Day offered the answer. This record, the Dookie album, acted as something of a balm to the hearts broken by the end of Nirvana. At the same time, there's nothing like success to spur imitation. With the punk pop of Green Day exploding everywhere in the spring of 1994, other labels went on a hunt for similar sounding bands. Dookie set off the mid-90s punk rock revival, the effects of which we're still feeling today.

0: end of 1994, Dookie had gone multi-platinum. It would later be certified as diamond, meaning sales of over 10 million in just the United States alone. It reached number one in three countries, including Canada, where it has sold well over a million units. It sold somewhere around 20 million units worldwide. Dookie is probably the most important pop punk album ever. Some, including Time magazine, ranked it along Nevermind when it came to lasting influence. And we can draw a line back to Dookie from The Offspring, Rancid, Sum 41, Blink 182, Fall Out Boy, and dozens of others. Even Lady Gaga. Dookie was the first album she ever bought with her own money. Now, since we touched on Nirvana, let's get that part of the story out of the way. On March 1st, the band played their final show in Munich, Germany. Kurt wasn't well. His voice was shot and everybody in the band was burned out. So the rest of the European tour was canceled. What followed has been well documented over the years. On March 3rd, Kurt deliberately OD'd on tranquilizers in a Rome hotel room. Later that month, on the 18th, cops were called to the house in Seattle when Kurt locked himself in a room with a bunch of guns. At the end of the month, he agreed to check into rehab after an intervention. Then came the events of April 1st to 8th. The escape from rehab, the missing persons report, the private detective search, and ultimately, April 8th, the day his body was found.
1: 338, I really don't want to do this. This is the latest from Seattle. A record company official says Nirvana lead singer Kurt Cobain shot himself to death at his Seattle home yesterday. Police say Cobain's body was found today with a shotgun wound to the head, a suicide note nearby. He had been recuperating from last month's overdose of painkillers and champagne. His mother says Cobain has been missing for 6 days, and she says the last time she spoke with her son, she told him not to join the stupid club of other rock stars who had died early.
0: If you weren't around back then, it's hard to describe just what an effect Kurt's dramatic death had on music fans. Even though Nirvana seemed to be on a downswing, and even though the In Utero album, the much-anticipated follow-up to Nevermind, sold only 180,000 copies in its first week, Kurt's death was extremely traumatic, and the mourning continued for months.

I remember thinking this. Kurt's death felt like it was the beginning of the end of something. I don't know what, but something. And I wasn't alone. Kurt's death knocked everyone for a big loop. After all, it was Kurt, Nirvana, and Nevermind that had gotten us to this point, starting in 1991. They had been central to the musical narrative of the last couple of years. Could the glory days of alt-rock continue without Kurt and Nirvana? Maybe this glorious period of alt-rock had finally peaked. Maybe the party was starting to wind down. It turns out that that was the case, but not just yet. Parties have momentum, and it takes a while for everyone to notice that the host is flicking the lights and that it's time to go home. That realization would not happen in 1994. The music just kept on coming, and I'll show you what I mean in just a second.

0: Excuse me, madam. I was just noticing you over there at the end of the bar and just thought I'd come over. You know, I own my own sailboat. It's true. A whole sailboat. And then one time I was... Oh, you gotta go now? Okay. It was nice to getting to know you.
1: A couple of drinks doesn't turn you into Casanova. It also doesn't help your driving. Don't drink and drive. A message from Chorus Radio.
2: Let's continue our march through 1994 as we explore one of the most pivotal years in rock history. Now, you remember what I said about the death of Kurt Cobain creating a vacuum? Green Day helped fill it with Dookie, and so did The Offspring. Just 3 days after we heard the news about Kurt, The Offspring released the Smash album. That was April 11th, 1994. The Offspring was a lot like Green Day in that they'd released a couple of independent records already, and they were still independent in 1994, part of the roster of Epitaph, the label founded and run by members of Bad Religion. Their third album had a budget of $20,000. It was recorded in North Hollywood over just a few weeks. Given their track record and the fact that they were on an indie label that lacked the distribution and marketing of the big boys, a really low bar was set for sales. Anything over 15,000 copies would be a victory. But then circumstances intervened. Green Day was exploding with Dookie. That's the kind of music people seem to want. Was there more of this stuff out there? Rancid, another band from the Bay Area that had been around for a while, also fit the bill. But The Offspring was an even better bet. The first single became a radio hit in Southern California. From there, it spread across North America and then overseas. Epitaph was dazed. 500,000 copies, 1 million copies, 2 million, 5 million, 10 million. At last count, Smash has worldwide sales of somewhere around 18 million units, making it the biggest selling indie rock record in history. If you were a kid in 1994, there was an excellent chance that you were introduced to punk through both Dookie and Smash.
3: You gotta keep them separated.

Here's something to mull over. Would Green Day and The Offspring have become as big as they did had Nirvana continued operation and there was no death to create a hole in the alt-rock world? We'll never know, but it is a good thought experiment. Might want to round up some friends and talk about that. But then there's this. Would Britpop have ever happened if it had not been for grunge? By 1994, Blur had released a couple of albums, neither of which had set the world on fire. Meanwhile, frontman David Albarn was increasingly angry at how much American alt-rock had invaded Britain. Through 1992, 1993, and early 1994, music from the other side of the Atlantic was threatening to smother a lot of domestic music in the UK. And Albarn had a point, too. The Manchester scene had run its course, and the big thing was DJs, raves, and dance clubs. Someone had to do something, he thought, to reverse this decline in British indie music. Blur also had some major financial troubles, so they were, let's just say, motivated to make something happen. This is the environment in which the Parklife album was written and recorded. It's a loose, very loose, concept album that tried to capture the essence of British life, starting with the racing greyhounds on the front cover through all the lyrics. In fact, the original title of the record was going to be London. But when it was done, Food Records, Blur's label, thought it was rubbish, a mistake, they called it. However, it was anything but. Parklife was an immediate hit with the British public. Young people dug it, but so did older generations. Within weeks, critics were calling it one of the year's best albums, and for 90 weeks, it was stuck on the British album charts. Now, today, we regard Parklife as one of the best British albums of the 90s. And if we're looking for a starting point for Britpop, this is probably it. Oh, the foundations were already there with the Smiths and the Stone Roses and Suede. They had already explored that territory. But Blur and Parklife lit some kind of bonfire that would consume the British music scene for the next several years. The record was released on April 25th, 1994, 3 weeks after the announcement that Kurt Cobain had died. Again, we have a big record that fills a void.

life was the talk of the UK through the spring and summer of 1994. But then something else happened that summer. A bunch of yobs from Manchester, trading under the name Oasis, started making noise. Oasis had been known as Rain for a couple of years. Then Noel Gallagher, a mediocre guitar roadie for the band Inspiral Carpets, launched a coup and took over his little brother's band, renaming it after a local venue. He'd been writing songs while on tour with the Carpets, as well as behind the parts counter at his job for British Gas. After bullying their way onto a bill in Glasgow, a deal with Creation Records followed. Then came a series of singles, Columbia, Supersonic, and Shaker Maker. The songs were brilliant in their simplicity and structure. Plus, they reminded people of an era when this kind of music ruled Britain. The similarities to the Beatles style helped, of course. And the stories of the group's laddish behavior and drug use made for great copy in all the papers, too. By the time Oasis released their debut album, Definitely Maybe, on August 29th, 1994, there was a frenzy. This record became the fastest-selling debut album in the history of the UK, moving 100,000 copies in just 4 days. When it debuted at number one on the charts a few days later, it had outsold its nearest competitor by 50%. Critical acclaim was everywhere, and the album would go on to sell more than 10 million copies worldwide.

0: Thanks to 1994 releases by Oasis and Blur, Britpop would very quickly become a thing for the next few years. Cool Britannia was the thing, with so many other artists taking over the public consciousness. Pulp, Elastica, James, Supergrass, The Charlatans, Travis, The Verve, Stereophonics, Echo Belly, Shed 7, they all came after the 1-2 punch of Blur and Oasis in 1994. We're still not done. More of our exploration of 1994 coming up.
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0: While the world struggled through the pandemic, some people took the opportunity in lockdown to experiment with artificial intelligence programs, which were becoming more and more powerful every month. OpenAI was a nonprofit founded in San Francisco in 2015 with the goal of researching AI and creating safe and beneficial, that's their words, artificial intelligence. By 2019, they created some pretty interesting stuff. Too interesting to remain a nonprofit. Investments started to pour in from Google, Microsoft, IBM, and Facebook. In 2019, it launched GPT-2, a program that could understand and answer questions in natural language. It was followed in 2020 by GPT-3, and that became OpenAI's first commercial product. To demonstrate things, OpenAI released this on SoundCloud, which they described as classic pop in the style of Frank Sinatra. The computer kind of got it right, but just listen to the lyrics. There is nothing wrong with your equipment. This is how the computer spit it out.

flesh, or sacrifice. Rip

0: so not great. But you could see where things were going. The following year, OpenAI released a variant program called DALL-E. It would eventually yield to ChatGPT in December 2022. That's the program that got all the attention and kicked off the current industrial and consumer interest in artificial intelligence. Okay, wait, hold on, back up. There were other players messing around with this kind of technology to see if they could do better than OpenAI's fake Frank Sinatra. A text-to-speech program called Tacotron decided that they'd test things out in the world of music. In the summer of 2022, they generated a rap track that sounded exactly like Jay-Z and posted it on YouTube. It wasn't a conventional bit of hip-hop. Tacotron sampled Jay-Z's voice and had it rap the to-be or not-to-be soliloquy from Hamlet.
1: To be or not to be, that is the question. Whether tis noble in the mind to suffer the slings and arrows of outrageous fortune, or to take arms against the sea of troubles and by opposing in them, to die, to sleep no more, and by sleep to say we inherited kin to thus the natural shocks that flesh is here told. Tis a con.

0: Respect that makes calamity is so long. Life for who would be the whips and scorns the time. The oppressor's wrong, the proud man's contumely. The pains of disperse love, the lows delay. The insolence of office and the spurns that patient rid of them will be takes. When he himself might his craters make with a bare bodkin. Who would father's beard to grind and sweat under a weary life? But that the dread of something after death. The undiscovered country from whose born ill traveler returns, hustles the will and makes us rather bear those ills we had to fly to others that we know not of. This conscience does make cowards of us all. And it's a native rule of resolution is sick lead or the podcast of thought. And then the press is a great pitching moment with this regard their currents turn around and lose the name of action.
1: This is one of the first examples of a deep fake of a well-known musician in the wild. Jay-Z's people were not happy at that little bit of Hamlet, but there was no going back. Free AI programs popped up everywhere online, and within weeks, people were using them to replicate sounds and styles of well-known artists. The one that got everybody's attention was a fake duet between a fake Drake and a fake The Weeknd, created and posted in April 2023 by someone named Ghostwriter.

There was a whole track, which is called Heart on My Sleeve, and it runs just over 2 minutes. The impact was immediate and intense, opening all kinds of debates on the ethics and legality of doing something like this without the consent of the artist, their label, and their publishers. Since then, there's been a tsunami of AI-generated music using voice cloning, neural networks, large language modules, and other technology, all trained by melodies and structures and styles of existing music. Here's another example. A British band got so tired of waiting for an Oasis reunion that they brought in some artificial intelligence. They created an AI version of Oasis called AI-sis. Yeah. And released an album called The Lost Tapes Volume 1. Now, the music comes from this band. They're called Breezer. But this is an AI-generated version of Liam Gallagher on lead vocals. And damn, it's pretty good. It even got a big thumbs up from Liam himself.

0: artificial intelligence music using the voice and styles of existing artists has created all kinds of moral, ethical, and legal angst. Now, there are laws covering the unauthorized use of images and likenesses, but can you just take the sound of someone's voice and repurpose it without permission? As of early 2024, this is a case where the law lags behind the technology. Now, we have seen this before. Think back to the 80s and early 90s when sampling technology was taking off. At first, people were surgically excising bits of copyrighted music and incorporating those samples into their own songs without asking for permission. Two things happened. First, the people who were being sampled got very upset that their art was being co-opted by someone else without giving them credit or, and this is important, money. Second, critics claimed that building songs out of samples, essentially just recycling music instead of coming up with something new, was going to be the death of music. Two things happened after that. First, the lawyers and legislators stepped in and created new rules and laws about who could be sampled, how they could be sampled, who could give permission, how credit needed to be given, and how much money needed to be paid. Second, after a period of recycling, which in itself was pretty novel, musicians found new and creative ways to use samples in their work, legally and ethically. And now it's possible to imagine any kind of contemporary music production without the ability to use sampling technology in some fashion. We're in that legal phase with AI and music right now. There have been lawsuits and challenges. For example, should someone be compensated if work that they created or own is used to train an AI program? Again, artificial intelligence may be very intelligent, but it is not creative. It's only as good as the material on which it's trained. So, shouldn't those humans who created the training material be recognized in some fashion? Creators' rights is a big deal right now. Meanwhile, the tech just keeps getting better and better. Meta has an AI and music program called Music Gen. Google has Lyria and Music LM. OpenAI is still working on things like MusicNet. And Stability AI has a program called Stable Audio. The things these programs can do with music and vocals gets better every single day. Take Lyria, for example. All you have to do is hum a melody into your phone, and Lyria will turn that humming into a guitar riff. Deep Dream allows you to type in an idea for a song, choose a participating singer for a voice, and the program will return with a 30-second song, complete with lyrics. Lots of musicians are already using AI for interesting creative purposes. In April 2023, a survey of 1,300 artists revealed that over 60% of them were already using AI as some kind of songwriting tool. 11% used it in song creation, 20% for music production, and another 31% for mastering. In July 2023, there was a survey of 1,600 artists. Half the respondents said that they had a positive view on how AI could help them. A third indicated that they wanted to use it in creating new tunes. And a similar number believed that AI could be harnessed for marketing and promotion. Okay, back to Grimes for a second. Got to get the Canadian content in here. In April 2023, she made an offer. Anyone can use her voice in their AI creations in return for 50% of any profits generated by the new song. And then we have not just AI-created music, we actually have artificial pop stars. Now, let's be honest, human musicians can be really difficult. They can be unreliable, they can miss deadlines, show up drunk or high, refuse direction, get sick, die, and worst of all, demand to be paid for their work. Why not just create an artificial programmer who is none of these? The labels like this. We can go back as far as 2007 for Hatsune Miku, a Japanese virtual pop star who really isn't a true AI creation, but she is a cartoon character who performs live on stage using some pretty interesting hologram-type tech. Hatsune is supposed to be a 16-year-old girl, but she can stay up as late as she needs to in order to play her virtual concerts. Doesn't have to worry about going to school the next day, or parents, or anything like that. In 2019, a virtual rapper named FM Mecca appeared and started to get a lot of social media followers. In August 2022, Capitol Records signed FM Mecca and released a single entitled Florida Water. But there was such a backlash, criticism that the character was a caricature of black culture, made by people who weren't black was one of the big complaints. FN Mecca was dropped and has disappeared. Warner Music has Nunuri, a virtual AI pop singer, an Instagram influencer who exists only online as an avatar. And then there's Anna Indiana. She doesn't exist in real life, but in November 2023, she released a single entitled Betrayed by This Town. And let's get Anna to explain it.
1: Hello, world. My name is Anna Indiana, and I'm so excited to share my music with you. Here's my first song, Betrayed by This Town. As an AI singer-songwriter, everything from the key, tempo, chord progression, melody notes, rhythm, lyrics, and my image and singing is auto-generated using AI. I hope you like it.

else will AI affect music? Well, as far as the business goes, there will be job losses as certain tasks become automated. For example, people who write royalty-free stock music and musical scores. That kind of composing can be sheer drudgery and very time-consuming. Since much of what's required is inconsequential, general-purpose background music, why not get AI to do it? Or how about this? You're a songwriter, and you hope to sell your song to a big star who's in the market for new material. You can use AI to insert that star's voice in any demo you create so you can hear exactly how your song might be interpreted by that artist. These are called pitch records, and they're being used a lot. If I'm working on a song and I have writer's block, I can use a text-to-music program to help generate ideas. Just type in something like, write me a song that Kurt Cobain would have written on a rainy day, but do it on accordion with a polka beat and with Taylor Swift's voice. The result may be very messy, but it might inspire you. And when enough people do that, the very conception of what is music might change. AI can be used to separate completed recordings into its constituent parts. The best example so far is the Beatles song Now and Then, which was made possible when vocals from a 1978 John Lennon demo cassette were isolated, cleaned up, and used alongside archive guitar tracks from George Harrison and new parts by Paul McCartney and Ringo Starr. Although they were separated by time, space, and death, Now and Then does feature all four Beatles performing together. No robots, no computers. Those are the Beatles making sounds. Meanwhile, regulators are working on things. On January 10th, 2024, a group of U.S. politicians introduced the No AI Fraud Act. That's an acronym for No AI Fake Replicas and Unauthorized Duplications Act. It targeted abusive deepfakes, voice clones, and exploitive digital impersonations. The goal is to provide safeguards and guardrails against AI abuse. But this is all just the start. Each month, Brinkerdim for No AI Fake Replicas and Unauthorized Duplications Act. It targeted abusive deepfakes, voice clones, and exploitive digital impersonations. The goal is to provide safeguards and guardrails against AI abuse. But this is all just the start. Each month brings new advances, new problems,

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2: 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In the end, though, I can tell you this. It all works out, and music is the better for it. And I predict it'll be the same with AI. Why? Well, when the internet exploded in the middle 1990s, we had no idea how transforming the internet would be. Now, we've seen AI ever since it appeared in the distance. We've been more ready for this. Not completely prepared, but we knew AI was coming. There will still be plenty of problems and abuses and controversies, but we will eventually figure it out. As far as music, anyway. I can't speak about the possibilities of a sentient and self-aware Skynet releasing armies of nanobots to eradicate the human race. So I'll just let somebody else worry about that. More Ongoing History podcasts, hundreds of them, wherever you get your podcasts, they're all free. 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Technical productions by Rob Johnston. He has not been replaced by AI yet, although there are some editing programs, and neither have I. Although you've heard about those artificial radio DJ programs, right? Yeah, they keep me awake at night. Talk to you next time, I hope. I'm Alan Cross.
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4: From the National Newsroom of the Canadian Press, I'm Karen Rebo. About 4,400 flight attendants at WestJet are another step closer to walking off the job. The Canadian Union of Public Employees says it has issued 72-hour strike notice, setting the stage for a possible strike during a busy summer travel season. The airline quickly responded to the strike notice by

0: issuing a 72-hour lockout notice this morning. The union says the two sides remain far apart on key issues, including compensation for ground duties. Job action could begin as early as Sunday at 12:01 a.m. Calgary time. WestJet has been allowing passengers with flights scheduled anytime between today and August 4th to make a one-time change or cancellation with no fee. Calgary police say an 11-year-old boy named Parker was found dead in a small water pipe beneath the Deerfoot Trail Expressway. Police believe the child, who had autism and was nonverbal, wandered into the underground network of pipes after leaving his day home in northern Calgary on July 16th. Lee Wayne, a Calgary police inspector with the Major Crimes Division, says investigators had never ruled out foul play, but says there has been no evidence that suggests wrongdoing.
1: As it stands, we are still believing that this is simply a case of misadventure with no criminality involved in it at the current time.
0: Search crews located Parker's body about 135 to 150 meters inside a narrow pipe after clothing and a shoe led investigators to the area yesterday afternoon. Police say pending examination, it's unclear how long the child was inside the pipe, but they suggest it was quite some time. 11 members of Ontario Premier Doug Ford's caucus say Eastern Ontario voices are not being heard on the federal government's proposed high-speed passenger train service between Quebec City and Toronto. Sources say the province is reconsidering its support for Aalto. At an unrelated newser in Montreal yesterday, Transport Minister Stephen McKinnon said collaboration is important.
2: The government has extraordinary cooperation on a number of very, very important economic projects with Mr. Ford's government. That will continue. These are important, critical things, and Canadians want us to roll up our sleeves and work together as we face trade challenges, as we face a number of international pressures on Canada, so we can keep people working.
0: Sources say Ford agreed to support the rail project in exchange for federal support to expand Billy Bishop Toronto City Airport to allow jets to land and take off. The deal could be off after Ottawa this week rejected the airport expansion plans. This is the Canadian Press. In sports, the Toronto Blue Jays will have Thursday off after taking two of three from the Nationals in Washington. They'll return home to open a three-game set against the St. Louis Cardinals Friday night. Edgar Caro hit an RBI single in the 12th inning to give the Chicago White Sox a 6-5 victory over the New York Yankees. The Los Angeles Dodgers expect superstar pitcher and hitter Shohei Ohtani to throw again this season, but they're not rushing him back. His left knee healing is the priority. Andrew Friedman, the team's president of baseball operations, is downplaying Ohtani's right bicep soreness. The team wants the 2A superstar's knee to heal before he starts a throwing program. Ohtani continues as a designated hitter, as his knee doesn't bother him while hitting. And at the Commonwealth Games in Glasgow, Scotland, shot putter Sarah Mitten claimed Canada's 14th gold medal there. The 30-year-old from Liverpool, Nova Scotia, also repeated as Commonwealth champion. From the Canadian Press, I'm Karen Rebo.
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4: Welcome in. Coming up on The Last Show today. Hollywood may have thousands of actors, yet somehow every movie stars the same six exhausted, beautiful people. What's the math behind that? In 10 minutes' time, we're going to calculate how the famous get cast and why Zendaya may soon be contractually required to appear in every movie. Then after that, what happens to your mind when AI gives you an answer to everything, even when it's wrong, confidently? Well, a new study says this new technology may not only mislead you, it might make you forget how to say, I don't know. And saying I don't know might be the most important thing you can do. We'll tell you why halfway through the hour. All right, there's going going to be more than that on today's show, but for now, we better dive in. What if a major movie studio could take just one performance of an actor, digitally rearrange it, and create a whole new version of that actor? Possibly younger, maybe sexier, and considerably less expensive, all using AI. This might be the deeply weird future of acting, and we're going to discuss it here with Los Angeles-based entertainment attorney at Phi Finkel, Jonathan Handel. Jonathan, welcome to the show.
5: David, pleasure to be with you.
4: All right. AI, movies, and acting. I've talked about it with computer science nerds. I've talked about it with, you know, pop culture commentators. I've never discussed it with a lawyer. I am really curious, what's going on in Hollywood right now in terms of AI acting? What's kind of the state of it?
5: Well, in mainstream Hollywood, the state of AI really is with consent and compensation to the actors. And it's things like de-aging. You know, you saw a Tom Hanks film a couple years ago now, things of that sort. It's not at a level that's, you know, abusive. But, you know, one thing that sort of is taking Hollywood by storm is verticals, microdramas, which were, you know, popular in China and have become popular in the U.S. And there, what we're finding is that there are AI-driven remakes of live-action microdramas. And so it's a mixed picture, I guess. And right now, AI in Hollywood generally is making a bigger impression in post-production and not in replacement of actors or anything of that sort. So that's why we see the unions, when they negotiate their contracts, and I know we'll get into that, have been moving sort of slowly and cautiously, but not, you know, not as panicked as one might imagine.
4: This stands kind of in stark contrast to the way high-tech companies usually act. I remember Uber. I'm from Toronto, Canada. That's my hometown. I live in New York now. Uber kind of entered the market in some cities, not really allowed to. You know, they were supposed to maybe get licenses from the local governments. They were trying to, like, fight all any and all regulating legislation. They get in there, they get their cars on the road, and they figure out the legal ramifications later. You'd think this would have happened with, like, or this will happen with AI, you know, blockbuster films, that they would, like, steal from actors and then figure out the legal ramifications afterward. But do the actors have, like, strong enough unions, good enough lawyers to prevent this kind of bad behavior, do you think?
5: Well, there has been, you know, what many people regard as theft, and that's not, it's slightly different. It's not the direct one-to-one replacement of an actor by an avatar that looks like the actor. It's how do these AI created synthetics, as they call them, know how to do anything? Well, the answer is they were trained on training data. Mm-hmm. And that training data has been, you know, the AI companies hoovering up everything they could find on the internet.
4: Without much regard for things like copyright or whether they had the legal right to consume it, they just kind of did it. Sort of like, better to beg for forgiveness than ask for permission. That's a famous Grace Hopper quote. They just kind of did it.
5: They just did it. And whether that's a violation of copyright or not, or whether it's permitted by fair use, which is sort of a carve out to copyright protections, is an open question. And the legal cases are still in the early stages. Even now, the law moves a lot more slowly than technology does in this case.
4: Now, do we think this technology will get better to the point where you can just give it a quick prompt and it'll generate Mission Impossible 85 with a perfect Tom Cruise, you know, acting with a great plot? And if it does get there, is Hollywood done? Like, are these actors completely done?
5: Well, two things. One is the script and the other is the acting.
4: Both could be AI generated.
5: Right, which both could be an AI generated. I think the script is actually a harder task in many ways than the acting. But could we get there? You know, never say never, as Mother used to say.
4: And is Hollywood trying to prevent this from happening using lawyers and unions and trying to stick up for their rights here?
5: I think they're trying to slow and shape it. I think Hollywood recognizes, and particularly, for example, the Screen Actors Guild, SAG-AFTRA, recognizes that there is so much money and technological drive behind this that it's not something that you can, you know, that you can prevent per se. I mean, you know, let me give you a personal example. I wrote the lyrics for a kid's song about who do you want to be when you grow up. And I realized if I spaced it out page by page, I could have an illustrated kid's book with one occupation per page, except that I don't know how to illustrate. So several years ago, I did a self-published kid's book where AI did the illustrations. Instead of spending $15,000 or so on 100 illustrations for what is essentially a hobby project, I spent 50 cents. I mean, you know, what, 8 hours worth of a $20 a month subscription, and got hundreds of illustrations from which I picked the 100 or so that I liked. You know, when the cost ratio is that great, you can't prevent something from happening. And right now, it doesn't work that way in audiovisual and in video the way it does and can in still images. But the technology is evolving, and at some point, it will probably be there.
6: And by the same logic, like that model you used to generate this children's book illustrations, that was trained on other people's art without necessarily asking their permission. And in that same vein, famous actors, they could be recreated being trained on data. And are they fighting back? Are they trying to prevent it?
5: Well, yeah. And by the way, I want to say that if I make any profit from the book, I'm giving a percentage to a nonprofit because of the fact.
6: Good, good. All right, your hands are clean. Your hands are clean.
5: Right, they're clean as possible anyways. And I don't feel that I put an illustrator out of work because for, you know, $15,000 and 6 months delay versus being able to do something in a day for a hobby project, I wouldn't have, you know, I just wouldn't have done it. You know, so there are two kinds of digital avatars we're talking about here. One is what they call digital replicas, which is replicas of the likeness or voice or both of an existing person, an existing actor, for example. The other is synthetics, where the digital avatar doesn't resemble any particular person. It's just a, you know, cute blonde guy or something, you know, generic. It's not, you know, a specific person. And in the case of digital replicas, the SAG-AFTRA agreement as of 3 years ago and continuing requires consent and compensation for use of digital replicas, particularly if the use is going to be beyond the particular project that the actor was hired for. For synthetics, as I say, there really has been training on existing, you know, video footage, and there really isn't anything with any real teeth in the union agreements as yet on synthetics. And we should say in that regard that, you know, Tilly Norwood, which is a synthetic actor, if you want to use the word actor,
6: yeah,
5: is apparently set to appear in a movie, I guess, coming out next year.
6: Do we think that Tom Cruise is going to lose his roles, assuming he makes it to the point when synthetic actors can act just as well as real ones?
5: I think that Tom Cruise is the least threatened. The most threatened initially are going to be background actors, extras, and voiceover actors.
6: All right. Well, Jonathan, I've enjoyed the chat. Thanks for going over the kind of state of things legally of AI actors appearing in film. I appreciate your time.
5: It's my pleasure. Thank you.
6: Jonathan Handel is an LA-based entertainment attorney at Feig Finkel. Just ahead, why does Hollywood keep casting the same stars? It feels like the same six are in every movie. After the break, the real math behind why fame keeps feeding on itself.
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4: All right, where are we in our current next awful thing is going to happen to the Earth cycle? Well, scientists have discovered a sort of period, like extinction-level events can happen on the surface of the Earth. Think asteroids hitting us with a certain periodicity, periodicness. What's the word I'm looking for here?
5: One of those two.
4: Yeah, well, that's certainly right. It's always one of the two. I'm here with Jesse Rogerson, a professor of astrophysics at York University. This one's right in your wheelhouse, Jerry. Jesse.
5: Jerry.
4: Hey,
5: Jesse,
4: Jerry.
5: A.K.A. Jerry.
4: Jerry, Jesse.
5: I don't know. Is this in my wheelhouse?
4: I mean, it involves asteroids.
5: It can involve
4: your
5: space,
4: title
5: yes.
4: In the university has the word astro in it.
5: See, there you go. This was published in Evolving Earth. It was sort of like looking a reevaluation of the periodicity of like crazy events, geological events. So this includes mass extinction. It includes crazy oceanic events like where you have blooms or reductions in oxygen, sea level fluctuations, climate change, volcanism, big plumes of volcanism and stuff like that. And they go back almost 300 million years. And they're reevaluating because they have better dates now. They have better statistical approaches. They can take a look. And what they were trying to do, because this idea goes back to like the 80s, that there's some kind of like built-in periodicity that we get these major events every so many years. And they wanted to know does this still hold up with new carbon dating and new radioisotope dating of various events. And they found, according to this study, they found that there is roughly a 27.5 million year geological cycle. The evidence is holding up that the cycle exists. And so roughly speaking, every 27 million years, we get these major geological events. And they're all kind of tied together, not all of them happening at once, but maybe a handful of things happening at once that are hitting this periodicity, which is that's an interesting statistical result on its own.
4: Let's talk about some of these awful events. Well, I guess on Earth, it's like having a baby. It's an exciting new change in the Earth's life. But for us as mammals on the surface of it, it may not bode so well. Again, just ask the dinosaurs.
5: Yes. If you have major climate change, if you change the chemical makeup of the atmosphere by a small amount, like more carbon dioxide or less oxygen, or if you make it hotter or cooler, like this has huge implications on the life that exists there. Earth itself is fine. Earth is going to be fine.
4: I know shade on Bruce Willis, but he's not doing so well. So if we have an asteroid coming to the Earth, how are we going to send him up there to explode it, like in that documentary Armageddon?
5: Well, okay, well, hold on a second. So when you talk about asteroids as part of these extinction events, and that's true, they do include them, and it's actually a separate part of the paper. The bigger question, because those are outside events, the bigger question is there something internal happening? Because what reason would there be for periodicity of geological events? And they have a couple of ones that are outlined. One is like maybe it's mantle related. You know, we have the crust of the Earth, and then below that is the mantle and then the core. And the mantle is convective, meaning huge swaths of rock are slowly moving up and slowly falling down in our mantle over millions of years. And maybe that drives some of this.
4: A lava lamp.
5: Yeah, exactly. Yeah, it's a lava lamp, a very, very slow one that might... When, like, say, a plume of the mantle gets higher up, maybe that triggers a bunch of things like volcanism and climate change. It could. It's speculative. And so I take this study with a grain of salt because they have all they've done is a statistical analysis of the dates and shown that there is a statistically significant cycle. There is
4: the
5: no
4: burning question here that I think is the takeaway for most people, even people who aren't nerdy on science stuff. Where are we in our current cycle? Like, are we at the 27 million year mark and we're about to have volcanoes explode and end us all? Are we at the beginning of the curve, the middle, the end? Where are we? Are we going to make it to tomorrow? Like, where are we with this thing?
5: So it looks like I'm looking at the chart right now, and it looks like there was one at like 38 million years ago, and another one, environmental and flood basalt emplacement event that happened around like 15 million years ago. So it looks like we're roughly in between major geological events.
4: Which is a great place to be, because we benefit from tens of millions of years of evolution. Mm-hmm. You know, we got our nice monkey brains evolved into human brains. We're doing pretty well. So we get the benefit. Like, you don't want to be around just after a major disaster. That sounds like that's
5: cleaning
4: not
5: it up. Yeah,
4: like all the volcanoes. Yeah, they're just sort of like, you know, they're not exploding anymore, but it's a mess. I got to clean that up. So you want to kind of be in the middle. I think we're in the best possible time.
5: I guess that's a good take on it. Yeah, assuming. So here's the thing, though, is like this is statistical, and that doesn't mean that we won't get hit by a random event. Like, it doesn't mean that there won't be some cataclysmic asteroid impact. It doesn't mean that there won't be some cataclysmic volcanism thing that happens. This is a statistical thing, but statistically speaking, we are maybe in a decent spot. Yeah.
4: All right. Well, we got to get a next generation of Bruce Willis.
5: Yes.
4: That's the plural of Willises. For those who have no idea what I'm talking about, it was in the early 2000s, Armageddon, where he went and exploded the asteroid.
5: Do you have to say that now, where you say if nobody knows what I'm talking about? Armageddon is cultural, you know,
4: I mean,
5: everybody knows,
4: I'm
5: right?
4: 40, you're what? Like,
5: 40?
4: We're in our 40s. Yeah. There's kids in their 20s who never saw Armageddon.
5: Kids, for all the kids, tell everybody you need to watch Armageddon. It is absolutely important that you do.
4: Yeah, it's got that awesome Aerosmith song. Yeah, it's a great movie.
5: Yeah.
4: You don't spend your life living in fear of an asteroid hitting the Earth or overactive volcanism.
5: I do think about it. That's a great question. I do think about it frequently. It is an eventuality. We've been hit by some pretty big things recently. For example, in 2013, we got hit by something the size of an airplane over Chelyabinsk in Russia, and that was a pretty damaging thing. Nobody got like killed, but it was damaging. That's for sure. And it's something that we need to worry about. And so as an astronomer, I'm constantly thinking about that. So yeah, I do worry about it.
4: I just feel like we're maybe 100 years away from being able to defend ourselves from it.
5: Yeah, see, that brings me great feelings of safety. I do think about the danger. I know that it's a low risk.
4: The nuclear disarmament treaty that like was negotiated between Russia and the U.S. during the Cold War, as I understand it, it's kind of expired, and China, the U.S., and Russia are just kind of like, whatever, we'll start building nukes again. Our parents really fought to have the nuclear arsenal disarmed. No one's fighting for this anymore. So yes, I do think in 100 years, we'll be pretty good at defending our planet against asteroids. Just from what I know as an idiot with a microphone and no science background. But what I'm worried about is, like, are we going to mess ourselves up because someone who's a trigger-happy, you know, a global superpower leader launches that first weapon and that's the end? So tell your politicians to tell their governments to get rid of their nuclear stockpiles. That's my PSA for everybody.
5: I'm behind you on that one. That sounds like a great PSA.
4: All right. What was it? Was it Ricky Lake who ended every episode of a reality show saying you should neuter and spade your pet? No, I think it was Bob Barker from Price is Right,
5: yes,
4: who recently has had a documentary about him that doesn't make him look so good. But whatever. I feel like we should end every show by saying, tell your governments to disarm their nuclear arsenals.
5: Oh, I thought you were going to say neuter and spade your politicians.
4: Oh, neuter and spade your nuclear arsenals.
5: Yes. Okay. Now, there it is. That's the one.
4: But yeah, I just think planetary defense in the next, let's call it 200 years. Let's not be too optimistic.
5: Well, no, I would say it's even closer than 100 years. Like we've already done a test. So the DART mission, you probably talked about this mission.
4: We did when it happened.
5: Yeah, right. You know, we launched something up. We sent it to an asteroid. We successfully changed its orbit around another asteroid. It was in orbit around another asteroid, proving that we are technically capable of doing this. We have all of the technology to do it. The key, David, you want to know the key to this? If you actually want to deflect asteroids, the key is knowing they're there. Okay, it's not the technology to deflect them, which would take an effort, but we know how to do it, in my opinion. The real key is having such a good lay of the land of our solar system that we know when it's coming. Because if it's coming, if it's at the distance of the moon and we see it flying at us 400,000 kilometers away, There's nothing you can do about that. That's going to hit you. But if you see it halfway across the solar system and you've tracked its orbit and you can say 10 years from now, this has a huge chance of hitting us, then we can do something about it.
4: It's like if you're driving in like a desert where you can go anywhere and you move your wheel just a little bit. In like 100 miles or 100 kilometers, you'll be in a much different course. But if you're like 10 feet away from something and you move your wheel a little bit, you're going to hit it.
5: You need a lot of energy or you're probably just going to hit it. So that's a great analogy. That's a great way of saying it.
4: If we are able to defend our planet, our technology will be great and we'll be living longer. In fact, we're living much longer these days. But are our minds keeping up with the age of our bodies? That is what we're going to discuss here with Jesse Rogerson after the break.
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4: Back in the day, we're talking like the 1700s, people didn't live very long. We're living much longer now. But are our minds able to keep up with our age? Or is our modern life, with all the things that we do, just really beyond the capability of our dumb monkey brains? That is what we're going to discuss here with Jesse Rogerson. It's news de la science. How's my French? Terrible. It's science.
6: Sounded good to me.
4: Jesse's a professor of astrophysics at York University. All right, let's talk this new study that looks at like how much we use our brains compared to the way we used to and whether we're like we have the right brains for the job, I guess.
5: Yeah, so this is a study out of Singapore. And so this is like a framework study. It's looking at the way we act. It's looking at what our brains were built for or what they think our brains were built for and like how that maps to modern world. And they call it this like this evolution social mismatch theory, which is very descriptive actually. And so they identified, you know, what were over the tens of millions of years that the monkey brain evolved and modern humans say within the last million years or so, it was a time, all of that time was small groups of people with small levels of anxiety. So for example, in a group of 100 to 200 people, you know where you stand. You can talk to all those people, you know all their names, you know where you stand, you know what kind of competition's involved socially. You know who your friends are, you know who you don't like. And perceived threats like from other animals or from a plague or from, those are all manageable and not in your face all the time. And that's what our brain was designed to handle. That's what the conditions it evolved under for hundreds of thousands of years. And then you get to what they call the polycrisis, which it was just a great term I learned while reading this paper, the polycrisis, which is multiple overlapping crises that we are now subjected to, like a pandemic and socioeconomic issues, the widening wage gaps, the ever-present worry of war around the world, all of these things happening mixed with. So that's like your trigger. That's like the perceived threats mixed with the social issues, which is, you know, constantly comparing yourself to literally everyone who has social media, right? As opposed to 100 people.
4: Yeah.
5: So you have this.
4: I say I don't do it, but I'm not better than anyone. He's doing that. She's doing this. Why did this good thing happen to that person?
5: But that's because you're a human, and this is your brain's supposed to do this. When you look around your group of family, your 100 people or 200 people, you make those comparisons, and those social bonds make us better because you can manage them. You can deal with the jealousy in a more effective way. You can deal with so you can make friends with these people. You know, it's good for social. But when it's 100,000 people, when it's a million people all interacting with videos and TikToks and reels and crap, you are comparing your brain is just wildly outgunned for that kind of comparison. And you can do nothing with it. You can't make yourself better. You can't be friends with these people. It's all impossible. So this social and, you know, perceived threat triggers that we get have exploded over the last, I don't know, 50 years.
4: Our brains are overloaded with information.
5: Right. And this leads to real health outcomes, anxiety, obesity, disease, and so on. This causes us to withdraw from our social structures.
4: Should we go live in shacks in the woods? Would that be the best way to handle the overwhelming weight of just information coming at us?
5: Maybe. Maybe not. They do. So the paper goes into this and says, okay, here's some potential solutions to this. We need to reduce overcrowding, or at least perceptions of overcrowding.
4: Oh, great. I live in New York City.
5: Right. But is there anything you can do? I don't know. Right.
4: I do avoid Times Square. That is something that I try to do.
5: And that's good for your health, I think. Here's a really good, interesting one. Expanding the range of valued occupational societal roles. Meaning
4: expanding the range of valued occupational societal
5: roles. There's all these jobs that we think are important, but maybe we should be reframing what is an important job and what plays an important role in society and have more important roles in society instead of elevating a crucial few to the important things. So that's a nuanced one, but if we can make ourselves feel more included in our society and more valuable to our society, that would be good for our mental health.
4: Interesting.
5: Yeah.
4: Is this why I like can't remember things? Like, I feel like I just watched a TV show, The Pluribus. It was pretty good. But the creator's I'm not in a rush to make the second season. Might come out in like 2085. No, I mean, it might take the creator 3 years. This always happens to me. I love a show, and then by the time they make the second season, I can't remember a single thing that happened in the first season.
5: I don't know if that maps to this story, but I feel the same pain that you do. And you need to go look at the YouTube refreshers, yes.
4: I'm just thinking of the impossible weight of all the information being flung at us. I know this is more like in a social sense.
5: Yeah.
4: But I'm just thinking about it in like the general sense.
5: I have certainly retreated from social media use over the last, so that's one of the things, moderating social media use is one of the things they suggest. Also encouraging natural diets, increasing engagement with nature, and moderating consumption in general. I think that maps to all kind of consumption.
4: Yeah. Like don't use social media unless it's following our show. You can subscribe to us on all the platforms, Facebook, Instagram, YouTube, TikTok, and more. Our handle is lastshow.pizza. Anyway, you were saying, Jesse?
5: Yes. All of these things make your brain feel more like it's supposed to feel.
4: Yeah.
5: To deal with the triggers that it's supposed to trigger in a manageable pace.
4: All right.
5: And that could have huge outcomes on our health, on how our society flourishes. And there's ways we can design our society, even with millions of people, to make that work.
4: All right. Speaking of New York City, our next science story based on recent publishing here with Jesse Rogerson involves the local flora and fauna of New York City. Beautiful creatures, natural to their environment, not disgusting at all. Cockroaches. Like I set that up. Yeah, you do.
5: So this is, okay, now my perception of being living here in Canada, everything I see about New York City means there's cockroaches and rats everywhere.
4: Yeah,
5: is this true? Do you have cockroaches running around your feet right now?
4: No, but like I've never lived in an apartment where I didn't see one or two, and they are huge. They're the size of basketballs. No, they're bigger than a silver dollar. They're like, I don't know, inch and a half in diameter.
5: Yeah.
4: They're so big. And they're so gross.
5: And they're super important to the environment. They're part of like the whole detritus, you know, decomposing things and recycling stuff in nature. And what this study was all about was trying to figure out how learned mentality arises in groups like this. So can cockroaches, through their social structures, actually communicate information to each other? Can they have a quote unquote a collective memory?
4: Oy.
5: And they ran this study because...
4: Please say they don't. I don't need these cockroaches with super mental powers.
5: Now, here's the thing is I don't think... Okay, well, let me say the study and then I'll tell you what
4: I think.
5: So they ran this study where we know that cockroaches like dark and damp places. And so they gave these groups of cockroaches two places to live. One was dark and damp, and one was like exactly the same, except it was not dark. It was bright. And they all sort of favored the dark and damp place. But then right in the middle of them, you know, roosting and setting up shop, they switched the lighting and they made one of them, they made the dark and damp place bright and damp. And then the other one, they made it dark again. And they wanted to see what they did. Did they all scuttle over to the dark one or what? And they found that a single or small group of cockroaches will make the decision to scuttle over to the new dark one.
4: And they really do scuttle. That's an excellent word.
5: It sounds like scuttling. It's the sound of scuttling, you know. But if the group was large enough, if they had set up enough of a social structure in the dark and damp place that suddenly became bright, they would just stay there. And they say there's this social pressure that says, okay, well, you're here and I want to live with my group, and so I have a greater pressure to stay where I am, even if the environment isn't good anymore. And so they call this in the study a collective memory, but I feel like this is just a law of numbers. Now, I'm not an expert in this.
4: You're not a cockroachologist.
5: I'm not a cockroachologist, but I can say that the outcome is correct. Their research is good. Calling it a collective memory is something out of my wheelhouse, but they do clearly, I guess you could say, quote unquote, remember where's the right place to stay based on all of their buddies being there.
4: I hate them. I wish they were. I mean, whatever. Have you ever seen a huge cockroach before?
5: Only in museums. I have never seen one in the wild.
4: It is not a joy. But you know what is a joy? Having Jesse Rogerson, a professor of astrophysics at York University, on our program every week to talk top science news stories. Jesse, it was a joy having you. Thanks for being here.
5: Always happy to be here.
4: Just ahead, kids might be growing up on AI-generated junk videos now. So what happens when AI slop becomes a child's first teacher?
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4: Imagine you're 4 years old and your grandma hands you an iPad while she takes a call. She wants to distract you. So you watch a video, an AI slop cartoon that teaches you the alphabet, except half the letters are wrong. Now, if that's your first teacher, what hope do you have? AI slop is coming for kids, and why you should worry about it is what we're going to discuss here with Katie Natopoulos, a technology and culture correspondent at Business Insider. Katie, what a joy it is to have you here.
0: Hi, thank you for having me.
4: I've never asked you this. Maybe you don't like to talk about your personal life when you're doing these kinds of things, but do you have kids?
0: Yeah, I have two. They're 6 and 9.
4: And are they watching AI slop videos all day on YouTube? Are you worried about them?
0: You know, they're a little too old for the kind of AI slop that is really pervasive now. That's a little bit more for the sort of like toddler preschooler set. There's tons and tons of this stuff that's basically like similar. Everyone kind of knows Cocomelon, right? Like, it's sort of computer animation cartoons for little kids. It's all over YouTube. It's even on Netflix now.
4: I watched one the other day just to understand what the kids are watching, and my brain hurt. I couldn't follow it. It was a lot of like jaggedy movements on the screen, a lot of colors. It was a little overwhelming, and I'm 40, which is slightly older than 3.
0: Well, hopefully, you know, you learned something. But
4: I did.
0: You know, I think when Cocomelon sort of first came out, people thought it was kind of annoying and awful. And it's, you know, it's clearly computer animation. I think if you think of something like Sesame Street as sort of the gold standard of early childhood programming, right? Like, it's educational. It's made with like a lot of experts who care about kids and kids learning and, you know, teaching them, you know, not just letters and colors, but also sort of life experience kind of things. Cocomelon is like not that.
4: Yeah,
0: right?
4: Polar opposite. It's just like just a lot of animation, a lot of wacky characters doing wacky things. Really no educational value there. Allegedly, I don't want them to sue me.
0: Yeah, I mean, the big thing I think is that the way kids learn is not necessarily if you teach them ABC, ABC, ABC over and over, they can repeat it back. But that's not necessarily the kind of deep learning they need at that early age, right? That's not teaching them to read, per se, or just holding up a blue ball and saying blue, blue, blue. That's not necessarily it might be entertaining programming for kids. And kids love watching this, right? Like a lot, Cocomelon is extremely entertaining for 3-year-olds. If you show Cocomelon to a small child, they are rapt. So it's, you know, and that's fine. Like kids can be entertained. That's okay.
4: And that's why it's so tempting for parents. It's like, okay, right. this annoying child, and let's face it, all children are annoying, except for yours, of course, obviously.
0: Okay.
4: But it's so tempting for a parent to just pass the iPad and then boom, the focus is on Cocomelon. That's the state of things before AI slop. Also, what is AI slop? This word gets thrown around a lot. Is it just low quality AI generated content that might not be coherent, might have mistakes? Low grade AI? Is that what slop is? What is it?
0: So that's a great question, because I think we are sort of recalling at this point almost anything made with AI slop. So I wrote about something that came from a report from this company called Capwing. They're like a video editing software company, but they also put out a couple of reports about sort of the state of video on TikTok and YouTube. And that's where they came out with this recent AI slop report that really focused in on how much AI slop there is for kids content on TikTok specifically. And the way they define slop is something that's clearly made with AI. It's animation. It might have mistakes in it. It clearly is made cheaply for profit. It doesn't really have sort of artistic value per se. And often when you look at these accounts that are doing what they're describing as AI slop, you know, they might post hundreds of videos a week or something, right? So they're cranking these out. And it's clear that, like, you know, if you get people to watch a lot of your videos, you make money, right? So that's sort of where that's how we're defining this as slop in this moment. And so I watched a bunch of these videos that are sort of slop for kids on TikTok. And, you know, it's very similar a lot of the times to sort of Cocomelon, but slightly like one notch off. It makes you sort of think, wow, Cocomelon's really high quality, you know, when you're watching this. You know, I watched one video where a kid was playing, you know, it's a cartoon. They're playing with balloons, but each balloon has like two knots on it, you know, like where it gets tied off.
1: Oh, like where you blow it up. Yeah.
0: Yeah. Which is like sort of one of those common mistakes you might see in something that's AI generated, right? Like it kind of knows what a balloon looks like, but slightly off.
1: But a kid doesn't know when something is off like that. And is that a problem? If 3-year olds are glued to content of low quality that has like errors in it, reality errors, no such balloon can exist like that.
0: I think that it's not necessarily so much that kids are going to grow up thinking balloons have two knots, right? Like,
1: think about the children. They're going to grow up to think balloons have two knots and society will be destroyed. No, I get it. But what are the wider implications here?
0: I think that, like, when you are showing kids something, I mean, you know, a lot of parents and adults and but non-parents too are, you know, there's reasonable objections to letting small children watch these sort of endless, you know, dopamine reward system scroll of YouTube or TikTok, where it's different than watching on a TV. There's something sort of in the way your synapses are firing when you're scrolling through a YouTube than it, and it's this really like colorful, amazing animation on this tiny screen up to your face versus watching Sesame Street on the TV in your living room or whatever. And I think people are sort of worried that when you add in this extra element now of it's AI generated, it's made with even less care and more profit motive, we're sort of subjecting our kids to being a little bit of like guinea pigs here.
1: Guinea pigs for what? Like, what are the implications? What if today's children do grow up thinking balloons have two knots? No, again, I don't know why I can't drop that joke. But like, what are the questions we should be asking of like psychologists and people who study children? Because this seems like kids are going to grow up this way, whether we like it or not.
0: Yeah, I do. I mean, I think that like, ultimately, a lot of the sort of screen time debate when it comes to screens and little kids, and this is stuff that's really like for little kids, it's not so much that the screen or the content itself is that bad. It might be entertaining, but it's sort of the lost opportunity of doing something else in the real world, right? Like if you hand your kid a tablet for 5 minutes while you're taking a shower, whatever. But if they're spending an hour plus every day instead of going outside or talking to other grownups, talking to other kids, sleeping, doing other sort of enriching activities that are social and are good for kids, that's sort of the problem, right?
1: I asked my sister when I was 4 or 5, maybe 6 years old, how babies were born. And she told me women eat raisins and then the raisins get them pregnant and that's how babies are born.
0: Mm-hmm. And you understand that's true.
1: Well, yes, of course. No, but I was so mad that she lied to me about a fundamental question about reality. These videos are lying to children about fundamental questions about reality. I'm worried a kid watching these videos won't know what the truth is, you know? Am I fear-mongering? Maybe a little.
0: I mean, I am curious when you learned this about the raisins not being true, but
1: I haven't yet.
0: But I do think that like,
1: that's coming up after the break.
0: At some level, this is, it's kind of low quality content, but I'm not so worried that it's like kids are going to learn the wrong things necessarily. Partly because I think there's not that much actual learning going on, right? Like if they're doing the ABCs and they mispronounce elephant because it's AI generated or something, like, you know what? That's not how the kids learn ABCs anyways, right? I think it's more like it's low quality junk. And like, is that what you want your kids consuming?
1: Coming up after the break, the dangers of believing balloons have two knots. No, I'm kidding. You can read Katie Notopoulos' article in Business Insider on this topic. It's titled AI Slop is Coming for Your Kids. Katie's a technology and culture correspondent there. Katie, thanks for being here.
0: Thank you for having me.
1: Just ahead, do you hear a tiny voice in your head, an inner monologue? Well, some people don't. So after the break, you'll learn about that voice and what that possible silence means for those who don't have it. On this topic, it's titled AI Slop is Coming for Your Kids. Katie's a technology and culture correspondent there. Katie, thanks for being here.
0: Thank you for having me.
1: Just ahead, do you hear a tiny voice in your head, an inner monologue? Well, some people don't. So after the break, you'll learn about that voice and what that possible silence means for those who don't have it.

0: David Cooper.
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4: From the National Newsroom of the Canadian Press, I'm Karen Rebo. About 4,400 flight attendants at WestJet are another step closer to walking off the job. The Canadian Union of Public Employees says it has issued 72-hour strike notice, setting the stage for a possible strike during a busy summer travel season. The airline quickly responded to the strike notice by issuing a 72-hour lockout notice. The union says the two sides remain far apart on key issues, including compensation for ground duties. Job action could begin as early as Sunday at 12:01 a.m. Calgary time. WestJet has been allowing passengers with flights scheduled any time between today and August 4th to make a one-time change.

0: Change or cancellation with no penalty. Sadness in Calgary this morning after news that an 11-year-old boy with autism has been found dead nearly 2 weeks after his disappearance from his daycare home. Here's more from Canadian Press reporter Aaron Sousa.
1: Police say Parker was found in a narrow concrete water pipe underneath Deerfoot Trail, the southern Alberta city's major north-south expressway. They say the boy may have wandered into a culvert, then almost 150 meters deep into the labyrinth of pipes. Sergeant Rich Wall was there.
2: We are very deflated in the fact that we couldn't find him alive, but relieved that we'd brought him home.
1: The days-long search for Parker has raised questions on alerting the public when vulnerable children disappear. Already one group, the National Autism Network, says emergency alert systems, among other things, need urgent change.
0: Police Inspector Lee Wayne says there has been no evidence that suggests foul play.
3: We are still believing that this is simply a case of misadventure with no criminality involved in it at the current time.
0: Investigators in upstate New York are challenging the father's story around the drowning death of his young daughter from Montreal last July. All of this at his criminal trial that began last week in Elizabethtown, New York. A jury also yesterday watched a new series of recordings as several law enforcement officers took the stand. Here's Canadian Press reporter Marieke Glorieux-Streichman.
4: 46-year-old Luciano Fratolin is facing charges of second-degree murder and concealment of a human corpse in the killing of his 9-year-old daughter from Montreal last summer. The new recordings played for the jury include tape from a conversation between investigators and Fratolin after his daughter's body was recovered. They reveal how one of the investigators told him his story didn't make sense and accused him of not telling the truth.
0: Todd Blanche's nomination to become America's Attorney General has stalled as lawmakers scrapped a planned committee vote. Key Republicans have demanded more assurances from the acting AG about the controversial settlement of President Donald Trump's lawsuit against the Internal Revenue Service. The Senate Judiciary Committee had been scheduled to vote this morning to advance Blanche's nomination to the floor. But Republican Senators John Cornyn and Tom Tillis have threatened to withhold their support without more answers about that settlement. So the vote has been postponed. This is the Canadian Press. In sports, the Toronto Blue Jays will have Thursday off after taking 2 of 3 from the Nationals in Washington. They'll return home to open a 3-game set against the St. Louis Cardinals Friday night. Edgar Caro hit an RBI single in the 12th inning to give the Chicago White Sox a 6-5 victory over the New York Yankees. The Los Angeles Dodgers expect superstar pitcher and hitter Shohei Ohtani to throw again this season, but they're not rushing him back. His left knee healing is the priority. Andrew Friedman, the team's president of baseball operations, is downplaying Ohtani's right bicep soreness. The team wants the 2A superstar's knee to heal before he starts a throwing program. Ohtani continues as a designated hitter as his knee doesn't bother him while hitting. And at the Commonwealth Games in Glasgow, Scotland, shot putter Sarah Mitten claimed Canada's 14th gold medal there. The 30-year-old from Liverpool, Nova Scotia, also repeated as Commonwealth champion. From the Canadian Press, I'm Karen Rebo.
5: Broadcasting from the neutral zone, where every perspective gets diplomatic immunity. 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
6: As you listen to me speak, can you silently repeat the words you heard inside your head? You may assume that everybody else has a sort of running commentary inside their head in their own voice, the same commentary that you do. But some minds are extremely chatty and others are completely quiet. And a few people say they don't think in words at all. They don't have an inner voice. They don't have an inner monologue. Let's talk about this here with psychology professor at Mount Royal University in Alberta. His name is Alain Morin. Alain, welcome to the show.
7: Thank you so much for having me.
6: So the fact that some people don't have an inner voice in their own voice, in their head, is so shocking to me. Because I have a strong inner monologue. I can almost audition the words I'm going to say in my own voice with my own inflection before I say them. And I was shocked to find that not everyone has this.
7: Yeah, I'm the same. I have a very strong inner speech going on. Now, let me be clear about the fact that we are not actually completely sure that some people don't have inner speech, okay? They claim that they don't have it, but they might have it or some form of it or maybe less so, but it might not be completely gone. They might be unaware of using it. So we actually don't really know, because the few studies out there that have been looking at that issue And by the way, the term that we use when people apparently don't have an inner speech is anorelia. Okay, anorelia. The few studies out there use so poor of a methodology that it is very hard to conclude that it actually exists. So,
6: you're a little skeptical of the findings, are you?
7: Yeah. Pardon me?
6: You're a little bit skeptical of these findings.
7: Yeah. Oh, no, I am a bit because, listen, inner speech has been shown to be so important in a host of key cognitive functions, like developing a sense of self, decision making, memory, all sorts of things that if you don't have inner speech or if you claim you don't have inner speech, you would expect that there would be quite a few deficits that would exist. And yet the people who claim they don't have inner speech seem to be totally normal. It might be that they don't have it and they develop like ways to compensate or use different strategies to engage in these mental processes. But I am skeptical because, I mean, people are notorious for not knowing about themselves. Okay, so
6: as you say these words, Alain, you must know my girlfriend claims not to have inner speech. So let's, but she claims she thinks in words. She just doesn't sort of. It's almost as if I hear the words, even though there's nothing coming into my ears when I have my inner speech. She claims she sort of sees the words, or she experiences the words. She just doesn't have sort of a fake sense of hearing them.
7: Okay, so it is possible that she that she visually sees words, because there is one case in the literature that has been reported of a patient who lost, because of a brain damage, lost the ability to talk to oneself in her speech, but was able to engage in a form of dialogue with oneself by seeing the words and the sentences. So if you can recreate the dialogue without the speech quality of it, I'm arguably it's still a form of inner speech, not a genuine one, I would say, but it can do the trick, you know. So maybe that's the case with your girlfriend. Maybe she visually sees the words, in which case it's kind of a cheat, not cheating.
6: It's apples and oranges. It's like apples to pears. They're similar. But not exactly the same.
7: Yeah, correct. So that might be the case, or another situation might be that she or other people with this condition, I don't like to use the term condition, anorelia may, again, as I said before, may not be fully aware. Maybe they are so used to talking to themselves that it's so close to themselves that there's no distance between the doing and the experience
6: of it. Yeah. Okay. That's all of that aside, I hear my own voice with my own inflection, my own accent, my own quality, my own timbre. And a lot of people experience that, and other people don't. They don't kind of hear their own voice in their head.
7: Yeah.
6: And that's so surprising to me. Do you agree with that can happen?
7: I don't know, because we don't, the few studies out there that have been looking at this don't measure the process of inner speech properly. And if you want to, we can go into this technical aspect of things. But I would say that if this is the case, okay, let's imagine this is indeed the case that some people don't have inner speech. One thing we know is that it is very rare. Okay, it's about 0.7-0.8% of the population, if we believe the few studies out there that have been looking at this. So whatever the situation is, it is very rare. So I was looking at reports on the internet, on YouTube. There's a channel, and people say lots and lots of people saying, "I don't have inner speech. I don't have inner speech." And the percentage is much higher than 0.7 or 0.8. I'm very skeptical that this is indeed the case. They might have less inner speech, but no inner speech. That's different.
8: Alain, I love that we've had you on the show for this interesting topic, and right out the gate, you're skeptical of it. This so rarely happens. And so let's go down this road. If, in fact, people do have inner speech when they think they don't, why is it so difficult for some people to describe their own thinking? For me, it's easy. I hear it as plain as day and plain as night, plain as whatever, not as an airplane. But why is it so difficult for people to describe their own thinking?
7: That's a very good question. It's an old philosophical question about, you know, the accuracy of introspection. There are several reasons why we may not be fully aware of our inner experiences. By the way, inner speech is just one out of five main inner experiences. Other inner experiences are perception, feelings, and memory. That kind of stuff. It is just the fact that we are experiencing these things, and how do we get access to them? How do we objectively note that we are having this or that experience? It is pretty difficult. One technique is to use a beeper or like a phone and a text message. And when you receive the text, you freeze and you answer the question, what is it I was experiencing right before the moment of the beep? Not at the moment of the beep, because you're going to say, I heard beep, right? Right before. And you can train people to become increasingly aware of what they were experiencing, including inner speech, before the beep. That's work by Hurlburt and colleagues in Las Vegas University. But it kind of requires some training for naive folks to learn to discern what it is that they are experiencing within. Why is it we don't have direct access to that stuff? No one really knows.
8: I'm here with psychology professor at Mount Royal University in Alberta, Canada. His name is Alain Morin. We are discussing inner voice, inner monologue, that voice you hear in your head. Some people claim they don't. And I'm curious, after the break, does that inner voice change how you make decisions? Like, do you internally debate every possible outcome in your own head before you decide something? Or do you just make that decision? We'll discuss more of this interesting topic with Alain in a moment.
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25: That little voice inside your head, your inner speech, your inner monologue, it could help you remember things, rehearse things, talk yourself through difficult choices. Some people claim they don't have a voice like that at all. But can it also make you second guess yourself, criticize yourself, catastrophize? Your inner monologue, how useful is it for making decisions? Let's discuss that here with psychology professor at Mount Royal University in Alberta, Canada, Alain Morin. Alain, welcome back to the show.
7: Thank you very much, David.
25: So I do have that voice of doubt. Is this going to go terrible? Is this not going to go great? Should I have done this? Should I have done that? Do most people experience that kind of an internal debate where no words come out of your mouth, but your own voice is talking to yourself?
7: Yeah. I suspect that most people do. Although, again, this is a very difficult process to objectively study because by definition, it is internal. It is it's happening inside the person. So like most cognitive processes, you can only get access to the frequency of it or the content of it indirectly, usually by asking people. And people are notorious for not knowing themselves very well. So again, that's a problem. But yes, most people do have this inner voice, and we know that it is very important when making decisions or problem solving, because studies have repeatedly shown that if you block inner speech by, for example, using what is called articulatory suppression, where you ask people to count backward from 100 or repeat a word like computer, computer, computer, which interferes with inner speech, it's going to impede their ability to solve problems, even simple problems, or making decisions. So there's no doubt that using words in our head to look at the pluses and the minuses of a decision, and you know, weighting things irrationally, that's gonna help with coming up with the irrational decision. And people who don't or claim that they don't have inner voice, I suspect that they are going to experience some deficits in decision making as well.
8: For me, it helps with impulsiveness. You know, like, I'm a performer. I sometimes like to crack jokes. I sometimes like to be edgy. I sometimes like to approach the line with my humor. And sometimes I'll sort of rehearse what I'm about to say in my head and then realize, oh no, that joke's going to offend everybody. I just won't say it. I wonder if someone says they don't have that inner speech, are they more impulsive with what they say?
7: Well, again, this is a very good question. And to my knowledge, so this is called self-control. When you prevent yourself from doing or saying something, we know studies show that people are going to be able to not do things that they shouldn't do, or do things that they should do, when they have an inner voice. And if you block it again, they are gonna do things that they shouldn't do, and vice versa. But the speech, the specific situation that you referred to, I know of no specific precise study that looked at this, but I do suspect it applies to it too. If a person claims that he/she doesn't have the inner voice, it remains possible that the person may engage in decision making by using other mental tools, like mental imagery. Okay, sometimes we have a ha-ha moment, like an insight. We literally see the solution to a problem. So, non-verbal animals must do that, because they don't have speech and they solve problems in their environment. So there are other ways. But I think that speech, inner speech, is superior, because you use words, you use abstract concepts, you have sentences, if, what if, and you can play scenarios that are maybe more complex than if you didn't have that inner voice.
8: At the risk of taking too much of a tangent, this is a topic we've covered on our show before, aphantasia, which sounds like a fancy word, but it's a lack of an ability to have mental imagery, no visual imagination. I can imagine someone visualizing two scenarios. Do I buy the bagel or do I not buy the bagel? I'm picturing it in my hand. I'm not picturing it in my hand. I don't have that ability, which may, I guess, maybe the fact that I have a strong inner speech is because of that. Who knows? I'm just speculating. But the thing I wanted to say is there might be an upside to not having strong inner speech or no inner speech, as some people claim. And that's perhaps... does it reduce like ruminating? Does it reduce self-criticism? Does it reduce like overanalyzing things? How can I be anxious telling myself this public speech is going to go bad? This public speech is going to go bad. I can't believe I'm about to get on stage. I don't want to get on stage. I wonder if like things like stage fright and performance anxiety, if you've got no inner voice, could that be an advantage?
7: Yeah, that's a very good point, because we know that so what you're referring to is self-rumination.
8: Okay? Yeah.
7: That's the term that we
8: use. My old friend, Alan. Yeah.
7: Self-rumination versus self-reflection. Self-reflection is a more positive, constructive form of thinking in words, although it can be in images too. But this most research does show that most rumination is done with words, inner speech, so that if you don't have it or you have less of it, it is very possible that you are going to be less anxious, less depressed, less ruminative. But again, to my knowledge, there is no direct study that demonstrates this fact. It is more like indirect evidence that we have, and it makes sense for sure. So you could have an advantage if you lack or have little inner speech in that sense, for sure.
8: Ultimately, can having a strong inner voice, do you think it can make a person decide things differently than if they didn't? Like if I get a copy of me, you know, David 2.0, David has a weak inner voice, otherwise the same as me. I know this is an impossible experiment to do, but I'm wondering what your thoughts are. Will it change a person to have a strong inner voice or not?
7: I would agree. I would think so, because the version that you're, the new, you are a version, not the better version that you were referred to of you, would be, as we said before, would be more impulsive, would not analyze deeply the pluses and the minuses of a given decision, and would probably make decisions that are not always the best for oneself. So you are going to ruminate less with less inner speech, but you're gonna make a major, potentially major, life-altering bad decisions or no decisions. You're just gonna be with the flow, and just life is gonna decide for you, as opposed to you, deciding what directions you want to go.
8: This sounds so negative, Alain. If someone's listening and they feel they don't have an inner voice, how can they train it to try to get the benefits? Or is that just a question where we don't know the answer?
7: Well, careful. It may sound negative, but there is still the possibility that people who claim that they don't have inner speech, nonetheless, are going to compensate and use other strategies, so that in the end, there will be, with your new version of yourself, with no inner speech, you would still potentially learn to make rational decisions, good for you decisions.
8: Using some other similar kind of speech-like process.
7: Well, there are not 1,000 possibilities. I'm thinking either mental imagery,
8: which I don't have, or thinking in words.
7: I can't think of anything else besides that.
8: So. Well, Alain, this has been a fascinating conversation. I really appreciate you coming on the show and having this discussion.
7: Thank you. Thank you, David, for inviting me. That was great.
8: Alain Morin is a psychology professor at Mount Royal University in Alberta, Canada. Coming up after the break, we all know parents who will try to solve every problem, fight every battle, and protect their kids from every single consequence. But are they helping, or do they just prevent their kid from growing up? So coming up next, whose job is it to be a kid anyway? The parent or the child? I think we all know the answer to this one.
24: 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Call us anytime, toll free in the U.S. and Canada at 1-888-505-6644. That's 1-888-505-6644. 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
8: When I was a kid, I lived in a place where you had to do a certain number of hours of community service in order to graduate high school. And for some kids, it was a scramble. They put it off to the last minute. And then for fewer still kids, their parents would freak out and call the school and say, "We shouldn't have to have our son or daughter do community service." So let me ask you a question. Whose job is it to be the kid, to take care of the kid's responsibilities? The kid or the parent? Well, I think I already know the answer to that question, but some parents don't. I'm here with Gary Dierenfeld, a social worker, a therapist. It is Therapy Thursdays on a Wednesday. Our topic, whose job is it to be a child? Gary, welcome to the show.
28: Good to be with you. You know, I have a friend who worked for a service agency, and this requirement in the province of Ontario to have 40 hours of community service time, it's been on the books for quite a while.
8: I know. I had to do it.
28: Yeah, and you're no kid anymore, David. Anyways.
8: Be nice.
28: He was telling me that, I'm talking back when you were a kid and before, he was telling me that parents would literally phone him asking him to fudge.
8: That's the thing. It was just a form. You could forge it. But then the school could call. The school, we were worried because I think my friend forged it. And then the school called the number of the charity where the kid was supposed to volunteer. And they're like, "We don't know who that is."
28: Yeah, well, they're literally asking one of the staff to fudge it on their kid's behalf. And he's like, "Do you really think I'm going to put my reputation on the line for your kid to fraud the school?"
8: There's something really twisted about asking a charity to commit fraud, you know?
4: Honest.
8: It's one thing if you ask a banker to commit fraud. I know, yes. Offense to the bankers out there. But I just mean, like, there are certain occupations where you wouldn't ask it, and a charity worker is one of them.
28: And every time I talk about this subject, kids doing this volunteer work, particularly when it's a requirement, I get pushback from some very upset parents. My kid can't do it. My kid has special needs, which, hey, that could absolutely be legitimate. We're in a rural setting. There aren't so many opportunities around. And, you know, I sit back and I go, what do you think your kid is learning through your objections versus supporting your kid to find something? And by the way, you can approach the guidance department and say, look, we're having a hard time. These are some of the things we found, but they're not approved yet. Can we, and you negotiate, can we use one of these opportunities to qualify as that volunteer time? And parents, send your kid in to have that discussion.
8: How many millions of kids graduate where I grew up and where you live?
28: Yes.
8: It's doable. It's possible. You know, especially yes, if you don't leave it to the last community. Minute.
28: Yeah. Then help out at the neighbor's farm, right? Yeah. There are go-arounds. And here's what some parents don't realize. This is your kid's first job interview and application. Don't think of it as volunteer work. Think of it as a dress rehearsal for life. And the skills that your child can acquire through this exercise can serve them well as they go on to life.
8: Do you know what I did for volunteering when I was in high school? Mandatory volunteering, Gary.
28: What did
8: I played bass in a band. And the band went to old folks' homes and hospitals and, like, sick kids. And we played concerts for the elderly.
28: How cool is that?
8: It was cool, yeah. And we would have to hang out with the elderly and get to know them afterward and stuff, you know, at the old folks' home. It was pretty cool.
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0: I never knew that feeling. 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
1: We all know traffic can make streets noisier, dirtier, more dangerous, but could all those cars, could a busy street also make a neighborhood more vulnerable to crime? Surprisingly, a new study says the answer may be yes. I am joined with Jose Pina Sanchez and Toby Davies, criminology professors at the University of Leeds, who've looked into all this. Toby, welcome to the show.
2: Hi there, David.
1: And Jose, great to have you here.
3: Hello, a pleasure.
1: So let's start with this basic claim. Is your research saying that traffic might create the conditions for street crime? This is kind of surprising to me.
3: Yeah, no, that's right. That's exactly the main claim, the main finding from our paper. It is surprising, and I agree, you know, and we believe that's probably the reason why it hasn't been explored in the past, because there doesn't seem to be a priori, there doesn't seem to be a connection between the two. But we look into that and we found, you know, different reasons why that might be the case.
2: Yeah, so there's a kind of very obvious idea when you think about traffic causing crime, which is that it's vehicle crime. So, you know, people speeding or people crashing their cars. But what we're saying is that the effect goes beyond that to crimes that aren't directly associated with vehicles. And the reason why we suggest that that might be the case is because the very fact that vehicles are traveling through a place causes some kind of degradation in the community environment in a place. And also more directly, it harms the ability of the public in that area to act as what we would call guardians in that area, which is to almost kind of self-police and prevent crime from happening without any kind of formal policing.
1: Where I grew up, they called it neighborhood watch. When you say cars kind of degrade the quality of a neighborhood, is it just that the traffic is not friendly to pedestrians? Is it really that simple? Or how can cars degrade the quality of a neighborhood? I mean, I'm thinking I wouldn't want to live on a busy street, but I'm also thinking, why wouldn't I want to live on a busy street other than the noise?
3: So there are plenty of reasons for that. Some of them well documented. So one could be the noise, as you mentioned. Another one could be pollution. A really important one is stress. Just walking down the street, really, you know, like there are plenty of studies showing that the heart rate when you're following a street that, you know, is affected by heavy traffic goes up compared to a pedestrianized street. Perhaps, you know, related to all of that, or perhaps as a second order effect of all of that, neighbors or the social fabric of the neighborhood kind of withers. You know, neighbors don't know each other that well anymore. There are studies showing that when cars arrive into a neighborhood, neighbors don't have dinner parties as often, or the children don't know each other that much. So those are some of the reasons why, you know, the neighborhood is degraded.
1: Could it also be that, like, more wealthy folks live in neighborhoods where there aren't cars and having to do with poverty? Like cities tend to just put major thoroughfares, major streets in neighborhoods that are more impoverished. Is that at all related to it?
2: Yeah, there could be an element of that as well. Yeah, you know, there is the dependence on cars is not evenly distributed amongst the population. And even more so, the ability to get around without using cars. So that's where, you know, you have amenities walkable from the place that you live or where you're well served by public transport is also not equally distributed amongst the population, which means that communities who might be experiencing other pressures or who might be more impoverished or less affluent might also experience this kind of degrading effect of cars to a greater extent, or conversely, simply not be able to enjoy the benefits of a kind of a less car dependent neighborhood.
1: That's, I think, a more fair way to put it. So what kind of crime do you see increasing when a neighborhood has lots of car traffic in it?
3: So in our study, we use a longitudinal survey. So that's a survey that follows people across time. So we took a period of 10 years, and we followed the same people who stayed in the same communities, who stayed in the same address, didn't move. And we only focus at, you know, like, we only try to, you know, attribute any changes that were the result of the neighborhood becoming more, having more heavy traffic, or the other way around, right? Like heavy traffic neighborhood becoming more pedestrian friendly. And after following those changes, we look at three particular crime types of perceptions of crime. One is vandalism, the other one is burglary, and the other one is just general interpersonal violence. All of those consistently got worse with traffic.
1: Is the deeper problem here not that cars and traffic and busy roads divide neighborhoods physically? They kind of teach neighbors to disengage with each other? Like, I'm not going to wave to my neighbor across the street if there's a billion fast cars driving by. Is that the deeper thing here?
2: Yeah, it's certainly partly along those lines, or that's certainly what we argue about. As Jose was saying earlier, there's this kind of degradation of the social fabric when this kind of thing happens. And so, you know, when there's a busy street running between two rows of houses, people are less able to, you know, make friendships, make relationships, wave to each other in the street and build those kind of positive relationships. Also, in a much more concrete way, the presence of cars and the parking of cars obscures things like lines of sight as well, which we know are important for guardianship as well. So, you know, if you imagine, you know, a nice open area where everyone can see everywhere, outsiders will stand out more. There is less space for you know, people to hide wrongdoing, for example. Whereas when an area is filled with cars, there are places to hide. People will stand out less, and you know, blend. The cars provide cover in a sense.
1: Now, like, could it be the traffic itself that's causing this through the noise, the frustration, the chronic stress of watching cars, or is that just? Are we speculating there? I'm just so interested about this link. What more can we say about it?
3: No, we definitely believe that that stress is also a big cause. We couldn't test that one because in our survey, you know, we didn't have a measure of stress. But there is evidence from the literature. Actually, there's a really interesting study coming from Los Angeles showing that domestic violence spikes in those days where traffic congestion is at its worst, right? I mean, when there is more traffic jams are the days where they record, you know, the highest levels of domestic violence.
1: LA is such an interesting one because it's a perfect city for transit. There's no cars, there's no traffic. I'm kidding. It's like the worst. It's like you have to love cars to live there. So what are the recommendations here? That we design more low traffic neighborhoods? I mean, this would reduce collisions, pollution, and I guess crime now too.
2: Yeah, that's certainly one of the recommendations that we would make. I mean, the reason why neighborhoods are dominated by cars, or the reasons why we have this dependency on cars, is because people can't get what they need by non-car means. So by walking to places that are local to them, or by using public transport to get to the shops, to get to the schools, to get to the entertainment venues that they want to get to. So, you know, this comes down to a planning challenge of being able to design our neighborhoods in a way that people can do that, where they need cars less. Very few people want to be filling streets with cars. Very few people want the noise of cars. So it's really about designing places in a way that people can survive without cars, which we think will have this added benefit, as well as the kind of health benefits that would come with that.
1: I'm from Canada. You guys live in the UK. I feel like it'll be difficult, but easier there than where I live now in the US. I mean, I live in New York. There's the subway, but that city's kind of an exception, not the rule.
3: Yeah. Yeah.
1: Changing traffic patterns, where roads go, who can drive where. It's so politically charged. And yet the evidence suggests we should be thoughtful and mindful around it. It's really interesting to talk about this. Is there any other surprising findings from your study that you want to share?
3: I think we found also some evidence pointing at this idea of the broken windows theory, the idea that, you know, when cars arrive, the physical perception of the physical, there's more physical disorder in the neighborhood, more graffitis, boarded houses, dirt around the place. And that also was indirectly connected to crime. But it's just that effect wasn't as strong as the one we found for whether you trust your neighbors and your neighbors are going to act. So the whole social fabric idea.
1: I love that you mentioned dinner parties when you talk to the neighbor, dinner parties being a defense to, to crime because of the community that builds. It makes me want to invite my friends over for dinner. Well, I really enjoyed having you both on the show, and thanks for sharing details of your surprising study. Toby, thanks for being here.
2: Yeah, thank you very much for your interest. It's been nice to talk it through.
1: And Jose, thank you as well.
3: Yeah, thanks so much, David. See you.
1: Toby Davies and Jose Pina Sanchez are criminology professors at the University of Leeds. That's a wrap on our show. Please follow The Last Show on social media. Platforms like TikTok, YouTube, Instagram. Our handle is lastshow.pizza on all of them. We'll be back again soon. Thanks.
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21: Update on the search for a missing 11-year-old Calgary boy, as police believe they have found the boy's body within the city's drainage tunnels.
22: We're not asking for special privileges. We're asking for basic needs to be met.
21: Problems with payments as a provincial issue causes stress for some of our community's most vulnerable. Impact and when they can expect things to be sorted out.
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21: Plus, reinforcements have arrived in Edmonton as crews continue to clean up the debris and damages of the summer storms.
18: You're watching Global Edmonton. This is Global News Morning.
2: Hey, good morning, everyone. Welcome to Thursday, Friday Eve. It is July 30th. Thank you so much for being with us. And I got to say, yesterday evening, I would put as a 10 out of 10. How about 11 out of 10?
11: Oh, look at you.
2: Yeah, it was just a perfect summer evening.
11: It was beautiful.
2: Hey, good morning, everyone. Welcome to Thursday, Friday Eve. It is July 30th. Thank you so much for being with us. And I got to say, yesterday evening, I would put as a 10 out of 10. How about 11 out of 10?
11: Oh, look at you.
2: Yeah, it was just a perfect summer evening.
11: It was beautiful outside.
2: Yeah.
11: I would.

0: So shout out to all the dragonflies that are out there today.
1: That are watching this morning. Yeah, it was a beautiful day tomorrow, or beautiful day yesterday, and I think it's going to be another good one today.
0: Let's hope so.
1: Let's head over to Britt for all of those details. Good morning, Britt.
2: Good morning, and you're right. I sat on my deck last night till like 7:30. It was just perfection last night, and you can expect the same kind of day today, which is exciting. And just wait till you start to see just how much we climb as we head into the beginning of our long week. Since it's not really going to stay all that nice for the whole long weekend. We'll talk about that in just a minute. But for now, let's say good morning to Daintree.
3: Good morning, Britt. And a good start this morning for travelers on our area highways. Unless, of course, you're on the east, Anthony Henday. They are doing some paving once again this morning. So if you are traveling southbound from Baseline Road up to just past the Sherwood Park Freeway, as you make your way down towards the White Mud exit, they will be diverting traffic onto the approach road coming off of Y Road. So just be mindful of that. There will be a bit of a slowdown through that stretch, but we'll take a closer look across the city coming up shortly. For now, back to the desk with Erin and Vinesh.
1: Thank you so much, DC. Well, we begin this morning with a heartbreaking update out of Calgary. The search for an 11-year-old boy has come to a tragic end.
0: Police say they have found the body of Parker, the youth who disappeared from his day home 2 weeks ago. Global's Heather Yerkes-West reports.
4: This is devastating news that no doubt people across the city and really across this province is going to be taking very hard. The police scene behind me has just cleared, but not far behind me near Deerfoot Trail is where police say at 2:30 this afternoon a heartbreaking discovery was made. And we had the chief of police confirm what was discovered at 2:30 just a short time ago.
5: On Tuesday, we received information from a member of the public who located evidence consistent with the clothing Parker was last known to be wearing. Search teams were deployed, and as a result of those efforts, the body of a small child has been located. It is believed Parker entered into a deep culvert on the west side of Deerfoot Trail, where he traveled into a network of pipes that crossed under Deerfoot Trail. His body was found in a small pipe on the east side of Deerfoot Trail.
4: So horrible news, news that nobody in this city was wanting to hear, but it does bring a measure of closure for the city, for his family, who we're told is requesting privacy during this time. I can tell you that specialized equipment was used by the Calgary Fire Department to access this pipe, and I spoke with members of the fire department about what that search was like. This was a very confined space, an 8-by-8-foot pipe at the opening that became a 4-by-4-foot pipe with water as deep as a foot at times. The search in this pipe began at around 11:30 this morning, and then the discovery was made at 2:30. Now, police say that even though the physical search has now completed, the investigation is not ending. There are still outstanding questions as to how this happened, how this child ended up in the pipe, and sadly, police confirming this afternoon that that search has come to an end.
0: It is now 5:05. Sentencing is scheduled for later today in a High Prairie courtroom for a semi-driver who pleaded guilty to dangerous driving, causing the deaths of two Alberta motorcycle riders. It was in August of 2024. Laurent Isidore and Tyler Dubowski were taking part in a charity ride on Highway 2 near Sucker Creek First Nation when a semi crossed the center line and struck their convoy. Both men died on scene and six others were hospitalized. RCMP charged 38-year-old Michael Maurice Kuchin from Lake with 26 different offenses. He ended up pleading guilty to 2 counts of dangerous driving causing death, 6 counts of dangerous driving causing bodily injury, and possession of methamphetamine. There are memorials still set up at the scene of the crash. John Giroux was the lead rider, and he had his son on the back of his bike. He plans to be in court for sentencing, and then on Sunday, he's getting married.
6: And now the only way I can honor my brother is by taking his stuff from his wedding and using it in mine. That's like the only thing we got. And as much as I like to stop here all the time, I can't, because it hurts. So,
7: There's too much emotion.

0: in these ditches.
1: Family and friends of the victims are preparing victim impact statements to be read before the sentencing. Well, new numbers show crime is up in our city, but the severity of those crimes is decreasing.
2: Bianca Millions has more on what police are saying about the recently released crime data.
3: EPS data shows a 3.2% increase in overall crime in 2025. Now, statistics show that the crime severity index dropped by 6.5%, meaning that the crimes reported were less severe. But of the violent crimes reported, the severity increased by 3.2%. In 2025, property crime increased by 10.1%. Examples include shoplifting under $5,000, which increased by 30%, mischief increased by 23%, and theft under $5,000 from a motor vehicle increased by 17%. EPS says in early 2026, they launched the Safer Edmonton program, strategically deploying officers to areas that show an increased police presence is needed. They say that program is working and that community safety is top of mind.
4: Police officers in those locations are ahead of time. They're not responding for calls for service. It's officer-generated calls, which means they're on view or they're disrupting things. So the members are in the right locations based on that information. So we're hoping that it all feeds back into an actual crime reduction and an actual increase in feelings and perception of safety.
3: When it comes to the upcoming city budget, police say they don't plan to use the Safer Edmonton project to ask for more funding, but will continue to assess where the money is used to make the city safer. Bianca Millions, Global News.
2: Edmonton police say a memorial plaque at Ezio Ferrone Park has been stolen. They do not have a timeline as to when the plaque was removed, but it has been reported and is under investigation. The park was rededicated to honor all officers killed in the line of duty in June of 2024.
1: Well, frustrations for people registered with the Asian Aid app. On Monday, they were supposed to get their first checks under the new system, but now they're saying that they haven't received their payments at all. Some registered on AISH were moved to the new AID app program at the start of July. Those who are transferred over to AID app are to receive $200 less and expected to take on a job. Now, concerns continue that those transferred to AID app were not fully evaluated. And now, with no payments on Monday, many in the program are in further distress.
5: The delay of the payments and the wrong amounts has caused anxiety and confusion among many in Alberta. They're facing food scarcity, NSF fees, many fear eviction notices, and an inability to pay utilities on time.
1: In a statement, the Social Services Ministry indicates that due to a technical system error, approximately 2% of Asian Aid app recipients experienced an issue, with everything to be corrected in full by Friday.
2: The leader of an Alberta separatist group is calling for a legislative review of the citizen initiative verification process. Last week, Elections Alberta deemed Stay Free Alberta's petition calling for a referendum on Alberta separation successful. However, Mitch Sylvester says thousands of valid signatures were excluded from the final tally due to what he calls questionable decisions by the elections agency. In a statement to Global News, Elections Alberta defended its process, saying it carried out verification using a statistical sampling process reviewed and approved by Alberta Treasury Board and Finance. It is 10 after 5, traffic time. Things still pretty slow this morning, DC.
6: Yeah, pretty quiet. I was looking for a few spots along the Yellowhead to show you. 97th Street, seeing a couple vehicles coming through. Same situation for the Yellowhead here at 82nd Street. So light volume as we kick off your Thursday drive. So far, no stalls, no collisions to tell you of. We do have overnight work being done for travelers that are along the east side of the Anthony Henday between Baseline Road and the White Mud. They're doing some paving, so they're shifting all of the southbound traffic onto the approach lane for those that are coming onto and off of the Sherwood Park Freeway Y Road area. So other than that, we are rolling along very well. 97th Street, 137th Avenue. You may see some overnight work on the west end too for the Anthony Henday out near 87th Avenue. 87th Avenue, 170th Street. Pretty quiet through the construction zone right now. Just a few vehicles have come through this area. Light for volume along the Capitol Solano Bridge. There's been a handful of vehicles crossing over the river at this hour, but really it's been nice and quiet. So if you're just about to head out the door, looks like you'll just have a few others joining you on your journey this morning. That is your OK Tire traffic. I've got some construction notes coming your way in just a few minutes, but for now, let's head over to weather and say good morning to Britt.
0: Good morning, Daintree. Look at how beautiful the sky is to get our day underway. We're sitting at 14, humidex 17, so a little bit warmer than what we saw yesterday. And we are expected to have another beautiful day just like we did yesterday. Now, surrounding areas, Edmonton International Airport, yet again, on the cooler side. It was yesterday sitting in this single digit as we got the morning underway. So we'll keep a close eye on that. But that 14 is pretty dominant. And then again, add in that humidex, we're jumping up a couple degrees. So the thing that has made me very sad lately is changing our sunrise and sunset times. It's getting shorter and shorter in between each other. So that was changed, our sunset to at 9:34. And then, of course, we're only seeing just a little bit of that sunrise so far. Officially, it's not till 5:46. So we are headed to about 24 degrees today. Again, factor in that humidex. It is going to get just a little bit warmer than that. So yesterday was perfection. Expecting the rest of the beginning of our long weekend to be perfection. 28 tomorrow on your Saturday plans, 32 degrees. So it is going to be a beautiful one as we get this long weekend underway. The downside is that Sunday doesn't really keep up with that Saturday. We'll talk about that in just a few minutes. But you guys started the morning out talking about dragonflies. So Barbara sent me this one in of a backyard visitor. Now, I'm not quite sure I've ever seen one with see-through wings.
1: No, I've not. Right? You know what? I've seen maybe one or two.
7: I think a lot of them, it's hard to say because they flap their wings so fast.
1: Right.
7: But I think a lot of them are see-through with a little bit of color, right?
0: Yeah, like to look at it where it kind of just looks like plastic is very interesting.
7: And for the body to not have any color either, like to just be a gray, grayish black. Like usually you see them in their blue.
1: Yeah, or something like that.
7: Anyways, beautiful picture.
1: Still this one, yeah.
0: Very neat to see it that up close.
7: Yeah.
0: I had to share it after we started our morning talking about them.
7: Thank you, Britt. It is coming up to 5:14. There's a spotlight on an Edmonton Elks receiver as the team continues to prepare for their rematch with the Riders on Saturday.
1: We'll tee things up and have more right after the break.

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0: Welcome back, everyone.
1: It is 516. Edmonton is known for its festivals, and this year we're also known for our extreme weather.
0: It is leaving festival organizers on edge while they wait to see what Mother Nature has to offer for the rest of summer. Our Jasmine King has more.
2: This stage and these chairs at the Big Valley Jamboree will soon be filled for another weekend of country music in Camrose.
3: We are definitely already sensing that excitement. The show hasn't even started, but just through all this last minute prep.
2: This year's headliners are Old Dominion, Riley Green, and Keith Urban. Back in 2024, Keith Urban was also scheduled to perform, but with intense storms, he was unable to take the stage. In 2009, a storm led to a stage collapse that killed 35-year-old Donna Moore. From all those experiences, organizers say they've learned a lot.
3: We're in the business of outdoor events, so Mother Nature is always on our mind. We work with a meteorologist right here on site 24/7 to make sure that we're aware of any potential storms or following all of those cells.
2: While BVJ is still waiting to see how the weather turns out, some festivals experience the storms firsthand. Some people who headed to K-Days were met with intense weather on a few of the nights. It even led to the cancellation of two of their main headliners. K-Days says luckily this year was the first year they bought rain insurance.
4: After our experience this year, we're definitely going to be looking at a more comprehensive view of insurance as it relates to what we're exposed to with respect to weather, for sure.
2: Other festivals weren't so lucky. Extreme weather forced the Beaumont Music Festival to cancel their second day, and that, coupled with other financial issues, means their future is in question.
5: At this point, it's very likely that another multi-day outdoor music festival is probably not in the cards, at least for next year.
2: At BVJ, they're hoping there's no storms, but aren't leaving anything to chance.
3: We've got teams behind the scenes that are planning. We're always prepared.
2: Jasmine King, Global News.
0: It is coming up to 5:19. The West leading Edmonton Elks are busy gearing up for their rematch with the Riders on Saturday.
1: They'll be hoping receiver Austin Mack has another massive night.
6: He's had some big catches, six of them.
1: Set a new career high in receiving yards with 173 in the Elks' victory over Saskatchewan last week, including two massive touchdown grabs to flip momentum back to Edmonton's side. Quarterback Cody Vajardo says he worked hard to bring Mac to Edmonton after they won a Grey Cup together in Montreal in 2023. Mac has not disappointed, currently sitting fourth in the league in receiving yards.
7: I think I've just started to get comfortable in the system more than anything. And we've gotten to a point now where when I catch the ball, I feel confident in being able to get north and be able to get some more extra yards and add to the yak. And just being a dominant threat out there, just more and more confident week in and week out.
1: With the Elks off to a hot start and fresh off a win over the defending champs, there is a bit of a buzz around the city regarding the team. The Elks have opened up more sections of Commonwealth for Saturday's rematch with the largest crowd of the season expected.
7: Just what this team's done and overcome this year, from being ninth in the power rankings to now where we're at, ultimately we've had to show that. We had to come out here and do it, and yeah. It's just great to see.
1: The Elks and Riders kick off at 5 p.m. on Saturday. Get your tickets. Go cheer them on.
0: Make some noise.
1: Yes, exactly.
0: Yeah.
1: It is 20 after 5. We're going to take a quick break.
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0: All right, welcome back, everyone. 5:23. Let's head over and check in with the Ched Morning Team for this Thursday.
1: Good morning, Stacey.
2: Good morning. Went for a walk yesterday. I couldn't believe how many downed branches and trees there were. I was sort of like, why do we need Calgary's help to clear off all the trees? And then you go for a walk around your neighborhood, you're like, oh, wow.
0: Yeah.
2: This is why, because this is a big job that has to be done. So, but it was just nice, as you were saying, just nice to go out in the evening without having to, I don't know, bring an umbrella, and I did have bug spray on, don't get me wrong, and a coat, and you just knew it was going to be nice, so that's that was really nice to have yesterday. We're going to solve a bit of a debate that we had on the 9 a.m. free-for-all with my colleague down at QR Calgary. Mold. Do you cut the mold off,
1: like,
2: or
1: a cheese?
2: Or do you just throw the item out?
1: I cut it off. If we're talking cheese, I cut it off.
0: Mm-hmm. Well, because isn't, like, cheese is mold, right? I mean, or, like, it's forms because of bacteria and everything like that.
1: Well, and it doesn't, from what I've read, like, you can cut it off of cheese because it hasn't spread, right?
0: Right.
1: If it was in, like, something that was
0: like bread.
1: Liquid or bread,
0: or
1: I wouldn't
0: like
1: cut
0: that.
1: It
0: yeah,
1: off a
0: you
1: piece
0: just,
1: of bread.
0: Yeah,
1: because you can
0: of
1: taste it. It, like, takes over the bread.
2: What about, like, a pasta sauce that has a little mold on the
0: oh,
2: top?
0: Oh, no, yeah, no. That's
1: no liquid.
2: Okay.
1: Nah. It has to be hard.
2: Hasn't killed me yet.
0: Hey, you know, what's that saying, Stacey? Whatever makes you stronger, right?
1: Yeah,
2: exactly. I'm like invincible at this point, I think. So we've got the germ guy, Jason Tetreault, coming on to talk about what we can salvage and what we need to throw out. And Sarah also said she had the ability to smell mold before she sees it.
0: Oh.
2: I'm like, what? So we'll talk about that. We'll dispel some mold myths coming up. Also, we want to talk about this movie, The Odyssey. Mm-hmm. What up with that? It's 3 hours
1: it's
2: long.
1: Yeah.
2: Like, come on. Why are movies getting so long? And should there be an intermission? Right? Like, people are walking by you to go to the bathroom in the middle of the show. Like, maybe there needs to be an intermission. The Brutalist, of course, was over 3 hours. They had a 15-minute intermission. So maybe that's the way. If we're continuing to make longer and longer movies, maybe we should have an intermission. We're going to have our movie guy on, and also we're going to preview the Big Valley Jamboree this weekend.
1: Lovely.
0: A lot going on. Mm-hmm. Stacey, have a good day and enjoy your mold.
2: You're always a fun guy, that guy.
1: Thanks, Stacey.
2: It's you.
1: I don't know, Britt.
3: The things we learn about Stacey Brotzel every morning.
1: I feel like I eat most things, but yeah, I would not have pasta sauce if there was mold on the lid.
3: Not ever. Like, no. I've opened, like, a jam jar, like, there's mold. Like, no. No.
4: It's Christmas.
3: But cheese, yeah, I can agree with you, Erin. You can, like, you can cut it off the corner, whatever. You can see, I don't know, but gosh only knows how deep it is in a sauce jar. Let's take a look around the surrounding areas. We can see it's a lot cooler down Highway 2 right now. 12 degrees out at Bears Hills Casino, but at Nate, we're sitting at 17. So we have a little bit of a gap, as we usually do first thing in the morning. We're going to keep an eye on this air quality statement yet again today. So yesterday it was more in the Banff-Calgary area. Now it's traveled up Jasper-Whitecourt area, so it is approaching the Edmonton area. So keeping an eye on that, of course, because it doesn't seem like we can have one day without just something, right? So that air quality may be creeping in here to the Edmonton area throughout our day. You can still see Medicine Hat with that heat warning as we get the morning underway. Jasper, a cool 5 degrees this morning. Banff at 6. A number of those single digits now. Slave Lake, Peace River, Fort McMurray, and Cold Lake, even Coronation. So a cooler start to the entire province so far this morning. Now we're headed to 24 degrees. Things are going to get a lot more comfortable. And let's just make sure we're not going to see any precipitation today into tomorrow morning. Saturday morning, we're looking pretty good. And then it's going to be late Saturday night. Let's hope after the Elks game, where we're going to see a little bit more of, the beginning of that rain that's coming in for Sunday. We'll talk your 7-day forecast in just a few minutes.
4: everything's off to a pretty quiet start if you're just heading out the door. If you are on the East Anthony Hende, though, keep an eye out for crews wrapping up some overnight paving work southbound in between Baseline Road and the Sherwood Park Freeway. It's down to a single lane. Fuel up this weekend. 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With 880 CHED Time Saver Traffic, I'm Stacey Woodward.
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0: After a member of the public spotted evidence matching the clothing the child was last seen wearing.
18: It is with profound sadness that I can confirm that we have found the body of a small child, which we believe to be Parker. For nearly 2 weeks, so many people woke up hoping it would be the day Parker came home. Instead, we are here sharing news that it is heartbreaking for his family and for everyone who has been carrying that hope. Our thoughts are with Parker's family, loved ones, friends, and everyone who has been affected by this tragedy.
1: Investigators believe Parker, who had autism and was nonverbal, entered a deep drainage tunnel west of a major city roadway before moving through the underground pipe system. His body was recovered from a narrow pipe with the help of specialized fire crews. The search for Parker spanned nearly 2 weeks and involved hundreds of officers, search and rescue personnel, and community volunteers. The investigation will now focus on determining exactly what happened as Parker's family asks for privacy while they grieve.
0: It is now 5:32. Well, later today, a semi-driver who pleaded guilty to causing the deaths of two Alberta motorcycle riders will be sentenced. In August of 2024, Laurent Isidore and Tyler Dubowski were taking part in a charity ride on Highway 2 near Sucker Creek First Nation when a semi crossed the center line and struck their convoy. Both men died on scene, with six others hospitalized. RCMP charged 38-year-old Michael Maurice Kuchin from Slave Lake with 26 different offenses. He ended up pleading guilty to two counts of dangerous driving causing death, six counts of dangerous driving causing bodily injury, and possession of methamphetamine. Family and friends of the victims say they will be in court today to read victim impact statements before the sentencing.
1: New numbers show crime is up in our city, but the severity of those crimes is decreasing. In 2025, EPS data shows a 3.2% increase in overall crime. Crime severity overall showed a drop by 6.5%. However, of the violent crimes reported, the severity increased by 3.2%. A big jump in the numbers relates to property crime, which was up by 10.1% in 2025. In early 2026, EPS launched the
8: Safer Edmonton program, deploying officers to areas that show a need for increased police presence. They say the program is working.
12: Police officers in those locations are ahead of time. They're not responding for calls for service. It's officer-generated calls, which means they're on view or they're disrupting things. So the members are in the right locations based on that information. So we're hoping that it all feeds back into an actual crime reduction and an actual increase in feelings and perception of safety.
8: When it comes to the upcoming city budget, police don't plan to ask for more funding directly related to the Safer Edmonton project. However, they will continue to assess where funding is best used to make the city safer. It is coming to 5:34. People on Asian ADAP have yet to receive their July payments, money that was expected on Monday. This after the UCP transitioned some people from AISH to a new ADAP program.
0: As Global's Catherine Ludwig explains, people waiting for their support payments say they could face major consequences if their bills are not paid.
15: We're not asking for special privileges. We're asking for basic needs to be met.
16: Julie McKay was one of the many people transitioned from AISH to ADAP at the start of July. She was supposed to get her first ADAP check on Monday, but it never came.
15: That's money for groceries. That's a possible bill for my cell phone to make sure that I'm connecting with my doctors.
16: She has several conditions that require medication.
15: Not all of them are covered, so that's where I'm kind of going, oh geez, when is this next check coming in so I can pay for the ones that aren't covered by Alberta Blue Cross?
16: The province says in a statement, due to a technical system error, approximately 2% of the AISH and ADAP caseload experienced an issue. They're ensuring all payment issues are corrected in full by July 31st.
15: The damage is already done because people are going to be getting these NSF fees. They're going to be having to possibly face evictions.
16: McKay says the AISH phone line told her on Wednesday she won't be paid until August 3rd, nearly a week from now. The NDP says it's all due to a flawed new system with the creation of ADAP.
19: They're creating a program to cut money, and all it's doing is harming people. The latest example, I have no doubt that we will continue to see more.
16: McKay also feels this all could have been avoided.
15: We feel that we don't necessarily need ADAP, that AISH could have just been updated to have the same legislations or changes.
16: She hopes the ministry will implement fail-safes for the future to prevent this from happening again.
15: It is not too much to ask that we expect it to be paid on the same time each month the way a wage earner would expect their paycheck to be.
16: Catherine Ludwig, Global News.
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8: It is 5:36. The city is adding up the costs of the rainiest summer on record. And while the total is still being tallied, officials say it's already more than the cost of winter storms.
0: As Global's Gates Gorin reports, reinforcements from Calgary have arrived to help with the cleanup efforts.
21: Storm cleanup is still ongoing in Edmonton, and the cost so far is becoming more clear. The city says costs are estimated between $20 and $30 million, and that's not including the most recent storm damage from just a few days ago.
22: I think when we look at, you know, the trees and the wind and the rain, all of these things are impacting to create some damaging circumstances for our city, and how we get through that is important.
21: City Manager Eddie Robar says this is the first time he has seen the effects of a summer storm cost more than a winter one.
22: So we are prepared for these types of things, but certainly these all have impact to our budgets as we move forward.
21: With crews continuing to be swamped with calls of downed branches and damaged trees, the City of Calgary has reached out to help in the relief effort.
23: That's to the credit of Edmontonians, that they've always had our back, and it's really important for us as Calgarians to have Edmonton's back.
21: Urban forestry staff, including arborists and technical tree fallers, have joined alongside Edmonton crews to remove dangerous trees and clear debris. Mobility and waste crews have joined in as well.
23: So it's about clearing their transportation networks. There's a lot of damage that's been caused. And we're going to continue to work closely with City of Edmonton administration to understand what their needs are.
21: The city is grateful for the help.
22: Some of the problems that we did have recently, especially with Connors Road, was a lot of limbs that were blocking, you know, drainage and things like that. So trying to get that all cleaned up so that we don't have the same problems in the future.
21: Edmonton will be paying Calgary back for the assistance. Even with the unprecedented rainfall, there is no expectation the upcoming budget will change to account for it all.
22: These are one-offs that certainly have challenged our systems and our infrastructure like nothing has ever had before. And we hope to kind of balance that out in the future for sure.
21: With August still upcoming, the cleanup costs could grow even more as crews continue to chip away. Gates Gorin, Global News.
1: Oh, Gates, chip away. Clever.
0: I think he's been taking notes from me.
1: I think he has, yes. 5:38, Quinnell looking good, DC?
2: It certainly is, and it's moving along very well at this hour. Just light volume crossing over the river. Much the same for the Capilano Bridge at this hour, so not seeing a whole lot of traffic volume, which is great news if you're just about to head out the door. Walterdale Hill, the top of the hill, and the exit off of the high-level bridge, everything seems to be pretty quiet right now. Just a few vehicles making their way through this intersection. A bit steadier for traffic volume coming into the city along Gateway Boulevard as you make your way up towards the White Mud Overpass. Things are rolling along pretty well in that location. Talking about some construction notes for you now, we do have highway paving in a few locations along the QE2. So one of which is north and south from Highway 13 to Highway 2A. There are lane closures in place, and this will happen throughout the daytime from 7 a.m. to 7 p.m. until the end of the month. Also, at that same time, the QE2 north and south from Highway 13 to Highway 611. So it's a fairly significant stretch if you plan on using this highway in your travels over the next few days for the long weekend. Just be mindful of the fact that we do have work being done. And then northbound at Township Road 442, lane closures in place. That runs straight through until mid-September. That's a look at your OK Tire traffic. Let's head over to Sky Tracker Weather Now and check in with Britt.
3: Thanks, Deidre. Well, apparently George is not a huge fan of the heat, but there's a couple more warm days coming, George. I don't want to alarm you, but if you want to get out for that dog walk before it gets a little too warm for you, buddy, I completely understand. 25 degrees for that daytime high, 24-25, so it is going to be a nice day. Look at our beautiful sky as we get this morning underway. 14 degrees just outside of Canmore on Highway 1. Cool one in Jasper, 5 degrees right now, 12 in through Calgary, as we can see the sun just on the downtown buildings there. So we're still seeing that heat warning with Lethbridge Medicine Hat, as in the 30s still, but we're seeing that warm up beginning, as you can see in through Jasper, finally starting to see closer to that 30 as well. Central parts of the province were anywhere from that 22 to 28 degrees. So it is a warm up considering the last few days. Now the rain. We should be okay today. We are not expecting anything to be passing through. We're looking at Thursday, 5:30 into our evening. Now into early hours Friday, White Court is going to see some. This is a little more north of the city, of course. See a little bit of that rain. Friday, we have a beautiful evening, as you can see. Not even any cloud to worry about. So that is great. We're into Saturday morning, 6 a.m., and you can see a good portion of this rain working its way into the province. And again, right from central parts of the province right into the north. We can see this rain coming in. So we're looking at about 6:30. It does seem to be a little on the north side of the city. It does seem to be a bit heavier too, north of the city. So we're going to factor that in. We know it's coming, but it is expected to be coming a little bit later into our Saturday. So before, I have to move my Elks over. My Elks are playing on Saturday, not Sunday. But we are definitely going to have a beautiful next couple of days. Elks game is going to be on that 32 degree day, so it's going to be perfect for that tailgate and the game. And then Sunday, this is where we see our drop. It's not necessarily going to be all that nice, and we are expecting that rain on and off for a good portion of the day. Monday's looking a little bit better though, so that definitely helps. 20 degrees sunshine, and we're back on track by the time we are back at work after that long weekend on Tuesday, and even headed into next weekend, we're still sitting above seasonal average. So other than Sunday, of course, right in the middle of our long weekend, things are looking pretty great. Erin Vinesh, back to you.
1: 32 on Saturday.
0: I know.
1: Holy man.
0: So get out, enjoy it. Mm-hmm. Heritage Days, ice cream, and then Sunday. But then you have Monday.
1: Yeah, I mean, whatever. Enjoy Friday and Saturday.
0: Exactly. All right, Britt, thank you so much. The Premier and the Prime Minister meeting in Red Deer to make a joint announcement.
1: We'll have that story and more coming up after the break.
4: As you're working your way in and around the the city crews are wrapping up some overnight paving work, causing a bit of a slowdown for those early travelers on the East 10-day southbound. In between Baseline Road and the Sherwood Park Freeway, it's only down to a single lane. Barricades also up 34th Street north of the White Mud. 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With 880 Chet, Time Saver Traffic, I'm Stacey Woodward.
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26: Housing future.
27: We have shared ambitions and a shared sense of purpose and urgency to get things done.
26: $510 million over 8 years will be available to Alberta municipalities through the Canada Housing Infrastructure Fund, with the province covering at least one-third of eligible municipal project costs, all to build water and wastewater systems supporting accelerated housing development.
27: The average Canadian household spends more than half their income on mortgage payments. And that's only going to change if we move big and fast on community infrastructure.
26: $100 million of the funding is earmarked for rural and Indigenous projects as the two levels of government work to address the pressure of Alberta's population growth on public services.
28: The agreement protects provincial jurisdiction, builds on a strong provincial record of investments in water and wastewater infrastructure, and gives Alberta this ability to direct funding where it's needed most.
26: The agreement is a display of collaboration and consultation between the province and the feds ahead of a fall referendum with a question about Alberta's future in Canada.
29: They are working together to try to find solutions to the challenges that Canada is facing. And that's a very different approach to federalism than we typically see.
26: In the meantime, the new agreement comes as a welcome source of funding for municipalities struggling to keep up.
30: Ideally, it's for construction of the existing Bearspaw feeder main replacement. But on a go-forward basis, we know that we have an infrastructure deficit. This is going to be a critical part of playing catch-up to where we know we need to be.
26: The first round of projects, totaling $25 million, will be submitted to the federal government by November 30th of this year, with all other projects approved by March 31st, 2030. Megan Cobb, Global News.
0: All right, 547. And Britt, it is a beautiful sky behind you as the sun starts to poke out there.
3: Now, how pretty does that look? I didn't want to stand in the way of that. It's a beautiful start to our morning. All those pretty colors, pinks, almost purple in there. So nice. 14 degrees, but it does feel like 17. So that humidex has definitely been on our side for some of our cooler mornings lately. The concern today I'm a little worried about is that we may see this air quality statement hit the Edmonton area. As you can see, the growth towards central parts of the province coming right off the mountain parks here. Yesterday, it was a lot more of the Banff-Calgary area seeing that air quality statement. So now, just going to watch the growth quite closely as we roll through the rest of this day. But it is a cool start in some areas within the province. We're seeing 5 degrees in Jasper, 6 in Banff, of course, our mountain parks, 9 in Coronation, but it feels a little more like 7, 9 into Cold Lake, 9 in through Fort McMurray, feeling a little more like 8 degrees. So again, we've got a bit of a cool start in the province that we haven't seen for the last couple of weeks, that's for sure. 24 degrees for the daytime high. It may get a bit cloudy this afternoon. We might see our wind gusts pick up just a bit, but the good news is it is just a little bit of a mix of sun and cloud as we carry on into our evening. So we're not expecting any form of precipitation as we go through today. So we're looking at Friday morning, 9 a.m. The whole province looking pretty good for that. As we roll through the rest into Saturday morning, we're still looking really good here in the Edmonton region. Cold Lake is going to expect to see a little more of those showers into early hours Saturday. And then Saturday night into Sunday morning, this is when we're going to start to see the beginning of that rain. As you can see what's behind me here coming in from British Columbia, a lot more of that rain is expected. That's exactly why our Sunday is looking the way it is. Today, though, let's worry about what's in front of us. Today is going to be a beautiful day for most parts of the province. We can see that warm-up has been just a couple of degrees every single day. And then as we continue into the beginning of our long weekend, our Friday, our Saturday, it is looking great. And then our Sunday, that's where that rain is going to continue for majority of the day. And we are also expecting for it just to stay on Sunday, which is nice. And holiday Monday, getting a little bit of a bounce back so you can still soak up a little bit of that extra long weekend. Stay with us. We'll be back after the break.

0: old Arlington.
1: Plan for delays once again if you're working your way into downtown across Gateway Boulevard onto Saskatchewan Drive. Left lane Saskatchewan Drive is blocked off, so motorists working their way through will need to stick to the center right. Plan for delays as well, as it is still down to a single lane heading towards Queen Elizabeth Park Road towards the Walterdale Hill. Fuel up this weekend. 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With 880 Chet, Time Saver Traffic, I'm Stacey Woodward.
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0: 55-54 before we get to this day in history. Let's look at that beautiful forecast again.
1: I know. If there was just one day I could eliminate on there, it would be perfection, because even Monday at 20 is quite comfortable. But I don't know where that storm is coming from on my second days. That must have something wrong there. So I'm going to have to fix my settings. But no rain until later Saturday night, and then it is going to continue into Sunday. So make the most of your Friday, Saturday of this long weekend. And then, I mean, you still got Monday to enjoy as well.
0: Yeah, Monday, 20 degrees is still nice.
2: I think you got a storm coming on today. I can feel it.
1: Oh, dangerous.
0: Don't say that, DC.
2: Well, I have this migraine that is building, and I'm like, ugh.
0: I was going to say your knees are starting to hurt. Feel the moisture.
2: My head's starting to throb already.
1: Oh, no.
2: Maybe it's just prepping for Sunday, because that is a drop.
1: That is a huge drop from 32 to 17.
0: All right, let's do this day in history. First up, the first FIFA World Cup final. I feel like this picture looks familiar.
2: I thought we did this one already. Maybe the start.
0: We did the start of this tournament. We used the same picture.
3: So this is where Uruguay beats Argentina 4-2 in the inaugural event.
0: 30? 31. 25. 27. 30. Nicely done, DC.
3: Very good.
2: Kapow.
1: Oh, wow.
3: Oh.
0: Ooh, founded L'Oreal. This looks like it was founded a while ago.
1: Yeah.
3: So this was French chemist Eugene Schueller with his new range of hair dyes. Yeah, so this would be what...
0: And now L'Oreal has everything.
3: 1800s?
0: Oh, wow. Do you think it goes back that far?
2: I think so.
1: For hair dyes?
2: Yeah. I'm going to go 1880.
0: They say 1910.
3: 1876.
1: 1915.
2: 1909. Like, I'm sad as a blonde,
0: right,
2: but
0: there.
2: So happy as a brunette. And some more brunettes.
3: Oh, okay.
0: Maybe a little strawberry.
3: Yeah, and our next album cover.
0: Yes.
2: And on this day, Metallica are spokespersons for L'Oreal.
3: Oh my goodness, can you imagine?
0: I mean, look at the hair.
3: All you need is a fan and they can just, like, you know.
0: Mariah Carey it. Metallica releases their single, Enter Sandman.
3: Brought to you by L'Oreal.
2: Come on, you don't get hair like that without any product in it. 89?
0: 88?
3: 87.
0: 90.
3: 91. Oh my God, that was the look of 91.
0: Yeah.
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11: This is Global News at 6 o'clock. Good morning, I'm Morgan Smith right now in Edmonton. It's 14 degrees, headed to a mostly clear high of 25 this afternoon. Beautiful sunrise this morning, hope you got to see it. 29 your high tomorrow with a risk of thunderstorm. Well, the union representing 4,400 flight attendants at WestJet has issued 72-hour strike notice, paving the runway for a possible strike this weekend. It could start as early as 12:01 in the morning Sunday. The Canadian Union of Public Employees says the airline quickly followed the union's action by issuing a 72-hour lockout notice. Both sides say they're committed to reaching a deal, but are still far apart on key issues, including compensation for what the union says is unpaid work on the ground. A family of an 11-year-old Parker is asking for privacy after the two-week search for the nonverbal boy with autism came to a tragic end yesterday. As Global's Alyssa Carpenter reports, police say a Calgarian who'd been tirelessly searching for Parker made the discovery of the boy's shoes, and that led to the discovery of his remains in a narrow water pipe.
12: Police Chief Katie McClellan says the boy entered a culvert on the west side of Deerfoot Trail, but once inside, he was in an elaborate labyrinth of tunnels, some of which get narrow. The deeper into that system you go. While that area had been searched before, the boy's body was discovered more than 100 meters inside that tunnel system on the east side of Deerfoot Trail. Specialized teams and equipment from Calgary Fire Department were brought in to recover Parker's remains. The culvert, by the way, is about a kilometer from Parker's last known location on Travis Crescent Northeast on July 16th. Police Chief McClellan says Parker appeared to have all of the same clothing on him that he had when he was spotted in the last video. No foul Parker's remains. The culvert, by the way, is about a kilometer from Parker's last known location on Travis Crescent Northeast on July 16th. Police Chief McClellan says Parker appeared to have all of the same clothing on him that he had when he was spotted in the last video. No foul play is suspected.

0: City Manager Eddie Robar says even with the unprecedented rainfall, there's no expectation that the upcoming budget will change to account for it all.
1: These are one-offs that certainly have challenged our systems and our infrastructure like nothing has ever had before. And we hope to kind of balance that out in the future for sure.
0: The City of Calgary has offered to provide help, and that resulted in the creation of a temporary mutual aid agreement. A foundation repair company says it's getting as many as 400 calls every day from people with water in their basements. Shield Foundation says they're now booking appointments into December. So what can you do while you're waiting for those repairs? President Todd Ivanchenko says the key is trying to get the water to stay in one area and moving your valuable out of reach.
2: Just try and contain it to an area. It's already impacted you. The problem's already there. There's not much more you can do, but just try and stop it from becoming so much more widespread within your basement.
0: He says when it comes to preventing problems, preventative maintenance is important, so check on your sump pump to ensure the float isn't stuck and that it is functioning. Now, the weather has been a massive problem for festivals this year in Edmonton, causing several cancellations, even of headliners. Extreme weather forced the Beaumont Music Festival to cancel its second day, and President Jeremy Cornell says coupled with other financial issues, the festival's future is now in question.
3: At this point, it's very likely that another multi-day outdoor music festival is probably not in the cards, at least for next year.
0: Big Valley Jamboree opens today in Camrose, and the festival says it has a meteorologist on site keeping tabs on the weather. I'm Morgan Smith, your next scheduled newscast at 6:30 on 880 CHED. Thanks so much, Morgan. It is time now to check traffic, and here's Stacey Woodward.
4: Good morning, Stacey. Well, everything's off to a pretty quiet start just heading out the door. However, we do have delays for those on the East Anthony Henday. Crews are wrapping up some overnight paving work southbound in between Baseline Road and the Sherwood Park Freeway. It's still down to a single lane, and traffic volume is getting backed up through here, so give yourself a few extra minutes. 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Conditions in app. With 880 CHED, time saving traffic, I'm Stacey Woodward.
0: 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Taking a look at the forecast, going to be a nice day today. Sunny skies, 25 degrees. However, that possibility of rain and maybe a thunderstorm, it continues today. 14 degrees with that chance of showers or a thunderstorm, and then that's going to extend into tomorrow morning as well. 29 degrees on Friday, and then 31 on Saturday. Sunday, not looking so good. It's cold and rainy. Currently, it's 14.
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0: 606. You're starting the show with some good bangers, Jeff. I love that. I have not heard the Proclaimers in a very long time.
1: For some reason, that song just popped into my head about an hour ago, and I'm like, yeah, you know what? You got to put that on, right?
0: Yeah. Well, I walked 100 miles. No, I did not. I walked about 2 kilometers yesterday because I could. What's that noise? Oh, there we go. Because I could, and I didn't have to worry about rain. Oh, Morley Scott.
2: Oh, it is.
0: You're pressing something.
2: It's my microphone's loose.
0: Yeah, that's annoying.
3: Well,
0: yeah.
3: I'm going to recommend.
2: Then I'll just keep doing
3: it. I was going to say, I'm going to recommend that you keep playing with it.
2: Yeah, every time I... Yeah, okay. Yeah. We'll stop doing that.
0: Don't touch the microphone, Morley Scott. Went for a walk yesterday because I knew that I could. I just needed the bug spray. I didn't need an umbrella. I didn't

0: need a waterproof jacket. I did not need waterproof shoes. I knew that I was good.
1: We took the dogs for a walk. I was surprised the bugs were kind of, they kind of took a vacation or something. I don't know. It's still clicking. It's not me. See?
0: It's like even if we touch the...
2: Put your hands in the air more. Like,
0: even if you touch the... If you touch the
1: desk.
0: The desk. Yeah, there it goes.
1: That's going to be a problem.
0: Oh, that's going to be a problem.
1: But I noticed like the bugs didn't seem to be nearly as bad as I thought they would be. We were walking through the field too, and it was not bad. Beautiful day out though yesterday.
0: You know the adage: if you see a bear, you just have to run faster than the other guy. Yeah. You should be good.
1: Yeah.
0: You just have to put a little bit of bug spray on, and the other person doesn't. And you're good, because I was walking with my kid and my kid didn't want to put bug spray on, so I put bug spray on and she got bitten the entire way. Mom, I just want my hand, my ankles.
1: I did put some on.
0: Put some on.
1: I did put some on, so maybe that helped. But we saw a guy who was walking his dog, and he was down in the river valley part in our neighborhood, and his legs were covered with bites. You could see his legs.
0: Oh,
1: he said
0: no.
1: He had to chase the dog down there. He said I just got eaten alive.
0: Yeah, so, do not go in the grass.
1: Yeah.
0: The grass is the bad place to go for sure. But it was just so nice to not have to worry that, you know, the dark clouds will move in and you're going to get rained upon. That's going to happen tonight. There is a small chance of rain, but of course. Even a small chance usually materializes. Sarah Fox is joining us. She's producing the show today. Good morning.
2: Good morning.
0: How are you doing? How's your running doing in terms of planning? You know, yesterday was good. You were able to go out. But most nights, it's really difficult to sort of plan.
2: Okay, so you're talking about planning and like, oh, yeah, I'm not stressed. I haven't been stressed at all about it. I don't even think. I just go. And then if it starts raining on me, I'm like, well, shoot.
0: Well, you just bought white running shoes, so maybe you need to start planning.
2: Now I'm going to be a little concerned because the puddles were very scary. Like, I do not want to get mud on them.
0: No, because you're saving them for Europe, which you are going in just the next couple of weeks.
2: Yeah.
0: What I did notice, though, because I thought, why are we having Calgary crews come here? We can't deal with these downed trees. I can't believe how many branches and downed trees there were on my walk. Until you sort of hit the pavement and you're going places and seeing things from a different perspective other than your car, you're like, wow, there's a lot of work here.
1: Are these guys from Calgary... Like, is there a special talent to picking up branches?
0: Well, they're arborists, so they know where to cut, maybe, so they don't destroy the tree.
1: Oh,
0: if there's a branch hanging
1: we're
0: off.
1: We're talking about picking up, not trimming.
0: Well, sometimes it's sort of hanging off.
2: There's
0: a
2: lot that are hanging in the River Valley now.
0: Yeah. And just making sure that, but the disposal people are here, too, right?
1: Yeah.
0: Just to sort of pick up everything that has fallen, but also horticulturists that can, you know, save trees, possibly, by, you know, making
1: I can see that part.
0: Defined cuts.
1: I don't think we need help from Calgary just to pick up branches, right? Mm. You would think.
2: Well, apparently we do because my neighborhood, there's been some since not the last storm, like two storms before that are still just laying across sidewalks or in like parking areas. And there's not a lot of parking downtown.
0: That's true. Although private parking lots should pick up their own branches.
2: Well, technically it's street parking.
0: Oh,
2: like
0: it's
2: you know what I mean?
0: Okay,
2: like it's laying across the sidewalk onto the street.
0: Yeah, no, there's a lot of downed trees. And take a walk around your neighborhood and it's a sight to see. It's all over the place, whether it's little branches or big chunks of trees being taken off. Just a heads up, everyone, just before 8 o'clock, I've got tickets to give away to Rush.
1: Ooh.
0: Yeah.
1: What is it, the 50-something tour?
0: Well, they haven't toured in, than a decade.
1: Since Neil Peart's death, I don't think they've toured.
0: And they have not.
1: At that point, we're done. And now they've got a new drummer, and they're back on the road again.
0: They are. So, they're playing two shows here in Edmonton, and I have a pair of tickets just before 8 o'clock. I'm going to rush through a song, and you have to guess which song it is. So I'm going to read some lyrics quickly, and you have to guess which one it is.
1: Okay.
0: All right. We're also going to have Chris Morris on. I saw on social media, you breaking some news yesterday.
1: 1,700 tickets a day they're selling right now leading up to this game. So that's great. So I think they're mid-20s right now. Looks like they'll hit 30 and possibly open the upper deck if they get to a
0: half of the upper deck, right?
1: On the east side, I believe. So Chris will fill us in on that. I think he said 27,000 would be needed, because this is something you have to plan for too. You can't just like Saturday morning say, yeah, open up the deck, right? So I think it has to be done by a certain time tomorrow to hit a level, then they'll open up the upper deck. So.
0: You don't want like five people sitting in the upper deck, right?
1: No,
0: like I think one thing is
1: because it's going to be a big crowd, and I think people would rather sit in the upper deck in at center field than in the end zone in the lower deck, right?
0: That's
1: because
0: true.
1: It's obviously a better spot to watch the game from. So we'll see. There's lots of excitement building. Lots of excitement building. I talked to Cordell Jackson this week. It was kind of cool. And he said, the enthusiasm, people always are excited when they meet him. Oh, you play for the Elks? That's great. But he said, this year people are going, you play for the Elks? That's awesome. Keep rolling. Keep going. You guys are doing great. So there's a buzz in town about him. There's no doubt about it.
0: And so... But you say that's not all due to winning.
1: Mostly winning, but yeah. it's due to everything else that they do too. As we've talked about in the last year, they're getting back out in the community. They're going to events. They're doing things. But bottom line is, you got to win, right? And everything's better when you win, and they're doing that. And I think that makes people take notice to the players or the cheer team or whatever that are out at events now because they're 6-1. If they're 1-6, it's probably not that big of a deal, right? So winning football games makes everything better in the organization, from going to events to selling advertising to doing everything. So. It's winning solves a lot of problems in pro sports.
0: Certainly does. And yeah, I have been seeing the buzz too. People at the gym going talking about the Elks and are you going? And that just hasn't been the case over the last number of years. So we're going to be talking to Chris Morris, president and CEO of the Edmonton Elks, at 7:30. At 7 o'clock, we may have a little bit of a scrap, a little bit of a fight. Mold. Do you cut the mold off? What is your stance on mold?
1: Depends
0: how
1: what it
0: mold
1: is, right?
0: Tolerant are you? Morley Scott.
1: I will cut it off cheese, but
0: hard cheese.
1: I hate the taste of mold. It's just awful when you get a taste. Like, it's just, if you get, I have my cottage cheese and blueberries every morning, and if there's one moldy blueberry in there, it wrecks me for a couple hours with the taste in your mouth. You almost want to start smoking so you can get rid of the taste in your mouth, right? I don't recommend that. But it's just, yeah, I hate the taste of mold, and it's just awful. So if you get, that's the one thing about it. If you get, like, one little taste of it, it just sets everything off, and that's the taste you get for however long. So I'll cut it off cheese, but if I see a moldy blueberry, I want to throw the whole basket out. My wife won't let me. She'll wash them all and everything, but I just like, okay, I'm not taking anything out of that anymore.
0: I must be the cheapest person ever, because I see a moldy strawberry, I'll cut around the strawberry, right? And I'll take the good parts, or I'll freeze them if they're looking a little dodgy.
1: What's the worst thing? I think raspberries are probably the worst, right? They seem to be, you buy them on a Monday and there's mold on them by Wednesday.
0: Never wash your fruit before, if you're not eating them right away.
1: Yeah, never that, do. You're supposed to take them out of those baskets too, right?
0: Are you?
2: But, yeah, because it gets too wet in there. Yeah. The moisture gets in.
0: Okay, yeah. The raspberries, once one goes, they're stuck together. Yeah, there's no salvaging.
1: You don't have
0: one.
1: Much time with a bunch of raspberries. You got to eat them fast.
0: What's your stance on mold, Sarah?
2: See, I used to be like freaky about it. My dad would cut mold off cheese, off like the corners off bread, and we would still eat it and all of that. He's like, it's just a little penicillin. It's not going to hurt you. And I would freak out about it. But now that I'm buying my own groceries and a grown up, I'm like, it's fine. We'll just eat it.
1: Bread is bad too, because once you see it on one piece, it's got to be in the whole loaf, right?
2: Well, and then it's got the taste.
1: Yeah.
2: I think it's from the bag or whatever, but it has that
1: taste. If you find one piece of bread with mold on it, do you eat the rest of the bread if there's no mold on it?
0: Yes.
1: Yeah.
2: I just don't tell Johnny that I found mold in. Does this taste bad? Nope. Keep going.
0: And pasta sauce, if there's a mold and you open it up.
1: A lot of times it's under the lid, right?
0: Yeah.
2: Just scrape it.
1: I would probably use that still.
0: Hasn't killed me yet.
1: Yeah,
2: scrape it, pop it in the freezer, and oh, look, I've got frozen sauce for later.
0: There you go. We're going to be talking to the germ guy, Jason Tetro, coming up at 7 o'clock. Is it going to kill us eventually, or is it just going to make us stronger, invincible at this point, because we eat so many terrible things? Well, coming up at the 88-0 and some sad news out of Calgary. Little Parker has been found. That's next.
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0: This morning, WestJet flight attendants officially issued 72-hour strike notice in response to the airline-served lockout notice. The two sides say that they are still at the table. Travelers may find themselves grounded as early as Sunday. Right now, WestJet is offering free change and cancellation on booked flights. The mayor, the premier, even the prime minister sending their condolences to the family of 11-year-old Calgary boy Parker. The autistic boy's body was found yesterday in a pipe close to where he went missing. Officers say he was found about 500 feet inside a labyrinth of pipe near the Deerfoot Trail. Thousands of people had been looking for him after he walked away from his day home July 16th. Police say they had searched that area, but a member of the public found a piece of his clothing in the creek. Officers needed technical assistance and dogs to navigate the pipes and tunnels in the area. The city is adding up the costs of the wettest summer on record. The total is being tallied, but officials already say it's more than the cost of winter storms. It will be well above $30 million, the city manager says. The money will likely come from some stabilization funds that the city has, but it will affect the budget.
1: We are a day closer to the rematch between the Elks and the Riders. The much-anticipated game goes Saturday at Commonwealth. Ticket sales are brisk right now, trending towards a crowd of around 30,000. Sales going so well, they're talking about opening up the upper deck. Elks and Riders Saturday at 5 on 880 Chen. CFL week starts tonight. BC's at Winnipeg.
0: Mainly sunny skies today. It's going to be a little windy this afternoon. Gusts up to 40 kilometers an hour. And then the chance of rain starts late this evening. A chance of showers, maybe even a thunderstorm overnight, and that's going to continue into the morning as well before the sun comes out tomorrow, 29 on Friday. Currently in the city, it is 14 degrees. Morgan Smith joins us in studio. And some sad news. And I think as the search for Parker went longer and longer and longer, hope started to fade a little bit, but it didn't disappear until a news conference yesterday afternoon.
10: That's right, and it was an emotional one for a lot of people, as hundreds of volunteers had basically been combing parts of the city for Parker since July 16th. Global's Heather York West reports police found his body in a culvert
8: near Deerfoot Trail is where police say a heartbreaking discovery was made. And we had the chief of police confirm what was discovered at 2:30.
11: On Tuesday, we received information from a member of the public who located evidence consistent with the clothing Parker was last known to be wearing. Search teams were deployed, and as a result of those efforts, the body of a small child has been located. It is believed Parker entered into a deep culvert on the west side of Deerfoot Trail, where he traveled into a network of pipes that crossed under Deerfoot Trail. His body was found in a small pipe on the east side of Deerfoot Trail.
8: So horrible news, news that nobody in this city was wanting to hear, but it does bring a measure of closure for the city, for his family, who we're told is requesting privacy during this time. I can tell you that specialized equipment was used by the Calgary Fire Department to access this pipe, and I spoke with members of the fire department about what that search was like. This was a very confined space, an 8 by 8 foot pipe at the opening that became a 4 by 4 foot pipe with water as deep as a foot at times. Police say that even though the physical search has now completed, the investigation is not ending. There are still outstanding questions as to how this happened, how this child ended up in the pipe, and sadly, police confirming that search has come to an end.
10: Yeah, now police, as she mentioned, police were going to continue to investigate just all the things that led up to this point, because, of course, they never want something like this to happen again. But, you know, what a horrible ending for the family. I can't imagine how they're feeling this
0: morning. Just mobilized the city, right? Like, yeah. Everyone had, have you seen this boy? It was, this. The city had really embraced this family and said, let's find this boy. And thousands of people went out searching on their own. Yeah. And, devastating news this morning to the people of Calgary, anyone who had read this story. Thanks so much. It is 6:24. It is time now to check traffic. And Stacey Woodward with that task this morning. Good morning.
12: And so far, if you're just heading out the door, it's construction volume to keep an eye out for. Now, it looks like we're still seeing some slowdown following some overnight paving work on the East Anthony Henday southbound between Baseline Road and the Sherwood Park Freeway. Give yourself a few extra minutes through there, and there's also a bit of volume through the construction on the White Mud eastbound just off of 53rd Avenue. Flex Days. 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With 880 CHED Time Saver Traffic, I'm Stacey Woodward.
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1: CFL week starts tonight in Winnipeg in a game that will feature two backup quarterbacks. BC Lions visit the Blue Bombers, and the starters in the game will be Caden Salter for BC, his first ever CFL start. Drew Brown will start for Winnipeg. They're both in because of injuries to Nathan Rourke and Zach Collaris. Bombers are 3-4 and have lost three home games this year. BC sits at 1-5. The Elks play at home to Saskatchewan on Saturday. 5 p.m. start time here on 880 Ched. Tickets going very well for this game, averaging about 1,700 tickets per day this week. That'll put the crowd around right now at around 24,000-25,000. President Chris Morris will join us later this morning just after 7:30 to talk about it. But it sounds like he's getting ready to possibly open the upper deck if needed. Looks like offensive lineman Carter O'Donnell will return to the lineup as well. He missed the last game in Regina due to an injury.
13: Yeah, I think things progressing well, and hopefully be out there on Saturday.
20: How tough is it to miss a game, especially a game like that?
13: Yeah, against a top West opponent, it's you always want to be out there with the team and with your brothers, and being able to play with them and support them. So it's tough being back here and having to watch on TV.
1: He did say it was an entertaining game to watch on television, but he would have rather been there. He's got a knee injury he's recovering from. The Riders have some injuries to deal with, too. Running back A.J. Ouellette not expected to play because of a knee injury suffered on Thursday. And receiver Samuel Amulis is not practiced this week because of a foot injury. Don't forget, it's Tackle Hunger Night as well, so bring non-perishable food item or a donation for the Edmonton Food Bank. The Riverhawks were winners in Kamloops yesterday. They scored 4 in the 8th to erase a deficit and win 7-6. They are in Kamloops again today as they inch towards a playoff spot. Blue Jays got a good night from Treya Savage. He went 6 2/3 innings, gave up just a run and 3 hits, struck out 4, and he got some offense from the bats as the Jays beat Washington 5-2. Vladimir Guerrero Jr. did not play in this game because of a sore hamstring. Jays are off today. And Vancouver wants to get into the baseball business. The city is teaming up with realtor Zach Ross and his group as the owners to pursue a Major League Baseball expansion team. Now, here's the problem. When they renovated BC Place in 2011, $500 million worth, they put that big scoreboard over center field for football, and it can't be moved. So they can't play baseball at BC Place. So if they get a team, they're going to need a new stadium.
0: And they can't move them?
1: Nope. No. That's the word. So.
0: Interesting. All right. Well, if you aren't a big fan of sports and you like country music, or maybe you like both, country fans gearing up for BVJ this weekend. They've had some wild weather there, and there could be some more wild weather this weekend. What people need to prepare for and to pack for coming up after your news. This is Global News. It's 6:30. Good morning. I'm Morgan Smith. It's 14 degrees. We're headed to a mostly sunny high of 25 this afternoon. Risk of thundershowers tonight and into tomorrow with a high of 29. WestJet's cabin crews could be walking picket lines as early as 12:01 Sunday morning. The union representing 4,400 WestJet flight attendants says it's served the Calgary-based carrier with 72-hour strike notice. WestJet responding with lockout notice. Both sides insist they're still working towards a new contract. Anguish in California.
10: Calgary as an 11-year-old boy with autism was found dead in a culvert beneath Deerfoot Trail yesterday, nearly 2 weeks after he went missing. Calgary Police Chief Katie McClellan says specialized equipment was needed to pull Parker's body from the narrow water pipe. She says the police believe he entered the culvert before traveling through the network of pipes.
11: It is with profound sadness that I can confirm that we have found the body of a small child, which we believe to be Parker. For nearly 2 weeks, so many people woke up hoping it would be the day Parker came home. Instead, we are here sharing news that it is heartbreaking for his family and for everyone who has been carrying that hope.
10: Police say the woman who found a piece of clothing which led police to Parker's body yesterday afternoon had been involved in the search ever since Parker went missing July 16th. It's proving to be a very costly summer when it comes to storms in Edmonton. In fact, more expensive even than winter storms, according to the city. As the municipality is pegging this summer's cleanup and damage costs between $20 and $30 million, and that's not even counting the storms which have hit Edmonton since Saturday. Now, City and Edmonton and Calgary have struck a mutual aid agreement, Calgary sending up crews and equipment to help with the cleanup costs. Now, it's opening day for the Big Valley Jamboree in Camrose, and its on-site meteorologist will be watching the skies after the many storms forced cancellation of several concerts here in Edmonton. Global's Jasmine King hears from BVJ's Megan Benoit that the festival is not letting the weather dampen their spirits.
2: We are definitely already sensing that excitement. The show hasn't even started, but just through all this last-minute prep.
21: This year's headliners are Old Dominion, Riley Green, and Keith Urban. Back in 2024, Keith Urban was also scheduled to perform, but with intense storms, he was unable to take the stage. In 2009, a storm led to a stage collapse that killed 35-year-old Donna Moore. From all those experiences, organizers say they've learned a lot. While BVJ is still waiting to see how the weather turns out, some festivals experienced the storms firsthand. Extreme weather forced the Beaumont Music Festival to cancel their second day, and that, coupled with other financial issues.
22: That's being pragmatic and moving forward. And we've got a bridge that's open, we've got opportunities open, and in terms of where we are as
10: technical issues there, but according to BVJ, the meteorologist is on site 24 hours and will be keeping an eye on the skies. Meanwhile, Beaumont's Music Festival is at risk of cancellation next year after cancellation of day two this year because of storms as well as other financial issues caused problems for the fest. I'm Morgan Smith, your next news at 7 on 880 CHED.
23: Thanks so much, Morgan. It is time now to check traffic, and Stacey Woodward keeping an eye on that for us this morning.
24: And so far, Stacey, we are looking pretty good heading out the door, but there's plenty of summer construction to still keep an eye out for. Crews continue to work as you're coming off of Gateway Boulevard to go eastbound Saskatchewan Drive. That left lane is blocked off on Saskatchewan Drive to Queen Elizabeth Park Road. You'll need to stay to the center right. Fuel up this weekend. 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With 880 CHED Time Saver Traffic, I'm Stacey Woodward.
23: Taking a look at 880 CHED weather, today's going to be a nice day, 25 degrees, mainly sunny skies. Tonight, however, Mother Nature could put a wrench in any outdoor plans that you may have. There is a 30% chance of showers, a possibility of a thunderstorm overnight and into tomorrow morning as well. So 14 for an overnight low, 29 tomorrow. Once those storm clouds move out in the morning, it will be sunny. So it's going to be a warm day tomorrow. Currently, it's 14.
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1: 6:36 this Thursday morning, and yes, Keith Urban's coming to our part of the province. He's going to be at Big Valley Jamboree this weekend, and it starts today. That's where all the country fans congregate every summer during the August long weekend. But man, with all of this wild weather, we know better than to just pack our jeans and our hat, maybe our rubber boots and our waterproof jackets. Jack, of course, from Kiss and Country joins us. She is a veteran of this festival. You've been going for, what, last 15 years?
2: Good morning. Yes, this will be my 15th year at the Big Valley Jamboree.
1: Wow.
2: I know.
1: What are you looking forward to in particular this weekend?
2: I think just the atmosphere. I mean, Big Valley is known for its vibes, but the country music and country music people, they're special, right? It's really fun. Everyone is there for a good time. Everyone's there to watch out for each other. There is something very special about this festival. I mean, it's heritage now. It's been going on for decades. So I'm really looking forward to the camaraderie and seeing old friends again.
1: Yeah, packing, though.
2: Yeah.
1: Right? And I know you're a fashionista, so you've got other issues because you just look so good all of the time.
2: Thank you for that.
1: However, you have to pack for everything. You have to pack for hot weather. You have to pack for cold weather. You have to pack for rain.
2: Especially rain, yes, yeah. Given this summer. Big Valley Jamboree, I mean, if you live in Alberta, you know. Wherever you're going, You have to pack for all seasons. But especially Big Valley Jamboree, we do seem to get some rain every single weekend. So definitely pack your rubber boots, your rain gear, your poncho. But you know what? A cowboy hat saves your hair. I know from experience.
1: There you go. I love that. Yeah, and I know that you've had some pretty wild storms there over the last number of years. 2 years ago, Keith Urban couldn't come on stage.
2: That's why he's back.
1: And that is why he is back this year. Tell us about your experience with how they handle inclement weather that rolls through.
2: Truly, I've never seen anything like it. They have a meteorologist on site 24/7. They're probably there right now. They're tracking, you know, the week before. What is the weather going to look like for this long weekend? And even when we're there, you know, it is changing every 15 minutes. We are lucky enough to present on stage for the Thursday, Friday, and Saturday this year. And as soon as we get on stage, like, you know, they'll give you updates. They'll be broadcasting updates to everyone on the ground. They are so on top of the weather, and they take no chances. If there are dark clouds, they're clearing.
1: I guess after what happened in 2009 when the stage collapsed and a woman was killed, that you realize the power of Mother Nature and what it can do.
2: And how fast it can come upon you, and especially in those grounds. I mean, it's a flat area, and we know with Alberta and the winds and how quickly these storms can rise and how quickly they can become dangerous. I've never seen anything like the Big Valley Jamboree and how serious they take it.
1: Yeah, well, you were there in Post Malone on Saturday. So
2: yes, I was.
1: You had some recent experience with it. How was that? You know, have you ever seen anything like what you saw on Saturday?
2: Not at Commonwealth. I mean, I think just the way Commonwealth is with partially open areas, you see that wind and that rain coming in. Me personally, I was lucky enough to be in the James H. Brown suite, and they were lucky enough. They brought in everyone. They were like, everyone come in, everyone shelter from this storm. They were very generous towards everyone.
1: Yeah, I heard a lot of suites just opened their doors saying, get your butts inside.
2: You had to. It was very scary. And again, it's how quickly it progresses.
1: Yeah, and you just wonder, you know, there's a lot of talk about outdoor festivals, and as an organizer this year of the Heritage Festival, which is happening this weekend as well, you're just like,
2: you never
1: what's
2: know
1: what's gonna happen.
2: You can't bet on it. I mean, yes, it may look sunny, and then all of a sudden those clouds start rolling in.
1: All right. And you can also sign up for text alerts too, right, at the BVJ?
2: So if you certainly can. Yeah, you can't miss it. I mean, whether you're signed up for the text alerts or they're broadcasting it across the entire grounds, we're broadcasting it from stage, you're going to know.
1: You're going to know if something's coming.
2: Yep, exactly.
1: And to take shelter if you can.
2: I feel very safe and I'm so excited.
1: Oh, I can only imagine. What artists are you looking to talk to or to spotlight that you know, the Keith Urban, everybody knows Keith Urban, Old Dominion. Who are you looking forward to that maybe people don't know?
2: Oh, I think everyone does know, but maybe they don't know that much about him, and that would be Riley Green. He is the Saturday night headliner. This man is so beautiful. And I mean, he's got a great personality too. But yeah, he's a great artist. He's got good songs coming out right now. And yeah, between Nate Smith with the kickoff party, Friday Old Dominion, Saturday Riley Green, and Sunday Keith Urban, this is such a strong lineup. It's going to be the best weekend.
1: How do you plan? Like, you get up early. I know that you're also working technically.
2: Yes,
1: you get up early. Like, what's your day look like?
2: A lot of energy drinks. That is what it looks
1: really?
2: Like. Yeah, I was joking on Kissin' Country that I actually am bringing about 10 rock stars to Big Valley Jamboree. But like I mentioned before, it is the atmosphere. You are just, people's energy at this festival just keeps you going. The adrenaline on those grounds. It is such a fun experience that, yes, technically we're on the side of the working people, mm-hmm. but it doesn't feel like it.
3: So you get up, do you make breakfast in the trailer? Because you've got a trailer.
2: Yes, I have a trailer. We'll be staying on site. So, yes, normally we have breakfast on site, whether we go into the town of Camrose, you can pick up something. There's a Starbucks there.
3: Okay.
2: So, and it's close by. Or on the grounds, they have stuff too. They have bowls for breakfast. And then lunch and dinner,
3: You're not actually eating the bowls.
2: No.
3: You're eating food and the bulls are there? Okay, good.
2: Yes, bulls for breakfast. But on the midway, too, and they do remind you, I always laugh at the headlines that say, remember to eat. And so they do have headlines like that. On the midway, the Progy Hut. Eric at the Progy Hut is fantastic. There's a lineup always because his progies are the best. But there's pizza, there's corn dogs, there's everything you could imagine.
3: And then I guess throughout the day, there's music. When does the music start and when does it end?
2: Usually main stage for Friday, Saturday, and Sunday. The first act goes on at 1 and the last act is on at 9:30.
3: Okay. All right. I've only been during the day, but I'm not one of the people who have ever camped there and spent the entire
2: it's
3: weekend
2: not
3: there.
2: As bad as you think, I promise.
3: Really? Because it's just like, I'm just too old to do this now.
2: No, you're not. You should come out. It is a lot of fun. For the first timers that are going, that are camping, it just brings the experience to a whole new level.
3: You can get a little loud.
2: It depends on where you are. There's a family campground, but
3: oh,
2: yes,
3: okay?
2: If you're in general camping, you could be a little bit loud.
3: All right. The must takes. What are your must takes?
2: Rubber boots.
3: Rubber boots.
2: A poncho.
3: Okay.
2: A cowboy hat.
3: Mm-hmm.
2: And cowboy boots.
3: Really? You're not going to get them all muddy and stuff?
2: Well, that's a good pair of boots. That's what you want, right?
3: You were about to call them something else, weren't you?
2: And this year, without a doubt, bug spray.
3: Oh, geez.
2: Bug spray and sunscreen. Yeah, you'll need it for sure. We're all going to smell like it, so it's all good.
3: So it's all good. Yeah, it's all good. Thanks so much for joining us.
2: Thank you. I hope I see you this weekend.
3: You won't. I have no plans. I need to plan a little bit
2: earlier, right?
3: I need to plan a little bit earlier for this.
2: Yeah, you'll be fine.
3: And I do have cowboy boots and I have a cowboy hat. I could be ready to go maybe next year. I just need to plan. Thanks for joining us. And you can I guess, get updates on Kissin' all weekend long?
2: Yes, kissinfm.com. You can also listen to Kissin'. You can also follow us on Instagram. I'm at Jax1313. We'll be posting all weekend long.
3: Perfect. All right. Jack Sweeney from Kissin' Country. She's going to be at Big Valley. Are you going to be going to Big Valley? Well, hey, I have a question to ask you. Could you tell the difference between $12 water and H2O from the tap? Jimmy Kimmel pulls the wool over some unsuspecting thirsty volunteers. Yeah. That's next.
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1: This Thursday morning ahead of a long weekend. And the long weekend, for the most part, looking pretty good. The Elks game's looking pretty good on Saturday. There's a chance of shower Saturday night. Not quite sure the timing of that, but 31 degrees, a great time for a football game. Just make sure you got your sunscreen and your bug spray. Sunday, really the only wrench in the long weekend, looking a little rainy and a little cold. So if you're going to plan to go to Heritage Festival, maybe Saturday or Monday might be your best bet. Coming up at 7 o'clock, so in about 15 minutes, we're going to be talking to our germ guy, Jason Tetreault, about mold. What kind of guy are you? Are you the one that cuts the mold off, or you're like, you see mold, you see a little bit of green, and it's immediately in the green bin? It is done. You've given up on it. Jeff, what camp are you in?
2: Oh, it's done. It's done. Really? I've been listening to your guys' stories all morning today, and I've been thinking about that is absolutely horrible. The cheese, I kind of get. My mom did that back in the day, and like, cheese is kind of moldy anyway, but you know, things like bread or the spaghetti sauce and all that stuff, like, what are you doing?
1: You're not scraping the mold off the spaghetti sauce?
2: No, I'm
1: not. You're throwing it out.
2: Yeah, no, as soon as I see that mold, it's gone, right?
1: It's done. What about fruit?
2: Fruit, same thing, right? Once it starts to go moldy, like, I just assume that, you know, like, there's mold in there, whether or not you see it or not, like, it's the beginnings of mold.
1: Yeah, well,
2: you know what I mean? Now, here's a
1: yet.
2: Quick thing for you, though, okay. Stacey. I worked with this lady once, and she swore that her entire family would not eat bread until it got moldy. They would let it go moldy on the counter for about a week, and then they would eat it. I thought she was joking, but she actually brought a loaf of bread in and ate it for me, and they said that they liked that moldy flavor, and so they ate moldy bread all the time. It kind of turned my stomach a little bit as she was telling me, but once I saw her eat it and enjoy it, turned my stomach even more.
1: Oh, that's the weirdest story. That, no thank you. I don't like that one at all. No, that's something I couldn't do. I have scraped the mold off the pasta sauce. Don't tell anybody. Don't tell anybody.
3: Never eaten at your house.
1: Hey, let's talk about another taste test. Have you heard of the store Irwan?
3: Who?
1: Irwan. Okay.
3: No.
1: It's an American store. It's a high-end food store in the States known for its $22 smoothie made by Justin Bieber's wife, Hailey Bieber. Now they have $12 water. It's called Sacred Water. $12 for this. This is snake oil salesman stuff. But is it really that different from tap water? Is it mind over matter? Well, Jimmy Kimmel's staff filled up an Irwan cup with water from a hose on the backstage, took it out onto the streets for a taste test. What did people think when they were told it was the real thing? Take a listen.
4: That's like the freshest water I've ever had.
1: Really?
4: Yeah, this is really good.
5: Do you drink a lot of water normally? Can you tell us?
4: I'm a big water drinker.
6: Just a little bit of honey, a little bit of hibiscus, I think.
7: Being able to smell it, I can smell like the nuttiness a little bit. And then
8: I feel like I'm getting a little bit of the mouthfeel of oatmeal. Like, it's a little bit weightier than just regular water. Like, it's hugging the tongue. This is cool. I enjoy drinking wine, but I've never tasted water in the same way, so.
6: This is the one I just took on my hike with me, and it just doesn't taste as good.
5: Would you pay $12 for it?
6: Oh, hell yeah.
4: I would definitely pay $12 for this, for sure.
6: For sure I'd pay $12 for this. Are you kidding?
8: I was maybe closer to 10.
5: Have you ever had water from, like, a hose?
9: I grew up that way.
5: How does this compare to the water you grew up with?
9: Way different. The pH is different.
5: What if we told you that this was water from a hose? What would you say to us?
9: I wouldn't believe you.
5: Well, it's water from a hose.
9: Ah, you got me. Boy, y'all, I should have known better than that.
5: That's hose water.
4: Are you serious?
5: Yeah.
4: Hose water? Are y'all serious right now? What? Is that even healthy? Is that even allowed?
1: She obviously wasn't the person who was trying to drink out of a hose as a kid.
3: Sounds like she's going straight to the emergency room after drinking that hose water. Right?
1: Come on. That's $12 funny. Water is the most ridiculous thing I've ever heard of. And then you're told that this is good. And sometimes I'm like that with wine, where it's like, this is a $100 bottle. And I'm like, oh, this is really delicious.
3: It must be good.
1: And then they could have put Copper Moon in there, and I probably would have done the exact same thing, right? You're told something, and then your just mind goes there. But water, I probably would be like, I don't get it. Because here in Edmonton, of course, we do have some of the best tasting water in the world.
3: Yeah, I'll say I'm kind of a water snob over the years, but we just got rid of our big bubble at our place, and we're going through the Brita thing
1: now.
3: But
1: still, why? Because you still have to buy new filters. Yeah. They're just so expensive.
3: Ah.
1: Although I tried water in Europe this summer, and it tasted fine too. It was pretty good tasting water. I wasn't turning my nose up at it, but would never spend $12. But sometimes just a bottle of water in some places around the world is $12. Roger's place. It is 6:53. It is time to check traffic, and here's Stacey Woodward.
10: Well, for those heading out the door, you may encounter delays. West Anthony Henday southbound looks like there's a collision near Collingwood Road. Give yourself a few extra minutes to work your way through. Police look like they're also on scene. We also have some volume making its way through the construction across the South Henday eastbound near 111th Street. Adjust your speed. It's only 80 kilometers an hour. 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
3: I think it's one of the most anticipated football games in Edmonton in a long time, and ticket sales are going very well for the Elks and Riders here on Saturday. The Elks say they're selling about 1,700 tickets a day this week, trending towards a 30,000 crowd, obviously the biggest of the year, and there is a chance the upper deck may be opened up. Elks president Chris Morris will join us in a few moments to talk more about that coming up just after 7:30 this morning. A big crowd will be good news for the Edmonton Food Bank on Saturday as well. It is Tackle Hunger Night, so bring some food or make a donation to help out. Last Thursday in Regina, Elks receiver Austin Mack had the best game as an Elk. In fact, he had the best game of his career. Four catches, 173 yards, and two touchdowns. That vaulted him into fourth place in receiving yards in the CFL.
21: Yeah, I think I just started to get comfortable in the system more than anything. And we've gotten to a point now where I catch the ball, I feel confident being able to get north and be able to get some more extra yards and add to the yak. And just being a dominant threat out there, just more and more confident week in and week out.
3: Good injury news. Looks like Carter O'Donnell will be back on the O-line. He was a full participant at practice yesterday. He missed last week's game with a knee injury. The CFL week starts tonight, 1-5 BC, with Caden Salter making his first CFL start at quarterback. They're in Winnipeg to play the 4-3 Blue Bombers. 5 years worth $94 million. The hockey world still buzzing over Macklin Celebrini's contract extension with the San Jose Sharks. It will kick in a year and comes in at $18.8 million a season. Sharks GM Mike Greer says he's worth it.
12: With what he's done in his first couple of years in the NHL and in the Olympics and world championships and everything, he would have had every right to ask for the max 20%. And we're very thankful that he was willing to give us some flexibility and take a little bit less and leave some money on the table to help us continue to grow our team.
3: Yeah, he took a little bit less, but he still gets $18.8 million a year, which is the highest average salary in NHL history. He's going to be a good one. He's just like 20 years old.
1: I know, he's just a kid. Looks like a baby. All right, Ted, thanks so much, Morley. Okay, we're going to bust some mold myths coming up. Can you just cut it off the cheese, scoop it off the top of the pasta sauce? Which camp are you in? We asked the germ guy after the news.
0: CHED Edmonton. 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
1: This is Global News. It's 7 o'clock. Good morning. I'm Morgan Smith. Right now in Edmonton, a few clouds out there. It's 15 degrees, headed to a mostly sunny high of 25 this afternoon. Chance of thundershowers tonight and into tomorrow with a high of 29 degrees. Well, the union representing 4,400 flight attendants at WestJet has issued 72-hour strike notice. As Karen Ribot reports, that paves the runway for a possible strike this weekend.
23: The Canadian Union of Public Employees says the airline quickly followed the union's action by issuing a 72-hour lockout notice. While serving strike notice does not guarantee flight attendants will hit picket lines, job action could begin as soon as Sunday at 12:01 a.m. Calgary time. The union says the two sides remain far apart on key issues, including compensation for what it says is unpaid work on the ground. WestJet has said all duties are compensated through a credit hour system rather than an hourly rate. WestJet has been allowing passengers with flights scheduled anytime between today and August 4th to make a one-time change or cancel it with no fee. Karen Rebo, the Canadian Press.
1: Well, hundreds of volunteer and police searchers in Calgary are mourning the loss of 11-year-old Parker, the boy that they'd been looking for 2 weeks. Police say they found the boy's body about 135 to 150 meters inside a network of pipes beneath the Deerfoot Trail. The Calgary Fire Department's Alex Kwan says retrieving Parker's body from the narrow pipe required specialized equipment and training, including their aquatic rescue, technical, and hazardous materials teams.
2: Accessing any areas that involve a body of water, so it would involve searching some storm drains and creeks and those types of areas as well. And any time that we work in a confined space underground,
1: required specialized equipment and training, including their aquatic rescue, technical, and hazardous materials teams.
2: Accessing any areas that involve a body of water, so it would involve searching some storm drains and creeks and those types of areas as well. And any time that we work in a confined space underground,
1: search crews located Parker

0: Global's Catherine Ludwig explains this after the government pushed some people from AISH to the new ADAP program, cutting their $1,900 per month benefits by $200 in expectation they'd be getting jobs.
1: With no payments on Monday, Julie McKay says she and many other people in the programs are in distress.
2: The delay of the payments and the wrong amounts has caused anxiety and confusion among many in Alberta. They're facing food scarcity, NSF fees, many fear eviction notices, and an inability to pay utilities on time.
1: The Social Services Ministry says in a statement, due to a technical system error, approximately 2% of people on AISH and ADAP experienced an issue, and everything will be corrected in full by Friday, July 31st. McKay says the AISH phone line told her on Wednesday she won't be paid until August 3rd, nearly a week from now. Catherine Ludwig, Global News.
0: The city of Edmonton is estimating that cleanup costs from our summer storms already total between $20 and $30 million, and that's not accounting for the downpours since Saturday. City Manager Eddie Robar says this is the first time he's seen the effects of summer storms cost more than the ones from winter.
3: I think when we look at, you know, the trees and the wind and the rain, all of these things are impacting to create some damaging circumstances for our city, and how we get through that is important.
0: Big Valley Jamboree, meanwhile, opens in Camrose today, and after several high-profile concert cancellations because of storms here, its on-site meteorologist will be keeping a close eye on the weather. I'm Morgan Smith. 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
4: Thanks so much, Morgan. It is time now to check traffic. And Justin Durbin, he's doing afternoons now, but Stacey Woodward keeping an eye on traffic for us this morning.
5: Delays for those on the West Anthony Henday as you're traveling southbound. Reports of a collision near Collingwood Road. Give yourself a few extra minutes. Traffic volume backed up almost to the white mud. And some volume coming into the city from the west on Highway 16 eastbound, just off of Winterburn Road towards the Anthony Henday. Flex Days. 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With 880 CHED, time saver traffic. I'm Stacey Woodward.
4: Taking a look at 880 CHED weather, 25 degrees today, mainly sunny skies, so it's going to be a great day. However, our night could be problematic. A 30% chance of showers, a possibility of a thunderstorm late this evening and into tomorrow morning as well. Our overnight low is 14, 29 tomorrow. Once the storm clouds move out in the morning, it's going to be sunny skies from there on in. Currently in the city, it's 14.
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1: It's moldy now. Jeff, who's saying is that? Is that like Weird Al or something?
2: That's Weird Al. It's a cover of the Thompson Twins' Hold Me Now song. Yeah. It was actually Sarah's idea. She came in here. She's like, Weird Al's got to have a mold song. And as soon as she said that, it just clicked. So, yeah.
1: I think Weird Al's actually coming to Rogers Place in the fall.
2: He sure is. It's a good show. Go see him if you haven't.
1: All right. Okay. Yeah, that's what we're talking about, is mold, not bad Weird Al songs. It is a dilemma we have all faced. You open up the fridge, right? There's mold on the cheese or the bread or the pasta sauce. Can you eat around the mold? We actually talked about this with my colleague down in Calgary, Sarah Crosby, and she says when she sees mold, it goes straight into the trash. I'm more flexible. I gamble a little bit, but I'm still alive. It hasn't hurt me yet. Where is the line? Jason Tetreault is the derm guy, and he joins us on the line. Hey, Jason.
3: Hello there, and it's great to know that you are like Sheryl Crow. That's all I can say.
1: What is Sheryl Crow?
3: Have you ever heard the song, If It Makes You Happy?
1: It can't be all that bad, right?
3: I know.

0: Oh,
1: saving
0: so you
1: money.
0: gotta scrape the, you just scrape the mold off the bread and make your French toast again.
1: Like, no, I don't scrape the mold off the bread. I cut around the mold on the bread, perhaps. And I do scoop the mold off the top of the pasta sauce. Don't tell my family. Because I'm like, this is delicious pasta sauce, and I'm sure it's fine. Is it fine?
0: I mean, for the most part, it's going to be okay if it's in a small area and it's on the top of something that's hard or something that you can sort of cut around. And the reason is that when a mold is growing, it tends to grow just in one direction, and that's up, right? So then you have no problem. But the rule is really, it has to be hard. So, you know, the firm vegetables like cauliflower, when you see that little brown mold, just cut that off. Onions, potatoes, hard cheeses, hard cured meats. When you're starting to talk about breads and sauces and stuff, it's a little bit more different, because what may end up happening is that when you disturb that area, then the spores themselves can start going in, and as well as some of the byproducts of its metabolism, which we'd like to call toxins.
1: Okay, but what did you, you're heating up the pasta sauce, Jason. It's all good, right?
0: Well, yeah, but okay, so we all think that, like, you can kill the bugs with the heat, which is true. The problem is that a lot of these toxins are heat resistant. And so what ends up happening is you're eating something that is safe microbiologically, but chemically and toxicologically, you're in trouble. And we see this all the time, usually with bacterial toxins like Staphylococcus aureus, but this can happen as well with fungal toxins. So if you happen to see a small little spot of mold, then yeah, cut out. You want to keep about like an inch around that spot. But if you see it and it's completely covering the top, yeah, that should just really go in the garbage.
1: But it hasn't killed me yet, Jason.
0: No, but you may have had a little bit of stomach ache. You may have had some gastrointestinal issues. And in some cases, and a lot of farmers are going to know what this one is, it's called Fusarium. I used to work with it when I was a kid. You can get a risk for long-term illnesses, and this includes gastrointestinal cancer and stuff like that. So while you may not feel horribly sick initially like you would by eating an aspergillus and an aflatoxin, there may be the potential for things happening down the road. And for those who are wondering, looking at the color really isn't going to tell you much, because all it's really going to do is tell you a little bit about the species.
1: I didn't know that the brown stuff that we see on cauliflower is mold.
0: Yeah, so there is a little bit of mold that's happening there. Usually it's only at the germination stage. But if you were to put that into a 37-degree incubator and let it grow for a few days, then it would turn into something much different. I've done that before.
1: All right. Okay. Well, you're scaring me a little bit. The simple rule that can help you decide whether to keep or toss, what is it?
0: If it bounces off the wall, then you can probably work with it. And if it doesn't bounce off the wall, then, yeah, you might want to get rid of it.
1: So anything hard. So we're just talking about, like, cheeses. Is that pretty much the only thing? Like, that's the only thing I can think of that we can cut off.
0: Oh, no. I mean, dry cured meats, right? Like, the really nice hard meats that you get in some of our wonderful stores here. You can, if you see a little bit of mold there, you can cut that off. And again, firm fruits and vegetables. If you see a little bit of mold happening on your orange peel, you're going to be peeling that off anyway. No big deal. But yeah, if it's, you know, pastas and sauces and stuff like that, then yeah, you want to throw that out.
1: What about fruit? Can you just cut off the moldy bits of fruit?
0: If it's on the rind, yeah, that's not a problem at all. But if it happens to be like a strawberry or a raspberry or a blackberry, which is, of course, what we're all dealing with these days, thanks to the wonderful humid weather, yeah, no, just get rid of it.
1: Oh, I've been making a lot of mistakes, and I just thought I was okay because I wasn't getting sick. And then you bring out the big C word, and you're just like, ugh.
0: Yeah, I mean, there's a lot of these toxins that don't have an initial effect on you. And then what ends up happening is it ends up causing problems down the road. I think the weirdest one of all is penicillin. It has penicillin, which is wonderful. And we've probably seen millions of times where we've seen these old movies where people are making a penicillin drink, and it's like, drink this and you'll be okay. It also has what's known as an ochratoxin, which is it basically hurts your kidneys. So the thing is if you're making a penicillin to have the antibiotic, you also have to realize that you're putting your kidneys at risk.
1: So are we storing stuff wrong? How should we be storing things to prevent mold from happening?
0: Okay, normally I would say probably you're storing stuff inappropriately. However, we live in Edmonton. We've been supposedly going under climate change to turn us into a desert, not Florida. So the fact is what we've been doing all along that's been working may not be working now because of such a high humidity level. Like, my basement has a humidity level of 80%. You can't leave anything down there anymore because it's just going to grow mold. So it's really more about knowing what your humidity levels are. And if it continues to be dry and under 40%, then just keep on doing what you're doing. But the minute that you start seeing it going over about 50 to 60%, then you know that you're going to have to find more dry places to store it, or you're going to just have to store it in the fridge to stall or halt the growth.
1: So what food are you talking about that you store in the basement that doesn't last very long?
0: Potatoes.
1: Okay.
0: Onions. I had some really beautiful shallots that were wonderful, and then all of a sudden it's like, oh, these are not wonderful anymore. A perfect example, by the way, is if you've ever bought the onions in the store, and you know how they have like the black stuff on the outside, and you're just like, ugh, you just peel that off and you cut that off, you're good to go. You can still use that onion. That's basically a good example. But onion, potatoes, turnip. There's all sorts of different things that mold can grow on. Actually, when I was very younger, I used to grow them from individual spores just to see what they would do, and it's ridiculous. I used to grow them on water, like literally water and agar. That's how well they grow.
1: I had no doubt that you did that as a kid. That tracks for me. Hey, what is one mold myth that you would want to dispel?
0: Just the penicillin one, that if you have penicillin, you're just like, oh, it just smells like penicillin, so I can eat that, no problem. I don't. you might end up having to go to the emergency room with an aquatoxin issue.
1: Like, and then you see blue cheese, and it's already got mold in it, so if it's moldy on blue cheese, it's okay, right?
0: Well, yeah, but the thing is that when you're dealing with things like blue cheese, you're dealing with, you know, rhizopus and cladospores and other things like that that have no toxins, right? The starter for the fungus for blue cheeses and other cheeses like that, they've been around for centuries, and let's be honest, they got tested in the Middle Ages or some other time when, you know, it's like, maybe we should use this mold. Oh, Jorge died. Sorry. You know, that's how it used to work, and we don't have to do that anymore. We now have the cultures that we know are non-toxic.
1: All right. I was talking to my colleague, Sarah Crosby at QR Calgary, and so I will play this for her in the 9 a.m. free-for-all. She says that she can smell mold before she sees it. So she takes a piece of bread and make an older piece of bread. She's, this is going to be moldy, and she says even within a few hours, the mold could pop up. Are there people who can sense mold before they see it?
0: Oh, yeah, I'm one of them. The volatile organics are really easy to pick up because they have a particular type of smell associated with them. It's really pungent and astringent, and when you smell it, your nose kind of goes, ooh, that's interesting, except that it's not interesting. What it is it's sort of a way of attracting all sorts of different types of animals to be able to come and get them and then bring them to somewhere else. So, yeah, you can definitely smell them. And when I walk into certain places, I can already smell that there's mold there. And if anyone wants an example of that, go into a nice 100-year-old basement and you'll smell that smell. Mm-hmm. That's probably some of the volatile organics from different types of molds that have grown. And that sort of that water smell that goes with it, because you can't have mold without water.
1: Well, fascinating discussion. So now I have to rethink how I deal with mold. I just got to use
0: pleasure.
1: The stuff that's in my fridge and not buy so much, I guess.
0: Yeah, the best way to do it, especially in this kind of weather, is just buy what you need, not what you need to store. We're not in COVID. This is not toilet paper. You don't have to worry about the fact that it's going to be disappeared tomorrow. Just buy for what you need. And if you are going to be going out into, you know, picnics and things like that, because it has been so damp, camp and the chance for mold exists, make sure that you're keeping everything on ice. And if you are camping for a longer period of time, then only take stuff that really is hard or simply you can eat within like a day or two.
1: You're so packed with preservatives that it'll be good after a nuclear war.
0: I was trying to avoid that, Stacey. I really was. But yes, if you have tons of preservatives, that usually happens.
1: Jason, it's always a pleasure talking to you. Thanks so much.
0: All right, take care.
1: We've been talking to Jason Tetreault. He's the germ guy. Man, he knows everything about everything, and he's got all these names of molds, and I love that guy. Coming up, the cost of these summer storms outpacing our winter storms. Yeah, it's true. 880 next.
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2: 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The 88.0. 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
1: This morning, WestJet flight attendants officially issued a 72-hour strike notice in response to the airline served lockout notice. However, the two sides say that they're still at the table. They're trying to hash it out. Travelers may find themselves grounded as early as Sunday, though. Right now, WestJet is offering free change and cancellation on booked flights. The mayor, premier, even the prime minister sending their condolences to the family of 11-year-old Calgary boy Parker. The autistic boy's body was found yesterday in a pipe close to where he went missing. Officers say he was found about 500 feet inside a labyrinth of pipe near the Deerfoot Trail. Thousands of people had been looking for him after he walked away from his day home July 16th. Police say they had searched that area, but a member of the public found a piece of his clothing in the creek, and officers needed technical assistance and dogs to navigate the pipes and tunnels in the area. The city is adding up the costs of the wettest summer on record. The total is being tallied, but officials say it's already more than the cost of winter storms. Yeah. It's going to be well above $30 million. The city manager says that they will likely use some of the financial stabilization fund to pay for it, but it will affect the budget.
8: Elks and Riders here on Saturday in another big game in the CFL West standings. Elks are 6-1, Riders are 4-2. 5 o'clock start time here on 880 Chad. Ticket sales going very well, mid-20s already, and we could even see the upper deck opened up. CFL week starts tonight with BC at Winnipeg.
1: And of course, we're going to be talking to Chris Morris at the bottom of the hour, just after the 7:30 news. Taking a look at the forecast, going to be a nice day for the game. 31 degrees on Saturday. Today, 25 with sun, with a chance of showers tonight. 14 degrees overnight, and then 29 tomorrow. The sunny skies, it could be a little rainy morning, but the sun's going to come out in the afternoon. Currently, it's 14 degrees. Morgan Smith joins us to talk about the cost of these storms. We talk about it. We talk about it in the wintertime when the snow falls. smells and we've got to clean up. But, you know, I didn't immediately come to mind that, yes, there is a big price tag for what been experiencing.
9: And it's a running tally. Right now, between $20 and $30 million, that's the estimate. And that's not accounting for the storms we've had this week. And I'm not sure if it accounts for the Saturday storm either. City Manager Eddie Robar says this is the first time that, this is the first time he's seen summer storms cost more than, you know, what we have to deal with blizzards in the wintertime. But he says even with this unprecedented rainfall, there's no expectation the upcoming budget's going to have to change to account for all of this.
10: These are one-offs that certainly have challenged our systems and our infrastructure like nothing has ever had before. And we hope to kind of balance that out in the future for sure.
9: Yeah, there are some contingency funds which are going to have to be tapped to pay for all of this stuff. Now, meanwhile, there has been a mutual aid agreement struck with the City of Calgary, with urban forestry mobility teams being sent up from Calgary to help out with the cleanup efforts here. Calgary Mayor Jeremy Farkas says they are glad to be sending this help.
11: The area of expertise that we're able to provide is particularly around waste and recycling team members. We're also sending skilled trades like arborists to be able to address many of the fallen trees. So it's about clearing their transportation networks. There's a lot of damage that's been caused.
9: Yeah, the City of Calgary also sending up a waste compactor, dump trucks, some other equipment to help out.
1: Good.
9: And they're going to be here for a while because, of course, this is not even getting into August yet, and there is still a lot of stormy weather potentially on the way.
1: Yeah, and I went for a walk yesterday. I'm like, really, we need Calgary to help pick up some trees? And then I went for a walk in my neighborhood, and I'm like, holy crow. When you're walking, it's a little bit different when you're driving by and you miss a lot of things. But when you're walking over tree branches and seeing trees half gone and branches just hanging on by a thread, you're like, this is just a short little walk, a couple of kilometers. I can't imagine what the damage looks like widespread.
9: And, you know, I think once all this stuff is tallied, I'll be curious to check in with the city's, urban canopy people to see how many of our mature trees were lost by these storms, because these are, you know, they're precious assets to our city and they're part of what make it so beautiful.
1: And then talking about elm trees as well. Thanks so much. Appreciate it. It is 7:24. It is time now to check traffic, and Stacey Woodward keeping an eye on the commute for us this Thursday morning.
12: And Stacey, we've got a couple of issues to keep an eye out for those just working their way out the door. A collision causing a slowdown West 10 Day southbound just after Collingwood Road towards Lessard. Police on scene, traffic volume backed up almost to the white mud. Give yourself about 10 minutes to work your way through and stick to the right. We also have some volume working its way across Gateway Boulevard just off of 34th Avenue. Flex Days. 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With 880 Chet, time saver traffic, I'm Stacey Woodward.
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8: Elks are getting some good news on the injury front, it looks like, for the game on Saturday at Play Alberta Field against the Saskatchewan Rough Riders. Looks like offensive lineman Carter O'Donnell will be back in the lineup. He left early 2 weeks ago and missed last week's game in Regina due to a knee injury. He says he feels ready to return and is looking forward to the second game of this home and home.
21: You know, you kind of just have to play your game and make them, you know, kind of like you got to dictate it and how it's going to go and make them adjust to you. They're going to have adjustments, and, you know, we're just going to have the adjustments to those. Yeah. So, but it's the same approach as every week. You know, you're trying to be 1-0. You're not worried about your record or their record. You're just trying to win, you know, the next rep, the next series, the next drive, the next quarter, next half, you know.
8: Good. So, the Elks won game one last week in Regina in the most entertaining fashion. They moved to 6-1. Receiver Austin Mack feels Elks are starting to get some respect around the league now.
13: You know, just what this team's done and overcome this year, from being ninth in the power rankings to now where we're at. Ultimately, we've had to show that. We had to come out here and do it. And yeah, it's just great to see not only myself but the rest of this team having progress in our offensively. We're starting to develop and grow as an offense.
8: Elks tied with Montreal for the best record in the Canadian Football League right now. Ticket sales for Saturday going well. Already the best crowd of the season is expected, maybe as high as 30,000 at the game, and maybe part of the upper deck might be opened up. More on that with Elks president Chris Morris coming up after the news. If you're going to the game, remember it's Pure Later Tackle Hunger Night as well, so bring something for the Edmonton Food Bank. BC at Winnipeg to open up the first game of the week. The 9-game season-ending road trip for the Riverhawks continues tonight in Kamloops. They're 1-1 so far after a 7-6 win last night. Turned the game around in the fourth, in the eighth, with a 4-run inning. Blue Jays also had a big eighth inning. They scored 3 to break open their game in Washington. They won it 5-2. Trey Yesavage just 1 run and 3 hits to get the win in 6 2/3 innings.
1: All right, thanks so much, Morley. Well, as Morley said, the buzz is back, baby. We're talking about the Elks, and we talked to the president of the team about a feeling this city hasn't had in, well, like almost a decade. That's coming up after the news.
22: This is Global News. It's 7:30. Good morning. I'm Morgan Smith. Right now in Edmonton, a few clouds out there. We're headed to a mostly sunny high of 25 this afternoon, though there is a risk of thundershowers tonight and tomorrow, with a high of 29 expected Friday. 4,400 WestJet flight attendants could be walking picket lines at midnight Sunday morning. The union has issued 72-hour strike notice, saying the two sides are still falling apart on key issues. It's canceled a morning news conference in Calgary, saying it wants to concentrate on bargaining efforts. The Calgary-based airline, meanwhile, has responded with 72-hour strike notice. It's allowing passengers with flights scheduled any time from today through Tuesday to make a one-time change or cancellation with no fee. A memorial is planned tonight in Calgary after a 2-week search for an 11-year-old boy with autism came to a tragic end yesterday. The body of Parker was found in a narrow water pipe linked to a culvert beneath the Deerfoot Trail. His family is asking for privacy. Costs are still being tallied from the scores of Edmonton thunderstorms, which have flooded streets and torn down trees. As Global's Gates Guarin reports, yesterday saw reinforcements arrive from Calgary to help with cleanup.
23: The city of Edmonton estimates cleanup costs to be between $20 and
0: $30 million so far, not including the extreme rainfall from the weekend and earlier this week. The city of Calgary offered to provide help, which resulted in the creation of a temporary mutual aid agreement. Urban forestry staff members, mobility, and waste crews will work alongside Edmonton crews to remove dangerous trees and clear debris. The city manager says this is the first time he has seen the effects of summer storms cost more than the ones from winter.
10: I think when we look at, you know, the trees and the wind and the rain, all of these things are impacting to create some damaging circumstances for our city, and how we get through that is important.
0: The city says even though the storm impacts will not be cheap, there is no current plan to adjust the upcoming budget to account for rainfall. Gates Gorin, Global News.
22: Well, Edmonton gasoline prices are down nearly 8 cents on average from last week. GasBuddy.com reports you are still shelling out an average $1.68 per liter of regular. Stateside, oil and gas prices are climbing yet again as the U.S. and Iran swap a fresh round of strikes overnight. Here's ABC's Elizabeth Schultze.
3: A new estimate this morning from Moody's Analytics shows that the typical American household has now spent an extra $672 in gas, diesel, home heating, and jet fuel expenses combined since the start of the Iran war. Gas Buddy's also predicting that drivers will see the highest prices for the month of August on record.
22: A dozen Iranian targets were hit by the U.S. military overnight, while Iran killed one person in a strike on a Chinese firm's building in Kuwait, and drone strikes caused fires on ships at an Egyptian port. A court document says Ottawa will eliminate the financial contribution requirement for streamers set by the CRTC, replacing it with government funding. In early June, the government said it would issue a new policy directive to the CRTC after the broadcast regulator increased the contribution requirement for large streaming services from 5 to 15%. Of their Canadian revenues. At a press conference in Red Deer yesterday, Prime Minister Mark Carney said his government made that move for a reason.
5: We made that decision 2 months ago. That's how they should. We made that decision with a focus on affordability.
22: The culture minister's office is refusing to confirm the government's plans. Actor Jared Leto is facing new sexual misconduct allegations from multiple women. They say they were teenagers when they met Leto, who was in his 30s and 40s at the time. The allegations are being made in the new BBC documentary, Jared Leto, Hollywood's Dark Secret. I'm Morgan Smith, your next scheduled newscast at 8 on 880 CHED.
1: Thanks so much, Morgan. It is time now to check traffic, and it's brought to you by James H. Brown and Associates, Alberta Injury Lawyers, the heavy hitters of injury law. Here's Stacey Woodward.
23: And we're still noticing some delays for those traveling west 10 days southbound following a collision just off of Collingwood Road. Keep an eye out for police on scene. You'll want to stick over to the right. Volume as well starting to work its way through this construction across 34th Street. If you're northbound, just north of the White Mud, stay right. Fuel up this weekend. 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With 880 CHED, time saver traffic. I'm Stacey Woodward.
1: Taking a look at 880 CHED, weather mainly sunny skies today, 25 degrees. However, it's not going to be a rain-free day. There will be a possibility of thunderstorms, a shower, 30%. But we've seen quite a bit of rain with just 30% chance. That's going to happen this evening and into overnight and maybe tomorrow morning as well. So 14 degrees for an overnight low and then 29 tomorrow. And once that those dark clouds move out of the area, it will be sunny, 29 degrees, 14 degrees currently in the city of Edmonton.
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1: 57-yard field goal attempt on the near left hash marks.
2: Vincent Blanchard will have the game on his foot as he waits. The snap, the pin, the kick. And he's got it! Vincent Blanchard hits from 57 yards, and with no time left on the clock, the kid's got a walk-off. The Elks are 36-34 winners in Regina. What a finish!
3: I don't believe it!
4: Oh, I love that. That was the ending of the last Elks game. And it's the excitement, like that moment that has created a buzz around this Elks team that we haven't seen in years. And tickets are going fast for this weekend's game. In fact, they might do something they haven't done in a little while. Open the upper bowl. Chris Morris, president and CEO of the team, joins us in studio. Good morning.
5: Morning, Stacey.
4: How does it feel hearing that, right? Like, I heard it after the game, and it is just electric, the way that game ended.
5: Yeah, it's a good team. They're a good group of guys, and they play hard. They play together, and watching them have success is it's very gratifying for me, and I can see how this group resonates with the city.
6: A lot of buzz right now. I was talking to Cordell Jackson this week, and he said, people used to say, oh, you play for the Elks, that's cool. Now they say, you play for the Elks, man, keep it going. And everybody's more excited about the team than they have been in a long time.
5: Yeah, I said it when I first got here. You got to give people something to be proud of, right? And there's a billion different ways to make people proud and to make them want to be associated with you. And winning's the number one thing when you're in a pro sport, right? So these guys are not just winning, though. They've done a lot of things in the community leading up to this. They've done a lot of things to, you know, to have the city sort of embrace who they are and what they do. So it's a nice, perfect storm coming together.
6: You've done a lot of things around the game. Like, you talk about getting in the community, but winning kind of just puts the exclamation mark on everything, doesn't it?
5: Yeah, it's a catalyst for everything in pro sports, right? Like, we're not sports entertainment, we're professional sports. So there's a big difference between the two. Like, we have to pay our guys, they are competitive, they're putting their safety and their, you know, on the line every single week. So it's one of those things where having success together and having a team that's well orchestrated and humming together is a big, big part of it.
4: And I guess this is all putting in a culmination of ticket sales. So I think, what, 1,700 just overnight. So people, the buzz is translating into people who want to go and attendance. And then that leaves you with a bit of a quandary going, hey, do we open the upper bowl to fans?
5: Yeah, we'd love to open the upper deck. Like, I for me, we have 31,000 in the lower deck. Like, I think Winnipeg has the top attendance this year at 33. I think we're very much within reach of breaking that and having higher than 33 at this game. In order to do that, we have to sell the first 31 first, though, right? And then we open up the upper deck and we go. My thought is that we're going to open up the upper deck once we hit around between 26 and 27. And then when we open it, if someone has bought a ticket in the end zone and they want to upgrade to the upper deck, they can do that, no problem at all. We have lots of ticket staff working, and we can make sure we can make that happen for them. There's a lot of people who are season ticket holders who miss the upper deck. They love being there, so we'll allow them to upgrade or go up there as well. So there'll be some shuffling of tickets, and we have lots of staff ready to go if that's what develops.
6: What's the process for opening the upper deck, like the logistics for it? So it's obviously something you just can't say, let's do it on a Saturday morning for a Saturday afternoon game, right?
5: No, so we have a Monday morning meeting every week, and we talked about that. That was the first thing we discussed is, okay, what are we going to do? What's the pricing going to be? There's a thought, do we make it just general admission? And then it was like, no, because we're going to be opening that upper deck. Because if this team continues to go the way they're going, there's going to be more opportunities to open the upper deck. So we want to have fair pricing up there and regular and consistent pricing. One of the biggest pieces of feedback I received when I got here was that the ticketing and the changes of seating and the closure of the lower deck or of the upper deck created all these situations where people were sitting beside each other and one person was paying one amount, one person was paying another amount. That's very frustrating for our fans. So I wanted to make sure that didn't happen again. So we have consistent pricing if we open up the upper deck, and it's a process. Like, we had to talk about our ticketing, and Emma, who's my ticketing director, she has a very solid plan for how we're going to do it. Our staff is all aligned. We're all ready to go. As soon as we press the button and say we're going to make it happen, it'll go. The sales overnight were pretty good. Like, I went to bed last night, there was only one sold out section. I think there's five now. So, like, it's good. People are buying tickets right now. So I very much anticipate opening the upper deck. It's just a matter of when.
6: Wow.
4: Let's talk about the forecast, because, you know, with what happened at Post Malone, what has happened throughout this entire summer, holding outdoor events must shake organizer's boots, because you just think about making sure that, if we can attract more than 30,000 people to the game, we need to make sure that there is a contingency plan, because we did see what happened last weekend. It's looking like there might be rain in the evening on Saturday night. I know that you're probably keenly watching the weather.
5: Yeah, it's sunny. It's supposed to be sunny all day, and it's like 30% or 20% chance of rain in the evening. We live in the prairies, so sometimes when it's hot, there's going to be evening thunder showers. I was incredibly impressed with the city and their emergency plan and what they did in that concert. I know there are some people who are very unsettled, but in those conditions, people are going to be unsettled. There's no way for people to feel completely so the city has a strong plan to make sure that they look after people. I know everybody will be safe if something happens. They're in a concrete bunker, so it's the safest place as you could be if something were to happen with extreme weather. So, I'm hoping that the 20% chance means there's an 80% chance. That's Don Matthews. One of the best things I learned from Don Matthews, when they say there's a 30% chance of rain, he said, well, that means it's 70% chance of sunshine, and we're going to go with 70. So I'd bet on 70 or 80% every day of the week, and I'm hoping that's what it is.
6: Food bank day two on Saturday. Everybody's got to remember that to bring something.
5: Yeah, Purolator Tackle Hunger. We're really, really excited. We think we can beat be the top team in the league this year as far as what we do. Edmonton always rallies around things like this, so we just have to make sure we make it so that everyone knows what it is and that they bring things to the game. Obviously money, or you can make donations online, or you can bring food products to the game. Either one is great.
6: Chris, I want to ask you about your transparency. That's one thing I think fans have enjoyed about you as president. You know what's going on here, and you don't mind talking about the mistakes you made and how fans weren't treated fairly in some instances, and you're trying to correct it. Was that coming into this job? Was that part of it, just to be transparent with everybody?
5: Well, that's just what I do. I don't believe in covering things up. If I'm responsible for something, I'm responsible for it. And to be honest with you, I'm the head top position in this organization, so if anything's wrong, it's my fault, right? It doesn't mean that necessarily I directly did it, but it's my fault. So me scurrying around and hiding and pretending and not and trying to hide things doesn't help anybody. To me, the first step of any issue or any challenge is you expose what it is, you clearly identify it, and then you go after it. If people think that we're going to go through the next few years here and there's never going to be, I'm not going to make any mistakes, or Ed's not going to make any mistakes, or Mark's not going to, well, I'm sorry, guys. We're going to make mistakes, but we're going to address them, we're going to be honest about them, and we're going to go forward. And that's just sort of the way I think any well-run organization does things.
6: Players I've talked to this week, excited about the crowd and the possibilities of the big crowd. In your day playing, there was always a big crowd. And I don't think people understand just how much that means to the players, right?
5: Well, it's massive. We go into Saskatchewan. I'm telling you, winning that game in Saskatchewan, there were close to 30,000 people there, and the noise disrupted the end of that game. We made a couple of mistakes at the end of the game that were largely attributed to noise, and we overcame them because we're that kind of team right now. But if we can put that pressure on Saskatchewan here and have 30-plus thousand in the stands and make it loud for them when they're trying to function on offense, it's a change in the nature of the game.
4: Are you supposed to admit that, though? Are you supposed to admit that their noise caused mistakes on the field? Because that's just going to make them louder.
5: Well, everybody knows that, right? And
4: yeah.
5: I think the fan bases that know that the best are the best fan bases.
4: Yeah.
5: People used to come in here and people couldn't function on, when it's second and long and we're trying to throw the ball and it's so loud that they can't hear the quarterback. That changes things. And I think for us, our fans need to know that. They need to know how much we need them,
4: mm-hmm.
5: because they really are a factor in the game. It's different than almost any other sport. Our fans can impact how Saskatchewan can function. And if we can do that to them on Saturday, that's going to be a very, very good thing for the Edmonton Elks.
4: Oh, I love that. And hey, Tyler wants to give a shout out saying that was the most exciting call in years, that call from you, Morley Scott.
6: Thanks, Tyler. Yeah, that's the thing. Everybody's having fun this year, right? From me and Dave in the booth to the players to the fans. It's such a, just the whole aura around the team is so different.
5: Yeah, winning's fun. What I mean?
6: We've trademarked that phrase on our post-game show.
5: Yeah, and honestly, guys, when you feel good about the way you do things and you're not embarrassed and you're not hiding things, mm-hmm. and you feel like you're always having the right approach and the same approach every day, it brings confidence. Yeah. It brings confidence to everybody in the organization. It brings pride to everybody in the organization. And positive energy and confidence flows through everybody. And mm-hmm. I think that it's just like chain lightning. It goes through. And it's just like negativity. If you have negativity in the community and you feel things are being hidden and you feel people aren't doing things the right way, that goes through the community. And you guys saw that firsthand for the last few years. It's just
4: definitely
5: it just it eats you alive internally, right? Yeah. So we're out of that. We're going forward here. We've got some real positive energy and aura going forward about our team. Our city's buying into us. I've said this all along. Our sport is Edmonton. Like, we are the CFL, guys living in the community, guys working in the community. None of these guys are rich. They play hard because mm-hmm. they love the sport. They play hard because they love the community. If our community can't get around that, I'm shocked, because that's who Edmonton is. So we resonate well if we do things the right way with what Edmonton really is at its heart. And I feel very, very strongly about that. That's one of the reasons I took the job, because I feel deep in my heart that if you can't make CFL football work in Edmonton, you know, you shouldn't be in the position that I'm in right now.
4: Yeah. Yes. Well, the buzz is certainly real. Thanks so much, Chris, for coming in. Appreciate it.
5: Thanks, Stacey.
4: We've been talking to Chris Morris, president and CEO of the Edmonton Elks. Well, coming up, we have Rush tickets to give away. We're playing Name That Song, Rush Edition. Call right now, 780-451-8800, if you want a pair of tickets to go see the iconic Canadian band. That's next.
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4: All right, I have tickets to go see the iconic Canadian band Rush December 12th at Rogers Place. They haven't been on tour in years. This is one of your last chances to see Rush. Geddy Lee just shred it on stage. So what I'm going to do is I'm going to read some Rush lyrics and you have to guess the song. But I'm going to rush through them because Well, Rush. So here it is. Name this song. One likes to believe in the freedom of music, but glittering prizes and endless compromises shatter to the illusion of integrity. For the words of the prophets are written on the studio wall, concert hall, echoes of the sounds of salesmen. What song was that? Chris, good morning.
15: Good morning, Stacey. How are you?
4: I'm good. What song was that?
15: That's Spirit of the Radio.
4: 100% that's Spirit of the Radio. I don't know where my bell is. Hold on. You got it, Chris.
15: Thank you, Stacey. That's awesome.
4: Are you a huge Rush fan?
15: Yeah, actually, I won tickets from Chad when Gord Whitehead was still on the radio, and I won tickets to Rush through him. So, yeah, I've seen him a couple times. I love him, yeah.
4: What? That's like decades ago, my friend.
15: That is, yeah. Yeah, you betcha. Yeah,
4: that's, all right. Well,
15: yeah, got to be 15 years ago at least. Yeah.
4: Oh, yeah. Yeah. Gord hasn't been on the air for a while. I haven't talked to him in a bit.
15: Yeah, for sure.
4: All right, Chris, congratulations. Hold on the line. Jeff is going to get all of your information. And yes, all of the people who had called in, we have another set of tickets to go see Rush tomorrow. This is the song, Spirit of the Radio.

0: Yes, we have another set of Rush tickets to give away tomorrow. I was in Europe this summer, and a guy came out, barely spoke English, but he had a Rush t-shirt on. And I'm like, Rush, Canada, we're from Canada. And he's like, I love Rush. I love Geddy Lee. He was able to say that in English, and I love it. They have fans right around the world, and you could be going in December. 7:53, it is time to check traffic, and here is Stacey Woodward.
1: There is still some delays to keep an eye out for, especially for those working their way west. Anthony Henday, police on scene of an earlier collision near the Collingwood Road overpass. Looks like northbound is also delayed. You'll want to stick to the right. Traffic volume, though, is backed up almost to the Cameron Heights overpass. Looks like you're going to need to tack on an extra 10, 15 minutes of your drive time. 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Conditions in app. With 880 Chet, Time Saver Traffic, I'm Stacey Woodward.
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2: As we just heard from Elks president Chris Morris, ticket sales going very well for the game on Saturday for the Elks and the Riders. In fact, so well that at some time tomorrow they could announce the upper deck being opened up, which would be certainly great news. Word is they're mid-20s right now, selling about 1,700 tickets per day. And as Chris told us, he said he went to bed last night and there was one section sold out, and he woke up this morning and there was five sold out. So certainly is good news. Going to be a great atmosphere for what should be a great game. The Elks are first in the West at 6-1. Saskatchewan is second at 4-2. So it's a game, obviously, with first place ramifications for the Elks and the Riders. After winning in Regina last week, Elks defensive lineman Robbie Smith talks about preparing for game two against the same team.
3: It's tough because it was such a close game. So the belief is probably from Saskatchewan's perspective that they did everything that they needed to win. So they're going to be probably really motivated to beat us. And obviously they're pretty charged. We stole one from them in their house. So they're going to want to steal one from us in our house. So I think they're going to be super motivated. So we need to, you know, we're not taking that lightly. And obviously they were before this game, we were tied for first place in the East, or fighting for that spot. So that's something that they're going to want to have back, especially with that tiebreaker later in the year. So it's going to be super important for us to, you know, secure that win.
2: It's also going to be a Pure Later Tackle Hunger Night on Saturday, and Smith is the spokesman for that cause and says the big crowd will be a big help to the Edmonton Food Bank.
3: It means a lot because it's super important. I think food insecurity in Canada is a huge issue, especially in Edmonton. They said they feed over 43,000 people a month, so it's important, especially for families that are kind of on the edge of their living situation. So it's a huge help, and it feels great to be able to help support that.
2: On the injury front, looks like O-lineman Carter O'Donnell will be back from missing last week's game with a knee injury. The Riders will likely be without running back A.J. Ouellette and possibly receiver Samuel Emelis. He has not practiced at all this week due to a foot injury. 5 o'clock on Saturday should be a big crowd and a great atmosphere for the Riders and Elks, and you'll, of course, hear it on 880
0: Chen. All right, thanks so much, Morley. I got a question for you. What the heck is up with a 3-hour movie? Like, who can sit through 3 hours? The phenomenon that is The Odyssey is in theaters, and it's been sold out apparently for months. Why are movies so long, and should we make intermissions normal? That's coming up after your news.
4: 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Edmonton's news. 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
15: This is Global News. It's 8 o'clock. Good morning. I'm Morgan Smith. Right now in Edmonton, 15 degrees, headed to a mostly sunny high of 25 this afternoon. Risk of thundershowers tonight and tomorrow with a high of 29 for Friday. WestJet customers may be in for some turbulent summer travel. Global's Jacqueline Hansen tells us the union representing 4,400 WestJet flight attendants has issued 72-hour strike notice to the airline.
16: QP says despite being clear about what they are fighting for, the two sides remain far apart on key issues. In response, WestJet has issued a 72-hour lockout notice to the flight attendants. However, the airline adds both sides are still actively negotiating to reach an agreement and avoid impacting travelers. If the union and WestJet are unable to reach a deal, the workers could walk off the job starting Sunday. Anyone planning to fly with WestJet this August long weekend can change or cancel their flights at no charge. I'm Jacqueline Hansen with Business Matters.
15: A Calgary Islamic Center will be hosting a memorial tonight for 11-year-old Parker, who Calgary police believe was the boy found dead in a network of pipes beneath the Deerfoot Trail yesterday afternoon. The boy, who had autism and was nonverbal, had been there for some time, according to police. He walked away from his North Calgary day home back on July 16th, prompting a massive citywide search. Chief Katie McClellan says the boy's body was found after police got a tip that Parker's shoe had been discovered nearby.
17: It's believed believed Parker was wearing all of the clothing he was last seen wearing when he entered the tunnel system. However, his shoes likely came off at some point and washed out of the culvert at a later time.
15: The pipe was so narrow, it required specialized equipment to retrieve Parker's body. Well, storm cleanup is still ongoing here in Edmonton, and the cost is getting clearer. And boy, is it mounting. The city says they're estimating between $20 and $30 million in damage, and cleanup costs have been tallied so far. And that's not even counting the storms since Saturday night. City Manager Eddie Robar says even with this unprecedented rainfall, there's no expectation the upcoming budget will have to change to account for it all.
18: These are one-offs that certainly have challenged our systems and our infrastructure like nothing has ever had before. And we hope to kind of balance that out in the future for sure.
15: The City of Calgary has offered to provide help. It's sent up some help with in terms of tree cleanup as well as specialized equipment. Local foundation repair company says it's been slammed by 400 calls every day from
18: We hope to kind of balance that out in the future for sure.
15: The City of Calgary has offered to provide help. It's sent up some help with in terms of tree cleanup as well as specialized equipment. Local foundation repair company says it's been slammed by 400 calls every day from Edmontonians with water in their basements. Shield Foundation.

0: National Bridge open to traffic. The House Committee on Government Operations and Estimates met yesterday at the request of the Conservatives to decide whether to hold hearings about a revenue-sharing deal which convinced Washington to open the bridge Monday. At a news conference in Red Deer, Carney argued that Canada's paid a fraction of the economic benefit the bridge provides. The proposed agreement, in principle, says Canada will share half of the net toll revenues with the U.S. for the next 15 years. That seems to delay a 2012 agreement which would see Canada recover its costs from financing the construction of the bridge before sharing revenues. I'm Morgan Smith. Your next news at 8:30 on 880 CHED.
1: Thanks so much, Morgan. It is time now to check traffic. And Stacey Woodward keeping an eye on the commute this Thursday morning.
2: Well, unfortunately, Stacey, we have some delays for those heading into downtown following barricades still up on Gateway Boulevard in the turn lane to go eastbound Saskatchewan Drive. Left lane is blocked off across Saskatchewan Drive. Stick to the center right, and it's also backed up for those heading off of Queen Elizabeth Park Road onto the Walter Dale Bridge. And keep an eye out for a collision causing a delay west, heading northbound just after Collingwood Road. Stay right. 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Conditions in app. With 880 CHED Time Saver Traffic, I'm Stacey Woodward.
1: Taking a look at 880 CHED weather, today's going to be a nice day, 25 degrees, sunny skies. Tonight, however, there could be some rain. A 30% chance of showers, a possibility of a thunderstorm. That's going to happen early this evening. Could extend overnight and into tomorrow morning. But after that, things will be sunny tomorrow. Really nice day again, 29 degrees. Saturday's looking pretty good for the football game. There might be some rain overnight. However, Sunday of the long weekend, looking like it's going to be a little rainy and cool. Currently, it's 15.
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2: Good morning, everyone. It is 8:06. Thanks so much for tuning in to This Morning. I keep hearing the hype about this movie, and you can't escape it, so you've probably heard it too. The Odyssey. It's star-studded. It's the first movie to be shot entirely on IMAX 70mm film. I've heard you had to wait months to see it in IMAX, but I could have gone last night. I did check it out at West Edmonton Mall. You could get tickets for the 7 or the 11 p.m. show, but you have to stomach the front row. Like, the first couple of rows were open. And who's going to an 11 o'clock movie when the movie's 3 hours long? Yeah, it's based off of Homer's poem, The Odyssey, from the 7th or 8th century B.C. So this is quite an old story. Here's a bit of the trailer.
3: I want you to choose me.
4: King is coming back.
3: No, he's not. What would he do if he came back here and find all these suitors in his house?
5: You're pining for a daddy you didn't even know.
3: My dad is coming home.
5: Bringing vengeance. Bringing it all.
2: So the Odyssey, Homer's Odyssey, is made up of 24 books. Hard to condense that, so the movie is really long too, like almost 3 hours. Do we need intermissions at this point? Why are movies so long? JP Fournier is our movie guy and joins us to talk about it. Hey, JP.
6: Good morning.
2: Did you see it?
6: I have not seen it, but I do intend to see it. I have a Fringe show coming up this year, so I cannot see anything until I'm done with the Fringe. This is on my list of things to do right after I'm done the Fringe.
2: Okay, well, that's a good shout out for your Fringe show. We'll go and see it. It's star-studded, like so many names. Matt Damon, mm-hmm. We got Robert Pattinson, we've got Zendaya, we've got Tom Holland. Like, the list goes on. Like, this is really star-studded. And it's getting really great reviews.
6: Oh, stunning reviews. This is Christopher Nolan.

0: And Christopher Nolan has an impeccable, this every film that he gets is considered to be like top notch, at the top tier of filmmaking. Even his movie Tenet, which was a bomb, well, they considered it a bomb, but it made its money back. But they considered it a bomb because it didn't actually make a profit. And the reason why it didn't make a profit was because it came out during the height of COVID, where nobody was going to theaters at all. But the film still made $365 million, considering that nobody was going to the theaters at the time. So he is a selling point right off the start.
1: I kind of find that each one of his movies are like vanity projects. I don't know. I'm not a huge Christopher Nolan fan. I just find that he's just too much.
0: Well, one of the things that that is kind of the appeal of him is because he doesn't compromise to fit for every audience. Because a lot of the movies right now, one of the things that hurts it is that, like prime example, all the Disney stuff, they're trying to make a movie for everybody. Whereas he's making specific movies for himself the way he wants it. And that's an appealing thing for a lot of people because you don't know what you're going to see when you see it. Because it doesn't have the same feel as everything else that's out there.
1: So do you have to see this movie in IMAX? I know that it's special because it's, you know, the first film to be entirely shot on IMAX 70mm film. But should you really, you know, make sure that you book tickets well in advance if you don't want to go in the front row? And I can't imagine seeing this in the front row of an IMAX film. You might leave there with a headache.
0: Well, myself, I'm a 6'1". Going to an IMAX theater for 3 hours, it just wrecks my knees. Because they're not accustomed to fit people as my stature. So I kind of avoid it myself. But I would actually recommend it for people who are movie fans because there is going to be a lot that you're missing on the sides and the bottom just because of the format. And it also is, there's only 41 IMAX theaters that can show it in the proper format of 1.43 to 1 aspect ratio. Out of the 1,759 IMAX theaters in the world, only 41 can show it that way. And that's another thing that's an appealing thing for a lot of basically movie fans. There are people who are traveling to those theaters from out of town to go see the movie the way they think it should be seen. And the reason a lot of that people do that is because it's like the talking at an office, like when you go to the water cooler. Like in the past, we used to all watch the same shows on television, like the cable stuff, because everyone had just the same selection. But now with streaming films, nobody's watching the same stuff. But if you're seeing a movie that has that expectation, that high expectation, like prime example, when they had Barbie and Oppenheimer, which was also Christopher Nolan, that whole time people wanted to see it because it was just generated a good conversation amongst their coworkers. Mm. So this has that same appeal.
1: So if we want to see it in true IMAX, where are we seeing it in Edmonton? Are we seeing it at the TELUS World of Science?
0: We want to go to the Scotiabank Theater
1: at West End.
0: Because that's the one, and that's one of the 41 in all the world that can show it that way.
1: Wow, that's kind of special. And of course, the TELUS World of Science, I think it's completely shut down. I don't know if the IMAX theater is still open, but I highly doubt it. Sherry says, I saw The Odyssey last night. As a senior, I was concerned about the movie length. Unbelievably, the movie is so gripping. The time felt like 1 hour. Can we talk about the length of movies?
0: Wow. We sure can, yes.
1: It's just, they're just getting really long, right? Like, this one's 3 hours. Oppenheimer was 3 hours. The Brutalist, it was over three. I think it was 3.5 hours.
0: Oh, yeah.
1: It was so long that they actually had an intermission, about 15-minute intermission in there. Should we be talking about intermissions?
0: Yeah, that's such a thing of the past, if you think about it. It is weird, like, to even think of the intermission. For a movie that's as long as those ones, I would like it, especially just to flex my legs because the seats are so tiny for me. Intermission, I think, is great, especially if you have to use the washroom. Like, they sell us big pops, so you're sitting through a movie, you have to, use the washroom pretty quickly sometimes. So, but as far as movies being long, I have to agree with that. I just recently watched the Disney's The Mandalorian and Grogu, which is just a Saturday morning cartoon, but it's 2 hours and 15 minutes, and there is no reason for it to be that long.
1: So why is it that long?
0: Well, I think a lot of it is because, some people want to get people in the theaters longer, so if a movie's going to theaters, they think it's necessary to get your money's worth. So I think that's one concept. Also, a lot of it is, as you mentioned, vanity projects. There's a lot of people who don't want to edit their films down. They don't want to make that film. If you want to get someone going to theaters to maybe enjoy the air conditioning during summer, you want them to be in there a long time. But yeah, it does kind of take a toll on the actual entertainment value with the things being dragged out.
1: And I do understand that, you know, you want more bang for your buck. Maybe that's what they're looking at. But theaters must not like this very much, and people who work at theaters, because there's an 11 o'clock showing of The Odyssey at West Edmonton Mall. It's not wrapping up until almost 1 o'clock. You got to staff. Yeah. You got to get people in there to clean the theater. There's quite a bit of an adjustment to show these really long movies.
0: Well, sure, but in this case, because the movie is selling out, the movie actually sold out a year ahead of time on the opening weekend in the IMAX theaters. So because of the demand of it, I think theaters, because they're lacking basically the commercial value, they don't have the people coming to theaters anymore after COVID. So they are struggling. So if they can actually have a three-hour film that keeps them longer, but they still have an audience, I think they're going to make that sacrifice.
1: How long is this going to stick around? Like, how long can we wait to book it and wait for the attention and all the hype to die down? How long do you think it's typically going to stay in theaters?
0: Well, I do. That's actually a point that got Disney very upset, because Disney wanted to show the new Avengers film in the IMAX theaters. And IMAX, knowing Christopher Nolan and knowing his capability, they just said no Disney. So I think IMAX is very aware that they're going to be playing this for quite a while. The way I think about this one here, because it has that format and because it's so rare to see it in certain theaters, it's just like Avatar when it came out. And Avatar was in the IMAX theaters for about 2 or 3 months because it had that new 3D technology that everyone had to see. And because there's something that's limited and you can't see on your own, you have to actually go to someplace, there is that appeal to bring people out there. So for marketing-wise, this makes sense. Hmm. And I think it might be in there for a couple months at the minimum.
1: All right. Interesting stuff. Thanks so much, JP. It's nice to hear your voice.
0: Oh, good to hear you, too. Okay. Thanks a lot, Steve.
1: Good luck at the Fringe.
0: Thank you very much.
1: We'll be waiting to hear more about your show. We've been talking to JP Fournier. He is our movie guy, talking about The Odyssey in movies. Sherry says it's 3 hours, but it felt like 1 hour. It's so darn good, and it's getting great reviews. So maybe I'm just being a sort of a negative Nelly on it, but it sounds like you got to go to the IMAX. Yeah, but 11 o'clock showing. Like, who's going to the 11 o'clock showing? It was mostly sold out when I checked yesterday for last night's showing, but just the first two rows. But yeah, you're sitting through the first two rows? I don't know. Jeff, are you going to go see The Odyssey?
2: I would love to go see it, but yeah, you know what? It's just so hard to get in there. And, with our schedule, Stacey, it's hard to go to a movie after like 2 p.m, I think, right?
1: Well, especially if it's 3 hours Friday. Long. Yeah, it'd have to be a Friday or Saturday night. Yeah. And of course, well, that's why I asked him. I said, how long do you think this is going to be in theaters? Because, well, if we want to see it, it may be tough to get in for the next little while. But it sounds like we've got a few months to maybe get a showing in. It is 8:17 coming up. If you have a flight booked with WestJet, what are you going to do? Because they have served officially strike notice. The 880 coming up next.
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8: This morning, WestJet flight attendants officially issued 72-hour strike notice. In response, the airline served lockout notice. Despite all that, the two sides say that they're still at the table. They're still trying to hash this out. Travelers might find themselves grounded as early as Sunday, though. Right now, WestJet is offering free change and cancellation on booked flights. The mayor, the premier, and even the prime minister sending their condolences to the family of an 11-year-old Calgary boy, Parker. The autistic boy's body was found yesterday in a pipe close to where he went missing. Officers say he was found about 500 feet inside a labyrinth of pipe near the Deerfoot Trail. Thousands of people had been looking for him after he walked away from his day home July 16th. And it's going to start to smell a little bit better in St. Mary's, Newfoundland. Get this, a fish sauce plant closed in the early 2000s and just let vats of the stinky sauce rot, getting stinkier and stinkier in 110 tanks. The sludge was seeping from the tanks, smelling up the entire town. Well, finally, cleanup crews are going in, the province paying for it, costing them $2 million.
9: It's the most anticipated football game in Edmonton in a long time. We're a day closer to the rematch between the Elks and the Riders. The much-anticipated game goes Saturday at Commonwealth. Ticket sales are brisk, trending towards a crowd of 30,000-plus. Sales going so well, they could open the upper deck as early as tomorrow. Elks and Riders, Saturday at 5 on 880 Ched. The CFL week starts tonight with BC and Winnipeg.
8: Taking a look at the forecast, 25 degrees, mainly sunny skies. There is a chance of a shower or a thunderstorm later on tonight, 14 degrees. That could extend into tomorrow morning, but other than that, the sun will come out and it'll be a nice day tomorrow, 29 degrees. Currently, it is 17. Morgan Smith joins us to bring us the latest on this WestJet labor dispute. I have a friend who's leaving Saturday for Mexico, and I wish him well, and I'm sure this will be quick because this isn't, of course, the long weekend. They have timed it perfectly to put a lot of pressure on their employer.
10: For sure. The strike notice issued, 72-hour strike notice issued last night by the union, 4,400 cabin crew represented by that union. And in response, WestJet has issued lockout notice. Now, Global's Bianca Millions is already at the airport and has already heard from one traveler who's familiar with this song and dance.
11: Now, we did speak with one traveler who is leaving to Toronto this morning with WestJet. They plan on coming back on Monday. He said that he's not really worried about a lockout because he knows his flight will be rebooked. If he has to stay an extra day somewhere, that's okay. But more importantly, he is leaning on past experiences, saying this has happened with this airline to him before.
12: 2 years ago, when WestJet was on strike, we got bounced off our flight to arrive and lost a hotel room and had to pay for another flight on another airline.
10: Now, there are some things that WestJet is doing to sort of give passengers a heads up, according to Bianca.
11: WestJet says that if an agreement is not reached by August 2nd at 12:01 a.m., they will take necessary actions to manage the potential impacts. So right now, they're continuing to offer their flexible change and cancel policies for any guests with travel bookings between today, July 30th, and August 4th, if you'd like to make alternate arrangements. They're also communicating with guests in advance. So should flight delays or cancellations occur, guests will be refunded or reaccommodated, whatever is applicable.
10: But if you do have made arrangements through a travel agent or third party site, WestJet says you should be on the phone with those folks.
8: Okay. Yeah, we talked to John Graddick, aviation expert. We talked to him earlier this week, and you can listen to that interview. If you do have a flight booked, he had some really great advice. He's like, don't take them up on this whole free cancellation or change that they're offering right now. So yeah, you can catch that on our podcast This Morning with Stacey Brotzel. Thanks so much, Morgan. It is 8:24. It is time now to check traffic, and here's Stacey Woodward.
4: Well, still some delays for those working their way across the West 10-day northbound. Police on scene of a collision near Collingwood Road. Stick over to the right. Traffic volume still backed up near Lessard. Give yourself 10 minutes to work your way through. And reports of a collision southbound 127th Street just before the Yellowhead. Stay right. 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
9: The Elks play at home to Saskatchewan on Saturday night. 5 o'clock start here on 880 CHED. Tickets going very well for this game, averaging about 1,700 sold per day. Chris Morris was in earlier today and said they'll probably hit 26 or 27,000 tomorrow. And at that point, They might open up the upper deck for more ticket sales as well. So ticket sales definitely going well for the Elks and the Riders. Looks like offensive lineman Carter O'Donnell will return to the lineup as well. He missed last week's game with a knee injury.
5: Yeah, I think things progressing well, and hopefully he'll be out there on Saturday.
9: How tough is it to miss a game, especially a game like that?
5: Yeah, against a top West opponent, it's, you know, you always want to be out there with your team and with your brothers and, you know, being able to play with them and support them. So it's tough being back here and having to watch on TV.
9: Be good to have him back on the offensive line. The Elks played without three O-line starters in the game last week in Regina. The Riders have some injuries to deal with as well. Running back A.J. Ouellette hurt his knee on Thursday, and he'll be out week to week, the Riders say. And receiver Samuel Amulis has not practiced this week because of a foot injury. He's going to try and practice today, but he is trending not to play in the game on Saturday. Don't forget, it's Tackle Hunger Night as well Saturday, so bring a non-perishable food item or a donation for the Edmonton Food Bank. The CFL week starts tonight in Winnipeg in a game that will feature two backup quarterbacks starting. BC Lions visit the Winnipeg Blue Bombers, and the starters will be Caden Salter for BC, his first CFL start, and Drew Brown will get the start for Winnipeg. They're in because of injuries to Nathan Rourke and Zach Kolaris. Bombers are 3-4. They've lost three games at home this year already. BC sits at 1-5. The Riverhawks were winners in Kamloops yesterday. They scored 4 in the 8th to erase a deficit to win 7-6. They're in Kamloops again today as they're trying to scratch and claw for enough wins to make the playoffs in a couple of weeks' time. And the Blue Jays got a good night from Trey Yesavage. He went 6 2/3, gave up only one run on 3 hits, struck out 4. The Jays beat Washington by a score of 5-2.
8: All right, thanks so much, Morley. Well, Canadians are protesting with their dollars. They are just not going to the United States. And Americans are really starting to suffer. A plea from a Democratic senator from Vermont. He really, really, really, really, please, please, please, with sugar on top, he wants you to come back. Is it going to work? Let's hear him out after the news.
19: This is Global News. It's 8:30. Good morning. I'm Morgan Smith. Right now in Edmonton, it's 17 degrees and mostly clear out there. With a few clouds. We're headed to a mostly sunny high of 25 this afternoon, and then risk of thundershowers tonight and tomorrow. Friday, high of 29 expected. Well, WestJet's cabin crews could be walking picket lines as early as 12:01 Sunday morning, Edmonton time. The union representing 4,400 WestJet flight attendants says it's served the Calgary-based carrier with 72-hour strike notice. WestJet responding with a lockout notice. Both sides insist they are still working toward a new contract. Well, the massive search for an 11-year-old boy in North Calgary coming to a tragic end yesterday afternoon after a searcher found a child's shoes this week. Parker ventured so deep into a pipe network between Deerfoot Trail, and it's from there that the Calgary Fire Department's Aquatic Rescue Technical Hazardous Materials team had to recover his body. Alex Qualm with CFD says it was a difficult but necessary job.
20: I spoke to the firefighter who located Parker and worked directly on packaging him to get him out of there. And he said, you know, the big thing is taking comfort in knowing that it brings closure to everybody, to the family, to the community, everyone involved and following this story. And that's the space that, you know, he really focused on, knowing that this is the job we have to do.
19: A little boy who had autism and was nonverbal went missing 2 weeks ago today after leaving a North Calgary day home. Well, Canmore RCMP say a hiker in her 20s has died after she lost her footing and fell on Mount Shark on Tuesday. Her death comes days after a 65-year-old Calgary man died on the Mount Temple scrambling route on Banff National Park. Both were a part of hiking groups. Edmonton, not the only place getting an unusual amount of rain of late. As Global's Kylie Stanton reports, dozens of hikers have been rescued or evacuated from Vancouver Island's West Coast Trail because of heavy rain causing creeks and rivers to surge.
21: Parks Canada has issued a warning saying sections of the trail are currently impassable and recommended not to cross creeks or rivers on foot at this time. They also say the visitor safety team is responding to a significant number of evacuation requests on the 75-kilometer hiking trail. The owners of the Crab Shack, Carl and Shelley Edgar, say they haven't seen conditions like this in years.
22: Everyone that arrived at our place was soaking wet, right? Everything.
0: in their bag, soaked right through, sleeping bags, all their spare clothes, everything.
21: And for some hikers like Kirk Brown, they're being forced to turn back.
1: We got as far as the Darling River, and it was uncrossable, and trail guardians on the other side were telling people to come back north.
21: Parks Canada says hikers with a reservation until August 1st are able to cancel for a full refund. Kylie Stanton, Global News.
19: It's opening day for Big Valley Jamboree and Camrose, and its on-site meteorologist will be watching the sky. This after storms in Edmonton cost more than $30 million in damage and forced the cancellation of several outdoor shows. As Global's Jasmine King hears from BVJ's Megan Benoit, the festival's not letting the weather dampen its spirits.
22: This year's headliners are Old Dominion, Riley Green, and Keith Urban. Back in 2024, Keith Urban was also scheduled to perform, but with intense storms, he was unable to take the stage. In 2009, a storm led to a stage collapse that killed 35-year-old Donna Moore. From all those experiences, organizers say they've learned a lot. While BVJ is still waiting to see how the weather turns out, they're hoping there's no storms, but aren't leaving anything to chance.
23: We've got teams behind the scenes that are planning. We're always prepared.
22: Jasmine King, Global News.
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8: Thanks so much, Morgan. It is time now to check traffic, and it's brought to you by James H. Brown and Associates, Alberta Injury Lawyers, the heavy hitters of injury law. Here's Stacey Woodward.
4: Well, still some issues for those, Stacey, working their way out the door. If you're over in the north end, reports of a collision causing a delay southbound 127th Street just on the south end of the Yellowhead. You'll want to stay right. We also still have police on scene dealing with this earlier collision causing a delay west 10-day northbound near Collingwood Road. Stay right. 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With 880 CHED Time Saver Traffic, I'm Stacey Woodward.
8: Taking a look at 880 CHED weather, mainly sunny today. It's going to be a nice day, 25 degrees. However, tonight there is that chance of showers, maybe a thunderstorm. Not quite sure what's going to happen. Who knows, right? It could pass us by or it could turn into a major deal. So just a heads up. And that's going to extend into tomorrow morning, that 30% chance. But after that, the clouds will move out and the sun will come out. 29 degrees tomorrow. So tomorrow night, patio weather. So it's going to be lovely. Saturday looking good for the Elks game, 31 degrees. However, there is a chance of showers overnight. And then Sunday, if you're going to Heritage Festival, you may want to go Saturday or Monday because it's going to be rain and much colder temperatures. Currently at 17.
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1: Yes, we gave away tickets to go see Rush in December. They are coming to Rogers Place, and guess what? I'm going to have more tickets to give away tomorrow. So test your luck tomorrow. We're going to play Name That Song, Rush Edition. So I'm going to rush through some lyrics. I'm going to read some Rush lyrics, and you just have to name that song. That will be tomorrow. Yeah, and I heard that we had Rush tickets to give away. I'm like, the demand for this is going to be huge. And in fact, it was. So stay tuned tomorrow. Well, new stats came out this week talking about Canadians' boycott of the United States. And there's some numbers released by the Canadian government. Visits by Canadians to the U.S. in 2025, so last year, fell about 25%. So resulting in billions less in tourism spending, according to this report. So we spent $13 billion in the U.S. last year, down from nearly $15 billion in 2024. And you can see what this grassroots movement is doing, right? And you just think, okay, well, I'm not going to go to the United States. I'm going to go to Mexico. I'm going to go to Dominican. I'm going to go to Europe. I'm not going to go to the United States. And nobody's been telling us to do this. It's just, we're mad. We're not happy. So they're not going to get our tourist dollars. And you can kind of see that it's working because they're begging us to come and to buy their wine. California senators asking us to drink California wines again. And this is just a completely organic protest. We're just choked about Trump's treatment and targeting. He praises Russia, Saudi Arabia, Israel. Well, he trashes us, calls us names, says that we are nasty. Well, now we are kind of finding out some of the power that we wield. Democratic Senator Peter Welch is from Vermont. He was on our sister station, QR Calgary. And he is asking us to come back because he says, well, you know what? He doesn't agree with Trump either.
2: I mean, these tariffs, we hate the tariffs. They're a killer for Vermont. But we also hate the rhetoric of the president because we so appreciate Canadians who come across our border, you know, on the eastern side, mostly from Quebec. But Vermonters have a very, very close and longstanding relationship with folks from Canada who come across our border, and it usually was very easy. And it is financial. I mean, there's $600 million that we export, and about $2 billion we import. And by the way, those imports are not just products that individuals buy, but businesses need to make their own products as well. But we have this relationship where a lot of folks come down and go skiing. They have been coming down from Canada to go to the same bed and breakfast for 10 years. They bring their families. And it's an emotional blow to us in Vermont, where people that we've gotten to know and really like can't come here anymore. And we understand the reaction in Canada when Canada gets insulted by our president, the 51st state rhetoric, the governor of Canada rhetoric. We're really quite appalled by it. So, yeah, these tariffs are very, very upsetting to us, and we certainly understand why they're very bad for Canada.
1: Yeah, you hate the tariffs, but what are you doing about it? You hate the rhetoric, but what are you doing about it? The Democrats are like a wet blanket. They're not doing anything about it. I hate this. What are you doing about it? You know, people are like, well, what are they supposed to do? I don't know. Take to the streets. Civil disobedience is nothing new in the United States. He says, you know what, he's like you heard in that clip, that he's quite understanding about why we're not coming.
2: I mean, put the shoe on the other foot. If the Canadian Prime Minister was insulting us, Vermonters should get upset. So we understand, you know, when the president calls Canada the 51st state and the governor of Canada rhetoric, then we totally understand. And when there's retaliation on your side to actions, tariff actions that the president takes, we understand that. But despite that, you know, we're doing everything we can as a state. Our governor very much among them. You know, he's very, very positive about Canada to try to convey with something we hope Canadians understand, and that is what the president is doing is what the president's doing, and we don't like it. But we in Vermont and most of, and I would say all along the northern border states, have an enormous affection for the relationship we've had with Canadians, really for decades and decades. And this is a blip, we hope, but we know it's a problem we have to deal with, both economically but also emotionally. You know, we're close, and we want to get back to that.
1: Oh, he's trying to pull at our heartstrings, not pulling at my heartstrings. I don't care about little businesses in Vermont. I care about little businesses here in Canada being hammered by Trump's nonsensical tariffs. That's who I care about it. And I don't care that you didn't vote for him. Some people in your state might have. Your country did, obviously, overwhelmingly. And am I going to ask every person, server, hotel owner, if they voted for Trump? No, I'm just not going to go there. They are not deserved of my dollars. And they are my dollars, and I can choose to put them where they are. If Trump says we don't need anything from Canada, and then we've got this senator saying, please come back. Well, that's just not going to happen for a lot of Canadians. He does say, you know what, I hope that this doesn't ruin our relationship in the long term. Well, Trump's there. His midterms are this fall, if indeed he goes ahead with the midterms. We'll have to see what it looks like, whether he can, you know, those powers could be reined in possibly. But Senator Peter Welch says, you know, hopefully they have a good relationship with Canada at some point.
2: In all those four decades, the one rock solid thing that we had was a strong relationship with Canada. You know, in Vermont, there's so much commerce back and forth. On every level, and there's so much tourism back and forth. And by the way, there's a lot of Vermonters who love to go up to Canada, go to Montreal. I've gone up to Canada to ski myself, cross-country ski. So this relationship that we've had, we hope won't be totally ruptured by the president's rash actions. So we want to hang in, but It's bottom line here, we understand why Canada is doing what it's doing in response to the actions the president is taking, but we want to send a message that those of us in Vermont, and really I think Americans all along the northern border want to get back to the normal relationship, the good relationship we've always had with Canada.
1: Yeah, I bet you do, because your businesses are suffering. I get it, and I'm sorry, but you're not getting my money. Dory says, tell the governor that we will be back by the thousands when they get rid of Trump. And a lot of people are just saying, you know, Trump's saying it over and over again, we don't need anything from Canada. Well, yeah. Some people have been saying that we're not going to the United States because of the dollar. The dollar's been crappy for years. The dollar is not any less strong or weaker than it is normally. And you know what? The Canadian dollar really sucks against the euro. The pound, don't even get me started. But people are going to Europe. They're not going to the United States. So they are making their decisions known. They are protesting with their own dollars. And that's sort of the repercussions that the Americans are facing. But Trump doesn't see it. Trump does not care. Who are we kidding? Well, hey, I want to ask you this. I'm going to lighten things up a little bit. Could you tell the difference between a $12 water, an H2O from the tap, maybe even from the hose? Jimmy Kimmel pulls the wool over some unsuspecting thirsty volunteers. That's coming up. But first, let's take a look at traffic. Stacey Woodward keeping an eye on the commute for us this Thursday morning.
3: It looks like that collision's been cleared off of 127th Street southbound near the Yellowhead, but there is volume still working its way towards the construction. Give yourself some time as you work your way through, and we also still have delays west 10 day northbound due to a collision near Collingwood Road. This traffic volume is still backed up near Lessard. You'll want to stay right and give yourself 10-15 minutes of drive time. 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Conditions in app. With 880 CHED Time Saver Traffic, I'm Stacey Woodward.
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1: Got this text message saying, I'm not going to the United States. I'm going to Morocco for 24 days, September to October. That sounds hot. It sounds very hot. But have a fantastic time. And the Canadian dollar probably goes pretty far to Morocco. Just costs you a little bit extra, I think, to get there. But once you're there, it's probably cheap, cheap, cheap, cheap, cheap. Hey, have you heard of the store Erewhon? It's an American store, and you got to have a lot of money, a lot of money to go there. It's a high-end food store in the States known for its $22 smoothie created by Justin Bieber's wife, Haley. They now have $12 water. It's called Sacred Water. Is it really different than tap water? Well, the minds over at Jimmy Kimmel's show filled up an Erewhon cup with water from a hose from the backstage. They took it out on the streets for a taste test. So what did people think when they were told it was the real thing? Take a listen to this.
2: That's like the freshest water I've ever had.
3: Really?
2: Yeah, this is really good.
3: Do you drink a lot of water normally? Can you tell us?
2: I'm a big water drinker.
4: Just a little bit of honey, a little bit of hibiscus, I think.
5: You like it? Being able to smell it, I can smell like the nuttiness a little bit. And then
6: I feel like I'm getting a little bit of the mouthfeel of oatmeal. Like, it's a little bit weightier than just regular water. Like, it's hugging the tongue. This is cool. I enjoy drinking wine, but I've never tasted water in the same way, so.
4: This is the one I just took on my hike with me, and it just doesn't taste as good.
3: Would you pay $12 for it?
4: Oh, hell yeah.
2: I would definitely pay $12 for this, for sure.
4: For sure I'd pay $12 for this. Are you kidding?
6: I was maybe closer to 10.
3: Have you ever had water from, like, a hose?
7: I grew up that way.
3: How does this compare to the water you grew up with?
7: Way different. The pH is different.
3: What if we told you that this was water from a hose? What would you say to us?
7: I wouldn't believe you.
3: Well, it's water from a hose.
7: Ah, you got me. Boy, I should have known better than that.
3: That's hose water.
2: Are you serious?
3: Yeah.
2: Hose water? Are y'all serious right now? What? Is that even healthy? Is that even allowed?
1: You could just tell there's a generational change where there's some people, older people who I don't know, when they were thirsty, went to the hose and they took, you know, put it up to their mouths. And then there's the Generation Z, which is what she was a part of. She was a pretty young lady who's like, can you even drink out of a hose? Am I going to die? What toxins do you get coming out of a hose? Right,
8: then
1: totally
8: they ask,
1: different generations.
8: I took a drink out of your hose. How much money do I owe you?
1: I know.
8: $12 for a bottle of water.
1: What? Who do they think they are? Rogers Place? It is 8. It's 8:53. It is time to check traffic one last time and hear Stacey Woodward.
9: Well, as we're almost set to put the wraps on this morning's commute, Stacey, we are still seeing delays on the West 10-day northbound following a collision at Collingwood Road. Motorists working their way through will still need to stay to the right, but volume is backed up to Lessard, so that's a good 10-15 minutes to work your way through. We also have a bit of volume through this West Valley line, LRT construction, 87th Avenue, 170th Street. 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
0: This is the Crystal Glass Sports Desk on 880 Chad.
1: 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Morty Scott joins us with a look at sports and Saturday's game. Looking pretty good weather-wise. Hot. Yep. With a chance of rain in the
20: You know what that means, right? A hot day in the prairies, right? Yeah. As the day builds. But the good news is it's a 5 o'clock start. Yeah. So maybe by the time the storms hit around 9 or 10, we'll all be somewhere hosting a drink and cheering for a good Elks victory over the Riders, which would happen earlier. So yeah, we'll wait and see how it plays out. But weather's always an issue, right? It's summertime in Alberta.
1: Well, for sure. But the buzz around this team right now is just incredible.
20: I've talked a couple of times this morning about having that conversation with Cordell Jackson about if he's noticed the buzz. And here's the actual quote that he gave me.
21: Yeah, more positive attitude. It was positive before, but now it's just more excitement around it. You know, when I used to go out late the other 2 years, it was more, "Oh, you play for the Elks? Oh, that's cool, man. That's great." But now, as you play for the Elks, man, you guys are killing it, man. Keep it up. Keep going. You know, that's what it is more now.
20: Definitely a buzz around town. There's no doubt about it. And that shows in ticket sales, averaging about 1,700 ticket sales a week. I love what Chris Morris told us when he was in this morning. What did he say? He went to bed and there was one section sold out, and he woke up and there was five sold out.
1: Wow, that's a huge number of tickets.
20: Yeah, he says they're really buying tickets overnight. I guess people get home from work and they hear us talking about the Elks all day long. They want to come and be a part of it on Saturday. So
1: yeah, and Edmonton is a last-minute city, right? And you try to organize something here, they only make their mind up a couple of days before the event.
20: And that's why they've had, in the last couple of years, some tough games attendance-wise, too, because it's pouring rain in the morning when everyone kind of makes their decision whether they're going to go or not, and then it ends up being an absolutely beautiful night for football. So it's going to be nice during the day, it looks like, and then hopefully that'll hold over into the evening for the Elks and the Riders. Huge game, too. And by the way, if you like sitting in the upper deck, we may have an announcement tomorrow that the upper deck will be open for the game.
1: So when was it last open?
20: It's been three or four years.
1: Wow.
20: So, yeah, it's been a while. So, yeah, indeed. And I've liked the atmosphere that we've seen in the lower deck when everyone was moved down there, because more people, more noise, and I think everybody's enjoyed themselves. But a lot of people like sitting up high and in the upper deck. So you might get a chance to do that. I think they're going to open up the east side first and move from there. So that might happen tomorrow. As I say now, tickets are going very well. They're in the mid-20s, 26, approaching that mark right now. So going to be a good night at Commonwealth coming up on Saturday. Looks like Carter O'Donnell will be back in the lineup as well. That's a big return. He's a good offensive lineman. And with two other guys out still, they'll need him back in the lineup. CFL week starts tonight. BC's at Winnipeg. Lions are 1-5. Winnipeg is 4-3. Riverhawks 1 in Kamloops, 7-6. Scored 4 in the 8th run to erase a 6-3 deficit. They're 1-1 in their 9-game season-ending road trip. And they're trying to get enough wins to inch towards a playoff spot. And the Blue Jays were winners 5-2 in Washington. They get the day off today.
1: All right. Thanks so much, Morley. Well, heartbreaking news out of Calgary yesterday. Little Parker was found in a labyrinth of tunnels. We're going to be talking about that in the 9 a.m. free-for-all. And Shay Ganim is back. We'll preview his show and hear his vacation stories. The 9 a.m. free-for-all coming up next.
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5: This is Global News. It's 9 o'clock. I'm Morgan Smith. Right now in Edmonton, 17 degrees and a few clouds. We're headed to a mostly sunny high of 25 this afternoon. Risk of thunderstorms tonight and into tomorrow morning, followed by a high of 29. Well, the union representing 4,400 flight attendants at Calgary-based WestJet has issued 72-hour strike notice, as Karen Rebo reports that paves the runway for a possible strike this weekend.
22: The Canadian Union of Public Employees says the airline quickly followed the union's action by issuing a 72-hour lockout notice. While serving strike notice does not guarantee flight attendants will hit picket lines, job action could begin as soon as Sunday at 12:01 a.m. Calgary time. The union says the two sides remain far apart on key issues, including compensation for what it says is unpaid work on the ground. WestJet has said all duties are compensated through a credit hour system rather than an hourly rate. WestJet has been allowing passengers with flights scheduled any time between today and August 4th to make a one-time change or cancel it with no fee. Karen Rebo, the Canadian Press.
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9: Thanks so much, Morgan. And as we wrap up your commute this morning, we're doing so with construction delays heading into downtown off Gateway Boulevard going eastbound onto Saskatchewan Drive. That left lane remains blocked off. Stay over to the center right heading towards Queen Elizabeth Park Road and keeping off for crews, clearing off a collision west 10 day northbound near Collingwood Road. You'll need to stay right. 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Conditions in app. With 880 CHED Time Saver Traffic, I'm Stacey Woodward.
5: Now that the search for missing 11-year-old Parker has ended with the discovery of his remains, Alberta's public safety minister is promising a full investigation into what happened. Now, police say the body was found deep within a labyrinth of pipes linked to a culvert under Deerfoot Trail. Mike Ellis says those culverts will be just part of a wide-ranging review of Parker's case.
23: How and why little Parker went missing to, we'll take a look at the system itself.
5: Parker was recovered yesterday after a volunteer searcher spotted a child's shoes earlier this week. Well, the loved ones of two motorcyclists killed in a 2024 crash with a semi will be in a High Prairie courtroom today reading victim impact statements. This is the driver of the truck which killed Laurent Isidore and Tyler Dabowski and injured six other charity riders, is sentenced. Jean Giroux narrowly avoided being struck when the semi crossed the center line near the Sucker Creek First Nation and hit the convoy. He still gets emotional at a roadside memorial.
24: As much as I like to stop here all the time, I can't because it hurts. So there's too much emotion in these ditches.
5: 38-year-old Michael Maurice Cochin of Slave Lake was originally charged with 26 offenses. He instead pled guilty to two counts of dangerous driving causing death, six of dangerous driving causing bodily injury, and possession of methamphetamine. Well, the province says a system error is responsible for the delay in roughly 2% of Asian ADAP July disability benefits. Those payments were due Monday, and ADAP recipient Julie McKay says she is not the only one who's been stressed. Counts of dangerous driving causing death, six of dangerous driving causing bodily injury, and possession of methamphetamine. Well, the province says a system error is responsible for the delay in roughly 2% of Asian ADAP July disability benefits. Those payments were due Monday, and ADAP recipient Julie McKay says she is not the only one who's been stressed.

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1: 880 CHED weather, mostly sunny with wind gusting to 40 kilometers an hour this afternoon with a high of 25. Clouds roll in tonight along with a risk of late evening and overnight thunderstorms and a low of 14. Risk of thundershowers clears later tomorrow morning after an afternoon with an afternoon high rather of 29 expected. It's currently 17 in Edmonton. I'm Morgan Smith. 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

0: laughing is out of bounds, over the top, or too low. It's the 9 a.m. free-for-all on QR Calgary and 880 Chad.
1: Good morning. It is 9:05. Welcome to the 9 a.m. free-for-all, the time where Edmonton and Calgary merge, and we look at headlines from both cities. Stacey Brotzel up here in 880 Ched, joined by Sarah Crosby at QR Calgary. Good morning.
2: I mean this in the warmest way possible. I have never been this happy to speak to you in my life.
1: Why?
2: Just because this, I have been in and out of tears since yesterday afternoon. So we have just spent a full 3 hours, 3 hours straight, dedicated to talking about Parker, whose body was discovered yesterday, 11 years old. Mm-hmm. And now to have a little bit of a conversation with colleagues 3 hours away and just have some chat. I think we need a little levity and then our brains can get back into it.
1: Definitely. And of course, we will be talking about Parker. And just because we are 3 hours away doesn't mean that our hearts weren't with you. And we wish that we could be scouring the area near Deerfoot Trail along with thousands of other volunteers. Shay Ganim is back. So he joins us in studio. Hey, Shay.
3: Yeah, I was, as you were, like thousands and thousands and thousands of miles away. And that was the story I think I was more engaged with than any other while I was gone, right? You know, keeping up with that one. Yeah, just a tragedy. I mean, you know, as the days go by, you start to lose hope, but you never fully lose it until yesterday afternoon. So, I mean, there's just so you just think about the family and you think about the first responders, too. That's heavy. Mm-hmm. That is so heavy. Just all around, like you say, Sarah, I think we're all sort of, You feel that. It's just, you know, whenever kids are involved, it's just, it's so tragic. So I'm with you. And like I say, even from the other side of the world, it was a story that I think, you know, a lot of people were paying attention to.
2: What I think is so real today is I think oftentimes we can be quite flippant when we say thoughts and prayers or my heart's with you or whatever those little nuggets are we throw out there. But today when people are sending messages and leaving voicemails and trying to figure out what to say, these are some of those real times when people are struggling with how to voice it, how to put it out there. I'm struggling with it. And so there's times when I don't know how sincere it is, but today it is rooted in true confusion and grief of mourning a child almost all of us never met, never saw, didn't know. And yet it has sliced into the heart quite deep.
1: Yeah, it's that video of him walking down the sidewalk that sort of gets me every single time where you're just like, where is he going? What's he thinking?
3: Yeah.
1: What's going to happen? Where did he go? And now we do know that he was found in a labyrinth of tunnels.
2: Mm-hmm.
1: It sounds like drainage tunnels. I don't know exactly what that looks like. Never really encountered that before. But they found parts of his clothing in a creek, and they were directed to that area again, and they needed some help to find a little Parker's body. And, of course, we will be talking about this later on in the 9 a.m. free-for-all. But if we could sort of lighten the load, and I know that you've been talking about this all morning long, Sarah, I want to ask Shay Ganim, you know, you mentioned you were on vacation, you were keeping a keen eye on what was happening even here in the province. How was Europe? How was Croatia?
3: I loved it. I absolutely loved it. It was, I knew very, very, very little about the country going in, and just beautiful, absolutely beautiful. I mean, my experience of Croatia is all coastal. Like we

0: never left the ocean. We were on a boat.
1: Yeah, you were on a boat.
0: So we just would pull into a new incredible little town on the ocean every night that was just, it was amazing. It was absolutely incredible. So, yeah, it was, I mean, the history that I had no idea. Like, you know, you look at some of those ancient cities and things like that. It is a remarkable country. I'll talk more about it later. But like I say, I really knew nothing going in. I knew Dubrovnik, and I knew they did Game of Thrones there. Turns out that's one of the least interesting things about Croatia, to be honest. It's an amazing place.
1: And if you think you're going to Croatia for a deal, think again. It is not a cheap location. It is extremely expensive.
0: I don't find it any more expensive than anywhere else in Europe.
1: On par with Italy, but you're not getting Italy.
0: I think in a lot of ways it's better than Italy.
1: Why?
0: Because it's a lot less people. It's very, very similar. Like, we were in Puglia, which is the heel of the boot in Italy last year, and it's just across the Adriatic. It's like 70 miles away in a lot of cases, and it was part of the Venice, whatever that was at the time. So there's a lot of similarities, and there's just a lot less people. Like, Italy, there's so many people in
1: and
0: Italy.
1: And you know you can access Italy through a ferry. You can take a ferry across. Yeah, you can take a day trip to Italy.
0: Yeah, like, it's so close. It's right
1: there.
0: Very close. I loved it.
1: And speaking of Game of Thrones, I didn't know this, but Dubrovnik is a beautiful city. Stupid expensive. We're talking about higher than Canadian prices. And 40, because of the Game of Thrones, and I think that this is contributing to it because people want to go see it, 40 million euros per year extra bringing to the economy.
0: I was taking a look.
1: Extending the tourist month from like 3 months in the summer to 9 months tourism.
0: Yeah. And you go into the old town of Dubrovnik, which is absolutely incredible. I mean, it's an ancient walled city, right? And now there's a Game of Thrones souvenir shop on every corner kind of a thing. They've really...
1: You can sit on the throne.
0: Yeah, absolutely. There's a throne in every souvenir. It's crazy, and there's little statues and stuff. So, yeah, there is a lot of tourism there in that respect. I was taking a look today. Last year, they set a record with about 27 million tourists. You go back 10 years. It's 13 million. And I think it's one of those places they're saying it's on the upswing just because Italy, Spain, Portugal have become so, so, so over-touristed that people are seeking other areas. So Croatia is fast increasing its number of tourists because people are seeking out other places. But like I say, I don't know how the smaller towns and stuff like that, I don't even remember the names of all of them. We went to so many different ones, but they're amazing places, very similar and very different. It was not what I was expecting. I thought it was fantastic. And you're right, it's not cheap, but I don't know if anywhere in Europe is cheap.
1: No. Let's talk about, you went to those waterfalls, the Plivice, or no, you went to Krka waterfalls,
0: yeah, the National
1: right?
0: Park. Yeah.
1: Let me just tell you this. It's 40 euro to get in. 40 euro, that's about $65. You go in, you see waterfalls comparable to any falls you can see here in Alberta for free. I'd go so far as to say that. They were nice falls, but nothing spectacular. There's nothing really to do there. And you know what? After spending 40 euros to get in, they charge you $1.50 to go to the bathroom. A euro fifty to go to the bathroom. That's like $2 to go to the bathroom after
0: Did you find nothing enjoyable about experiencing Croatia at all?
1: No, it was beautiful. I had a chance to go to Bosnia and Herzegovina, way cheaper. And you can actually swim in the waterfalls there, and it costs 10 euro. Montenegro, beautiful. I would like to go there.
0: Yeah.
1: Significantly cheaper than Croatia. Croatia was beautiful. The food was fantastic. The people, unbelievable.
0: See, I wasn't blown away by the food.
1: People, not happy, though. They're working two jobs. It's really tough since they adopted the euro.
0: Yeah.
1: It's tough for people living in Croatia. All the people were really nice, really lovely, but hardworking.
0: Well, I had a hell of a good time.
1: Miserable.
2: Also, what?
0: Time of my life. We went to two different countries, Stacey.
2: Why did you come back? I mean, welcome home, Shay, but why did you come back for Thursday, Friday?
0: Sense of obligation. It was dumb. I've been yelled at. Because I really, because you know what the crazy thing is with all the holidays, a bunch of people shifted to cover while I was away. Then they all shift back for 2 days that I'm here. Mm-hmm. And then other people go on vacation next week, so they all shift again. So I've made it miserable for a whole lot of people. I don't know.
1: You're jet lagged still, aren't you?
0: Oh, I've been up since 1:30 a.m.
2: No, the show. The show is going to be wacky.
0: It could be a little punchy by the end of it. I don't know.
1: I'll bring you some melatonin. You can just slip
0: does
1: under
0: that
1: your
0: stuff
1: tongue.
0: Work?
1: It did for me, actually. Yeah. I've had some bad experiences with the melatonins and bad dreams, but this one that you can dissolve under your tongue is about 5 milligrams. I'll bring you some tomorrow.
0: Okay, yeah, give it a shot. Sure, okay. Why not? Yeah.
1: Okay, Shay, of course, you're back at it. Of course, Shay Ganim's show goes from 10 until 1. Well, coming up, and I feel like I was a Croatia hater, and I just certainly had a wonderful time. I watched my kid dance there, the first time she's ever danced on an international stage, and I had a wonderful time. I was so proud. But I think going in, you thought it would be a cheaper vacation, and it certainly wasn't. I didn't expect to, you know, that second mortgage on my house that I have to take out now. We're going to bust some mold myths. We had that conversation yesterday about do you cut the mold off cheese? Do you scoop it out of jam or tomato sauce?
3: Absolutely.
1: Oh, Shay does. Shay's on my camp.
2: Shay has been up since 1 a.m. Shay doesn't know what he's talking about. Shay's having a wacky Thursday.
1: We asked the germ guy about what is healthy to eat and what we need to toss out. That's coming up next.
4: 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And the Double E are ready to hunt. 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
1: Do you or don't you? Do you cut the mold off the cheese or the bread or the strawberry? Do you scoop the mold out of the pasta sauce and eat what's underneath? I have done all of those things.
2: What?
1: I've lived to tell the tale.
2: You are not a poverty-stricken woman. You don't need to eat moldy spaghetti. You can toss those noodles into the green bin and make $3 of new noodles not covered in the blue mold.
1: No, it's just the sauce. Just the sauce, not the noodles. The noodles are okay. It's just the sauce. It's just like, oh, this is really expensive sauce. I'm also very cheap too, right? So I'm not gonna throw this out. I'm not gonna throw out some food when it's perfectly good underneath. It looks good. So we had this discussion yesterday, and I said I was going to find somebody to talk about it, and I did. Jason Tetro is the germ guy, and this guy, like, he was telling stories about how he was as a kid growing mold at home, and I'm like, okay, I obviously came to the right guy. So I asked him, I'm like, I need to clear things up. Like, what, whose camp are you on? Are you in Sarah's camp? It's just like, you see mold, you chuck it in the green bin? Or are you Stacey Bronzel's camp, where it's just like, just a little bit of mold, I'm good? I said, you know, this hasn't killed me yet. And Jason says, well, it could cause some problems.
3: No, but you may have had a little bit of stomach ache. You may have had some gastrointestinal issues. And in some cases, and a lot of farmers are going to know what this one is, it's called Fusarium. I used to work with it when I was a kid. You can get a risk for long-term illnesses, and this includes gastrointestinal cancer and stuff like that. So while you may not feel horribly sick initially like you would by eating an aspergillus and an aflatoxin, there may be the potential for things happening down the road. And for those who are wondering, looking at the color really isn't going to tell you much, because all it's really going to do is tell you a little bit about the species.
1: Yeah, I saw your face, and my face looked exactly like that when he said cancer.
2: I have never felt more smug, because my husband will just slice off the little bit of mold on the cheese and then pound it back, or he'll see a little piece on a carrot muffin that's a little too moist and slice it off, and I just say, no thank you. I do not have to eat mold. I've worked long enough, hard enough, that I can go get a different piece of cheese, a different carrot muffin, and not have to eat the mold.
1: Yeah, but...
2: No, not but.
1: There is buts, because there are some things that you can cut the mold off of, right? So he did give me a list of things that you can cut the mold off of, and you are good.
3: Dry cured meats, right? Like the really nice hard meats that you get in some of our wonderful stores here. You can, if you see a little bit of mold there, you can cut that off. And again, firm fruits and vegetables. If you see a little bit of mold happening on your orange peel, you're going to be peeling that off anyway. No big deal. But yeah, if it's, you know, pastas and sauces and stuff like that, then yeah, you want to throw that out.
1: What about fruit? Can you just cut off the moldy bits of fruit?
3: If it's on the rind, yeah, that's not a problem at all. But if it happens to be like a strawberry or a raspberry or a blackberry, which is, of course, what we're all dealing with these days, thanks to the wonderful humid weather, yeah, no, just get rid of it.
1: Yeah, so he says hard cheeses, like cheddar cheese, you're good. Unless they're cheese slices, because you got to cut a little bit, because mold grows up, apparently. So he says you got to cut, you know, a significant portion of it to get rid of the mold. But yes, the harder cheeses, he says, you know, when you get a cauliflower and it's got those brown spots, that's mold. Uh-huh. And he says you can cut that off, too. So if it's hard, he says if it bounces off the wall, you can cut it off. If it sticks to the wall, like a pasta sauce or a jam or whatever you might have in your fridge, and it just sort of sloshes down the wall, then that's the stuff you gotta throw out.
2: You think I'm eating brown cauliflower? No, ma'am.
1: No. You don't cut that off?
2: I eat the cauliflower before it turns brown. We just buy a little bit of it. We cook it. Here's the thing. This is the truth of the matter. If you have a stomach like mine and a nose like mine, I have a psychotic super nose. As soon as I get the whiff of the mold, then I gag. And once I'm going, I can't stop. And then no one wants to be around me. So this is protection not only for my stomach, but also not driving my family and friends out of my house, home, and vicinity too.
1: Yeah, so basically the moral of the story is buy enough food that you need, right? Like, don't buy more than you need, because this certainly can happen because you just don't eat it quick enough. Or I guess you could freeze it. You know, if there's a strawberries and they're not looking great, before the mold happens, you can cut them up, put them in the freezer, and use them for a smoothie a little bit later. So you did talk about how you can smell mold before you see it. So
2: facts.
1: Yes. So yesterday, Sarah was saying, hey, I can smell it. And then maybe a couple of hours later, the mold will appear. But she's got super smelly superpowers. I asked Jason about that, and he says, you know what? I feel like this is like redemption day for Sarah Crosby. Yeah, it's a thing.
3: Oh, yeah, I'm one of them. The volatile organics are really easy to pick up because they have a particular type of smell associated with them. It's really pungent and astringent. And when you smell it, your nose kind of goes, ooh, that's interesting. Except that it's not interesting. What it is it's sort of a way of attracting all sorts of different types of animals to be able to come and get them and then bring them to somewhere else. So yeah, you can definitely smell them. And when I walk into certain places, I can already smell that there's mold there. And if anyone wants an example of that, go into a nice 100-year-old basement and you'll smell that smell. Mm-hmm. That's probably some of the volatile organics from different types of molds that have grown. And that sort of that water smell that goes with it, because you can't have mold without water.
2: Jason Tetreault, the science guy, I'm inviting him to my house for dinner to live with me. I don't know, because I have been married for millions of years, and I always say to my husband, that bread is moldy. And he's like, there's no blue on the bread. I'm like, I can smell it. Or I'll say, that muffin is moldy. He's like, there's no blue on the muffin. I'm like, I can smell it. And my husband, who is a man of science and facts, by the way, never believes me. And now I have proof that I can smell the mold in food before it appears. I've never felt this vindicated. My heart is a little lighter at 9:25 in the morning.
1: And we just got a text message. Well, what about blue cheese? There's a mold on it. That's different mold. I asked them that question too, because I've eaten moldy blue cheese before. And he's like, no, you need to cut off the bad mold. And it's sort of a softer cheese too. I guess it depends on what kind of blue cheese you have. But there you go. It has given me some food for thought, if you will. And maybe I might conduct myself a little differently around moldy food. But I think it's just really important about how we store our food. Maybe we need to put it in the fridge a little bit sooner so it doesn't start to decay. And buying as much as you need. Not as much as I think sometimes your eyes are bigger than your stomach.
2: Sorry, where are the four words I'm waiting to hear?
1: Oh, yeah, you want me to say you were right?
2: Sarah, you were right.
1: Yeah, no, it's definitely made me think a little bit. Will I change my habits? I don't know. Memories are short when you mm-hmm. when you're looking at affordability, right? Like mm-hmm. it's a thing where it's just like, oh, it's just a little bit. It's just on the lid there. I think I should be good, right? And just think, just this one time, unless you're Sarah Crosby, of course, or Jason Tetreault. Well, coming up, this is a story that's sort of making headlines right across the province, in fact, the entire country. More on the discovery of little Parker down in Calgary. We're going to talk about the emotional end to a desperate search. That's when the 9 a.m. free-for-all continues after your newscast.
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10: This is Global News. It's 9:30. Good morning. I'm Morgan Smith. 19 degrees in Edmonton. 4,400 WestJet flight attendants could be walking picket lines at a midnight. Past midnight on Sunday morning, the union has issued 72-hour strike notice, saying the two sides are still far apart on key issues. It canceled a morning news conference in Calgary, saying it wants to concentrate on bargaining efforts. The airline responding with 72-hour strike notice. It's allowing passengers with flights scheduled any time today through Tuesday to make a one-time change or cancellation with no fee. A memorial is planned tonight in Calgary after a two-week search for 11-year-old boy with autism. Parker came to a tragic end yesterday. His body was found in a narrow water pipe linked to a culvert beneath the Deerfoot Trail. His family is asking for privacy to grieve. Big Valley Jamboree opens in Camrose today, and after several high-profile concert cancellations because of storms in Edmonton, its on-site meteorologist will be keeping a close eye on the weather. Back in 2009, a woman was killed when a windstorm caused a stage collapse at BVJ. 880 CHED News Time, 9:31.
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10: 880 CHED weather, mostly sunny, wind gusting to 40 this afternoon, and then a high of 25 expected. Clouds tonight with a risk of late evening and overnight thunderstorm and a low of 14. Risk of thundershowers clears later tomorrow morning with an afternoon high of 29 expected. It's 19 in Edmonton. I'm Morgan Smith. 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

0: 9:32 Thursday morning. 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It's Stacey Brotzel in Edmonton at 880 Ched. And my name is Sarah Crosby from QR Calgary here in Calgary for another half an hour together. And what I promised at the start of our show in Calgary at 6 o'clock this morning was everything about our show was dedicated to the story of Parker, because it was 13 days of searching and looking and hunting and questioning what happened to this little boy. Now, if you've been out of the city or you're brand new to the station, 13 days of searching because he wandered away from his day home. He is nonverbal, neurodivergent, and it created a search that involved Calgary police using drones and mounted units on horse and police officers on bikes and underwater search teams and teams with dogs and hundreds of people joining the search, from professional search and rescuers to RCMP officers to hundreds of people in the city looking in their sheds and their RVs and their backyards. What happened yesterday afternoon was Calgary police confirmed that someone out searching for him, a regular human being, saw his shoes, and his shoes had washed out of the tunnel and landed in a place where someone could see them. A tip was called into police, and then police and Calgary Fire went into these tunnels he had found going through a culvert, removed his body from the tunnels, and brought him home. And so today's show was about honoring this little boy's story and then recognizing the people, from the police officers to the firefighters to the people just in Thorncliffe in the Northeast and around Deerfoot searching for him. So it has been an incredibly troubling and heavy day, but this was the show, Stacey, that I promised was just all going to be about Parker, because there was no other way to wrap up this part of the chapter.
1: No, I have seen, obviously, Shay was watching the news from Croatia, and of course here in Edmonton we felt the pain. There's not much we can do unless we did take a trip down Highway 2 to help search. But I did watch the news conference yesterday, and just seeing the emotion and seeing the police chief and all of the officers that have worked so hard dealing with Parker's family, and of course dealing with the people who are out there searching day after day after day, hoping for a different outcome and just trying to keep it together, because all of them are moms and dads, and they feel the pain of this family. That, you know, there's a lot of hope at the very beginning, but the longer this went on, you're just thinking, yeah, there's still hope, but a lot less of it when this first thing started.
0: The most incredible conversation we had today on the show, and I barely got through it. We spoke with Alex Kwan, who is the public information officer for the Calgary Fire Department. And the story was so much about the police, Calgary police, but when it came to making this finalized yesterday, having to go into the tunnels, this labyrinth of pipes and tunnels underneath Deerfoot to get Parker, it was a collaboration between Calgary police and the Calgary Fire Department. And the Calgary police said his body was found in a small pipe on the east side of Deerfoot Trail. The Calgary Fire Department required specialized equipment to enter the tunnel system as the conditions were extremely unsafe. So we talked to the Calgary Fire Department, and they said they had three specialized teams there. The technical team, which had the equipment and the wherewithal to get into these really small tunnels. The aquatics team, which has to be on board anytime water's involved. And then the hazardous materials team, because of being underground and what's in those pipes and tunnels. I'm going to give you a warning right now. This is like when you watch a TV show or a movie and they say the following. This is the hardest 50 seconds you are going to hear today. I'm warning you that if you can give 50 seconds, this is the hardest 50 seconds you're going to hear today. But it illustrates the heroes of police and fire for what they do. Because when we are so emotional, this is their work. This is what they do to bring people home. So this is Alex Kwan from the Calgary Fire Department talking about the work that had to go into yesterday's event. 50 seconds, and this will never leave you ever.
2: and our firefighters are, again, understand the importance and that, you know, how heavy this is as well. That as I spoke to the firefighter who located Parker and worked directly on packaging him to get him out of there, and he said, you know, the big thing is taking comfort in knowing that it brings closure to everybody, to the family, to the community, everyone involved and following this story, and that's a space that, you know, he really focused on, knowing that this is the job we have to do, and we're going to do that, and then, you know, whatever supports we need to you and working through it afterwards, but that definitely, you know, we understood the importance of it and our role to support in this last component. There's, again, so much work that happened from so many people that led to that, and we were just ready to, you know, support in the area that we're the specialists in.
0: Hearing him say there's a firefighter who packaged Parker, it's the fourth time I've heard it today, and I can't, like, it gets me, because there's someone in our city and this is their job. Like, they grocery shop, they go to their kids' baseball games, they're gonna have a long weekend, but there's someone in the city whose work, whose life was about getting that little boy out of the tunnels and getting him back into the world to send him to his family. That's the kind of work I can never understand, but we have to be so thankful that there are people who have the composition and the expertise to do that.
1: Because a lot of people couldn't. I don't think you or I could possibly even fathom that job, but it is an important one, and thank goodness there are people who are out there. My brain goes to, okay, this is not the outcome that anyone had hoped for. And so then you're just sort of like, you're like the helping guy, right? You're just like, okay, so what now? I don't know what these tunnels look like. Are they around all the time? Are these places that I've never seen before? How are they accessible? Could we not seal off these tunnels? What are they for? What do they look like? There's a lot of questions, I think, and I know that the investigation into Parker's disappearance is not over by the police and the fire department, but I just wonder, how do people play in these? Do kids play in these? They could. This is sort of an area that would draw, I think, children. In fact, I saw a social media video of somebody saying, I called police about these tunnels that were close to where Parker disappeared, and all the kids knew about them. I don't know if Parker certainly probably didn't know about these tunnels and was just trying to seek refuge. But how are these accessible to everyday people just wandering around? And how are people able to go into these?
0: And that's one of the questions. We had Mike Ellis on the show, who's the Minister of Public Safety and Emergency Services. And he said there are many, many conversations to come, from looking at him leaving his day home to the culvert, how he got into the culvert and then worked his way into these tunnels, these pipes underground Deerfoot. And he said all of this is going to be explored. There are many, many investigations and searches and paths and looks for information now that have to be done, because this part of the story, this chapter of Parker, is done. But Mike Ellis says now there are many more conversations to come. And I said, this has to go on so nothing happens like this again. So anytime we have an update on any of these follow-up stories, I invited Minister Mike Ellis back on the show to keep pursuing these discussions.
1: Yeah, no, important discussions, for sure, because they're obviously known about these tunnels. And yeah, I can't even picture them in my mind. I don't know what they look like, but certainly there's a lot more conversations to be had.
0: One of the conversations that's so interesting to me is also, it was a person out looking who found his shoes and called in the tip. So coming up next on the show, the role of community and policing together, and how often it is these tips that solve crimes like these. We'll be right back.
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0: the clue that was located by the public pushed us into a direction where we needed to believe that it would push us into an area that needed more technical assistance. As the chief said, the system of pipes and tunnels is like a labyrinth in there, and that's why we needed the assistance of the technical teams of the CFD and their aquatic rescue teams today. That area, like the land area, had all been searched. The creek had all been searched. It had been flown, and we had put canine units in there. The clue that was located, we used canine today, and that caused us to move further up the creek, which then there were some other things that we located that forced us into the tunnels and the pipework system of the city in quite a large distance.
1: How long he was there?
0: I mean, I can't comment on that because obviously there's a process now for examination, but I would suggest quite some time.
2: That is Calgary Police Sergeant Rich Wall on the fact it was a tip from the public, a shoe of Parker's, that led Calgary Police to the area that needed to be searched, and ultimately they discovered his body in the pipes underneath Deerfoot Trail, which he had found by entering a culvert and going into these pipes and had to be extracted through incredible expertise from the Calgary Fire Department. And what I wanted to talk about now on the 9 a.m. free-for-all is that role of the public and the use of tips to solve moments like these. Joining us this hour in the 9 a.m. free-for-all, Kelly Sundberg, who is a criminologist and professor at Mount Royal University. Thank you, Kelly, so much for joining us on this.
3: Well, thanks for having me.
2: This is not an easy story, but it does at least shine the light on the importance of community when it comes to these. So in your brain as a professor of criminology, surprise, not surprise that it was ultimately a public tip that got police to the right space?
3: Well, we had a lot of members of the public, including my family, was out looking for Parker, and there was thousands of people, and it's heartwarming to see that the city come together and to try to find Parker, but come together as a community to help a family that's child was lost. So, Parker's memory is a blessing in the regard that he truly did bring Calgarians together. When we look at the importance of the public's contribution and engagement in this case with the search and rescue matter, we saw a lot of coordination with the digital mapping, the resources from the city police. And we saw a very effective coordination of volunteers, and thankfully, we saw a sad outcome, but at least we did locate Parker, and that is thanks to the hard work of everybody, the community, the first responders, the police, the Calgary Fire Department. With regards to the public engagement and other issues we have in the city, though, when we think of the extortion cases, when we think of the rise in hate crimes, when we think of the rise in gang violence, this is where the public doesn't come together as much as we probably should. Mm-hmm. So if we started coming together more like we did around Parker, and we came together as a community and said, you know, together we're gonna do what we can to help fellow Calgarians, it's very heartwarming that happened. It doesn't happen in some other cases, especially when we have people who are scared of reporting to the police with regards to organized crime activity, with regards to, you know, drug smuggling drug smuggling too, but drug trafficking in the city, and frankly, for reporting to the police when they are downtown or anywhere in the city and they see disturbing behavior. And we've in many regards, when it comes to crime, we've become so focused on our screens and avoiding and not getting involved, mm-hmm. that's why the situation's getting worse. When we see it for the case with Parker, we came together, and although a very tragic outcome, at least there was an outcome and some closure for the family.
1: Yes.
3: So there's sort of two components here with Calgarians being involved in our community and supporting the police and giving tips. And I hope that one of the silver lining of the tragedy of Parker's loss is that it does give some pause to Calgarians, especially the thousands who participated in helping find him, that we have other things in this community that we also have to come together with. Mm-hmm. And that involves the social disorder downtown and the gang violence, the extortion violence we're seeing in the city.
1: Yeah, obviously this is Stacey from Edmonton. Obviously those are, I think, two different issues that we need to talk about, because certainly there's some fear for people who might not feel comfortable calling police with tips on something that where they feel for their life if it gets tracked back to them. But in this case, there were so many people wanting a good outcome. They wanted to make sure that Parker could go home to his family alive. And we hear police ask for tips, and I can only imagine how many hundreds of tips the police department got. How do they handle that? And how do you determine which ones are important and which ones aren't? When you're talking about the volume of tips they probably got in this case.
3: Well, I imagine that they received well into the thousands. Unfortunately, reflecting on what happened with Parker's search and the case and the public tips is that we had members of the public who were generating false information using AI, aside from being incredibly disruptive and being a distraction. I mean, it's frankly quite sick.
1: Mm-hmm.
3: It shows that there's a real problem if this, and it wasn't one isolated incident. So that concerns me a lot, and I think we're going to see more and more of this type of behavior. There were some other aspects that, in fact, with the public's contribution to this, where there were some volunteers with the best of intentions who started to go into private property looking for Parker with the best intentions. However, when people are on private property and the owner discovers them, what do? They call the police.
2: Yeah.
3: So now we saw that the police officers that were tasked with looking for Parker, some of them had to be redeployed to address the trespass matters of people who were trying to contribute and help with finding Parker, but at the end of the day, in fact, inhibited and delayed that search process because of their actions. So when the public wants to contribute and help out, it's critical that they understand that we do have some incredible trained professionals here in Calgary, across our province, who were brought together I was incredibly impressed how quickly the Calgary Police mustered the services of their first responder stakeholders and partners from across the province so quickly. But nevertheless, when we do have Calgarians and citizens with the best of intentions doing things on their own, that can in fact be counterproductive and inhibit the ultimate goal of trying to find the missing person. But back to the point with regards to the being different, I would agree that the issue of reporting for gang violence and for the extortion is little different, but I really don't see any difference if you're riding a public transit, if you're in downtown, if you're in other places where you see concerning behavior. I personally don't see the difference in reporting those sort of incidents and participating in that process. But either way, they are somewhat different. But when we think of the public giving information to the police, I think this Parker case should show that you can trust the police and that you can give information to the police, and that that we have processes in place. So just that comment on that.
2: We are recognizing the loss of Parker today by talking about all the angles. And one of them was the network of community and tips working with Calgary Police. Kelly Sundberg, criminologist, professor at Mount Royal University, on the role of us working with police as well. Thank you for the conversation, Kelly.
3: Thanks so much for having me, and have a great day.
2: 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Stacey Brotzel in Edmonton. My name is Sarah Crosby. Back on your Friday.
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1: This
18: is Global News. It's 10 o'clock. I'm Morgan Smith. Right now in Edmonton, 19 degrees, headed to mostly clear, high of 25 this afternoon. Risk of thunder showers tonight and tomorrow morning, followed by a high of 29 for Friday. WestJet customers may be in for some turbulent summer travel. As Global's Jacqueline Hansen reports, the union representing 4,400 WestJet flight attendants has issued a 72-hour strike notice to the airline.
19: QP says despite being clear about what they are fighting for, the two sides remain far apart on key issues. In response, WestJet has issued a 72-hour lockout notice to the flight attendants. However, the airline adds both sides are still actively negotiating to reach an agreement and avoid impacting travelers. If the union and WestJet are unable to reach a deal, the workers could walk off the job starting Sunday. Anyone planning to fly with WestJet this August long weekend can change or cancel their flights at no charge. I'm Jacqueline Hansen with Business Matters.
18: Sentencing is set for today in High Prairie for a Slave Lake man who pled guilty to multiple counts of dangerous driving causing death and bodily injury along with meth possession. It's in connection to a 2024 crash near Sucker Creek First Nation. A semi driven by 38-year-old Michael Maurice Kuchin crossed the center line, colliding with a charity motorcycle ride. Laurent Isidore and Tyler Dabowski died on scene when six others were hospitalized. Lead rider John Giroux narrowly avoided the truck. On Sunday, he's getting married, and Isidore's fiance is expected to attend.
20: Now the only way I can honor my brother is by taking his stuff from his wedding and using it in mine. That's like the only thing we got.
18: Giroux and other loved ones will be in court today to read victim impact statements. 30 of Ontario's 159 wildfires are still out of control, and the Ontario government facing calls for a public inquiry into its wildfire response. First Nation leaders accuse Ontario failing to offer timely support to communities that self-evacuated as the fire closed in. At a press conference today, Natural Resources Minister Mike Harris says the government is presently focused on fire suppression.
21: I'm not sure how the review will all work out. We do a very deep dive internally, and I think there'll be lots of recommendations that will come forward, and at the time we'll see what makes sense to talk about.
18: Over 200 firefighters from Mexico are headed to BC meanwhile next month to help in that wildfire fight. About 50 of 130 wildfires burning in British Columbia remain out of control, with more heat on the way. Just a few days after pushing Walmart off the top spot of the world's largest company, Amazon will be reporting second quarter earnings today. ABC's Sherry Preston takes a look.
22: Amazon is a lot of things. A ginormous online retailer, an ad service company that handles subscriptions for things like Amazon Prime, and a cloud server. And Amazon Web Services is what investors will likely be watching when the earnings are released. Capital expenditures are expected to be up as Amazon builds AI data centers to rent out on the internet, something that's been in strong demand this year. Amazon Web Services is expected to have earned about $41 billion, up from just over $30 billion a year ago. Sherry Preston, ABC News, New York.
18: 880 Ched Sports at roughly 1,700 per day. Tickets for Saturday night's Edmonton Elks game are selling so well, the team may start selling seats in the upper bowl. Some 30,000 fans could turn out for Purolator Tackle Hunger Night, which would be great news for Edmonton's food bank. You can hear the Elks host the Saskatchewan Roughriders at 5 o'clock Saturday, live here on 880 Ched. 880 Ched News Time, 10:04.
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18: 880 Ched weather, mostly sunny, wind gusting to 40 kilometers an hour this afternoon with a high of 25. Clouds tonight with a risk of late 10:04.
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18: 880 Ched weather, mostly sunny, wind gusting to 40 kilometers an hour this afternoon with a high of 25. Clouds tonight with a risk of late evening and overnight thunderstorms.

This is Edmonton's home for news, smart conversations, and the stories that matter to Alberta. This is the legendary 880 Chad.

everybody. Welcome to the show. It's Thursday. It's July 30th. Shay, it's your old pal Shay, back with you again. The jet lag version of the show today. Just back from Europe, a couple of weeks in Croatia. I've actually only been back in Canada for like 30 hours. I got back at like 2 in the morning on Wednesday. So a little punchy, maybe. I don't know. Jet lag is what it is. I don't stress about it. What are you going to do? But I've been up since about 1 o'clock, 1:30 this morning. So I'm a little, it'll take a few days to adjust. I got a long weekend to get back to it. But yeah, here we are. Good to be back. Glad to be back. But I do have to say, it was nice not being here. It was nice being in Croatia. We were on a tour with Network Travel. I take a bunch of listeners on trips with Network Travel every year. And this year it was Croatia. And we had the ridiculous privilege of being on a, you call it a yacht, you could call it a mini cruise ship, whatever. It was just us. It was our group of 29 people. And it was sort of our boat to cruise up and down the coast of Croatia, which, to be honest, I knew nothing about going in. Nothing about Croatia. I know that people have been going there more and more than they used to. And I know that Game of Thrones, some parts of it were filmed in Dubrovnik. So that was like the extent of my knowledge going in. And I will say this, if you're looking for a destination, and you better move fast, I think, that isn't quite as saturated with tourism as some other parts of Europe are, Croatia might be just what you're looking for. It's literally last summer, I was in Italy, in Puglia, which is along the Adriatic. It's the heel of the boot. It's the side that nobody goes to. Well, I shouldn't say nobody goes to, but they don't go to as much as they go to, you know, Florence and Rome and Venice and all those places. And it was beautiful and gorgeous. This is very, very similar to that in terms of very, very old, ancient cities in some cases with, you know, like with the narrow streets and limestone. Beautiful. Absolutely gorgeous. Just incredible. And the Adriatic is, you know, you think the Adriatic Sea. It rivals any Caribbean Sea picture or location that you've seen in terms of turquoise waters and clarity and all that stuff. It's just, I was blown away. I really, really and truly was. And like I say, right now, it was a lot different. Like I say, in Rome last summer and stuff, I mean, you're not going to say that Italy is a bad thing. Absolutely not. Italy is amazing. But it's busy. It's really, really, really busy. And right now, Croatia wasn't that busy. Dubrovnik was. Dubrovnik is where they do Game of Thrones. And there's actually two parts of Dubrovnik. There's where most of the people of Dubrovnik live. And there's the old town of Dubrovnik, which I don't know. It's the size of a, I don't know, good-sized shopping center. It's not huge. It's not massive. It's a very old, walled city that I think they said about 800 people actually live in full-time. And it's where they filmed a lot of Game of Thrones. So it is incredibly touristy. On the main street of Dubrovnik, there's statues and there's, like, you can sit on fake iron thrones and the whole thing, right? And there's tours. We don't want the tours, but they take you to the filming locations and stuff like that. So they're really capitalizing on that. But, I mean, you just walk off Main Street and it's charming old world Europe. It's just, it's an amazing, amazing city. It really and truly is. So I was checking out this morning in terms of the increasing popularity, because I actually know quite a few people who've gone to Croatia either last year or this year or going and all the rest of this stuff. When I tell people that I was there or I was going, a lot of people, oh yeah, we did that. We're planning to do that. It's becoming popular. So I looked, and last year, Croatia had about 27 million visitors to the country, tourists.

0: you go back 10 years, literally 10 years ago, and they had about 13 million. So it's doubled in the last 10 years. And I expect that that will only increase. It is beautiful. It is absolutely amazing. Network is doing another tour next summer. I can't recommend it highly enough. Like, I mean, just having the boat and cruising, because again, you can do Europe. I mean, if you're not trying to go to the major tourism hotspots, you can do some of the parts of Europe where there aren't as many people. I don't know how you would do what we did without a boat, though, right? Like, I don't know. I don't even know the names of all the towns that we went to. Just amazing, you know, you just pull into port and spill off the boat and you're in some, you know, amazing little city and you spend the day there and then you get back on the boat. It's fantastic. It's absolutely incredible. We were there for the World Cup final, which was really neat. You know, you walk into the town square and thousands of people and they got big screens set up and the whole thing. Croatia wasn't even playing. It's just beautiful country. Really, really surprisingly beautiful. I don't think a lot of people, at least that I know, were all that familiar with Croatia. And it is a pretty amazing place. It really and truly is. Enjoyed it. Every minute of it. Recommend it very, very highly. Like I say, just got back. So sort of settling back into everything that's going here. And I've for years we've been talking about trouble in the airline industry. And we're going to be talking about that again. As you know, WestJet now in a 72-hour strike/lockout position. Could happen as early as Sunday. Whether it will or not remains to be seen. But that's going to disrupt a lot of plans if it does get to that. But we've talked about, you know, we've talked about mechanics. We've talked about pilots. We've talked about Air Canada. We've talked about what you name it, right? We've been doing this, it seems like, every few months for a couple of years now, dealing with labor trouble in Canada's aviation industry. And here's the latest version. And, you know, we've had so many people on the air talking about the horror stories and the troubles that they've had to go through because of the issues with aviation. And I've avoided all of them. And I thought I was finally going to end up with my own travel nightmare. I mean, not to say I've never had them. I got stuck in Houston for 4 days one time trying to get home from Costa Rica many, many years ago. So we've all been through it. But with all this latest stuff, I've been pretty good until this trip. But even this one worked out. And I will give a tip of the hat to the Air Canada people because we woke up, you know, like 6 a.m. on Tuesday it was in Croatia, right? Yeah, Tuesday. And we were supposed to fly Dubrovnik to Athens, Athens to Toronto, Toronto to Edmonton. And we get notification that our flight, our Athens flight to Toronto has been delayed by, I think it was 4 hours, which means that we would be landing in Toronto 2 hours after our Toronto to Edmonton flight had left. So obviously we were going to have to make some kind of changes. And Air Canada was great. They were like, yeah, okay, we can keep you overnight in Toronto and fly you. There's no flights till noon the next day. And we were like, well, can we get home the same day? And so we ended up going to Dubrovnik, to Munich, to Montreal, to Edmonton, and got home about a half an hour later than we were supposed to. So it can still be done. It can still be done. But this situation with WestJet, as you heard, the union gave 72-hour strike notice. The airline responded with 72-hour lockout notice. So they could be off the job by the middle of this long weekend. If they don't reach an agreement by August 2nd at 12 a.m. Mountain Time, they could be off the job. Okay, so midnight on, well, Sunday morning, Saturday night. But both sides at this point saying it doesn't mean necessarily that we're going to be on strike. We're just doing all the necessary things we need to do, which means if you are booked on a WestJet flight tomorrow or Saturday, it might be affected because they've also put back or brought into play now their wind down program because they don't want to have crew and passengers and planes stranded midnight Sunday night. So they might start actually canceling and changing things as of tomorrow and then ramping up until Sunday. And more details on that will come out as we get closer and closer. But in the meantime, if you're flying WestJet in the next couple of days, pay close attention to any texts or emails you might be getting from the airline. And They did also say that, you know, if you were booked to fly with them between today and August the 4th, they will allow you to change or cancel that booking free of charge. Isn't that nice of them? Like I said before, the airline industry is the only industry where you buy a ticket, where you pay the price for whatever goods or service it is that you're paying for, and then you just hope and pray that you actually get what you bought, right? It's the only industry that operates that way, and we're in that again. But for free, they will allow you to cancel the ticket that you bought that may not actually get you where you want to go. So, and they'll be doing what they can to accommodate their passengers and all the rest of that stuff. But it could be really messy. At the heart of it all is flight attendants. And it goes back to that thing that we've talked about before where they want to be paid for while they're at work. And there's a lot, this happened with the Air Canada flight attendants too, right? Where they're on the job, they're there, but they're kind of only paid for flying time, even though they do a bunch of stuff before and after the plane lands, and they're not compensated for that. So there were some concessions made for Air Canada. I think, you know, as these information pickets and things have gone on, I think Canadians have become pretty sympathetic to the fact that yeah, you're at work, you should be paid. So we'll talk a bit about that story coming up today. Also today, I want to let you know, we're going to be giving away tickets to Rush. Not now. Don't bother Jeff right now. Later this morning. I'm not going to tell you when, you're just going to have to listen. But we do have tickets to go see Rush. They announced a Canadian tour. They'll be in Edmonton just before Christmas, a couple weeks before Christmas. Not making a Calgary stop on this tour. So we're going to open this up. If you're in Calgary or you're in Medicine Hat, we don't care. If you commit to coming to the show, you can win some tickets to go see Rush. Coming up later, okay? Not now. Don't worry about it. We'll get to it in a second. We're also going to talk today about the WestJet thing, as I mentioned, the Gordie Howe Bridge. Liberals shut down a committee. The Conservatives wanted to, like, what have we agreed to? And why have we changed what we agreed to when it comes to that bridge, right? Because you heard, we won't be sharing any of the revenue with the United States, not until the debt's paid back, because we paid for the bridge, so we're going to get our money out of it. And then it was announced, well, now we're going to split it 50-50. So how did that happen, and why? And how does it fit into this whole trade mess that's going on? There was a lot of talk about that yesterday with the Prime Minister. Doug Ford, once again, saying we got to put everything on the table, including energy, potash, things like that. Prime Minister saying, no, I don't think so. So we'll get into that whole situation with the United States as we now stare down the barrel of 50% tariffs that Trump brought in. I think part of it was because of wildfire smoke. As ludicrous as that sounds to most sane people, that's one of the reasons that this is back on the agenda again. So we'll talk a bit about that as well. And like I said, all kinds of things coming up, but we'll take a first break and then we'll come back and talk about the story that I know has gripped not just people of Calgary, but like I say, I followed this story pretty closely from Croatia, and you know, hope starts to fade. I'm talking about little Parker and you know, the tragic end to that story that I think a lot of, well, Calgarians for sure, Albertans, Canadians, a lot of people were paying really close attention to for a long time. Just a tragic ending, and your heart just goes out to so many people involved. We'll talk about that when we come back right after this quick break.
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0: are back.
1: Just taking a look at the text line during the break there, and good morning, Shay. We just flew with Air Canada. First time in many years. I'm a WestJet guy. I'm probably switching back to Air Canada. It was fantastic. That's from Lauren. I don't know. I've been pretty lucky when it comes to travel with the both of them. Rick says, on flight attendants, they're paid only when they fly because they negotiated a higher wage on that basis a number of years back. You're right. And it's not just WestJet flight attendants. It's all flight attendants had that agreement. That was part of the way that flight attendants work for Air Canada and WestJet and most in the States, too. That said, I have no doubt they are deserving a wage given the airline's attitude of cutting every corner possible to increase the bottom line. I don't know, but you're right. In terms of this is the other thing that, like, when we talk about unions, and you know, we've gone into this before, there is a situation where, well, you negotiated the deal. Like, I mean, it's not like this happened. You weren't involved in it. The agreement that the union is now complaining about is the same agreement that the union signed, right? Like, it's, you agreed to the deal. And I get it. It's, you can take a look at it and say it's not a great deal. You know, if you're at work, you should be paid. I wouldn't come in and work for free. I don't know many people who would. But I wouldn't sign the deal for it either. So, I mean, that I understand your point. I do. I absolutely do. But I think, you know, unions do some things sometimes that their membership doesn't necessarily agree with. I don't know. And I think it was kind of industry standard. That was sort of the way things worked, was people just, flight attendants, that was sort of the agreement that they worked under was, you know, you'll be paid while the plane, and, you know, then once the doors close, I think is what it was, how it was defined when we talked about it back during the Air Canada thing. But everything that happens before, after, and around that is quote-unquote uncompensated, but it's part, or it's compensated at a lesser rate. You know, there's all kinds of things that went on. But you're right, that was a deal that they negotiated. You're 100% accurate on that. Steve, you are on the air. Hi, Steve.
2: Yeah, a lot of jobs you don't get paid for setup or teardown. When I did floor tile, we had to set up the wet saw, bring in the supplies and everything. And at the end of the day, you had to, you know, restock it. You didn't get paid for that. You said you delivered pizzas, didn't you, at one time?
1: Sure did, yeah. Oh, yeah, I loved it. My favorite job ever.
2: So did I. Because, you know, you're feeding a family. You do what you got to do, right?
1: Yeah.
2: That extra income, and there's nothing wrong with that.
1: No,
2: I used to say to people, I used to bother me when they looked down on me. I said, no, I'm feeding my family.
1: Job's a job. You never look down on anybody who's doing a job. I don't care what the job is, Steve.
2: Yeah, so the bottom line is, I was at this one place, and they'd have five drivers come in at 4 o'clock.
1: Yeah.
2: And it says, you only got one delivered between 4 and 5. So what they wanted was you to fold boxes, stock the cooler, and all that stuff for free.
1: Oh, yeah. Yeah, that's fair. I mean, I did that every day, yeah.
2: Which would be fine if they fed you, you got a pizza. No, they wouldn't do that. And you can't go to the government and say, what the hell? The government, they don't. They're like Ricky Gervais at the Golden Globes. We don't care. We just don't care.
1: This was all cash anyway. You couldn't go to the government.
2: There's a lot of jobs. Where you? Oh, this is my final one. I go to the gym, right? Close at 10. But you always have stragglers. But the guy working only gets paid till 10.
1: I hear what you're saying, yeah. No, you're right, Steve. So, I mean, there are agreements that you reach, and it doesn't matter what job it is that you're doing. There are certain things that, you know, like, I get a salary, and this is how much it costs for me to do my show. And part of it is the 6 or 7 hours I spend here at the station every day, and then it's the hour or two I spend at home every day. And that's just, you know, the way that it goes. So, and some days it's a lot more than that. It depends on what's happening and what I need to get done in order to do the show. Some days it's you know, I don't need a lot of extra time. Sometimes I do. So you're right. It varies. And that's just part of the agreement. But if you're getting paid an hourly wage, but you're right. When I did the pizza gig, yeah. You know, you got paid. I got paid $2 a delivery, and if there were no deliveries, then yeah, sometimes you were folding boxes or you were cutting ham or cutting mushrooms or whatever. So you're right. Jeff in Calgary, you're on the air. Hey, Jeff.
3: Hi, how are you?
1: Good. How are you? I've only got a minute.
3: Good. Okay, Croatia's incredible, by the way.
1: So oh, it's beautiful.
3: Congratulations on it.
1: Yeah.
3: The airline again. It's the total cost of the salary per year for how many hours you work. You shouldn't have to base it on an hourly wage. It's 40 hours a week. If they're doing 40 hours a week, or they're sitting around doing nothing, or they're on the plane.
1: Yeah, but I don't know if they get paid salary or if they get paid hourly. I don't know.
3: Yeah, well, that's a good question, dude. That's what should
1: yeah,
3: be.
1: Well, yeah, you're right, Jeff. I mean, you're right. If it's a salary, it's a salary, and there's going to be times where you're getting paid and you're not working. There's going to be times where you're not getting paid and you are working, and you're right. You're absolutely right, and that's sort of a salary is... That's the way the salary works. Okay, we've got to take a break. I didn't get to the Parker story. We'll get to that. We'll definitely talk about that this morning. But when we come back, the Prime Minister dropping off $500 million in Alberta yesterday with the Premier at his side. And boy, they seem friendly, don't they? We'll talk about that when we come back right after this.
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17: This is Global News. It's 10:30. Good morning. I'm Morgan Smith. WestJet's cabin crews could be walking picket lines as early as 12:01 Sunday morning. The union representing 4,400 WestJet flight attendants says it's served the Calgary-based carrier with 72-hour strike notice. In turn, WestJet has responded with a lockout notice. Both sides insist they are still working toward a new contract. Alberta's Public Safety Minister Mike Ellis is pledging a wide-ranging review of what led to and caused the death of 11-year-old Parker. The little boy walked away from his North Calgary day home 2 weeks ago today, was found dead in a network of culvert pipes beneath the Deerfoot Trail yesterday afternoon. A memorial is slated for tonight in Calgary. BC Premier David Eby is urging people heading out for the August-long weekend to exercise extreme caution because of the wildfire risk. He says parts of the province have never been drier than they are right now, especially in the southeast. And with the weather set to turn even warmer and drier, around 50 of BC's 100 or 30 so active wildfires remain out of control. 880 CHED News Time is 10:31.
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17: 880 Ched weather, mostly sunny with wind gusting to 40 kilometers an hour this afternoon and a high of 25. The clouds roll in tonight. With them, they bring a risk of late evening and overnight thunderstorms and a low of 14. Risk of thundershowers will clear later tomorrow morning. After that, expect an afternoon high of 29. It's 20 in Edmonton. I'm Morgan Smith, and your next news is at 11 on 880 Ched.

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1: Shea Ganem on 880 CHED. Edmonton's News. Today's Talk.

0: government will identify and prioritize projects based on local needs, ensuring that municipalities, rural communities, and Indigenous communities can access the infrastructure funding that they need to maintain existing systems and support housing growth and economic development.
1: Premier Daniel Smith yesterday in Red Deer talking about how $1 billion is going to be spent on housing and other infrastructure in the province of Alberta over the next 8 years. Mark Carney was with her. He announced that the feds are putting in $500 million over 8 years for water and wastewater projects. And Premier Smith says her government will kick in $428 million for qualifying projects. And as you heard, $100 million will be allocated to rural and Indigenous communities. But it's just the latest announcement of a whole bunch of money out of Ottawa. I mean, a whole bunch of money. I mean, we're not $500 million. It's almost $100 million a year. It's just, you know, it's Wednesday. But there was a time not that long ago where the thought of having the Prime Minister and the Premier of Alberta side by side announcing any kind of agreement was unlikely at best. Think about, you know, pharmacare, dental care, child care, all those ones, all fought tooth and nail by the province of Alberta. Things have changed quite a bit. We're going to chat with Melissa Cowett. You know Melissa? Speak to her often. She's the principal at MC Consulting and founder of Pocket Lobbyist. Melissa, thanks for joining us. Always nice to chat.
2: Thanks so much for having me, Shay.
1: You know, it is kind of interesting. You see the two of them there and talking about this major announcement. Like I say, it's another $1 billion that the government just somehow manages to come up with. That's a whole other show. But regardless, you've got the two of them standing there, all friendly and making this announcement. Not that long ago, that seemed almost inconceivable, didn't it?
2: It did, and I think that even the dynamic between the federal government and the provincial government with this premier, it's come a long way. And like, don't forget, the money that was announced this week was from a budget commitment back in 2024. Mark Carney wasn't even the prime minister when this was announced. So Alberta, it's been a hot topic issue back and forth for Alberta. And the thing that's interesting to me is they were up on stage, they were getting along, you know, making jokes, seeming to be working collaboratively. And it's not just the money that I look at, because money is one thing, but Alberta, you know, we have all these issues with equalization, and of course we want to be treated fairly, but the crux of Alberta's issues on so many federal provincial issues, and especially this one, is about decision-making power and how money is allocated. So that was a really interesting aspect to this announcement as well that I appreciated.
1: And like you say, in this announcement, when it actually was conceptualized, when we first heard it, it goes back a couple of years before Carney was even on the scene. This isn't about appeasement. This isn't about trying to, you know, throw more money at Alberta to quiet down the separatists. This was in place before. Maybe the announcement, there was some of that involved. I don't know. But like you say, this was in the works for longer than that.
2: It was in the works for longer than that, but the key sticking point and the reason why Alberta didn't quite have an agreement, as many other provinces have finalized their agreement, is really because Alberta does not necessarily want the federal government to be skipping an order of government and working directly with municipalities. Alberta wants to be present at those discussions and have decision-making power. And it looks like what they've discussed and what they've agreed to gives them that, which I just think is such an important point, because it's not just about give us more money. It's give us fair amounts of money. But also, when you're going to allocate federal funds, we want to be at the table. Because one of the things that federal governments can do, and Alberta's addressed this in pieces of legislation like Bill 18, et cetera, is if they don't like what a province is doing or the political elk of a province, they can just go directly to municipalities, mm-hmm. Organizations, or whatever. And so that's sort of a way around it. So I thought that was meaningful in terms of what was announced.
1: You mentioned equalization. And, you know, as reporters were asking their questions, the separatism question came up, equalization came up as part of that, along with some other things. And the premier was talking about equalization in this context, saying, you know, we don't need to get rid of equalization. There's parts of it that she likes, there's parts that she doesn't.
0: You can imagine that those who are benefiting from equalization want to keep the program as it is, but it's not fair, because the growth in the program grows with the size of the economy, which is kind of counterintuitive, because if the economy is growing and everybody's doing better, they should be less reliant on the equalization program.
1: And the premier says it's not the program, it's the fact that as things get better, it doesn't keep up. She talks about the escalator clause that's built in here.
0: My pitch to my fellow premiers, and now my pitch to the prime minister, is let's just get rid of that escalator. Let's equalize to the point of need, and then let's take the excess that's in that fund and distribute it back to the provinces on an equal per capita basis. That'll help us with our funding pressures.
1: So, Melissa, when I was listening to some of the comments that she made and some of the reaction to it, a lot of people were saying, what's going on? We don't want equalization. Is this a change in position from Premier Smith? I mean, I don't know if she's ever advocated completely throwing out equalization, has she?
2: I don't think so. And just to be clear about the way in which that would happen, that is a constitutional discussion that we're having. So, like, I mean, again, the question of separation and equalization aren't the same level of discussion because they're sort of different in how they're built into our constitution. But this is not just something that the Liberals have created and they just won't get rid of. So I don't think it's actually smart for her to advocate eliminating it. There is obviously a case for equalization in certain parts of the province, and I don't think, or certain parts of the country rather, and I don't think that anyone was ever advocating against it. I think there's just a layer and layer and layer of issues of, you know, the provinces who end up getting a lot of equalization, you know, take, you know, the bigger ones like Quebec and Ontario. There's a lot of murkiness in terms of those provinces also have a lot of seats, and the federal government tends to sort of cater policies towards them. And you can make an argument that there's like just a bit of a moral hazard program how incentivized are provinces going to be to stand up to the federal government on certain things when they benefit quite a lot. And I think you can sort of see that even on the tariff discussions happening with Ontario,
1: yep,
2: for example.
1: For sure.
2: But for sure, like Alberta also, I like to be accurate and correct on these things. Equalization is also about how provinces are maximizing their tax ability with provinces. So, you know, again, I'm not necessarily saying Alberta should absolutely pursue a PST or something like that, but if equalization is enough of a big deal, then Alberta could consider lowering personal or corporate taxes more and then supplementing that with a modest PST, and that could, you know, that could do something with the formula possibly. So I mean, Alberta does have choices as well, but I'm definitely not advocating for additional taxes. But if Alberta's number one priority was to like get in on equalization, which it's not, I don't think it is, there's ways in which we could adjust that slightly, but we would never be a have not province in the way that others are.
1: No, definitely not. That doesn't happen. I'm sure you've seen the reaction online from some right-wing pundits and commentators, and you know, it's starting to get more and more polarized as we get closer and closer to the separation. But you know what happened to Danielle Smith? This isn't the Danielle Smith we voted for. She's up there with Carney and they're getting along, and she's sort of saying, yeah, equalization has its finer points. And you know, I mean, do you think there's been, I mean, has she changed? Is this a different Danielle Smith? I mean, she's got the referendum, she's got the governing to do. There's a lot happening there. Do you think there's been a marked shift in the way that she's handling things?
2: Well, don't forget, Danielle Smith has always been a self-proclaimed libertarian populist. And populism is not a specific set of political beliefs or approaches. Populism is very much a response to what is going on in the public and sort of current circumstances. So I suppose if you are a strong libertarian, very principled conservative, you may have an issue with some of the things that she's doing from a purely ideological perspective. But I don't think Danielle Smith has ever marketed herself as a small C conservative. She's marketed herself as a populist. So you can't expect a politician to not be the thing that they have told you that they are. And in this environment, it is actually, from my perspective, in Alberta's best interest to be actively negotiating with the federal government, because again, I'm not at a point personally where I think that there's all hope is lost in our confederation. So yeah, I suppose she has changed from your perspective of her if you thought she was a small C conservative, but I don't think she's fundamentally changed. And I think she's trying to be pragmatic. And I think that nothing she does will be good enough for people who have already arrived at the solution.
1: I think you're right. Yeah, I think you're right, Melissa. I think if you're just looking at this with cold, calculated political analysis, and you're Premier Smith, you look at it and say, it's like, there's a certain segment of Albertans who, like you're saying, I don't know, put whatever number you want to put on it, that there's no bringing them back from we need to separate. They're there. So, you know, in the meantime, she's, you know, trying to get the best deal for Alberta that she thinks she can. And so I don't know if she feels like, well, I'm at risk of alienating these people. They're already alienated. She's already lost them by not giving them the referendum question that they wanted.
2: It seems like that. And I think that, again, if your position is that Alberta needs to just stop playing nice and focus solely on separating, then, like, in that world, the premier should never talk to the prime minister,
1: right?
2: Because
1: yeah.
2: it's a
1: yeah.
2: lost cause.
1: Exactly.
2: And so is that realistic? No. So, again, like, I understand if you're that person why you'd be frustrated. But, like, again, I'm unsure as to the viability of separation from a constitutional and legal perspective as well. I'm not a lawyer. I would have proclaimed to know those things. But I just think that, like, if you can have a better relationship, I always like to say, why cut a cord that you can untie? And I think that's what she's trying to do in a way that is balanced and best for Albertans, and I respect it. No doubt she's in a tough position,
1: she is, yeah.
2: and there's really no right answers here.
1: Yeah, you're absolutely right. Melissa, great analysis as always. Thank you so much for joining us this morning. Appreciate it.
2: Thanks, Jay. Take care.
1: Yeah, have a great long weekend. Melissa Cowett, principal at MC Consulting, founder of Pocket Lobbyist, and super sharp political commentator. We rely on her a lot, and I think she's right. I think if you're Smith, you know, you've heard me say this a million times. When politicians are involved, it's politics at play. It's all politics. It's all the job is to get elected and then to stay elected. That's it. That's what it boils down to. There's more things that happen, don't get me wrong, but if those two things don't happen, none of those other things can happen. So that's job one. And I think if you're the premier, you look at it and you say, okay, well, I mean, hey, like it or not, there is a segment of her base that is gone and hate her. Just spend a couple of minutes online. The hardcore dyed-in-the-wool, I don't know how you want to characterize it. There's a segment of the separatist movement that thinks Daniel Smith has abandoned them. There's no bringing them back, as Melissa said. That's not changing. So maybe it's freeing for a way in the premier to say, well, I don't really have to cater to them anymore. I've lost them anyway. So there's the middle, and there's the more progressive conservatives who are, you know, want to see these kinds of things move forward. And we're seeing some progress, and she continues to champion the pipeline and all the rest of these things. So that's her eggs are in that basket of, look, I'm going to deliver on this. And then you're going to see things are different. Trust me. A lot of people just will not. And you know what? They have the reasons for it. I'm not even saying that they're wrong. I understand. Believe me, I've heard enough from all of them as to why they don't. And they're legitimate reasons. Other people are more wait and see mode. But the question, I guess, is do you think this is the same Premier Smith that got elected? Because if you remember when she got elected, her vow, her commitment, her promise to Albertans was, I'm going to fight like hell against everything that Ottawa does. And she did. Time and time and time and time and time and time again. Until Carney showed up. And things have changed, and the pipeline, and the MOU, and all the rest of this stuff. So has Daniel Smith abandoned the Daniel Smith that got her there? Call it pragmatic, call it careless, whatever you want to be. Do you think she's changed? And if she has, for better or worse. 780-451-8800, 403-974-8255. Those are the numbers. You can, of course, give us a call. You can send us a text. We'll take a break and be back right after this.
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0: 451-880-4039-748-255. Those are the phone numbers. Let's go to the phone lines here. We got Brad in Calgary. Hello, Brad. You're on the air.
1: Hi, Shay. How are you?
0: Great. How are you doing?
1: I'm doing fantastic. Hey, I just heard your comment about, Danielle abandoning her base and that kind of thing. I think, we have to look back at who she was fighting to begin with, right? Justin.
0: Fair point, yeah.
1: The Liberals that were in place really sort of set the bar and the tone. And even for the separatists, they're the ones that sort of got the pot, that's what stirred the pot, so to speak.
0: Yes, absolutely.
1: So I think she's very smart in, let's see where this takes us. I'm not optimistic, but at least it's a shot.
0: Yeah, I mean, I agree with you. That's exactly how I view it. But I think for a lot of people, there's they're all the same. Liberals are all the same. Doesn't matter if it's Carney or Trudeau. He's just the same guy in a different suit. You know what I mean?
1: Yeah, I know that's fair, right? But we gotta, in order to move forward, we gotta look at some change somewhere, right? And somehow.
0: Yep.
1: So I'm
0: with you, Brad.
1: To forgive to some degree. I mean, we all lost jobs. We all lost homes. But we gotta go forward, right?
0: Yeah, Brad. I think you and I were in the same place. That's kind of where I am. She says it's different. We're seeing signs that it just may be different. We're seeing some of the, restrictive policies go away. Not all of them. And at this point in time, it's all a lot of talk, not a lot of action. But I'm with you. I'm in the wait and see camp, but I fully acknowledge that there's a lot of people that they're done waiting. They've moved past it. Darren in Edmonton, you're on there. Hey, Darren.
2: Hey, Shay. I'm glad you had a good trip. And
0: thanks, man.
2: I just had a quick acronym for you. It came to my mind today. Chaos. Carney, he always obscures stuff.
0: Chaos. Carney, he always obscures stuff.
2: Yeah, I don't know. I thought it was just my humor. I thought.
0: Maybe, what is it? What do you mean?
2: Well, he goes back. It was kind of more about the bridge and stuff and some of the things he says, right? And it's in reference to, the taco Trump he always...
0: I hear what you're saying.
2: And,
0: okay.
2: Yeah, and I just some of the things he says, it's just kind of, it's political talk, right? And he goes kind of back on his words and he tries to...
0: Like what? Give me an example.
2: Well, with the bridge, right? It was like this and that, and then we find out, he caved, eh? You know what I'm saying, right? And kind of playing games, and I don't know. I just thought it was kind of humorous. I thought maybe.
0: Appreciate it. No, I hear what you're saying, Darren. Yeah, the we're going to get into the bridge in just a couple of minutes here. Actually, we're going to have a conversation about that bridge because, did he cave? This is the other thing. Do we even know exactly what the deal is with that bridge, right? Because originally the plan was Canada will collect the tolls and we'll pay back $6.5 billion in debt that we incurred in building that bridge, if I remember correctly. And then that changed to, we'll split the net revenue 50-50 with the United States. Well, what's the net revenue? Where do you get revenue from a bridge if not from the tolls? So, and then the Conservatives wanted to get that into committee to get some of those questions answered, and the Liberals said, we're not going to do that. So I get it. You're right. That is a little chaotic. Darren in Canmore, you are on the air. Hey, Darren.
3: Thanks, Shay. In regards to Danielle Smith, you know what? I think I agree with that one caller. She's against a different fighter. She's rolling with the punches. She's not being pragmatic. She's rolling with the punches. Before, she's taking it on the chin, of course, from the public, from the separatists. And then when she was against Trudeau, she was, taking it from Trudeau. But she was also taking it from the environmentalists who were influencing Trudeau that were stopping those pipeline gigs. And a lot of the guys that were calling in your show saying, we're losing jobs and this and that, those are the guys that were supposed to be working on those pipeline gigs. So I think she's not so much being pragmatic as she is just like seeing the fight that she's in now. And it's not even really a fight so much because it's like Carney saying, hey, man, I'm just going to give you some nice soft body blows. Here's some money. Here's some agreements. And he's more the artisan. He's not trying to be the opponent, so to speak. So I don't know. Maybe I'm wrong, but I think she's just rolling with the punches. That's all I got to say.
0: No, I appreciate it, Darren. I think, I think you're right. I agree with you. Like I say, I think she sort of, she does believe that she's putting Alberta in a better place and she's getting concessions from the Liberal government that she never could have gotten before with Carney rather than Trudeau, right? And that's what she keeps telling us. But there's a lot of people who think she's been sold a bill of goods and she's fallen for a bait and switch and she's been duped and the whole thing, right? That's what it comes down to. But I think I agree with you in terms of, you know, as Premier of Alberta and as a champion of the oil and gas industry, she really does think she can deliver on that. And, you know, knowing full well that she does put herself at risk from a segment of her base that does not agree with her on that and never will. But they're lost already. So it's a fascinating political position. And let's not forget this. She put herself there. Nobody did it to her. She's pulled all the levers to get to this point. And it'll be a fancy bit of stick handling to get herself out of this. But we'll see what happens come October. Got to take a break. We're back right after the news.
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12: This is Global News. It's 11 o'clock. I'm Morgan Smith. Right now in Edmonton, it is 20 degrees. We're headed to a high of 25 this afternoon and then risk of thundershowers tonight and into tomorrow morning with a high Friday of 29 degrees. Intense bargaining between WestJet and the union representing its flight attendants has ratcheted up further. The Canadian Union of Public Employees issued a 72-hour strike notice and canceled a news conference in Calgary this morning, saying it wants to focus on hammering out a deal. WestJet responding to the union strike notice by issuing 72-hour lockout notice. Now, if no deal is reached, workers could be off the job a minute after midnight on Sunday. Cindy and Russ Escott are flying from Edmonton to Toronto to watch the Blue Jays this weekend. They're not too worried.
18: Not really, no. I mean, we're in Canada. We're in Canada, so we're okay. And I'm still on holidays, so I think it'd be more stressful if I wasn't.
19: I'm retired, so it doesn't matter.
12: The Escots say they were bumped from a flight by the WestJet strike 2 years ago and had to pay for another flight home on another airline. An application for a judicial review has now been filed by the Water Not Coal Initiative, which challenges Elections Alberta's decision to deem their petition unsuccessful. Petition organizer Corb Lund says more than 200,000 Albertans signed that petition in good faith. They deserve a fair and reasonable process. He says they believe Elections Alberta applied standards that were stricter than the law requires and that the verification process is unreasonable. Just yesterday, one of the people behind the Stay Free Alberta petition also called for a review of the verification process. Well, the massive search for an 11-year-old boy in North Calgary came to a tragic end yesterday afternoon after a searcher found a child's shoes this week. Parker ventured deep into the pipe network beneath Deerfoot Trail, and it's from there that the Calgary Fire Department's Aquatic Rescue Technical and Hazardous Materials teams helped recover his body. Alex Kwan with CFD says it was a hard but necessary job.
20: I spoke to the firefighter who located Parker and worked directly on packaging him to get him out of there. And he said, you know, the big thing is taking comfort in knowing that it brings closure to everybody, to the family, to the community, everyone involved and following this story. And that's the space that, you know, he really focused on, knowing that this is the job we had to do.
12: The little boy who had autism and was nonverbal went missing 2 weeks ago today after leaving a North Calgary day home. Well, the province says a system error is responsible for the delay of roughly 2% of AISH and ADAP July disability benefits this month. The payments were due on Monday. The province says the payment issue will be resolved by tomorrow, but one recipient has been told she won't be paid until this coming Monday. And tonight is the opening night party for the Big Valley Jamboree in Camrose. Extreme weather top of mind for organizers after multiple outdoor events in Edmonton were scuttled by dangerous storms. 880 Ched Sports at roughly 1,700 per day. Tickets for Saturday night's Edmonton Elks game are selling so well, the team may start selling seats in the upper bowl. Expect Eastside tickets to be released first if they do. Now some 30,000 fans could be coming out for the Pure Later Tackle Hunger Night, which would be great news for Edmonton's food bank. Here, the Elks host the Saskatchewan Roughriders at 5 o'clock Saturday, live right here on 880 Ched. The Edmonton Riverhawks, meanwhile, are on their final road trip of the season, playing tonight in Kamloops. Last night's 7-6 win puts them at 1-1. And the Toronto Blue Jays winning their series with the Washington Nationals yesterday with a 5-2 victory. They're back in action tomorrow when they host the Cardinals. 880 Ched News Time, 11:04.
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12: 880 Ched weather, mostly sunny today. Wind gusting to 40 kilometers an hour this afternoon with a high of 25. And then we'll be seeing clouds roll in. With them, they'll bring a chance of late evening and overnight thunderstorms with a low of 14. Risk of thunder showers later. Late tomorrow morning. After that, expect an afternoon high of 29. Right now in Edmonton, it's 20 degrees. I'm Morgan Smith. 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
4: Is Edmonton's home for news, smart conversations, and the stories that matter to Alberta. 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

0: after the hour as we turn our attention now to the Gordie Howe Bridge, which is seeing all kinds of traffic. It officially opened to traffic earlier this week, and there's been hundreds, thousands of vehicles using that bridge each and every day. It is a key component of north-south trade between Canada and the United States, but it's also become a real political hot potato, too, because the terms of the opening of that bridge seem to have changed a little bit. Canada built it, that we know, and it cost a whole bunch of money. So the plan was, when the bridge opens, Canada will be collecting the revenue and paying back that debt. Sounds reasonable. Okay. Then suddenly it changed, and the Prime Minister said, well, actually, we're going to split the toll revenue, the net revenue. We're actually going to split that with the United States for the next 15 years. Well, that's not the agreement that we... So which agreement are we operating under here? And why has it changed? To get the answer to some of those questions, the Conservatives wanted a parliamentary hearing. They wanted a committee to answer those very questions. And the Liberals said no. And they blocked it. So I don't know if we'll ever find out. But all that to say, and this is what the Prime Minister has said, we got a bridge and it's important. It means a lot. And I think he's right. But you got to be a little clearer, don't you? We're going to chat with Moshe Lander, who is a senior lecturer of economics at Concordia University and someone we speak to often. Moshe, thanks for joining us. Appreciate your time.
1: Hello.
0: You know, when the Prime Minister says, hey, listen, end of the day, and I think this is what he kind of wants people to look at, is we've got this really important bridge open. And he's right in that sense that this is an absolutely vital port, a north-south thoroughfare, however you want to characterize it. This is absolutely paramount of importance for Canada-U.S. trade, right?
1: Yeah, absolutely. There's about $1 billion worth a day of goods that cross from Windsor into Detroit. So that's a gigantic portion of Canada's international trade. And of course, Windsor, which is on the side of the border, effectively grew as almost a suburb of Detroit because of the auto industry and the ability to integrate those two economies. And part of the reason that we have a free trade agreement now with the U.S. grew out of the connection from the auto pact in the 1960s. So, you know, all the way up the 401, which is the major highway that runs all the way up to the Quebec border, you know, the expansion of industry there was tied to the Ambassador Bridge, the existing bridge that's privately owned. But as that became congested, clogged, and a little bit difficult to use, the Gordie Howe Bridge was a way to try and unlock some of that congestion and create the opportunity for more businesses, assuming we still have a free trade deal, to locate on the Canadian side of the border and still be able to access 350 million Americans.
0: So where do you think it's, I mean, in terms of how Canada built it, we put up the money for it. I think it was $6.4 billion. It's not cheap. So we built the bridge and we were supposed to get the money back. And then that changed. What do you make of the way that the whole deal has been structured and has changed seemingly over the last month or so?
1: Well, I think we can boil it down to one word, or better yet, one name, and it's Trump.
0: Yeah, yeah.
1: That's the bottleneck. So the Ambassador Bridge that I cited is old. It's still perfectly serviceable, but it's privately held. And the owner, who had essentially a monopoly on crossing the border in that part of the country, used his monopoly power to effectively donate money to Trump, saying, whatever you do, don't let competition into the marketplace. And Trump, of course, loving money, said, you got it. I will block this deal. And so if you remember, we were supposed to have this bridge opened months ago.
0: That's right.
1: It got delayed. And then when he realized he couldn't delay it anymore, and there were whole states, including Michigan itself, that said, please, open bridge already. he said, okay, well, what other rabbit can I pull out of my hat? Let's renegotiate the terms that were signed. And we've seen already that it doesn't matter whether there's a signed agreement or not.
0: That's right.
1: If Trump doesn't like it, he's basically ripping up his own free trade agreement that 8 years ago he said was the greatest deal ever signed, yet somehow we've forgotten whose signature was put on the U.S. side of that agreement. So it's no different here. He's going to say, all right, I'm going to block this unless you renegotiate. And I think the Prime Minister realized, like you said, we got to have that bridge. So even if we have to renegotiate, as long as we get back to $6.4 billion plus interest, fine, it's 50 years instead of 15 or whatever the numbers are now. So what?

0: this is what we need to get it open. Let's do it.
1: And that's kind of what he said yesterday. He was in Red Deer, and he said, we're being pragmatic and we're moving forward. We've got a bridge that's open. We've got opportunities. They're open. So I think you're right. He's kind of just saying, listen, yeah, it's going to cost us a little bit, but we're being smart. It's money well spent. And then, of course, you've got these looming 50% tariffs. You know, I don't know how many people have called it caving, concession, whatever the case may be. That doesn't go away, right? It's all rolled into this big mess that he's trying to navigate.
0: Yeah, and that's the way that Trump runs his business. That's the way Trump runs his family. That's the way Trump runs the country, is he creates as many different problems as he can.
1: Yeah,
0: while everybody's busy trying to deal with those problems, he gets on with doing what he really wants to do. Or in order to help make the problem go away that he created, then you better give him something. And so this is what he claims is the art of the deal and why he's the brilliant negotiator. The rest of the world says, no, that's bullying and troublemaking and a whole bunch of other things that I wouldn't say on terrestrial radio. But, you know, that's what he did, was he caused chaos. Mm-hmm. And yes, he's going to use it. This is leverage then, that as part of the trade negotiations, I concede in allowing the bridge to open, so you better get back on the liquor ban or on supply management,
1: right,
0: or whatever else he wants. And he's going to say that this was a concession that the U.S. made, not a concession that Canada made, and therefore we owe him and we better bend the knee to him.
1: And it's all transactional. We know that. Moshe, great stuff as always. Thanks so much for your time, sir.
0: Anytime.
1: Have a great day. Moshe Lander, Senior Lecturer of Economics, Concordia University. And I think, Carney's air here, I think, like Moshe, he could make an argument that we needed to change the agreement in order to, just get the damn thing done. That's the frustration. Like, how many concessions do we want to make? How much caving? And I think you could characterize this as caving. How much of that do we want to do? And that's sort of at the crux of where we are with all of this. But regardless of that, I think he didn't want to come out and say, yeah, listen, we gave him another concession. So we got these conflicting narratives coming out of the prime minister, evolving narratives. Maybe that's a little more generous in terms of this is where we started, this is where we are now. And they are different, to the point that the Liberal MP, one of the Liberal MPs on this committee, Pauline Rochefort, told the committee yesterday that I don't know what he was talking about. She said, when I first learned of the 2026 agreement in principle, I'll admit I was confused, and I can therefore appreciate why there's been the misunderstanding. The confusion disappeared completely once I recognized there were two separate agreements that worked together. I don't know if it's completely disappeared for a lot of other people. I think a lot of people are like, well, where did the second agreement come from? We had an agreement. But like Moshe says, agreements aren't worth the paper they're written on in 2026 when it comes to the United States. The agreement can be signed, sealed, delivered, and it can be the greatest agreement in the history of agreements. Just like NAFTA, new NAFTA, USMCA was. Until something comes along and now it's the worst deal that was ever signed, and who's the idiot that signed it? You were, Mr. President. Yeah, but that was different. You know what I mean? Like, so the whole, you're trying to navigate, as Moshe said, one landmine after another. And I don't know if it's possible in a lot of instances, but I think at the very least, as the prime minister, you got to try and just be straightforward and say, yeah, listen, yeah, we decided in the interest of getting this bridge open and, the economic benefit to Canada, we are going to do this, and it's going to take us a little longer to pay it back. And, take the L, if that's what you want to be characterized as, but frame it as a W and go forward. Tesla Jim, you're on the air. Hey, Jim.
2: So when I listened about this bridge deal, and I reflected back to the separatist movement, and this is what concerns me, that that we can't trust the United States. It was all these guys saying that the U.S. is going to do this for us, and the U.S. is going to do that for us. And I think once we're up against the wall, and I mean, Trump will be gone, but you don't know if the next leader is going to be any better.
1: No, you're right. You're right. That's the issue. Like, everybody keeps talking about, we've got to get a trade deal. We've got to get a trade deal. Why?
2: We have to identify the risk. I mean, this bridge is a beautiful, it was a beautiful deal. It was a beautiful way. But of course, the ambassador is the owners of the ambassador are huge Trump supporters, and he, and Republican supporters. So it's just like, this whole thing with Trump and the Americans now, I think when you shake his hand, just make sure when you pull away, you got all your fingers.
1: I'm with you, Jim. I appreciate it. Yeah, thanks. I think that's the reality of it, right? Like, okay, you've got a deal. Great, okay, great deal. And then the next day, the deal is gone, and it's meaningless. So it's I agree, and I... That's not to say, well, let's just abandon trying to come up with a trade deal. You can't. It's our biggest trading partner. You can't abandon it. But at the same time, go in knowing full well that you may sign a deal, and then the time it takes you to get up from the table and walk in front of the cameras to announce the deal, you may not have a deal anymore, right? Like, so I don't know if a deal is the be-all and end-all. You got to play the game that's in front of you. But no, at the end of the day, it could end up being, you know, a complete charade and just fall apart, literally, before you even had a chance to know that it has gone from being the best deal ever to the worst deal ever. Lots more about this trade thing, because now you've got Doug Ford saying, we got to go in guns blazing. Get off our back foot here. Carney was asked about that yesterday. What about, you know, energy? Do you pull the plug on that? Do you say to the States, listen, you want to play hardball? We'll play hardball. Doesn't seem like he's there yet. We'll talk about that when we come back right after a quick break.
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2: All right, 1-800-663-0630. You can give us a call at that number to get in on the conversation here. Shay Ganem with you again, talking about the Gordie Howe Bridge. And like I say, what's the point of having these committees, ultimately, if we get to the point where, the conservatives, I think rightfully so, wanted to get some ultimate clarity on this conversation about what's going on with this bridge and who's getting what and how does it work and why did it change and when did it change, and the Liberals who control the committee just said, yeah, no, we're not going to do it. To the point where, like I say, you've even got Liberal MP saying, I'm kind of confused myself. I don't know what's going on. You've got Heather McPherson, who is the NDP MP, accusing the government of filibustering in order to avoid a vote to see if they could actually get this to committee. At the end of the day, you know, the Liberals have the balance of power on that committee, and it's not going to go to the committee. So we're not going to have those questions asked. And the Prime Minister yesterday, as I say in Red Deer, sort of said, hey, listen, we're being pragmatic. We're getting the bridge open, which I think is as close to an admission of, yeah, we caved. Yeah, we were here and now we're not. And this is why. Let's go to Linda. Hi, Linda. You're on the air.
3: Hi. Thanks for taking my call. Yeah. I just wanted to make a comment with regard to the whole trade issue. I find it very interesting, and I've talked to a lot of people about this. Over the last 20 years, we've had our beef representatives, our wheat representatives, and they all have done the easy deal with the states to the point where we have 80% of our trade with one country. I don't know anybody that would put 80% of their invested money into one stock.
2: Yeah.
3: It's lazy, and you know, it's not Trump's fault. It's our own fault for not being more astute about variety.
2: I think you're right. I think that's a lesson that we were slow to learn. We have no choice now. We're in a situation where we have to learn it, and we're doing some work, and we're trying to broaden our horizons and form more partnerships and all that stuff. But you're right. We put ourselves in a hole just by taking for granted the position that we were in for so long.
3: If you want to understand more what Trump is really doing, you should listen to the Promethean Action Group. And it's not about him being such a bully. It's about him recapturing the industrialization of the United States, abolishing free trade, and taking the power away from the monarchies and Davos Group, social elites. Yeah.
2: Yeah, I think perhaps you give Trump a whole lot more credit than I do. I don't know if there is a plan when it comes. There might be people around Donald Trump that are trying to do what you're talking about, but I think he had a buddy who owned the Ambassador Bridge who said, hey, listen, this is really going to hurt me, block it. And Trump said, yeah, okay, I will. But you're right. I don't know. But Linda, I think you're right in terms of where Canada is and how we got there. And we, you know, it's the same thing with our defense and with our military and all these sorts of things in terms of we haven't kept up and we didn't have to. And to be fair, Carney has literally said those words. Like, listen, we the situation that we enjoyed and took advantage of for so many years no longer exists. It's changed, and we need to do things differently. So now we're playing catch-up. But on this whole situation, because now, as you know, we've got a new round of tariffs. 50% tariffs are what? When is it, the end of next month? I can't even remember the timeline on it. But
4: August the 19th, I believe.
2: Is it August 19th? Is that what it is? So what, 3 weeks, right? That would be 3 weeks from today?
4: Yeah, 3 weeks.
2: So we got 3 weeks to try and do whatever we want to try and do. I mean, this is the thing. This is what we were talking about with Jim. Okay, we're going to try and come to a deal. All right, okay. So now we've got our trade representatives in Washington again this week in meeting with them. But if we don't, as Jeff said, August 19th, 50% tariffs, and it's in response to automotive, dairy, alcoholic beverage action that Canada has taken. So Carney, talking about this in terms of how we're going to do it and what we're going to do, Doug Ford has said we need to do everything possible Doug Ford is the guy saying we need to have them feel the pain. It can't just be Canada feeling the pain. He was asked about electricity, right? Because a lot of electricity in some U.S. states comes out of Ontario. Would you pull that? Would you threaten to pull that again? Trump says, Ford says everything needs to be on the table. He also said, you know, you got to take a look at things like oil and gas. I mean, massive amounts of oil are shipped out of Alberta to the United States every day. He said potash. We're a major supplier of potash and fertilizer to the United States. These are the things that we can do to inflict pain on the United States the way that they continually have to us. So Mark Carney in Alberta yesterday was asked, you know, what do you think of what Ford's saying? And how far are you willing to go? Like, what's on the table? What isn't on the table here?
5: We're engaged in those negotiations to look to find a mutually beneficial solution. And we're only going to accept a solution that works for Canadians. We have lots of options of what we would do if that's not there, both positive in terms of supporting the economy and also addressing other issues. But I'm not going to be drawn on what we're going to do.
2: Okay, so he's not going to, he said a whole lot of words to say, I'm not telling you. Which is his prerogative, I guess. And that noisy, there must have been a crow at this newser. It showed up in a whole bunch of different conversations. But he, like I say, he's just, the talks are underway. We'll continue with the talks, and I'm not going to tell you what we may or may not do here.
5: I'm not going to be drawn on what we're going to do. We're going to focus now on building, building towards an agreement, if an agreement is possible.
2: Now, he's in Alberta. Doug Ford says, you know, pull out the big gun. Oil. We're not shipping the oil anymore. There's a lot of refineries that rely on Alberta bitumen. What does Carney think about that?
5: Being a reliable supplier is important. Canadians are reliable. Canadians can be trusted. One of the things that you see in the world, we have many exports and commodities. One of the biggest commodities, arguably the best, is trust. People trust us. And so when you're a supplier of a key commodity, key service, you got to think really hard about not supplying. So that very much colors it. So I don't see the value of I mean, I can understand conceptually, but I don't see the value of it.
2: So it doesn't sound like he's there. He's not interested in pulling that lever, at least not yet. Okay. One of the issues that Donald Trump has raised is fires and smoke from fires, despite the fact that a large part of the Western United States also has forest fires. But regardless, what is Canada doing on that front? Does it play into this deal at all? That and your calls, and we come back right after this.
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14: This is Global News. It's 11:30. I'm Lamise Smiley. WestJet flight attendants could be on the picket line as early as 12:01 Sunday morning. The union representing 4,400 cabin crew members has issued 72-hour strike notice. The Calgary-based airline has responded with a lockout notice. Both sides are still working on a deal. The province says a system error delayed about 2% of July disability payments under Asian ADAP. The payments were due Monday, and the province says the issue should be fixed by tomorrow. The body of 11-year-old Parker, a nonverbal boy with autism, has been found in a narrow water pipe connected to a culvert beneath Deerfoot Trail. Hundreds of police officers and volunteers had been searching since Parker walked away from his North Calgary day home on July 16th. 880 CHED News Time is 11:31.
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14: 880 CHED weather, mainly sunny today and a high of 25 degrees, dipping to 14 tonight. Tomorrow, rainy, stormy weather and 29 degrees and sunny skies and 31 on Saturday. In Edmonton, it's 20 degrees. I'm Lamise Smiley. Your next newscast is at noon on 880 CHED.

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0: morning. Shake Adam with you. 1-800-663-0630 is the number if you want to give us a call. We're talking about the United States and tariffs and trade and all the rest of this stuff. And then we were talking with Moshe Lander about the chaos and how it just seems to permeate every aspect of this and make it really difficult to know whether you're coming or going and what you're even trying to accomplish at the end of the day. And one of the things that just illustrates that point is we're talking about wildfires, right? And this, it didn't come out of the blue. I think he's talked about it before. But Trump last week said Canada's got to get a hold of the wildfire situation or is going to put more tariffs on because the smoke is upsetting people in the eastern United States. Okay, fair enough. There is smoke going from Canada into the eastern United States, but that overlooks the fact, and I just looked it up just for interest's sake, there's been 4.5 million acres burned in the United States so far this year. There are currently 45 large uncontained fires burning in the Northwest currently. And if you're in some parts of Canada, that smoke is billowing right into Canada. There's fires right now in Oregon, in Washington, in Nevada, in Utah, in Montana, on and on and on it goes. But Trump, for whatever reason, it landed in front of him that there's some Canadian wildfire smoke, so now it fits into all of this. So we'll get to your phone calls on this whole trade situation in just a second. But first, I did want to talk about where we are with the wildfire situation, because in Alberta, which has been sort of ground zero for a lot of this, not to say that, I mean, every part of the country has been affected, but you know about Jasper and you know about Fort McMurray. It's been a pretty quiet year on the wildfire front, largely because it's been one of the wettest summers in a century in some parts of Alberta. So it's a different problem that they're dealing with. But in reality, where are we with all of this? And we're going to have a conversation with someone who knows, Matthew Conti. He's the fire chief and the director of emergency management in Jasper, which, as I say, is one of the most catastrophic wildfires in Canada in recent memory. Matt, thanks for joining us. Appreciate your time.
1: Thank you for having me.
0: Do you even want to address the absurdity of the comments coming out of the White House? I mean, do we need to? I mean, yeah, we've got wildfires. So do you. So does Spain. So does Greece. I mean, it's literally the world, right?
1: Yeah, for sure. I mean, wildfires are becoming common in, you know, a lot of countries. It's not just specific to Canada and the United States, and it's just kind of the new norm for us, actually.
0: In the meantime, though, that doesn't say that we could do things better, right? We are not perfect. We've learned some, well, I don't know if we've learned the lessons. We'll get to that in a second, but we've been shown that we could have done things better in a number of instances in Canada over recent years, right? We're not perfect at this when it comes to preventing these fires or dealing with these fires.
1: No, for sure. You know, there's a lot of practices that can be implemented, you know, in regional districts, counties, municipalities, and even just town sites that can actually help, you know, prevent disasters from happening to communities. Just taking a little bit of wildfire preparedness and some mitigation work.
0: You know, I don't know if I've talked to you about this, Matt, but I've talked to a lot of people dating back to the Fort McMurray fire. About we need to do this, right? We've now clearly established the risk. We're building into the forest. There's a Fire Smart program, and that's what I'm getting at here. We've been talking about it for years and years and years and years, right? This is not a new concept of doing things differently.
1: No, for sure. In Jasper, even before my time here, you know, Fire Smart work has been ongoing since the early 2000s.
0: Yeah.
1: And that Fire Smart work can range from anywhere from, you know, making people's properties more resilient to fire through, you know, better building materials, cleaning up combustible vegetation around the properties, and even just some fuel management practices in and around what we call those wildland urban interface areas where those homes are starting to be built next to forests.
0: In terms of, you know, where we're focused and what we're doing, and Jasper went through, you know, one of the worst wildfires. I think most Canadians are well aware of it. What's the focus now where you are? I mean, in terms of Fire Smart and trying to prevent another similar tragedy?
1: So we've really taken a pretty proactive stance on just resiliency inside the town site. So all our new construction now is being built better to meet Fire Smart Canada guidelines and reducing non-combustible materials that can be used in construction. So we're really hardening those properties around there. We're looking at vegetation plants and what kind of fuel and shrubs and that can be planted in and around properties that can help kind of reduce the impact of an ember shower and potential ignition of structures in and around. We've also implemented residential sprinkler programs and looking at, you know, permanent sprinkler installations on our critical infrastructure in town as well, too, to help kind of reduce that. And then as well, we're working very closely with our counterparts in Parks Canada to look at vegetation management both in and around the town site to help lessen that impact from a wildfire becoming nearer to the town.
0: As you said earlier, Matt, you know, you take a look at it, and we've got situations in Ontario right now and BC. I mean, there are places in Canada that once again are dealing with these. It is the reality, right? Fire Smart, it's not necessarily about prevention. It's about mitigation. And that's sort of where our focus needs to be, right? Like dealing with the reality, because you're not preventing it at this point.
1: No, for sure. Wildfires are going to happen, you know. We can take a pretty good prevention stance when it comes to human-caused fires, but when we have natural-caused fires from lightning strikes, you know, there's nothing we can do about that. Forest fires are going to happen. We're seeing hotter, drier climates, a drier forests, which helps kind of increase the intensity of these forest fires. So our best approach is to actually make our communities more resilient and work on that mitigation work in and around the properties and the communities themselves.
0: Matt, as always, best of luck with it. And it's something we need to keep talking about and keep moving forward and trying to prevent this as best. Well, not like we say, not prevent, but mitigate as best we can. I appreciate your time today. Thank you.
1: No problem. Thank you very much for having me.
0: Yeah, you bet. Matt Conte, Fire Chief and Director of Emergency Management in Jasper. And, you know, like I say, it somehow this fits into the whole trade conversation, as absurd as it may seem. Because, you know, to sort of say, well, Canada's got wildfire problems, and just we're just going to overlook and ignore all the rest of the problems that the United States has with their own wildfire situation, right? Like, it's just, it does reach a level of how do you deal with that? And that's what it comes down to. How do you negotiate this landscape? How do you come up with a program, a plan, a strategy, when it's Looney Tunes? Let's be honest here. You know, as Kramer would say, it's kooky talk. And then you try and figure that out as best you can, and then the deal isn't worth what it's, you know, the piece of paper that it's signed on. It's crazy. So Doug Ford says, well, hit him where it hurts. Carney says, yeah, I don't know about that. I should mention Premier Smith of Alberta said no. She said it right from day one. We're not in the game of pulling oil shipments to the United States. Take it off the table. It's not going to happen. I don't know if that's smart. Leave it on the table, right? Keep all your cards on the table. You know, you don't necessarily have to play them all, but saying you're not going to, I don't know if that's helpful either. But what do you think? 1-800-663-0630. Let's go to Wayne, get his take on this. Hi, Wayne, go ahead.
2: Hi, Shay. Well, I think Dougie Ford's kind of like a loose cannon, but there is a downside to shutting off the energy.
0: Okay.
2: Line 5 runs through Michigan.
0: Yeah, yeah.
2: And the Americans can shut it off, and which means Ontario and Quebec will be dry provinces.
0: True. You're absolutely right. There could be retaliation, there's no doubt. But, I mean, if he pulls electricity and Alberta pulls oil, it does inflict a lot of pain on the United States. And then you're right. You run the risk of pretty massive escalation, right?
2: Yeah, but the other end is, too, is you also risk an awful lot of American companies fleeing Canada.
0: Oh, possibly.
2: American-based companies.
0: Yeah.
2: Because our energy will be, we don't have an exporter. We have that one pipeline, and that's going to the West Coast. And we have the ones going to the U.S.
0: That's right.
2: Those are the only two ways oil moves out of this province. So Canada's going to lose money.
0: Good point, Wayne. You're right. And I don't think anybody benefits from an escalation, right? Yeah, how far do you want to take it? I understand what Doug Ford is saying in terms of, listen, let's fire back here, right? Let's not just keep giving in. Let's push back a little bit. Yeah, booze off the shelves. Okay, sure. There's a lot of governors. I mean, the state of New York is now trying to launch a huge campaign to get Canadians to come back. Vermont, we know Vegas did that. They're really hurting when it comes to travel and things like that. So, but at the end of the day, it's peanuts compared to, well, we're just going to shut off electricity to a couple of states, or we're not going to ship oil to all those refineries that rely on it. That's the nuclear option that Ford's talking about. Like I said, 1-800-663-0630. Let me squeeze in a break. We'll continue with your phone calls right after this.
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0: Shake Adam with you. Continue taking your calls for a little while longer on this whole trade predicament we find ourselves in. It's August 19th. That's the deadline. And if we don't, I don't know, maybe even if we do come up with a deal, that's sort of the whole point. The U.S. has now threatened us with 50% tariffs on selected Canadian imports. Now, remember, we have a free trade agreement, right? And, you know, so that's the whole crux of the matter here is you can get an agreement. What does it matter? Can the agreement change? Does it hold up? I mean, it's Carlo Dade, who is someone we've talked to about this mess with many, many, many, many times over the past couple of years. Two summers ago, started talking to me about something he calls the weaponization of chaos. And I think that's where we've been for 2 years now. And it's the plan, as much as you can call it a plan, in terms of it's a lack of a plan. And just anything that comes up can be the trigger and the turning point, right? Literally, and Doug Ford was talking about this yesterday, you're going to try and negotiate a deal with a guy who changes his mind every minute based on the last person he talks to or the last person who made a donation or whatever the case may be, right? Like, positions can change on a dime for, well, forest fire smoke, for goodness sake. I mean, that's the world we're in now. Let's go to Terry. Hi, Terry, you're on the air.
1: Thank you. No, it's a bit late in the game to do with the trade war with us implementing higher fees on electricity and oil and gas, energy basically. The time to do it was last year when they first started going crazy.
0: Yeah, yeah.
1: Now, if we were to implement something like that, oh, look, it's the Canadians. They were against us. They're the bad guys. I'm doing everything right for you, America. It's the Canadians. That's why you have this rapid inflation. That's why you're paying $50 more a tank for gas. Blame the Canadians, not me.
0: Yeah, I think you're right. I think we're into this cycle now where it goes back and forth. The upside is more and more escalation, which doesn't help anybody, right?
1: Exactly. You know, it's too late for us to do anything. He's done enough for himself. It's up to the American electorate. That's the only one that's going to stop this madness. Is their own. If they made it, they have to clean it up.
0: Yeah, yeah, Terry, you may be right. And, I mean, if you take a look at the polling, I saw some polls yesterday. It's at 66% disapproval, 34% approval, which is, you know, it's pretty bleak. And you got the midterms coming up in November. So, I mean, does that change the direction? You could end up with the lamest of lame duck presidents. If, and I'm not 100% sure. I mean, I don't know anything about American elections can be, you know, reasonably forecasted anymore. But if it is the slaughter as they anticipate it might be, and the Republicans get, you know, a pretty swift and severe rebuke and are just whitewashed in the midterms, and then you end up with the lamest of lame duck presidents ever, perhaps, right? But even then, Trump, he's done nothing regarding Congress anyway. None of it goes through Congress anymore. He just rules by fiat. So, yeah, I don't know. Trevor, you're on the air. Hey, Trevor.
2: Hey, Shay, I got a point on fires too, if you have time. But
0: sure, yeah, okay.
2: On Doug Ford,
0: yeah.
2: You know, this idea of cutting off oil and electricity, that would be like, I guess, compared to any business, you know, if you said like a tire business where you're manufacturing tires, your retailers or whatever come back and say, oh, your price on car tires is too high, and we say, okay, fine, if you don't like that, we're gonna cut off your, we're not gonna sell you truck tires, which we're making money on, right? I mean, it makes no sense at
0: yeah,
2: all.
0: No, yeah, none of it makes sense. You're absolutely right. It's chaos.
2: Yes, absolutely. And on the fires, part of the issue is that we got really good at putting out and controlling fires back in the 80s and 90s and 2000s, whatever, right? It wasn't as big an issue, and partly the weather, of course, too.
0: Yeah, yeah.
2: But we've got so much fuel in those fires.
0: Yep.
2: In those,
0: yep.
2: that forest that have not been, it has to burn off. It,
0: yep.
2: That's nature.
0: True.
2: And if we have to control our interfaces, wildland urban interfaces, but beyond that, we got to let this, it's got to burn. There's no way about it. No way around it.
0: You're right, Trevor. But part of the problem is we've built into that forest, right? We live in those forests more than we used to as well.
2: Exactly, yeah. And that's where we need to concentrate our resources.
0: Yeah, sure. On the interface for sure. Yeah, good stuff. Okay. Thanks very much, Trevor. Appreciate it. Okay, let's go to Bruce here while we've got time. Go ahead, Bruce.
3: Hey, how are you doing, sir?
0: Good, good. How are you?
3: I'm doing great.
0: Good.
3: This is like a political nightmare. We got the bluest red guy in there. Mr. Harper, he's got to visit him. Like, he started as a finance minister. He's the only voice that Canada's got. The only thing wrong, what do we have to negotiate when he doesn't need nothing from us?
0: Okay, are we talking about Carney?
3: Yeah, that guy.
0: He was never a finance minister. He's only ever held one job in government, and he's a prime minister.
3: Well, now, where'd he start out as?
0: The governor of the Bank of Canada and the governor of the Bank of UK.
3: Oh, well, there you go. Okay. Thank you very much. I'll leave you with that, Shay.
0: Okay.
3: And enjoy the rest of your show.
0: Thanks very much, Bruce. I will. You too.
3: Thanks for taking my call.
0: I appreciate the call. Thanks very much. Okay, let's go to Grant here. Well, we've got time. Go ahead, Grant.
4: Hey, buddy. Welcome back.
0: Hey, thanks, man. How you doing?
4: I'm doing good. You kind of leaving us like leaving my dog at home, and then anxiety goes right through, and you're finally back. But Courtney, boy, you guys sound alike, man. Oh,
0: I hear that a lot. Yeah, we have similar voices.
4: That was just kind of crazy. Anyway, just a couple quick points. First of all, our thoughts and prayers goes out to the family who lost their boy here.
0: What a horrible story.
4: Oh, gosh, man. You just tear up thinking about that. Also, on America's Got Talent, did you know that have you guys done this story on the dance troupe with the dogs that's going into the live shows?
0: Oh, I saw that. I thought that was a few months ago I saw that, Grant. Are they back?
4: They are going to the live show.
0: Oh, okay. They're pretty awesome.
4: Which is great. You should try and get them on and stuff. And the last thing I'm going to say is with Trump, so when the World Cup was going on and the fires were going down over New York City that day,
0: and he
4: threatened all the terrorists and things, so he said that Canada actually has a way that they can send the smoke down, right? And then the next day for the game, it was totally clear out, and he was taking credit for it because he threatened Canada, and they were able to shut down the machine that sends the smoke down. I don't know what's going on anymore, Shane.
0: No, I know. That's the thing. Is like how you try and make sense of that. I don't know what you're trying to do with that. I really and truly don't.
4: You just don't make sense of it, buddy. And, Croatia trip sounds. I think I'm going to put that on my bucket list. That sounded amazing.
0: Grant, I'm telling you. You'd love it. Appreciate the call. Grant, if you weren't with us the first hour, it's my first show back in a couple of weeks here. I was in Croatia, which, Oh boy, is that nice. Is it ever nice? I had a wonderful time. Loved it. Beautiful. I was on a trip with Network Travel, and if you're looking for a getaway and something you haven't done before, I would recommend it. Okay, on this thing, in terms of where we are with this, the government is continuing, and I kind of applaud them on this sense. There's the things that happen publicly and come out of the White House, you know, minute to minute kind of a thing, where it's like, I don't know how much of that is the reality in terms of, because we know, like, LeBlanc was there meeting with Jameson Greer this week, and they were sitting down, and they were having conversations, and they both reported progress, and, you know, Carney says he talked to Trump, and they both committed to, you know, intensifying negotiations and working towards a resolution and all this sort of stuff. So there is serious conversation going on. And then I think there's a lot of made for TV stuff going on at the same time. And I don't know at the end of the day which one wins out. Unfortunately, the made for TV stuff is what we see, and it can become, you know, shoot from the hip, spur of the moment, this is the reality, and then that's the way it is, and you have to deal with. But in the meantime, the government announcing today that they're going to launch a strategic exports office that will help with Canadian businesses in landing lucrative foreign contracts. So they're continuing to try and expand their horizons and diversify beyond the United States. So this was just announced by the International Trade Minister today. So, and this is smart. We had a caller mentioning the fact that we sort of put ourselves in a place where this is something we need to do a better job of, because we have become very, very, very reliant on the situation with the United States. And, you know, being like so much of our trade, so much of our military, our defense, everything. It's kind of like we took advantage of a situation, because why wouldn't we? We were in a very privileged position geographically and ideologically and all the rest of it. But as Carney has said many times, that relationship isn't there anymore. It's a new reality now, so you're going to have to deal with it based on what it is, and now you're playing catch-up. Okay, we got to take a break. When we come back, WestJet going on strike? They might. They might not, though. We'll have to wait and see. But regardless, if you've got a ticket with them, good luck. We'll talk about that after this.
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19: This is Global News. It's noon. I'm Lamise Smiley. 20 degrees, warming up to 25 today and 29 tomorrow. Travelers at Edmonton International Airport say they're not too worried about potential job action by WestJet cabin crews. About 4,400 flight attendants could walk off the job just after midnight Sunday. This after their union issued a 72-hour strike notice. WestJet responded with a lockout notice. Cindy and Russ Escott say they're taking the uncertainty in stride, even after being bumped from a WestJet flight during the last strike 2 years ago.
20: Just have to deal with it, but I mean, it's not a big deal. We can stay in Toronto for a day or two, as long as somebody's paying for it.
19: Yesterday, Federal Transport Minister Steve McKinnon says talks are progressing and he's hopeful they'll reach an agreement. Support is available for Calgarians grieving the loss of 11-year-old Parker Wells. The boy's body was found in an underground pipe beneath Deerfoot Trail, ending a two-week search involving thousands of hours from police and volunteers. Mayor Jeremy Farkas calls it an unimaginable tragedy and says help is available for those who feel the loss of the little boy.
14: Grief is something our community carries together, so I just encourage everyone to contact either the Distress Center, the Calgary Police Service Victim Assistance Support Team. These are free services that can provide support and resources to victims of tragedy.
19: The Police Victim Assistance Support Team outreach trailer will be at the Thorncliffe Greenview Community Association from until 5 this evening. The Distress Center is also available 24/7 by phone or text at 403-266-4357. A family's pain will be heard in a High Prairie courtroom today. Loved ones of two motorcyclists killed in a 2024 crash will read victim impact statements as the semi-truck driver responsible is sentenced. Laurent Isidore and Tyler Dabowski were killed when the truck crossed the center line near Sucker Creek First Nation during a charity ride. 38-year-old Michael Maurice Kuchin of Slave Lake was originally facing 26 charges but pleaded guilty to dangerous driving causing death, dangerous driving causing injury, and drug possession. Well, a piece of Edmonton history could get a new act. The Gather Company says it's bought the Paramount block on Jasper Ave, home to the historic Paramount Theater. The former cinema opened in 1952. But has sat mostly empty for years and was once slated for a demolition. The developer says bringing the building back will take a team effort from community, government, and commercial partners, with more details expected in the coming months. Canada is casting a wider trade net. The federal government's opening a new strategic exports office to help Canadian businesses find more opportunities around the world. International Trade Minister Maninder Sindhu says the office will target key sectors like aerospace, defense, infrastructure, and energy.
21: Through the new Strategic Exports Office, we will bring home more commercial deals and to the workers who are watching at home. The international deals that we win abroad are about you, for those who build the products and services that the world wants to buy.
19: The office was announced in Budget 2025 and will be housed under Global Affairs Canada. 880 CHED News Time is 12:03.
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19: 880 CHED weather, beautiful day to soak up the sights and sounds of the Heritage Festival with sunshine and a high of 25 degrees, dipping to 14 tonight. Clouds roll in tomorrow with rain, storms, and a high of 29. Spicy Saturday ahead with sunny skies and 31. In Edmonton, it's 20 degrees. I'm Lamise Smiley. 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

0: is your host, Shay Ganem, on 880 Chan. Edmonton's News. Today's talk.
1: Shay Ganem with you for another hour here, and it's a story that I'm sure a lot of people are watching very, very closely for the next, 72 hours. Not quite 72 hours. The clock is now ticking. WestJet is facing a full-on stoppage. 4,400 flight attendants have issued 72-hour strike notice. Did it early this morning. In immediate response, the airline issued 72-hour lockout notice. So here's where we sit. If something isn't resolved by August 2nd. Attendants have issued 72-hour strike notice. Did it early this morning. In immediate response, the airline issued 72-hour lockout notice. So here's where we sit. If something isn't resolved by August 2nd at 12 a.m. Mountain Time,

0: Saturday. After that, it may be a full stoppage. That doesn't mean that there won't be impacts and there won't be effects felt because of this labor trouble before then, because the airline has started saying, okay, we're going to put in our wind down procedures starting now. We're going to go forward to, you know, they don't want passengers and pilots and staff and airplanes stranded come Sunday morning. So as early as tomorrow, you could see flight disruptions as part of this. Now, maybe this all leads to nothing and an agreement is reached and we all go forward. Maybe it doesn't. Maybe we end up with yet another aviation work stoppage. And then the question is, for how long and how does it end? Does the government step in again? To get some help with those questions and more, we're going to chat with Christian Cook, a human resources professor at Mount Royal University, focusing on employee and labor relations. Professor Cook, thank you for joining us again. I appreciate your time.
1: All the time. Thanks, Shay. Welcome back.
0: Yeah, thank you so much. Okay, so as I say, we're in this position here, just sort of the way that these things work, so everybody knows, when the airline issues a lockout notice, it's strictly in response to the strike notice. I mean, this is how these things play out, right? It's all based on a schedule, and you kind of know what's going to happen, and we shouldn't read too much into that, I don't think, right?
1: I think that that's sage advice. I mean, an organization can issue a lockout, but that was not anticipated in this. This is a response to the strike notice that was served.
0: And in a similar vein, the wind down procedure, that's just being smart. Because like I say, you don't want staff and airplanes and passengers stranded all over the world. Shut it down before you get to that point, right?
1: That's it. And that's obviously directly connected to the labor relations end of this, but that's just prudent, you know, business. We can't have abandoned planes and crew, like you said, all over the world or situations where you're actually in flight and, you know, this happens.
0: Yeah.
1: So there is a preparation that there's, you know, sort of an order of operations that one needs to take just from a business perspective.
0: I didn't even think of that. You make a very, very good point. Yeah. Okay. So
1: time changes.
0: Yeah. No, can you imagine? Okay, so let's boil this right down to sort of the issue outstanding. And you know, it's some have characterized it as we're not going to work for free. We don't want any more unpaid work, which is kind of, it's a system that flight attendants have operated under for years, right? Where they're on the job for longer than they're being paid if you break it down on an hourly basis. I mean, how do you see what seems to be the main sticking point here?
1: So they came to the table initially last September, and I think that there was something in excess of 65 issues that they were going to work through. They've actually, you know, had agreement, made peace with over 30. So it's not like nothing's happened in there,
0: yeah,
1: right? There
0: yeah.
1: has been progress. But the really material sticking point is this ground pay, issue.
0: I wanted to ask you about it in terms of how it works. And so we've had some callers say today, actually, Professor, that, well, you know what? It's the system you negotiated. I mean, it's a deal that you signed. And there is some truth to that, right?
1: Yes. Yes, and, you know, we are seeing, I wouldn't say a sea change in this, but we're seeing changes.
0: Yes.
1: And so Air Canada made some of the most significant progress in their last collective agreement, and is also what motivated them to enact job action. But, you know, there is the case which I think is valid and not going to come at this as a from an LR side and very objective, not on each side. But you know, the industry has really changed a lot over the years, and in most cases, when we're talking about, you know, fair labor and collective bargaining, you know, this is the way we've always done it isn't always going to hold the water, and so we are looking to, you know, modernize the way in which they get paid. And I think that it's arguable that many of those jobs have become more complex, right? That, you know, flights are routine. I think every time we get on a flight, we kind of expect them to say, you know, we're a full flight today. You know, some of the things we see in social media, I think that there's, you know, passengers from time to time are a little more difficult.
0: Mm-hmm.
1: And just, you know, sort of the complexity of the field, I think, is altering things. And regardless of why, they have been able to demonstrate

0: that they are spending more time on the ground unpaid than they did historically.
1: How significant, and you mentioned a sea change, and I think that's the perfect characterization, because like you say, we saw this play out with Air Canada flight attendants. I can't remember exactly how long ago it was. I think it was last year, maybe. I can't remember.
0: It was only last year.
1: Yeah, only a year ago, right? And actually, there were some concessions made, and there was a change. You know, WestJet says, hey, this is the way it works all across North America. Not anymore. Mm-hmm. We've seen a change when it comes to Air Canada. Not a wholesale rejection. It's still part of it, but it's been changed. How important is that to what's going on with the WestJet situation? Because that, I don't know if legal precedent, it's not that, but it's something similar, isn't it?
0: Well, it's industry precedent.
1: Right.
0: And I think it's absolutely massive. I mean, it is the significance of this issue. And I think what helped WestJet, I mean, on their flight attendant side, I think that was also, you know, that precedent being set was also likely quite helpful in getting that, you know, 97% turnout and then a 99.4, which is unprecedented, yes vote to take job action. I think that a lot of that is this thread that's been created by that precedent set last year by what Air Canada was able to achieve.
1: And I think there's a change in public sentiment around this. And I think that's always important in any sort of labor stoppages. Whose side is the public on? I think a lot of people were surprised to find out that flight attendants do a lot of work without being compensated and said, yeah, it shouldn't be that way. They're right, which is a good position to be in if you're the flight attendants, right?
0: Yeah, I think that each side, probably the flight attendants more strongly, have done an excellent job of utilizing social media, which in the new environment, you know, things come out quickly. They come out in compelling ways. They're part of stories that connect, you know, this thought to that one. Some of them, they're even trying to, you know, part of your frustration is, you know, leg room. Part of ours is working for free. And you go, oh, I know what that feels like.
1: Yeah.
0: So they have done, and I'm always of the mind that when either side really begins to amp up their externally facing communications, things are getting pretty tense in there. It doesn't mean that no deal is going to happen, but we're starting to try and position the general public for their support, regardless of which side we're on.
1: Okay.
0: So unlike WestJet, who, if you're a passenger or a guest there, they can contact you directly. The union can't, and so they need to do it through other channels, and it seems that social media seems to be a really effective way to do that.
1: Yeah, and I think you're right. I mean, in terms of the PR game, they did a very, very good job of it. Do you think we end up in a strike position here on Sunday morning? I'm asking you to predict it, and I know that's not fair, but where do you think? Where are we here?
0: Yeah, I mean, it's a little bit of a closed door situation right now. I mean, each side has said two really important statements, and I believe them both to be true. And the first is that we are working around the clock over here to try and get this done. And the second thing they have both said is we don't want to engage in job action. And I actually believe them on both sides. So it's I'll respectfully back out of that question.
1: Fair enough.
0: It's just really difficult. It's just really difficult to say, like, the amount of agreements that actually get made in this window, like in those last, even like 24 to 48 to 72 hours, is actually extremely high. And so it sort of sounds like it's a little bit of a nail biter, especially if you have a flight bug. But this isn't entirely unusual for business to still get done this close.
1: Now, if it does go to a job action, and again, you're not saying it is, I'm not saying it will. I think WestJet has, I mean, we're talking about millions of dollars an hour here almost. It's crazy the amount of money at stake.
0: That's right. Well, and the reputational image, and, you know, there's like anyway.
1: What do you think happens? I mean, because, and I think you and I have talked about this before, Professor, where there's a concern here that the government will step in. The government won't let this go on, as they have done time and time again, and that's sort of eroding the effectiveness of job action when it comes to these situations. I mean, do you think that's a possibility? How big of a concern is that?
0: I do believe that it's possible. I do believe that it's possible. And there's a few different ways that that can happen. I mean, I can't see that they're going to recall Parliament and pass legislation. But there is the opportunity to pass this. The Ministry of Labour and Families, or Jobs and Families, can pass this to the Canadian Industrial Relations Board for them to intervene. That could happen. But that is actually what happened with the Air Canada strike last year. And I mean, the numbers are a little different. There was 10,000 flight attendants walking at Air Canada, but they were ordered back, and they, with the support of their union, which is QP, defied the order, and they stayed out anyway. So it was deemed to be an illegal strike, which is what's called a wildcat strike. And then they were able to negotiate. There was some government intervention on the comp side of the agreement, but they were permitted, as they should be, to take into that a bunch of the agreements, a bunch of the progress that they had already made at the table. So that remains a possibility. The other piece that I think is material is that even if it doesn't land in the lap of the Canada Industrial Relations Board, the two sides can continue to negotiate just because you're in job action.
1: Right.
0: I mean, it makes it that much more intense, but just because you're in job action, it doesn't mean that talks are off the table. You continue to negotiate. You're just doing it now with that added pressure of job action on either side.
1: Exactly. And in the meantime, as we've said, I think they say up to 70,000 people in the air every day, potentially. That's, boy, what a disruption. Of course, the long weekend. So we'll see where it goes. And I'm sure if it does get to that situation, we'll reach out again, Professor, and ask for your help on that one, too.
0: I love that. I have one more quick thing to share.
1: Sure.
0: Just that for your listeners, just that this is the WestJet main line. Union and labor dispute. WestJet Encore is unaffected, but
1: right,
0: there is
1: yes.
0: a way by which they can swap out those staff. They're different planes, they're different qualifications, and they're different unions. But this is the WestJet mainline staff.
1: You're right. You got to make sure, check your ticket and find out exactly who you're flying with, because if there's other offshoots of WestJet where there's no impact whatsoever.
0: That's it.
1: Yeah, excellent. Christian, thanks so much for your time as always. I really appreciate it.
0: Always a pleasure. Thanks, Shay.
1: You bet. Christian Cook, who is a professor of employee and labor relations and human resources at Mount Royal University. Full solidarity and sympathy with you if you are one of the many, many, many Canadians holding tickets with WestJet in the coming days here and sort of wondering, well, now what the hell do I do, right? I don't know. There's no advice for you, unfortunately, because even if it doesn't end up in job action, the implications, the impact could start to be felt as early as tomorrow as they begin their wind down process so that they don't leave you stranded. You know, they get you to where you're going and then, you know, or halfway to where you're going and then they can't get you the rest of the way. So in the meantime, WestJet, if you do have a ticket and you're starting to get nervous, and you'd be right to do just that, and it's booked for today, tomorrow, or any day up until August the 4th, WestJet has put in an opportunity for you to make a one-time change or cancellation to that booking with no fee. Isn't that nice? Eh? We're not going to be able to actually deliver, or we might not. So we'll let you cancel, and we won't even charge you for doing it, even though it's entirely of their doing and has nothing to do with anything the passengers passengers, as always in this situation, are the helpless victims, which is the way it's designed. If you're a union, you pull the trigger at the time of most potential impact, and the August long weekend is a pretty good time to do it. So we'll just have to wait and see where it goes. In the meantime, there's some U.S. states that are trying to lure Canadians back. You might not be able to take WestJet this week, and maybe you will. We don't know. But we'll get into that when we come back right after this.

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1: on 880 Chad, Edmonton's news. Today's talk.
2: Yeah, so we are now into that 72-hour legal strike position for WestJet flight attendants. It's 4,400 of them. Yeah, I was reading a story yesterday where 70,000, potentially not every day, but, you know, up to 70,000 people are flying with WestJet every day. You do the math. You do the math. How long do you want to let that revenue go away? Not very long, right? 780-451-8800-403-974-8255. Let's take a couple of calls here. We got James in Calgary. Hi, James. You're on the air.
3: Shay, this is just going to happen over and over and over again until we have a change to airline competition in Canada. There is no other answer to this crap than to just open the skies. Look at our continent as a European model and allow American carriers, at least in high season, Christmas time, summertime, to come in and operate. Because until then, we are going to be strangled by these guys.
2: Well, I mean, how many have we had in the last couple of years, James, right? I mean, we've had pilots, we've had mechanics, we've had flight attendants. This is the second go-around with flight attendants now. You're right. We're trapped in this loop where this uncertainty just hangs over the airline industry constantly in this country now.
3: Right. And what I don't understand is, and I know every industry has a lobby, right? But when you think about the employment impact, you know, think about if you in 5 years allowed American carriers to come in, like how many Canadians would be employed, and not just maybe American carriers, maybe like other international carriers.
2: Sure, yeah.
3: How many other Canadians by employment type would be substituted, employed for those companies for their Canadian operations versus who they work for right now in WestJet and Air Canada? It's just like there's just this fear in Canada of competition in every single industry and sector. And who loses in the end? Us, the customers who like have very little time to take off during these like very, very tight seasons, Christmas and summer, and
2: beholden
3: to this duopoly.
2: Yeah, no, I'm with you, James. Here's the other thing, though. I don't know if it's all that attractive for someone. Like, if you think of if you're JetBlue or somebody who operates on the eastern seaboard of the United States, you have, like, multiple times the population of Canada in a fraction of the geography. You know what I mean? Like, you're going to fly a route between Regina and Winnipeg or Regina and, you know, Port Alberni or whatever. The population is minuscule and the distances are enormous.
3: No, but what I'm and I agree with you, James. I agree with you, Shay. I'm calling you James. I agree with you, but where I'm coming from is there's a tremendous amount of recreational flight volume during these pinch
2: points. Certain locations. Yeah.
3: Now, almost from a regional perspective, I would hazard to say as much as, if not more than, Americans travel similarly regionally, and it's like, why not? Like, what we have a lot of American carriers that come in anyway, right? And so it's like, okay, what would be a higher utilization for them before going back? It's like, hey, if I'm landing in Calgary with like a relatively medium-sized jet, sure, you know, I can add routes to like Regina and Saskatoon, which are like bananas in the summertime because of all the Saskatchewanites that live in Calgary and Edmonton. You know, like, I bet if you just had a roundtable with those like American carriers, they would like probably to a person come back to you to say, we can make money, right, on these regional routes, starting in the pinch seasons, right?
2: Yeah, no, you're right. There's definitely money to be made. I mean, the planes are always full. Like, it's not like people aren't traveling, but you're right. They would be selective. Yeah. Okay. I got to get to the news. Yeah. Thanks, James. Great points, but I do have to take a break. We'll get to the news, and then we can continue to talk about this. 780-451-8800-403-974-8255. Do we have another strike on our hands this weekend, or will it be narrowly averted? In the meantime, how many people will be derailed starting tomorrow? We'll talk about that right after this.
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16: 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It's 12:30. I'm Lamise Smiley. WestJet labor talks are hitting some turbulence. Bargaining has taken off into a tense stretch between WestJet and the union representing its flight attendants. The Canadian Union of Public Employees issued a 72-hour strike notice, and the Calgary-based airline responded with a lockout notice. Job action could begin shortly after midnight on Sunday. A full review is coming after the tragic death of 11-year-old Parker Wells. Public Safety Minister Mike Ellis says the province will look at every part of the case, from how Parker left his day home to Amber Alert rules and the design of the culverts where he was found. Parker's remains were discovered yesterday in a network of pipes west of Deerfoot Trail after a volunteer searcher spotted his shoes and called police. A local foundation repair company says it's been flooded with calls, about 400 a day, from homeowners dealing with basement water. Shield Foundation says it's now booked into December. It's reminding you to move valuables away from the water and check your sump pumps are working. Spider-Man's life is getting tangled in a whole new way.
17: We're faced with a threat that can be anyone.
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16: Tomorrow's the official release date for the Spider-Man Brand New Day movie. 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
16: 80 Ched weather, sunny skies and a high of 25, cooling to 14 tonight. Tomorrow, storms and a high of 29. Saturday, 31 degrees. It's 23 degrees in Edmonton. I'm Lamise Smiley. Your next newscast is at 1 on 880 Ched.
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0: All right, Shake Adam, we've got a half an hour to go here talking about this WestJet situation. And again, we'll wait and see. We'll wait and see what happens here. But we are now in to the 72-hour window where strike notice and lockout notice have both been served. And the deadline, the countdown clock, hit zero at 12:01 our time Sunday morning. Okay, so just after midnight Saturday into Sunday. In the meantime, though, as the WestJet operations begin to wind down in preparation for that possibility, and it is a possibility, and that's all it is at this point, they could start affecting flights as early as tomorrow. So if you've got long weekend plans and they involve WestJet, you have my sympathy, and I hope everything goes well for you, but there's a very good possibility that it won't. So we'll see. We'll see how far-reaching this latest aviation industry work stoppage is and how many people have their plans screwed over because of it. And our previous caller was right. We've seen this a lot in this country recently. You know, if it's not mechanics or pilots or flight attendants, I mean, the list goes on. We're not new to this. We've seen this happen a lot. Let's go to Justin in Calgary. Hey, Justin, you're on the air.
1: Hey, Shay. Yeah, we've seen this happen a lot ever since 2015 when the Supreme Court just said that, you know, it's unconstitutional that federal workers can't strike. So, and I don't know. I don't know how this is actually helping our economy, our image worldwide, because it's every year, whether it's postal workers, airline workers, CBSA or whatever, there's always, like, the unions are trying to bring us down to our knees, and it's strategic. Like, this isn't working. Like, is this working in your eyes?
0: Oh, God, no. Absolutely not. The disruption is the Postal Service, like I say, it has zero impact on me. And the WestJet one won't either. But the impact is enormous from this stuff.
1: And it's every year, and it's been ever since 2015. It wasn't just like it just started happening or whatnot. And I'm not against unions or the right to strike or whatnot, but there is no recourse for us, because now even the Conservative Party, they were supportive of the anti-scab legislation. So as a average Canadian who's not part of a union, it really rubs me the wrong way where, oh, they're striking our rights or they're taking our rights away. Like, I know Jason Schilling is a completely different topic, He'll come on and say that, oh, our teachers have got their rights taken away. So when you join a union, does that mean you got more rights than your average Canadian? Or, like, I'm not against the right to strike, but, like, if you're part of that workforce and you wanted to go into work and say, hey, you know what, I'll be a scab, like, I don't like that term either, but I'll be a scab and I want to punch in today, it's illegal to do that now.
0: Yeah, I've talked about unions before, but whenever there was threatened job action at the TV station, I was the guy who said, oh, I'll go in. I don't give a damn. I like my job. I've got a good deal. But that's the issue that I have with unions is you don't have that choice. You don't have that ability, right?
1: No, and like now it's like we're at the federal unions is like bringing Canada to its knees. And your one caller before me was saying that, oh, American companies would come in here. I don't think so. Like, why would they want to? Like, the margins are pretty low to begin with. And as you said, the Canadian population is California.
0: Yeah, like, exactly.
1: And then you got to deal with a strike, what, every 2 years or every 1 year or every, like, to me, like, this is just hurting investment all across Canada. And just wait till Christmas. That'll be when the postal workers are striking or the CBSA is striking. And, you know, something has got to change, and all three parties don't want nothing to change. Like, they'd rather, so, like, we're going to be fighting strikes and lineups at airports for the next decade.
0: No, yeah. I mean, that's the concern, Justin, right? I appreciate the call. Here's the thing. If you support the right to strike, here's the other issue that's going to come up, and you'll hear this, because the government will step in. Because they have time and time and time again. Now, hopefully the airline and the striking union come to an agreement on their own. We don't have to, but the government cannot and will not let this go more than a few days. And I think that's, you know, I know people that are flying on WestJet. It's like, I'm not going for a week. They'll have it sorted by then. Not a big deal. It's fine. And it, probably true. But every time the government steps in and ends the strike, you hear from labor experts saying, well, you are all essentially removing the right to strike or the ability to strike or to use that as part of labor relations in this country, because it disincentivizes the corporation. Because if you're WestJet and you're sitting here going, you know what, I don't want to give you a deal. I don't have to give you a deal because the government's going to step in. The government will end this and send us to arbitration. So I'm not giving you what you want. And that's the concern. And it goes on and on and on and on. You get to a point then where are you eroding what is the right to strike? If you have a right to strike, but only for an hour or two, and then the government's going to come in and shut it down anyway. Do you really have? So you're going to hear that argument in the coming days too. And I understand that argument. If you have the right to strike, you have the right to strike. If the government just keeps stepping in and saying, you know what, you did have it, but now you don't. We're going to order you back to work. If you're WestJet or Air Canada or Canada Post or whatever the corporation is that's involved, the reality is, well, we'll just wait it out for a day or two. Right? We don't have to actually bargain and try and reach a deal. Like I say, we'll be hearing about that in a couple of days. Let's go to Glenn, who's in Camrose. Hi, Glenn, you're on the air.
2: Hi there. I've got maybe a different idea. If I was WestJet or any one of these corporations that has this issue all the time, I would do some math and say, okay, we've got this 747's got 8 flight attendants, 9 flight attendants, whatever it happens to be. They're doing groundwork of two hours. I don't know what they get paid, $40 an hour, $30 an hour. I have no idea. Figure out, okay, we got nine flight attendants at two hours. That's 18 hours at $40. There's $800 it's going to cost us to pay these ladies or to pay these people. You know what? There's starting to be a surcharge on a ticket of $6. $6 to the 250 people that are on that flight. There's $1,300. That pays the ground cost of all these people.
0: Well, I mean,
2: they don't lose business because they don't have to wait. Even if they only wait, if strike only lasts 3 days, they don't lose that money. They don't lose any money. And I don't care if I'm buying a ticket to go to Vancouver. I don't care if it costs me an extra $6. Just make sure I get on a flight and get me there.
0: I hear that's what you're saying, but I mean, the cost of doing business is the cost of doing business. You can't just continually keep passing that on to you to keep them out of labor trouble, right?
2: Well, it's keeping them out of labor trouble, but it's also making sure that I get my flight. It's also making sure I get my car ride. It's whatever it happens to be. It's also making sure I get what I want. If I book a flight and it goes on strike and I don't get to go on my flight,
0: yeah,
2: you know what? I wish I would have paid $6 extra so that those flight attendants would be working.
0: Point taken. I hear what you're saying, Glenn. That's true. That's true. You'd pay $6 to make sure your flight goes through. I'll tell you, I was in that situation in Dubrovnik, Croatia on Tuesday morning going, oh, geez, that flight ain't getting me home. What are we going to do now? And like I said, tip of the hat to Air Canada. They sorted it very well. I was very impressed. But that's not a good feeling when you're on the other side of the world and your connection is not going to be. If you weren't earlier this morning, I left Dubrovnik Tuesday morning. We were supposed to fly to Athens and then from Athens to Toronto and then Toronto to Edmonton. And we got a notification from Air Canada telling us that the Athens to Toronto leg had been delayed by 4 hours because of a mechanical issue, which meant the flight was going to land in Toronto 2 hours after the Toronto to Edmonton flight took off. So we're going to have to do something. And they sorted it out. We ended up going through Munich and then Montreal and home we came. And we were, you know, we lost a half hour overall. So it can be done. But I get it. You don't want that situation where like, okay, I got here. Now how am I getting back? Let's go to George. Hi, George. You're on the air.
3: Hey, I was thinking the right to strike. What about the right to work?
0: Well, I mean, that's a good question. That's sort of where I came down when I was working in a union shop, and I don't anymore. But that's kind of where I was. It's like, well, wait a minute. Am I allowed to think for myself and make my own decisions? Or, and you're not. I mean, and I get it. It's the whole point of a union, George. It's, you know, all for one and one for all, and that's the only way it's effective.
3: The trouble is that the unions have become so radical leftist, after strike after strike. These guys are thinking, you know what? We can do the same job. We can take the union dues and all the other crap they start to end.
0: Yeah, George, you're breaking up. Yeah, yeah, we're losing your cell service. We're only catching every fourth or fifth word. But yeah, I mean, listen, I've made it pretty clear. 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And I prefer a non-union shop. That's just me. And I know people will call and say, "No, unions are great." Okay, that's great. If they're good for you, that's fine. Just my own personal experience. 780-451-8800-403-974-8255. Let me take a break, and we'll continue with your phone calls right after this.
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0: promise you, and then I almost forgot.
1: But we remember just in time. We've got tickets to give away to go see Rush. Rush currently on tour. They're actually playing Madison Square Garden in New York City tonight, if you can believe it. And the tour continues all through the summer and into the fall, right up until December and beyond. But they will be in our province this December, the 10th and the 12th of December. Rush will be playing Edmonton, Rogers Place in Edmonton. There are no Calgary dates on this tour. Edmonton and Vancouver in December. That's it. So we are going to open up this contest to anybody in Alberta, right? We're not limiting this to anybody.
2: No, absolutely.
1: If you want to go see Rush, we don't care where you are. We have tickets for you to go see Rush December 12th on the 50-something tour live at Rogers Place. Now, Brad, you came up with a question.
2: I did. Do you have it?
1: I kind of do, because we're going to make this a little more difficult. Usually you just got to text us your name, but we're going to make it harder. Rush has actually only released 3 studio albums in the last
2: 24, 25 years,
1: yeah. So one in 2002, one in 2007, one in 2012, okay? What are the titles of those albums? Text that to 780. We're going to limit it. Just send it to the one number, if you don't mind. Make it easier for Derek. 780-451-8800. Okay? Text, what are the titles of Rush's last 3 studio albums? All done in the last... They have only done 3 in 24 years. There's 3 of them. What are the titles? And if you are correct, you will be off to see Rush at Rogers Place December the 12th. You a Rush guy?
2: No, never have been. You?
1: Nope.
2: No.
1: No, I shouldn't say no, just blanket statement, because as a guy who's played guitar all my life, I have infinite respect for their abilities as musicians.
2: Totally.
1: They're in all, well, Alex Peart, of course, no longer with us, the drummer, but Alex Lifeson on guitar and Geddy Lee on bass are as good as it gets.
2: Yeah, I mean, they sound great. It's just, for me, the music has never connected with me. It's just never hit me in that way. You know, you listen to a band and you just immediately know that, yeah, okay, I dig these guys.
1: Yeah, and like I say, I mean, there's different styles of music that appeal to different people, but people who like Rush really like Rush.
2: Yeah, there's no in-between with Rush.
1: No.
2: You either love Rush or you just don't get down with Rush. It's like Seinfeld. It's like you either have a little bit of, you can't have a little bit of grace.
1: No, you're absolutely
2: right. You either have grace or you don't have grace. You either like Rush or you don't like Rush.
1: You're 100% right. And they seem, what's that? Oh, we do want the ears? Okay. What years and what titles of these 3 albums, okay? There was 3 albums in the last 25 years. You need to give us the title of the album and the year that it was released and all 3 of them. And you could be off to see Rush. They seem like really cool guys, like Alex Lifeson on Trailer Park Boys.
2: I'd love to sit at a Blue Jays game with Geddy Lee.
1: Geddy Lee?
2: I mean, the guy's been going to Jays games for since...
1: He's always seems to be up for a good time. He did the Bob and Doug McKenzie album.
2: Exactly.
1: He was fantastic.
2: Yeah, like he seems like a fun guy to sit with, chat with. I mean, he'd have stories for days on end. But that's kind of where it ends for me.
1: Yeah, I'm with you. So Richard is our winner, Derek?
3: That's him, Richard.
1: Richard is the winner of a pair of tickets?
2: Pair of tickets, December 12th.
1: To go see Rush on their 50-something tour live at Rogers Place, December 12th. I mentioned that Alex Peart, they're legendary, and a lot of people will say arguably the best drummer ever. I think John Bonham, but regardless, he's right up there. Passed away. He's been replaced by, I think it's Annika is her name?
2: Your guess is as good as mine.
1: Have you
2: friend.
1: Watched any videos of this lady?
2: No, is she killing it?
1: Oh, she's awesome.
2: Yeah?
1: She's fantastic.
2: You'd never guess where they're finishing their tour. You would never, ever guess.
1: It's gotta be Toronto.
2: Helsinki, Finland.
1: Really, hey?
2: Yeah. Next year. I think it's in March or April.
1: I don't know, Helsinki in March.
2: Yeah, I don't know what drove them there, or what's sending them there, if there's a connection somewhere along the line. I don't know how or why, but... yeah, Helsinki, Finland.
1: Fire your tour manager. You want to do Helsinki in July and you want to be there in March.
2: They're hitting the big ones, right? I mean, you mentioned Madison Square Garden.
1: That's tonight.
2: They have tickets. They have a show somewhere in LA. I'm not sure if it's at SoFi, but it's one of the major stadiums they have in LA.
1: Oh, really, eh?
2: Yeah, they're hitting all the big ones, man. So this tour is obviously getting great reviews and being well received.
1: Oh, it's huge. People have been waiting this for a while. So, okay, so here's how it's shaping up. They're in New York for three nights, Thursday, Saturday, Monday. They play in New York. Then they're going to Scotiabank Arena. They're not playing a stadium in Toronto for four nights, and that's next week. Then they're in Philly for two nights. Then they're in Detroit. Then they go to Montreal for two nights, Boston for two nights, Cleveland for two nights, San Antonio, Denver, Seattle. They're all over the place, and it's all two-night stops. Like, they can draw a crowd.
2: That's what I was going to say, is you know when you can do back-to-back nights, or, you know,
1: three or four.
2: Yeah, or three or four, and then maybe have one night in between, and you know they're going to be packed houses. You've done your job.
1: Yes, no doubt. They're legendary. They've been, you know, well, it's the 50-something tour. They've been at it for a long, long, long, long time. They're playing three nights in London at the O2 Arena.
2: Not too shabby, man.
1: That's not bad.
2: Not too bad at all.
1: That's not bad. Like, I mean, nobody can argue with the bona fides here. These guys know what they're doing. But then, like you say, yeah, they wrap it up in April in Helsinki.
2: That's so random. There has to be something there. There has to be a reason why they would finish in Helsinki.
1: Yeah, that's odd, right?
2: Right. If you're going to the O2 Arena, of all places to finish while in Europe, it would be there.
1: Yes, yes.
2: Or if you were to finish the whole thing, you'd finish in Toronto.
1: You'd finish in Toronto. You'd be at home.
2: So an odd one, but hey, whatever they want to do, man.
1: But they haven't come out and said, like, this isn't a farewell tour or any of that. They haven't gone that far.
2: I haven't seen anything that says that, but I mean, we've talked about it. You've talked to Eric Alper and Alan Cross about it and all sorts of people, right? Like, they're of that age where whether they say this is the last one or not, this could be the last good one.
1: I was thinking about that the other day. Like, I guess it's just because rock and roll hasn't been around all that long, but Bon Jovi had to bail midway through a set at Madison Square Garden last week. We know what happened to Springsteen. I don't know if the Stones are planning to do any shows. I don't know, but they just released. Mick's 84 years old. Like, I mean, we're coming to the end of the line for some of these massive acts of the 70s. It's just the reality of it. There's no way around it.
2: No, there's not. And that's what I mean by saying it could be the last good one. I mean, Rush might tour again. How will they sound in 3 years?
1: That's the issue.
2: If you're already 75, let's say, and you're going to be 78, I mean, the vocal cords worsen, your fatigue increases, everything that happens with getting older.
1: And David Lee Roth mercifully shut it down,
2: right?
1: Canceled the rest of his tour.
2: Yeah.
1: It was just dreadful.
2: It was.
1: It's an embarrassment. So, yeah, you're right. But I've seen some video, and the drummer and Geddy and Alex sound awesome.
2: Keep
1: just
2: on going,
1: phenomenal.
2: Then.
1: So if you get a chance, if you're a Rush fan, you don't want to miss this. And as I said, they'll be in Alberta the 10th and the 12th in Edmonton. No Calgary dates on this tour. All right, we burned through all of our time. I'm sorry. Lines are full. I didn't get to you. But good news is we're back tomorrow. We'll try then. Talk to you then. Peace and love.
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16: This is Global News. It's 1 o'clock. I'm Thomas Dias. It's 23 degrees. Well, unless a tentative agreement is reached between the union representing WestJet flight attendants and the airline, some flights could start to be grounded by tomorrow. The Calgary-based carrier issued 72-hour lockout notice after the Canadian Union of Public Employees gave 72-hour strike notice that could put cabin crews on picket lines as early as 12:01 Sunday morning. It's something that some WestJet passengers, City, and Russ Escort have been through before.
17: 2 years ago, when Airlines and WestJet was on strike, we got bounced off our flight to arrive and lost a hotel room and had to pay for another flight on another airline.
16: They flew out of Edmonton today and are due to fly home Monday, but say they're not too worried if their flight is canceled or rescheduled. Conservative leader Pierre Poilievre and mental health critic Mike Lake are urging the federal government to create a Canada-wide alert system for missing vulnerable children, even when there's no evidence of an abduction. The call comes after the death of the autistic 11-year-old Parker Wells in Calgary, whose body was found 2 weeks after he wandered away from his day home. They're also calling for more first responders training and clearer police authority to issue alerts sooner. They say the current system does not move fast enough for children who may be at higher risk, including those who are autistic or non-speaking. Well, Paramount Block on Jasper Ave has sold to a local property developer in the hopes of restoring it. Kelly Pope with the Gather Company says he wants to bring the property back to its glory days.
18: Paramount, I'm going to declare it historical so that it does not go away. And for all you folks that have fond memories, I just say this, stay tuned. And we've got some great plans and fingers crossed that we can bring back those memories for you.
16: Pope says the Gather Company is passionate about preserving Eppington's history, one restoration at a time. An application for a judicial review has been filed challenging Elections Alberta's decision to deem the water not coal petition unsuccessful. The application argues that the decision was unreasonable and procedurally unfair. The filing was submitted on behalf of petition organizer Corb Lund, who says it's about ensuring citizens' voices were not lost in technicalities. The Water Not Coal petition, fighting to protect Alberta's eastern slopes from new coal mining, submitted over 200,000 signatures in June, but came up short after thousands of signatures were rejected in the verification process. And over the next 30 days, the Fraser River Challenge Expedition will take place in BC, starting in Mount Robson Provincial Park and ending in Richmond. Participants will complete a swim relay, a 1,000-kilometer walk, canoe and raft journeys, and gather with First Nations along the route. The expedition is part of a campaign to protect 30% of the Fraser River shed by 2030. 880 Ched Sports with the Eppington Elks at the top of the heap, along with Montreal at 6-1. Wide receiver Austin Mack was asked about the Elks still seeing and hearing from sources who still doubt them.
19: I mean, when nobody expects you to do it and then you do it, I mean, now you're just out there playing ball and having fun. You can look at it that way. I kind of want to, because more than anything, man, I don't see how you can't see us as a threat.
16: The Elks will look to continue that threat Saturday against the visiting Rough Riders in another game heard live right here on CHED. 880 CHED News Time is 104.
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Welcome to the Ben Mulrooney Show. Keep playing that, Rick. Playing a little BTS for you. Playing a little BTS for you today on this beautiful Thursday. And the reason we're playing BTS for you is because they're boycotting the Grammys. And if you're asking yourself, who is BTS, what is BTS, then I really can't help you. Except to say that they are one of the biggest musical groups in the world today, and probably one of the biggest groups in music history. And the fact that they come from South Korea, and they are apex predators of the K-pop world, with over 82 million subscribers, followers, whatever they're called on Spotify. These guys, they move the needle. They move the needle whether they're singing in Korean or in Korea or anywhere else in the world in any other K-pop world. With over 82 million subscribers, followers, whatever they're called on Spotify. These guys, they move the needle. They move the needle whether they're singing in Korean or in Korea or anywhere else in the world in any other language. And so they had their massive reunion.

0: boycotting the Grammys, and they said they will not be submitting music because of this new Asian music category at the Grammys. They say they want their music to be judged as music, not filtered through regional or language categories. And yeah, it's called the Asian pop category. And their new album, there's the irony, is their new album is sung mostly in English, meaning it probably wouldn't even qualify for this category. But it begs a question, like what, you know, what's the value of well, I mean, we talk about it in more generally in society when we keep putting people in silos and keep putting people in buckets and keep segmenting and segregating and separating. I took issue years ago when the Academy Awards created the best animated feature category. And by the way, they didn't do this out of the goodness of their heart. They did that because the year before, or the few years earlier, the Beauty and the Beast was nominated for Best Picture. And they didn't want to see that happen again. And you would ask yourself, well, why not? Well, because you want people to tune in for the Oscars. The Oscars is it's a self-fulfilling prophecy. You want big movies nominated so that big stars show up, so that big numbers appear when people tune in. And as big as that movie was, I doubt you can tell me who the voice actors were in Beauty and the Beast. Meaning they could have been, I was probably more famous than the stars of Beauty and the Beast on that red carpet, even though I wasn't on that year. But so they didn't want that happening anymore. So they created the category of Best Animated Feature, essentially creating what I liked. It was like an Oscar ghetto for those films. This feels like the same thing to me. And they say they want to just be known as music. And I like that. And that's funny because on the other hand, you've got the phenomenon of the Latin Grammy Awards, which is an entire Grammy show for all the, as they call it, Ibero-American music. So anything sung in Spanish or Portuguese. And it's all the different types of versions of that music, reggaeton, salsa, you know, you name it, hip hop, all the different. They have an entire show just for Latin Grammys. So you can be a Latin singer, you can win a Latin Grammy, and then you can also win a Grammy at the original Grammys, real Grammys, I don't know, pure Grammys, for best Latin recording. This is what happens. I mean, you've got a confluence of all of these cultures coming together, and rather than appreciate that they're all going to mix together and form something new and celebrating those new things, it feels like we're sort of stuck in the past, and we just keep adding silos, which, we just talked about the Latin Grammys. For me is no bueno. For me is no bueno. I think we all remember, if you were the type of person who watched this stuff, when Who Wants to Be a Millionaire premiered, right? And we kept waiting for that first person to win $1 million. And I think we all remember the guy who won, the first guy to win $1 million, because he used his phone a friend. And then he said something like, hey, I'm calling you. I don't need you to answer a question. I already know what it is, because the answer is D, final answer. And then sure enough, he won. It was such a boss move. That it's sort of seminal in those game shows. Well, we have another $1 million winner on Who Wants to Be a Millionaire, and his name is Ben Affleck. Yes, that Ben Affleck. I guess they do a version of that show for charity, where they have celebrities paired with, well, he was paired with Jamie Ding, who was a Jeopardy champion, and they were playing to win money for Ben Affleck's charity. And they made it to the final question, and they won.
1: Which turkeys have not been pardoned by a U.S. president? We've got peanut butter and jelly, tater and tot, mac and cheese, and spaghetti and meatball.
2: I don't know, man. I don't know how you feel, but I would bet on Jamie. I would go for it.
1: So we're going to say D, spaghetti and meatball? Yes.
2: Yeah.
1: Let's do this.
2: Let's do it.
1: D, spaghetti and meatball. Final answer.
3: I have such a stomach ache right now.
0: Okay. Yeah, and they won $1 million for, like, the Congo, some sort of

0: Charity for Congo. Hey, in our next segment, we are going to be talking to someone from Global Calgary, because 2 weeks ago, that city, and indeed so many people around the country, were gripped and worried about a young 11-year-old Calgary boy who was neurodivergent and who just walked away from his parents, and they couldn't find him. This entire city has been looking for him for 2 weeks. And the Calgary police have now confirmed that 11-year-old Parker, missing since July 16th, was found dead deep inside a culvert pipe system near Deerfoot Trail after a citizen discovered shoes that looked like the ones he had been wearing when he went missing. They were found near where the body was found. And, you know, I didn't follow this story very closely at the time, but when I was brought up to speed, you know, it's so hard to raise kids under the greatest circumstances. And I just try to put myself in the shoes of his parents, who I'm sure did everything they possibly could to make his life as good as it possibly could, to allow him to become the best, most, the fullest expression of who Parker could be. And every parent's gone through it, where you just blink, or you look away for a second and you turn back and your kid's not there. And most of us are so lucky that panic subsides just a few seconds later, where in the corner of your eye, you catch your kid who was just, I don't know, saw a balloon. And everyone was hoping that it was going to end that way. The police, we're going to talk about it next, really seems like they did everything, including blaring songs from Disney movies that they knew he loved, in the hopes of him hearing it and following the sounds. But sadly, it did not end that way. And I can't even begin to appreciate the sadness of this family and the unfinished symphony that is the life of this young boy. So when we come back, we're going to talk with Megan Cobb of Global Calgary about these sad conclusion to this search. Don't go anywhere. This is the Ben Mulrooney Show.
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0: Well, twice this summer, we on this show have reported on a missing child. Both times, the child was neurodivergent on the spectrum. In the case of Esty here in the city of Toronto, that ended with good news and the family finding their lost, loved daughter. Sadly, in the case of Parker in Calgary, the end of that story is not what the families and not what the city of Calgary, certainly not what the police would have wanted. He was found dead, disappeared on July 16th, and found in a culvert system of pipes. And as the family deals and mourns, we look to how we can avoid this in the future and what we've learned from this situation. And we're joined now by Global Calgary's Megan Cobb. Megan, thank you so much for joining us, albeit to help us work through some very sad news.
13: Yeah, thank you for having me. It's a heartbreaking story for everyone that's been following along, and I know the entire city is grieving today.
0: From what I've read, I struggle to see anything more within the system that we have, anything more the police could have done. They mobilized so many members of their police service. It feels like they had a lot of tools at their disposal, and even going so far, as we said before the break, to blaring music that might coax a young boy out of a hiding place. And it was all for naught, sadly.
13: Yeah, Calgary police used every tool at their disposal. They called in partner agencies. They used the mounted unit, the bike unit. Calgary Fire was out there with the technical rescue and the aquatics team. And then there's the complete army of volunteers that dedicated thousands and thousands and thousands of hours searching. And police released a map on Monday when they said they were scaling back the physical search, showing how many paths in northwest Calgary and up to the Deerfoot that they searched. And there was no inch that someone hadn't laid eyes on. Unfortunately, Parker had just crawled into a complete labyrinth, and he was about 450 to 500 feet up into this network of pipes.
0: Was any effort made to investigate it within that network of pipes, or was it just not? What was there? I should have just ended the question there.
13: Yeah. So Police say they did investigate. At the time, there was nothing to suggest they had to go further because he was in quite a confined space, quite deep into that network. So there had been nothing to suggest they should go further into there. Unfortunately, it was this week when someone located his shoe. And then as they traced that further up the waterways, they realized there were a few signs that told them keep going. And that's when they had to call in the Calgary Fire Technical Rescue and Aquatic Crews, who also faced challenges getting to the point where Parker was.
0: Yeah. For our listeners who are new to the story, you know, Parker was neurodivergent and nonverbal, from what I understand. Am I wrong for saying that it's commonplace for children who are in his situation to seek refuge in quiet places if they feel like the world is invading their space?
13: Yeah. So Parker had autism. He was nonverbal, and he wore headphones. So all of the photos that went out were him with his headphones to kind of cut out the noise of the world. It's not uncommon for children with autism to elope and to run, and that is what Parker did. And then he sought refuge in a space that must have felt safe to him. I mean, we don't know the exact path that he took at this point. We don't know what would have led him into there, but it's pretty common for people with autism, for kids with autism, to go find that kind of confined space to cut out the noise of the world. And he was found near Deerfoot, which is an unbelievably busy road. So there would have been high traffic, a lot of noise, a lot going on around him.
0: I hope this doesn't come off as callous, but what's the protocol when someone is found dead? Do the police conduct an autopsy to determine how and when the person died?
13: Yeah, so there is an investigation that continues at this point, trying to fill in some of those pieces, answer some of those questions, because the last time Parker was seen on CCTV was July 16th at 12:52. And there was no footage of him on any camera, and police reviewed tens of thousands of clips.
0: How far, Megan, was the body found from where he was recorded last?
13: Just over a kilometer. So he managed to get a kilometer away without being caught on any kind of camera. So there are a lot of questions. The medical examiner has been called in to answer some of those questions as the investigation continues, to try to offer a few more answers and hopefully, you know, not comfort. Obviously, no one is happy or comforted by this, but a little bit of closure to a story that gripped our entire city for 2 weeks.
0: Megan, I understand there was no Amber Alert issued. Why not? And surely it couldn't have hurt to issue an Amber Alert.
13: There was an Amber Alert issued about 2 days after he was reported missing. The problem is there's very specific parameters around when an Amber Alert can be issued. So it's typically when it's believed to be an abduction or a level of criminality and that a child has been taken. Now, obviously, in Parker's situation, he just left his day home. He wasn't taken. There was no criminality believed to be involved. So the police had to go to the provincial government and ask for an exemption to issue that Amber Alert. And that was in place for about a week. And it expired this past weekend, Saturday night, I think around 11 o'clock Mountain Time. But it is raising a lot of questions as to why something, an alert wasn't issued earlier.
0: We have the system in place. People know what to do. For me, if I see an Amber Alert, I'm not necessarily secondary to the criminality, is there's a child who is not where they're supposed to be.
13: Absolutely. So we do have a missing persons system in Canada. You can download an app. You can sign up for notifications. Obviously, that has multiple steps to it, and not everyone's going to do that. But when you get that Amber Alert on your phone and everything's buzzing and dinging, it forces your attention.
0: Do we know how long between the time he was declared that he was missing and the time that the police got that exemption and were able to utilize the Amber Alert?
13: So he was declared missing on Thursday afternoon. That missing persons alert did go out, but again, you need the app, on Thursday, and then the Amber Alert was issued on Saturday.
0: Well, so it's a
13: couple of days. So there is a push. There's a Calgary mom who started a petition. I know that has spread, and people in the autism network are all signing on to create something called an Indigo Alert. So for kids who are neurodivergent, who have taken off to get that Amber Alert, our Premier Danielle Smith has addressed this, saying they're looking at changes to make sure that that level of legislative approval is removed. So in a situation like this, when Calgary Police or any police department feels that that type of alert would be beneficial, they can go ahead and issue it right away.
0: And I think, listen, you hate that something like this had to happen, but sometimes you need a flashpoint, and a tragic one can focus the mind, and it can focus the legislative mind, because that's between Thursday and Saturday, a lot could have been done, and people don't know what they don't know. And a lot of people would have known that this young boy was missing. So if the push, if Parker's death leads to an Indigo alert becoming the law of the land, then that will be something. We got a text message, Megan, that said, as an autism parent, it is the scariest thing ever to hear like this. Many autism advocates are calling for something like the Amber Alert for vulnerable children. And that it feels to me like that. I mean, I'm sure every one of us would take Parker back today over any other option, but we can't do that. So we have to figure out what to do with the sadness, and if it can be translated into something that will help other kids in the future. I think that's something.
13: Nothing will replace Parker. Nothing will ease this grief. But if we can do everything we can to make sure that we don't ever have a story like this again, you know, there's a little bit of comfort in that, I think.
0: Megan Cobb from Global Calgary, thank you so much. We really, really appreciate it.
13: Yeah, of course. Thank you so much for having me.
0: All right. When we come back, our good friend David Cooper from The Last Show with David Cooper is joining us for our weekly chat. I love talking to this guy. He makes me learn about stuff I never, ever would have learned about before, including some of us don't have that little voice in our head. That's next.
11: This is our city, our

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0: This is Global News. It's 1:30. I'm Thomas Dias. It's 23 degrees. Calgarians journey today to a North End park to hug, cry, and honor the memory of an 11-year-old artistic and nonverbal boy. The makeshift memorial for Parker has grown a flower at a time and one stuffed toy at a time on a footbridge in Laycock Park. Close by is a culvert and a network of underground pipes with the boy's body found in one of those pipes yesterday after he wandered away from a daycare home 2 weeks ago. Organizers of a petition to ban new coal mining on the eastern slopes of the Rockies have filed for a judicial review challenging Elections Alberta's decision that the petition failed. Earlier this month, the agency announced that the anti-coal petition led by country singer Corb Lund did not gain enough verified signatures to move it forward. At the time, Lund said roughly 35,000 signatures for the petition were rejected by Elections Alberta and that he had grave concerns about the fairness of the process. Lund will be on the Courtney Theriault Show at 2:35 today to talk about matters. And the conflict between WestJet and the union representing its flight attendants has escalated after QP issued a 72-hour strike notice. WestJet responded to the union strike notice by issuing a 72-hour lockout notice. The union representing 4,400 cabin crew at WestJet says the two sides remain far apart on key issues and canceled a news conference this morning to focus on hammering out a deal. 880 CHED News time is 1:31.
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0: It's 23 degrees, 2 degrees away from our expected high, with a return of possible late-day showers along with a thunderstorm. I'm Thomas Dias. Your next scheduled newscast is at 2 o'clock on 880 CHED.
8: One of the most unpredictable conversations I have every week, and it's with our good friend David Cooper from The Last Show with the aforementioned David Cooper. How are you, Dave?
9: I am aforementioned. I am well. How are you, Ben? I've been listening a little. What a show you got going on.
8: We're having a lot of fun. Although I haven't told the listeners that they will be sad and disappointed to learn that tomorrow in this chair on this microphone, it will not be Ben Mulrooney. It's going to be the intrepid one, because I'm taking my kids. I always say I can't afford a cottage, and I probably, if I could, I don't know if I'd get a cottage, but I love relying on the kindness of friends if they invite me to their cottage, and we're doing that this weekend.
9: I live in New York. I'm the same way with the Hamptons, yes, in Long Island.
8: The Hamptons.
9: Do you
8: take the jitney?
9: I have to a friend's place who condescends to invite me. Yeah, it's too expensive. Yeah. And why do you need money when you got friends you can mooch off?
8: Well, exactly. And they want us there. We're there to enrich their experience of their home. So they should be thanking us, David.
9: Well, I will certainly miss you. What's in store for tomorrow?
8: Tomorrow we're driving, but today we're talking about. So last week you taught me about aphantasia, which is something you got. But now, I'm learning because of you that certain people don't have like an inner monologue. They don't have an inner voice.
9: Yeah, this one surprised me, right?
8: I mean, I'm trying to wrap my head around it because I talk to myself all the time. And sometimes I
9: hear the inflection of my own voice in my head.
8: Sometimes I hear my dad talking to me too. Yeah.
9: Well, that's something you might want to go
8: if it's something I don't want to do, it's my dad. He's like, just get off your ass, go do it. But it's interesting because in my case, I know I have an inner monologue because if I'm alone and I'm doing something in my house, that inner monologue gets verbalized. I will actually start speaking my inner voice. So I know I've got it. Talk to me about what we're lay this out for me because this could be complex for people.
9: Well, it is. Okay, so you were talking about aphantasia. We were talking about that last week. That's the inability to imagine things visually in your mind. That freaks a lot of people out, the idea that others aren't doing that. I myself don't do it. However, I thought everybody hears their own voice in their head.
8: Yeah.
9: It's like my experience of listening to myself think is pretty much the same as my experience of talking out loud. Yeah. It's just as if I have a mute button.
8: Yeah.
9: And I thought everyone was like this.
8: Yeah.
9: Some people think in words or in concepts or maybe not at all. And it just shows the diversity of thought. And then when I'm having this conversation with my girlfriend, she's like, I have no inner monologue. I'm like, what? And then I'm like, what's the difference between you and me? And so we started, you know, uncovering the research. Turns out people who have no inner monologue, they might be potentially more impulsive. There's no, like we say, the tiny voice in our head talking us out of doing things.
8: Yeah.
9: That's literal.
8: Yeah. Yeah. Yeah. I mean, sometimes some people view it that way. Other people view it. What is it? What's the expression? At war, inside every man are two wolves at war. And the one that wins is the one you feed. Right. So feed the one with the good. Don't feed the devil. Feed the angel. The angel gets stronger. So there's all sorts of imagery, but they all come down to the same thing. Right. That voice inside you that knows what you're supposed to do, because you know you can't lie to yourself, I understand that, you know, sometimes I'll make a decision because ideas will collide in the background, like they're running in the background, and all of a sudden an idea will present itself. But sometimes I have to do a deliberate thought process where I literally work something through, and the words of that inner voice are essential to that process. So how do people
9: rehearse it?
8: So how do people who don't have that do that?
9: They think that they're more impulsive, and they think they do it with like some abstract idea of a thought that isn't words. But for me, Ben, I can be a little edgy. I like inappropriate humor. How do I know where the line is?
8: Yeah.
9: Well, I rehearse saying stuff. Yeah. See, notice how I said stuff instead of some other word that starts with S. I rehearse it in my head before I say it. But I'm like, and that prevents me from crossing the line and getting groans and maybe getting fired for swearing on the radio, blah, blah, blah. But yeah, the idea that you can't do that, I'm like, I would just say the wildest things all the time if I couldn't rehearse them in my head, in my own voice.
8: Yeah. Lettuce is not having a good few weeks. Lettuce is not having
9: a good... Lettuce is not doing well. And their publicists are just running around.
8: Yeah, they've got to get like, who's having a... Cottage cheese is having a moment, right? So, I saw this stand-up. Rick, do we have this audio for this stand-up guy? No, you don't have them? Anyway, there's a guy who's like a stand-up comic was really talking about iceberg lettuce did not deserve what happened to it. Iceberg is the working man's lettuce. And it's like this deserves
9: crunchy, refreshing.
8: Yes, exactly. And you know, iceberg was there for you before you knew you needed iceberg. And this is something that should have happened to arugula that, you know, surprises you on sandwiches.
9: Kale. Who needs kale? It tastes like farts.
8: Hey, did you know that before kale became something that people ate the way they eat it, the number one purchaser of kale in Ontario was Pizza Pizza, because they
9: For
8: decoration. Because back when they had, you know, you'd walk in and they had the glass case, that rounded glass case, and you could see all the pizzas. Well, adorning that the pizza to make it look like there was, you know, it was healthier, they had kale. And
9: I have a bit of a conspiracy theory about kale. I have a theory that no one actually likes it, but the power of the mind to convince yourself that you like something when you think it's good for you and healthy has convinced millions of people that they actually like kale.
8: Well,
9: maybe stewed in a sauce with oil, but I mean raw kale. I don't think anyone actually likes it.
8: But like a kale, so you know that the kale is so tough and so rough that it's very hard to get it to add flavor to it. And they tell you if you're making something you want to be flavor, you literally have to rub the flavor into the kale. It's like the kale doesn't want this. The kale doesn't want this. You are forcing yourself on the kale. You're invading the space of the kale. Let the kale just be what it is, which is, Pizza Pizza got it right. It's decorative at best. But let's go back to this outbreak.
9: Yeah. Let's do it.
8: There are reasons for that, and they're kind of self-evident, I think, but it took someone to say it.
9: You know, leafy greens are leafy.
8: Yeah.
9: It's really that simple. There's a lot of places for bugs to hide in them.
8: Yeah.
9: The more roughage they have on the greens, the more likely they are to hide. So I believe researchers took like blueberries infected with cyclospora, whatever you call it, and they took raspberries and they ran the blueberries underwater, and lo and behold, the germs washed off.
8: Yeah, because it's
9: because
8: smooth.
9: Raspberries have all the little, you know, ruffly bits in it. So basically, unless you're washing your vegetables and fruits for like a minute under running water and rubbing them, you're kind of, you know, well, you're in Canada, you're doing okay. But I'm here in New York and I'm scared of leafy greens right now. So it's the one time a year I can tell my girlfriend, hey, my terrible processed food diet is actually good for me because I'm avoiding parasites.
8: Do you have a salad spinner?
9: I do have a salad spinner.
8: That should take care of everything. Yeah, wash it real good and then dry it off. Because that's one of the reasons I think a lot of people just buy what they say is the pre-washed stuff, which even from what I understand, even the pre-washed stuff wasn't getting some of this stuff off. And some people were getting sick and they were getting upset that I thought it was all clean. But get that salad spinner and do it yourself.
9: But one of the great joys of being on radio is like there's these rules around decency. You can't talk about certain topics because the average person would be offended. But when you have an epidemiologist, a doctor who treats cyclosporiasis patients on the show, you get to talk about the symptoms in graphic detail and not get in trouble. And so that's some of the joy I had in covering this topic on my show this week.
8: I was glad that I missed the big chunk of it last week because otherwise Intrepid would have been during every commercial break, he would have been telling me all about these things because his mind is born and most comfortable in the gutter.
9: Well, you and I aren't doctors, so I'm not sure we can talk about the symptoms in graphic detail, you know, but if you have a doctor on, it's a way to get around, you know, the decency standards.
8: It's such a shame. Like this is the time of year where I'm like you. I will, if I'm not careful, if I don't plan, I will defer to my laziness, and my laziness will take me to eat processed food far more than I would if I was excited about eating healthy and preparing my food. But so this is the time of year where salads really get a chance to shine in my life. And like I said, the PR company that helped cottage cheese become what it is should really get hired for salad these days because they're in trouble.
9: Yeah, I don't know what it is about this country. They can't get this outbreak under control. The left hand doesn't know what the right hand is doing, I gotta say.
8: We are going to take a break. When we come back, you know, you got to be able to name a problem before you can fix it. Well, they've named the problem of, unrequited love. Is that it? Obsession? We're going to talk about that next with our good friend David Cooper. Don't go anywhere. The Ben Mulrooney Show marches on.
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8: Welcome back to the show, and welcome back to our good friend David Cooper. Thank you so much for sticking around, my friend. Let's talk about the movie Obsession. Was a huge hit at the box office, and we've all been there. Like we've had that unrequited love. You know, we've had that crush.
9: Sure, or just an intense crush that doesn't go away.
8: And you can't stop thinking about that person. I mean, I'm in my head. I'm thinking about one person in particular. Like,
9: Is it me?
8: Well, if I told you, then we'd have to deal with it. So let's just move on. I always just thought it was just a crush. Like at first I was like, it was, when I was 16, 17, I assumed it was hormones. And then, it happens later in life and you're like, okay, maybe I'm just romantic. Maybe I just have I'm full of the feels. But this is different. It's called Limerence, which by the way, is not a good name for something like this.
9: Yeah. It kind of sounds like limerick or something.
8: Like a
9: dirty rhyme. But
8: yeah.
9: You got to hand it to psychologists. They got to name things, right? You can't call it strong crush. That's not going to look good in some psychology journal with academics reading it. But yeah, it's basically the involuntary obsessive fixation with another person. It could be returned. And in fact, when it is, great. But even sometimes when you're dating someone and you're obsessed with them and they're willing to see you, it can still be unhealthy, Ben.
8: Yeah, but it says in this New York Times article that it is a kind of attraction, but it isn't love. So what's the bifurcation? What's the delineating line between love and limerence?
9: desire to speak with them, desire, like inability to stop thinking with them. I mean, to psychologists, and I talked to a psychologist who made his career on this and he wrote a book on this. He basically says it looks and smells. Well, of course, you know, doctors will not diagnose it as an addiction because it's not like in that, you know, that thick manual that psychiatrists use to diagnose things. It's not in there yet, but it looks and smells like a proper addiction. You get the same dopamine rewards that you would get if you gambled. Yeah. Walking into a casino is the same as getting a return text message from the person or catching a glimpse of them at work. And this can take over people's lives.
8: Yeah. Yeah, the stories of them, like just rereading texts over and over and over again and what looking at pictures. But is there not a difference, David, do you think, between like those who are experiencing limerence from an unrequited situation, like so it's not returned, and then those who are in a relationship that is based that where that attraction, that emotional attraction is limerence in basis? Because you don't know, like, what happens to the person who's got the unrequited limerence, who finally one day has that attraction returned. Perhaps that what we think is limerence in that person would turn into just, like, it's finally being returned to me. I'm finally in the relationship I've been dreaming about and obsessed about, and now it can become something normal.
9: Yes, I've been in that. In fact, I'm in that now. I felt that world stopping. The world will end if I can't be with this person feeling when I started dating my current partner. And now we're like, you know, an old married couple arguing over what to pick on Netflix.
8: Yeah.
9: It can transition. But for those, like, it's similar to gambling. I think a little crush is fine. If you're the kind of person that can go to a casino once a year with a certain amount of money that you intend to lose at maximum and then walk away when you've lost it and not go nuts and not go back the next day and not ruin yourself over it, it's fine. Yeah. But there are people that, like, it's super unhealthy. And so psychologists have studied it. And I asked the guy point blank, how do you deal with this? And he basically said, just like, try not to think of the person.
8: Yeah.
9: Try to interrupt yourself and redirect your thoughts. So it's not really a great answer.
8: It's Cher from Moonlighting or Moonlight. Moonlight? No. What is it? Moonstruck. Moonstruck.
9: Moonstruck.
8: Where she slaps Nick Cage in the face and says, snap out of it. Yeah. That's what it is. Because he says, I can't stop thinking about you. And she hits him in the face. Like that's what it is. It's interesting because Hollywood has been feeding us a steady diet of rom-coms for generations where I think a lot of people would, I guess we've romanticized limerence.
9: Yeah, I mean, obsession is one of them. The guy's super obsessed with a girl and he requests makes some wish that she'll be obsessed with him back. And of course, that becomes murderous and insane because she likes him a little bit too much. I haven't seen it, but I hear it's a lot of fun, a little gruesome. Yeah, have you seen it?
8: I have not seen it yet. My daughter wants me to take her to it, but she's 13 and I'm not quite sure.
9: Oh, wow. That seems like a bad choice.
8: Yeah, I know. But I took her to see Backrooms. She wanted me to take her to see Backrooms. Because she was that generation that went down that YouTube rabbit hole during the pandemic, and these kids live and breathe that world that was created for Backrooms. So, her first recommendation was a good one. Maybe we'll see. But speaking
9: the
8: of
9: one,
8: go ahead.
9: Oh, I just want to say one more thing. You said you thought that this happens to young people, and I did too. And this researcher says no, it happens to people in their 40s and their 50s who have families. Could be a coworker, could be the barista.
8: Yeah,
9: and but, it's like a bad thing if it happens.
8: So,
9: to you.
8: Yeah, so it's not so much about hormones or passion.
9: It can't be.
8: Yeah, it can't be because, you know, I mean, I'm
9: no, it can. It can. Oh, it can be that, but it also can be happen to any adult. So be careful out there.
8: Look out for
9: limerence. You can be 80 and get a crush.
8: Yes, look out for limerence. But speaking of Hollywood, NBC News poses the question, why are the same six actors in everything? It's kind of true. You got Zendaya, for example. She's in the Odyssey. And in a few weeks, Dune 3 is coming out. Tom Holland is in the Odyssey. And that's number one at the box office. And it's going to get taken over by his next film that's going to be number one for, six years? Spider-Man. And it does seem like there is a select group of plug and play superstars that you can just throw into everything.
9: It certainly does. You know, it does. But Zendaya is great. If it's going to happen to anybody that she's going to be in everything. Did you see her in that one where I shouldn't spoil the movie, but it's called The Drama and it's got a major twist in it.
8: I haven't seen that.
9: Horrific. Okay. There's a part, she's in a romantic relationship. She's about to get married and some horrific side of her personality gets revealed to the dude. and it's like downhill from there. It's it's fun. Okay, why?
8: Yeah, why?
9: Well, I talked to a mathematician about this, and they explained to me something called network theory, basically like strong connections. So our social networks are small.
8: Yeah.
9: And if there's strong connections, you end up thinking about that person more. So directors will think about that actor, so they'll get cast. And then the connection gets even stronger, so the next set of directors will only think of those people. And it becomes this really hard to break into circle in Hollywood. And it's the same thing with like rich people getting richer. If you're going to fund $10 million in a business, some guy who you already funded in his last business or her last business and they did great, you're more likely to fund them as well. And so it's the same idea around small groups is why this happens.
8: Well, it's my dad used to say, you know, the defense of you know, liberals hiring liberals or conservatives hiring conservatives, like all things being equal, you pick your friends. You know, you pick your friends to help you get to the place you are. Why would you pick someone who is actively working against you when you could pick somebody who's equally talented, who's on your side of the, who's on your team? And it's but somebody also pointed out that there are. Did you see the Thomas Crown Affair reboot trailer?
9: I did not. I saw the original.
8: Yeah, So the new one stars Michael B. Jordan, and the trailer is clearly visually inspired by the movie Tenet, and it's it looks amazing. But there's all sorts of but what you realize is Kenneth Branagh plays the bad guy in both movies, and he essentially plays the same guy. And I got to wonder, if you're a strong personality and a tremendous actor, and you're known for taking on meaty roles, like people are going to say, we want a Kenneth Branagh type from Tenet for this movie. And they say, well, why don't we just get Kenneth Branagh, right?
9: Exactly. You've got the visibility. Yep. The visibility creates demand. The demand gets you the job. That gives you more visibility. And the loop just keeps on churning, I guess.
8: But there's also something to say, the difference between a movie star and a character actor. A movie star and a character actor, which is that character actors get consumed by the character, right? So they take on the charm and the ethos and all of that of the character. Whereas if you're hiring a movie star, you're hiring that person to bring their personality. You're hiring them to not to get lost in the character, but to bring who they are as stars to the character. And it's a distinction that's pretty important.
9: I think so, too. But I mean, this doesn't explain why Hollywood's actor pool is like two people these days. So we had to bring a mathematician on to tell us that Hollywood are jerks, but for a reason that's deeply human.
8: David Cooper, talk to you next week. Have a great weekend. And thanks so much for the chat.
9: Ben, always a joy.
8: All right. Don't go anywhere. Hey, thank you, Edmonton. And I will see you next week.
1: New season. New season. City that's ready to believe. The Double E are back at Commonwealth. And every hit, every drive, every touchdown lives on the legendary 880 Chad. With Morley Scott, Dave Campbell, and Blake Dermott bringing you the action and reaction. 880 Chad, the official voice of your Edmonton Elks.
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29: This is Global News. It's 2 o'clock. I'm Thomas Dias. It's 23 degrees. WestJet flight attendants have issued a 72-hour notice of strike, meaning a strike could be coming as soon as Sunday morning. WestJet responded to the union strike notice by issuing a 72-hour lockout notice. Kristen Cook is a human resources professor at Mount Royal University. She told 880 CHED's Shea Ganim the job is not the same as it used to be.
30: The industry has really changed a lot over the years. And in most cases, when we're talking about fair labor and collective bargaining, this is the way we've always done it isn't always going to hold the water. And so we are looking to modernize the way in which they get paid.
29: The union representing 4,400 cabin crew at WestJet says the two sides remain far apart on key issues and canceled a news conference this morning to focus on hammering out a deal. WestJet is offering free one-time flight changes and cancellations for passengers flying on potential strike dates. Well, an application for a judicial review has now been filed by the Water Not Coal Initiative that challenges the Elections Alberta decision to deem their petition unsuccessful. Petition organizer Corb Lund says more than 200,000 Albertans signed the petition in good faith and they deserve a fair and reasonable process. He says they believe Elections Alberta applied standards that were stricter than the law requires and that the verification process is unreasonable. Lund will be on the Courtney Theriault Show at 2:35 today to talk about matters. Just yesterday, one of the people behind the Stay Free Alberta petition also called for a review of the verification process. The Alberta Union of Provincial Employees is taking formal action against Alberta Health Services, calling for a fix to chronic staffing shortages. AUPE says AHS data shows an 8.3% vacancy rate in the first quarter of the year, meaning about 1 in 12 positions is unfilled. The union says the issue is hitting communities like Cold Lake, Boyle, and Peace River, where workers are facing heavier workloads and mandatory overtime. AUPE has filed a policy grievance saying AHS needs to focus on recruiting and retaining staff instead of relying on current workers to fill the gaps. Well, Paramount Block on Jasper Ave has sold to the Gather Company. The company says it has plans on restoring it. Kelly Pope with the Gather Company says they're passionate about preserving Eppington's history, one building at a time.
11: The real secret is bringing Paramount Theater back to its glory days of the 1950s. So that's what I decided to do, is not wait for anybody any longer. I'd step up and see what we can do.
29: Pope says they hope the restoration will bring some life back to downtown Eppington. And critics are calling out the Liberal government for a lack of details on Ottawa spending plans. Desjardins Deputy Chief Economist Randall Bartlett says Ottawa has committed to more than $40 billion in new spending over the coming decade since the last fiscal update. Well, he notes the nature of the funding is not always clear, which raises concerns about transparency of federal spending commitments. A spokesperson for the finance minister did not say if the math was accurate, but defended the government's reporting of fiscal plans. 880 Ched Sports, Eppington Elks head coach Mark Killam is looking forward to another big crowd on Saturday at Commonwealth Stadium as they get set to go back at it with the Saskatchewan Roughriders.
12: We said right from the jump, we want to play the style of football that the fans can be excited about, and that's what we're trying to do.
29: So far, so good, with the Elks looking to improve to 7-1 on the season. 880 Ched weather, 25 is our expected high today under a mainly sunny sky, but of course we're back to a risk of late day showers along with a thunderstorm. 29 tomorrow, 31 Saturday, and a whole lot cooler Sunday with a rainy high of 15. I'm Thomas Dias, ahead of the Courtney Terrio Show, your next scheduled newscast at 2:30 on 880 Ched. Welcome.

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1: We're talking about this Iran situation, and, you know, I mean, there's nothing we can say with any definitive certainty about what's going on in that part of the world, but we know what's going on in our part of the world, and that is that it's going to cost us more for eventually everything, and it has already. When the price of oil goes up, the price of gas goes up. When the price of gas goes up, everything goes up.
2: Wait a second. Was that me, or is that Shea Ganim? I can't tell anymore after a couple of weeks away from the 2-4 slot and a lot of folks confusing me for Shea Ganim. This is, I believe, Courtney Theriault, technical producer Derek Scott. Can we confirm if this is me or not me?
3: I think it is you, Brad. Wait a minute. No, hang on.
2: Oh, my goodness.
3: Hang on. It's Courtney Theriault.
2: He is back. And I'm so glad to be back and glad to be with you, my regulars here on the 2-4 slot after a couple weeks subbing in for Shea Ganim as he earned some much-deserved R&R. Hey, what did I miss, folks? Layla? Derek, what's been going on in the world at between 2 and 4 o'clock?
3: Nothing really. Everything's been fine. Everything's good in the States. The bridge opened fine. There's no problems anywhere at all.
2: See, this is what I love. You know what I mean? Talk radio, we need controversy.
3: Yeah.
2: We need drama. But for my peace of mind, I'm comfortable.
3: Yeah.
2: Talking about, again, if you're a dog person or you're a cat person and why you choose to be that way.
3: Yeah, I can't do it. I can't pick one or the other person.
2: Oh,
3: I am both. I'm always both.
2: That's drama.
3: Yeah.
2: Right there.
3: Hot take.
2: Hot take. No, glad to be back. And obviously, talking about, again, if you're a dog person or you're a cat person and why you choose to be that way.
3: Yeah, I can't do it. I can't pick one or the other person.
2: Oh,
3: I am both. I'm always both.
2: That's drama.
3: Yeah.
2: Right there.
3: Hot take.
2: Hot take. No, glad to be back. And obviously, we're going to try and have some.

0: Man, have you heard? The Elks, they're pretty darn good this season, and folks are starting to take notice. I was taking a look on the old ticketing website, and Commonwealth Stadium, 13 of the lower bowl sections right now are effectively sold out. It looks like we might hit that 30,000 mark and maybe even surpass it. And I think we were listening to Chris Morris on this morning with Stacey Brotzel, and he was saying, you know, once we get into that 27, 28,000 ticket range, then we're going to open up the upper bowl. You know, the football frenzy is back in the Capital Region when the upper bowl is back in session. And I was thinking back to the last time I think I took in a Riders game in the upper bowl was just before I moved back to Edmonton, all the way back in 2010. And I was curious what the turnout for that game was when I drove in. It was 48,000 people were out there for that one right there. And so here's the thing. I think there's no excuse. You've got the best team in the CFL taking on the second best team in the CFL. I'm not going to irk our Riders fans by telling say which is which. It's the Elks. The Elks are number one, the best team. And the weather is incredibly agreeable. Saturday, going to be nothing but clear skies, sunshine, and a high of 31 degrees. So there's really no excuse. And especially, it's also pure later tackle hunger. It's always nice when Edmonton can claim the title of the most caring city in Canada, which we have an opportunity to do as well. I don't know. I'm curious to see what we're going to do with this. Again, 33,000 is the season high so far in the CFL. That happened in Winnipeg. I'm feeling optimistic we can beat that.
1: Can we say that there's going to be no mosquitoes there?
0: Well, you know what?
1: Fewer mosquitoes?
0: The grass is on the field.
1: Right?
0: Right? There's no grass in the stands. No. It'll be mosquito-free. I like the way you think.
1: Right?
0: Yeah, absolutely. But here's the thing. I'm curious to see how far we can get, right? Because I was taking a look at the recent numbers just for a threshold. So 33,000 is the season high. That happened in Winnipeg. Last year's season high, week 17 against Saskatchewan, just over 30,000. At Commonwealth Stadium. The year before that, it was the Labor Day rematch against Calgary, 32-5. And if you really, really want to go back to 2019 and really set the bar high and to see if we can do something serious here, something magical, Edmonton, for your Edmonton Elks in the throes of a magical season for them. That year, two games, over 35,000 people. 35,000 for the Riders game here, and the Labor Day rematch was 38,000. Did I mention no rain on Saturday? Yeah, no excuses. Get out there. Lots coming up here on the show. I want to give you a little taste right now before we dive into the heavy chats. Do you like rock and roll? Do you like the music gets your toes a-tapping? If you'd like to hang out with Geddy Lee and Alex Lifeson a little bit later on this year, well, good news. We've got a Rush ticket giveaway coming up a little bit later on in the show. And all you need to do for a chance to walk away with those tickets is play the most stressful game show on all of radio. And I can already see Layla just wiping her brow. She's sweating knowing that we're going to be playing this a little bit later on.
2: My favorite. And you know what? What I hate is that he tests those contests on me first.
1: Yeah. How did you do?
2: Terrible.
1: Okay.
2: Terrible.
0: Yeah, but I gave her 2 minutes, and everyone at home only gets 30 seconds.
1: Well, that's a little better then.
2: Well, no, he asked me, like, super, super hard questions.
1: But it's hard when you're doing it, and that's the whole point. It seems easy.
2: No, he's testing this whole thing on me.
1: Right.
2: And if it was, like, hard on me, he will make it easier to our listeners.
1: Oh, okay. Yeah. So he puts you through it.
2: So I feel, like, very dumb in the morning.
1: Right.
2: Yeah. Well, thank you, Courtney.
0: Well, you know what? Your sacrifice is appreciated by the folks out there who are going to have to sweat just a little bit less for those Rush tickets. Coming up here before 4 o'clock on Ched, we're also going to check in on a couple other things that happen around these parts. Certainly, I'm sure you've noticed it's been raining of late, and that in turn has led to lots of improvised lakes popping up in underpasses, on roadways, and we ask ourselves, okay, well, what's a safe amount of water for me to drive through? So we're going to get a proper answer to that question today, as undoubtedly we are not done with these generational storms that we've already had 18 of, I think, this summer so far. We're also going to talk about the Netflix tax, which may be scrapped by Ottawa, but

0: Does that mean that we're going to see a drop in our Netflix bill? We'll chat with that. We'll chat with our tech expert coming up on that a little later on. As mentioned by Thomas Dias, we are going to check in with Corb Lund as he has decided to ramp up his battle with Elections Alberta. But when we come back after the break, we are going to talk about the other referendum, one of the other, questions tied to a citizen initiative petition, the referendum. The referendum on whether or not we should hold a referendum. And a lot of folks in Alberta say they're contemplating voting yes on October 19th to send a message to Ottawa. But our next guest suggests that, you know, that leverage we think that we would be gaining from voting yes is going to have the opposite effect, and it's going to slam the brakes on tangible progress like the pipeline that we've seen in recent months. So that conversation is up next as this Thursday edition of the Courtney Theriot Show gets rolling on 880 CHED.
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0: Whenever things get busy here, I always do this. 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
1: All right. As is, I think, a requirement whenever I'm hosting the show, we do need to talk about separation. CRTC may not mandate it, but I can see them. I can hear them wagging their finger at me and saying, you'd better. If you know what's good for you, Theriault. And indeed, we are talking about the referendum and 10 referendum questions slated for ballot day on October 19th. And, you know, I would read them all to you, but it's only a 2-hour show. The questions are more long-winded than Shakespeare. But I do want to give you a quick refresher before we dive into our next segment, which is the question that everyone is talking about. Here it is, in case you've forgotten. I need to take the deepest breath possible on this. Should Alberta remain a province in Canada, or should the government of Alberta commence the legal process required under the Canadian Constitution to hold a binding provincial referendum whether or not Alberta should separate from Canada? Okay, now we'll get that out of the way. It's not a yes or no to leave. It's a yes or no to have a referendum, or as I have been calling it, a referendum, to help save me some time. I was on the phones earlier this week, I think it was late last week, with Mike from Camrose. He called into the Shea Ganim Show, and he had told me that, you know what, he signed the separation petition because he wants to send Ottawa a message that he has no real intention of ever voting to properly separate. But there are others feeling that same sentiment, who say they're going to vote yes on the referendum for the same reasons. And in fact, there was a new survey that came out today from research company, our pal Mario Canseco, found that half of the Alberta respondents in that survey expect that voters will compel a binding independence referendum at a later date, a.k.a. that Alberta will vote yes in October. But while some think it's a cautious approach to move the needle forward with Ottawa, others, including our next guest, argue it slams the brakes on tangible progress and risk future forward momentum. Author of the new column, friend of the show, The Many Hazards of Alberta's Option B, University of Alberta political scientist. Welcome back, Jared Wesley. Good afternoon.
2: Hey, Courtney.
1: So let's just, I guess, dive into the main theme here, which is, what's the harm in sending Ottawa a message with a yes vote on October 19th?
2: What message does that send? I mean, since the Carney, you know, government has changed course in its approach to environmental regulations, intergovernmental relations, investments in a new West Coast pipeline, that the premier herself has indicated that the relationship has improved greatly. So, you know, I question what kind of message Albertans would be sending to Ottawa, you know, with through a selection of option B in that referendum. Is it to say that We're happy to look a gift horse in the mouth? Is it that we want more, which is tough to imagine given that they've met just about every single one of the demands that's been made of them by the Smith government? So I guess my question is, send what message and why?
1: Yeah. Well, one of the things that has been pointed out by folks that are pitching separation is the best path forward. A lot of folks concerned that it's going to curb investment in the province, and saying that, you know, chambers of commerce have said that it's already hurting us. But then you take a look at Meta. They certainly weren't scared off with their $13 billion investment in a data center. Lots of other investment. We've been talking about the pipeline as well. So, I mean, to those folks, you know, what would you say? Why wouldn't economic investment continue given the fact that Alberta still remains a fertile place to place your bucks?
2: Well, where's the private sector investment in the pipeline, though, Courtney? Right? I mean, in our discussions with business leaders across this province, are that they are hearing from potential investors that folks are waiting for this national unity question to be resolved before they make any long-term decisions about investing in Alberta. And you're right. I mean, chambers of commerce are seeing that. You hear it when we have focus groups. We see it show up in surveys. People are pushing pause on making long-term decisions about setting deeper roots in this province or expanding businesses and so on. And let's be real, selecting option B in this referendum this fall, or not showing up at all to cast a vote, puts us in a place where we could be spending years, you know, debating these issues as opposed to getting on with the real things that Albertans want this government to handle. things like, you know, healthcare, education, affordability, and economic growth. And if Quebec and Brexit are any indication, you know, going down this path for another 2 years at least would only stall those difficult choices and really, you know, delay the progress that we've already seen or start down the path towards.
1: Yeah, so you don't see eye to eye with the folks over at the Alberta Prosperity Project, because I know their initial timeline suggested that once there's a yes vote in a referendum, obviously there would have to be two here, that it'd be a matter of months before Alberta could claim independence.
2: Well, they're saying a matter of weeks or months to go from this referendum on a referendum to an actual referendum, which itself is fantasy land. The courts have clearly laid out that it would take a detailed consultation process with First Nations, which would take years, not weeks. And secondly, to negotiate over the question itself, which would involve courts weighing in, not to mention the federal government, because the House of Commons through the Clarity Act needs to weigh in on these issues. And then there's the actual campaign, which, you know, if you're thinking about, you know, moving from a vote this fall to independence within a matter of months, how long is that ensuing campaign? This is not a short process. We obviously would not want to, nobody involved would want to prolong it, but there is a lot of things that would need to be hammered out before we actually have a vote on independence.
1: Is there a way, though, to ask a separation question that doesn't require consultation? Because, again, I look at my mentions, and whenever I'm talking about the Forever Canadian petition or the Cor Blund petition, separatists will say, well, neither of those were required to do some sort of consultation before submitting their questions to Elections Alberta.
2: Well, because they don't directly infringe on treaty rights. Mm-hmm. Right? I mean, it's a simple response to that. I mean, look, I don't get the sense from separatist leaders that they care much about what the Supreme Court of Canada says, let alone the Canadian Constitution. So, I mean, their plan is to take an option B vote this fall and say we should have a referendum within weeks or months. And then after that, if we get a yes vote to leave, then we'll declare a unilateral declaration of independence and we'll be an independent country within days. That is simply not within the realm of realism, and you know, all of this stuff would need to be negotiated with the other provincial and federal governments across Canada. So, look, the choice facing Albertans this fall is whether they want to continue down this path for a number of years, dithering over these types of questions that only a handful of Albertans prioritize and think the government should be handling, or do we want to get on with the real work of governing? That's the question that we're facing.
1: Yeah, and the other argument that you make in the column here is that if we're talking about leverage, people are saying that if we go down this path, we pick option B, we give ourselves more power to negotiate with Ottawa. But you contend that staying put, doing the work that we've been doing, building on the momentum that we've had, that's the best way to maintain our leverage.
2: Well, yeah, I mean, negotiating with partners that are willing to work with us in coalitions is a lot better than sitting at one end of the table versus 10 other governments, number one. And number two, the leverage argument doesn't make a lot of sense. It's being concocted by folks who've never actually been involved in any kind of intergovernmental negotiation before. Because it's kind of like signing a ransom note. Once you say this is all about leverage, folks, you lose leverage. That's just simply not the way that these kinds of negotiations are conducted, which, again, underlines the lack of seriousness, I think, in terms of the planning of the separatist side.
1: Yeah, no, it kind of does feel like you're showing your hands in that case. Last question I want to get to. You got about a minute here, Jared, because I know you've weighed in on this. A lot of conversation online right now about whether or not, grocery stores can show the Alberta flag, that your neighbors can show the Alberta flag without implying some intended meaning. And it's got a lot of pushback from unions and what have you. What's your take on the state of affairs when it comes to flying the Canadian flag, when it comes to the Alberta flag and all this flag flap that we're hearing?
2: I think any folks that seriously call themselves federalists in this campaign need to consider flying both flags. That's what a federation means. It means, you know, assuming a provincial identity and embracing a nationwide identity. Albertans, by and large, do not want to have to choose between those two symbols. And I think the moment that, you know, Federalists start to concede the provincial flag to separatists, they've already lost half the argument.
1: All right. Well, certainly anticipate that you and I will have another conversation or six between now and October 19th. That's always fun, always insightful. And Jared, appreciate your time.
2: Thanks, Corey.
1: There you go. Jared Wesley, a political scientist over at the University of Alberta, just a new column that he's penned called The Many Hazards of Alberta's Option B. You got thoughts on that? 780-451-8800 is the way to connect. Going to take a pause, and we're going to do a little bit of sports here in just a moment.
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1: 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Aiden Ganim joins us now to talk about what's the hottest ticket in town.
6: Things have been absolutely crazy for the Edmonton Elks right now, and they're in pretty high spirits ahead of Saturday's rematch against the Saskatchewan Roughriders in Commonwealth Stadium. Winning that first game was huge, but, you know, at the end of the day, it was just another regular season game that counts as a regular season win. Elks are 6-1 on the year, the best team in the West Division, but the Doubters, they still remain. Key piece of the team that didn't play last week was offensive lineman Carter O'Donnell. He was injured, but this week he's going to be in the lineup to try and keep Cody Fajardo and Justin Rankin safe.
7: Yeah, I think, you know, things progressing well, and hopefully be out there on Saturday. Yeah, against, you know, a top West opponent, it's, you know, you always want to be out there with your team and with your brothers and, you know, being able to play with them and support them. So it's tough being back here and having to watch on TV.
6: The Elks are going to need him. This one next week, if it's anything like, or on Saturday, if it's anything like last week, Fajardo is going to need as much time as possible to find his receivers deep. It kind of turned into a shootout against Trevor Harris against the Rough Riders. But Elks and Riders Saturday night as the Green and Gold try to go 7-1 on the season. In the MLB, the Toronto Blue Jays able to carve out a series against the Washington Nationals, beating them 2-1. Yesterday's 5-2 victory marked 50 on the year for Toronto. The team gets the day off, and then they're back to it at home for a 3-game slate against the St. Louis Cardinals. And in soccer, the post-World Cup drama continues. FIFA President Gianni Infantino plans to sell stakes in the World Cup to private equity investors. It was announced today that UEFA had a unanimous vote to boycott all FIFA events. As long as that stands, UEFA's made up of 55 countries. So that's a big hit, Courtney.
1: Bring back Sepp Blatter. It's something I never thought I would say, but here we are. Thanks very much for that, Aiden. Yeah, we're going to continue talking about referendums and citizen-driven initiatives and strange bedfellows, perhaps, between the folks at Stay Free Alberta and Water Not Coal. We'll explain that connection coming up in just a moment, but first, it's time for your news headlines. Everything you need to know on this Thursday afternoon with Thomas Dias.
8: This is Global News. It's 2:30. I'm Thomas Dias. It's 23 degrees. Well, intense bargaining between WestJet and a union representing its flight attendants has ratcheted up further. The Canadian Union of Public Employees issued a 72-hour strike notice and canceled a news conference in Calgary this morning, saying it wants to focus on hammering out a deal. WestJet responded to the union strike notice by issuing a 72-hour lockout notice. If no deal is reached, workers could be off the job a minute after midnight on Sunday. Cindy and Russ Escott are flying from Edmonton to Toronto to watch the Blue Jays this weekend, and we're not too worried.
9: Not really, no. I mean, we're in Canada. We're in Canada, so we're okay. And I'm still on holidays, so I think it'd be more stressful if I wasn't.
10: I'm retired, so it doesn't matter.
8: Well, the Escots say they were bumped from a flight by the WestJet strike 2 years ago and had to pay for another flight on another airline. Well, in other news, a Fox Creek sawmill is getting the axe and the industry is feeling the bite. Canfor is permanently closing its Fox Creek sawmill, saying there is not enough timber supply left in the region to keep it running. The mill was rebuilt after a 2008 fire and reopened in 2011 as part of Alberta's effort to use timber impacted by the mountain pine beetle. Canfor says weak markets, U.S. tariffs, and a lack of available fiber have made the operation no longer viable. Well, the federal Conservatives want more transparency out of the Liberals after Ottawa announced a run of big-ticket spending items this summer. Desjardins' analysis from earlier this month puts the tally of new spending commitments since the spring economic update at nearly $40 billion over the coming decade. Conservative finance critic Michael Chong says the Government of Canada is not a private investment bank and its finances need to be public. A spokesperson for Finance Minister François-Philippe Champagne says the government has been transparent, but the urgency of global economic disruption means the Liberals have had to make announcements outside the typical budget schedule. Well, the tents are up for Edmonton's 53rd Heritage Festival, and organizers expect around 300,000 people to take in the food, music, and traditions. 3 years ago, the festival was relocated to Borden Park for Horlax renovations. Executive Director Rob Rohatton says he's excited to bring the cultural celebrations back home.
11: We have 62 participating cultural pavilions, as well as one newcomers pavilion representing Somaliland and Republic of the Congo.
8: The event is also a big weekend for Edmonton's Food Bank, which is focusing on collecting monetary donations. You're encouraged to use ETS Park and Ride services as there is no public parking on site. In entertainment news, The Web Slinger is back at the box office.
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13: Peter Parker, or should I say, Spider-Man.
12: It's Spider-Man, Brand New Day, the fourth Spider-Man movie in the Marvel Cinematic Universe following 2021's No Way Home, which was outstanding. In this new one, Peter Parker anonymously protects New York City as Spider-Man and investigates a powerful new threat while his own superpowers undergo a surprising and potentially dangerous evolution.
14: I'm losing my mind. I am totally out of control. I gotta fix whatever this is right now.
12: Tom Holland is back as Spider-Man, Zendaya as Mary Jane, or MJ, Jacob Batalon as Ned, John Bernthal as Punisher, and some other familiar MCU faces, including Mark Ruffalo and Florence Pugh, along with new faces like Stranger Things as Sadie Sink. It's getting solid reviews and looks like a good time. I'm Brett McGarry from the Couch Potatoes.
8: I'm Thomas Dias. Your next scheduled newscast at 3 o'clock on 880 CHED.
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1: Okay, Thursday afternoon, not raining, which is a plus if you're part of the commute. If there are any other hiccups out there that you need to know, well, our pal Justin Durbin has those for you in traffic right now.
19: We are moving really well out the door this afternoon, Courtney. Not seeing too much in the way of big delays. If you're traveling along the White Mud eastbound just after 53 Avenue, looks like we have a vehicle off on the right shoulder, so just careful through there. A bit of early volume eastbound around the Twilliger Corner to the Rainbow Valley Bridge. It is picking up on the Yellowhead east and westbound around 127th Street through the construction. And just watch if you're traveling outside the city, Highway 21 right around Ellerslie Road. We do have traffic alternating there due to flooding, so just careful as you make your way through. 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With 880 Chad, time saver traffic, I'm Justin Durbin.
1: Thanks for the update on that, Justin. Let's look at the forecast. And this is basically what my wife would refer to as the perfect day. Sunny skies and 25 degrees, not too warm, not too cool. Although I will say that sign that says one day without rain in the capital region, we could lose that overnight. There's a 30% chance of showers, and yes, welcome back, thunderstorms potentially later on in the evening. Thunderstorms also on deck possibly for Friday, along with a 30% chance of the wet stuff as we steer towards a high of 29 degrees. Elks, big game against the Riders on Saturday, looking like it's going to be aces as sunny skies and 31 degrees, the forecast for game time. Sunday, though, a bit of a cool down as the rain and clouds sweep back in and a high of 15. Currently in the capital region, though, it's 23 degrees, actually, and sunny skies.
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1: There you go. We're throwing it back. Almost the beginning right there. That's some Cor Bellon from about, 20 plus years ago. Yeah. Quite the lengthy career for Corb so far on the country side of things, not counting what he did with the Smalls. Yeah, I did want to just throw out here again, as we say, for the forecast. Coming up for the big game on Saturday. Kickoff is at 5 o'clock down at Commonwealth Stadium. Of course, if you don't want to be among the masses enjoying the party, the big party, the must-go-to party this weekend here in Edmonton, of course, we'll have all the coverage for you here. Morley and Dave doing what they do best. The countdown to kickoff on that is going to kick off at 3 o'clock, and then kickoff itself at 5 o'clock. At stake, bragging rights for the best team in the CFL. I'm sorry, Montreal, we don't count you. You got an easy ride. Have you seen the East Division this year? It's not particularly strong. Definitely feels like another year where we're going to see a bit of a crossover. I wanted to check in on a couple of texts here. We were talking before the break with the University of Alberta political scientist Jared Wesley, and he's got a new column. He's part of a group called Lead Not Leave, including a lot of prominent conservative voices. Travis Taves, a former finance minister of the province, is in there. I think Jason Kenney's in the mix. A lot of well-known individuals. And his latest piece was called The Many Hazards of Alberta's Option B. And the contention of the piece was this, which is to say that by choosing to go down this path to hold the quote-unquote referendum, as I'm calling it, to basically set us up for another referendum at some point down the line, it's not going to simply be a case of October 19th, we have referendum one, and, you know, February 19th, we have referendum two. No, he's saying that there are just simply too many hurdles in the way in terms of consultation, in terms of choosing the right question, in terms of laying the potential foundation for separation, so that, you know, folks who think that Alberta could achieve independence, you know, as early as late 2027, we're not even going to have started the ball rolling, he says, by then. And at the cost of what? When you consider the fact that a lot of folks here in Alberta are taking a look at the relationship between our province and Ottawa and sensing a sea change. No better way to be able to assess that, perhaps, than what we've seen with the language involving Danielle Smith, Premier Danielle Smith. Another kumbaya-like press conference with Mark Carney yesterday in Red Deer, announcing $500 million in investment from Ottawa to help build infrastructure, lay the foundation for housing builds here in the province. The province wants to build 25,000 new affordable homes by 2031. And so, again, it seems that Ottawa and Alberta are on the same page, more so than ever before. In a lot of ways, they are the same side of the same coin. And so Jared's contention is that by pushing forward with this, we steer the ship into waters of unnecessary risk, and that we potentially take all the air out of the balloon, that we risk losing the momentum that has been built up in good faith between the two levels of government over the course of the last year. Admittedly, the scars of generations dating back to the NEP, and obviously a lot of the concerns out of the Trudeau-era government, those still linger. But, you know, Jared's saying largely, and that, you know, that's largely emotional. That's largely scars that have started to heal over the last year. So anyway, if you got thoughts on that, 780-451-8800 is where you can get in on the conversation. Text or give us a ring if you like, and we'll try and get your thoughts on air. Do want to get to a couple of texts on this. Someone, with respect to Jared's argument, saying that, it's Ben from Edmonton, by the way. Courtney, your guest reeks of elitism. Using his position to make his opinion seemingly matter more than regular people's is exactly why we are done with how this country is run. Another person says, hey, you know what? Are we surprised listening to this that separatists have not thought this through to the end? And then what's this one just popped in here? This is one of the things that's hard to articulate. Separatists are living in fantasy land. They think even if you give them all the benefit in the world, that this is a good idea in the end. And all they think is that it just snap your fingers and you go on. And you go like, it's not like you got to consider this or consider both sides. Thus, it's really just a dreamland. So there you go. We're going to pull in Greg here because I know he's been calling in here a couple of times. He's eager to get in on the conversation, dialing us up from Camrose. Hey, Greg, quick question before we dive in to the question. There we go. Just make sure I had you on air. Just before we dive into the referendum, how's the weather ahead of Big Valley?
2: It's beautiful here. Yeah, I know it's blue skies, a few clouds here and there. So, no, it's going to be looking like a good weekend. Maybe not Sunday, but...
1: Well, that's reassuring. I'm sure you've heard we had some trouble.
2: The beer tents will be happy. So,
1: yeah, we've had some trouble with outdoor shows up here in Edmonton recently. So glad to hear that the skies sound like they're going to be friendly this weekend for you folks.
2: Yeah. So I think when you're talking about all these independent people that would just want to snap their fingers, I don't think people are that naive that it's going to happen that quickly. But I also think there's a lot of issues that people don't realize. Like the CPP is right on the edge of going backwards now. Mm. As Albertans, I would like to get out of it. And that's one small minor issue. But there's a lot of fear mongering by the people that want to stay in Canada. And I used to be proud to be Canadian. I traveled the world, and I've you had the Canadian flag on my pack and everything. I don't see that country anymore. We're going backwards in a bad way. I think it would be expensive. Like, there's going to be pain to go independent. And I need to be a little more versed on what that looks like too. But and there are opportunities for people to do that. But I think there's a lot of fear out there that people don't like change, I think if we don't get out, you say that the governments are starting to work together. Mm. Coincidence? I don't think so. The federal government wants to look like they're willing to work with Alberta now, because they know if Alberta leaves, Canada's in trouble, because we're the kind of the heart of the economy, and if Alberta was to leave, it would not be good for the country as a whole.
1: Lastly, to you, I'll give you a couple seconds here on this, because I'm curious, because it does sound like you're not sold on necessarily leaving 100%, despite the fact that obviously you do see backsliding in terms of where we were as a country. Are you persuadable?
2: To stay in Canada?
1: Yeah.
2: I don't think so. I think there's too much to be lost by Alberta. Mm. We've been getting this real short end of the stick for a lot of years, and we're treated like a colony to the eastern provinces, because once the voting has gone past Manitoba, we basically have no say in Alberta.
1: I think we do. I think we do have a say. It's just the unfortunate thing is that the clocks work against us.
2: I don't think we have a say. I think it's more of a shell game for the Easterners. I shouldn't say Eastern, Central Canada. Yeah. They don't like being called Easterners. It's more of a shell game. They keep us kind of placated, but in the end, they know that if we leave, they're screwed.
1: Yeah. Well, I will say, I do got to let you go, Greg, but I will say I agree with you on one sense, which is to say that I do think Alberta deserves greater representation. I do think we're being shortchanged perhaps
2: Thanks
1: a little
2: bit. Thanks for taking my call.
1: Yeah. Appreciate that. And stay dry this week and hope the skies remain clear. There you go. That's Greg and Camrose. We're going to take a little bit of a break here. And when we come back, hopefully be able to pull Cor Blund in for a conversation as this Thursday edition of the Courtney Terry Show continues.
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0: with a fresh perspective. You're listening to Courtney Theriault on 880 Chad, Edmonton's News. Today's talk.
1: There we go. A little Paul Anka on what would be his, what is his 85th birthday, still going strong. And good to pull in our pal Corb Lund right now. Managed to connect with him. Of course, the big news today that he is taking issue in a formal capacity with Elections Alberta and how they've come about counting up the signatures. Good afternoon, Corb. Thanks for making the time.
2: Yeah, how are you?
1: I'm good. When we last chatted a few weeks ago, you were looking at your options, and today formally announcing that you're calling for a judicial review. So let's get to the meat and potatoes on this. Where do you allege that Elections Alberta has messed up?
2: It's in mostly the verification process, and I'll explain that. First of all, I don't think they're corrupt or in on it or out to get us or anything like that. I also think they're a competent organization. We have deep disagreement about how this was handled. So the verification process is the second half of the process. First half is validation, which is basically looking for errors on the sheets or duplicates, stuff like that. We don't have much of an issue with that. We had a pretty good success rate on that part. Verification is when they take a sample and they call people who signed the petition for verification to say, what's your name, what's your address, did you sign the petition? So there's a number of things, and because of the extrapolation, they were doing it on behalf of, I think, 196,000 signatures that got to validation. And so I think they called 384 of them. So what happens is every time we get a fail, we lose 511 signatures because of the math, right, the extrapolation math. And so we lost 24,000 like that, and we were only about 6,000 short of making the threshold for a successful petition. And so what happened was one of the big complaints is that Basically, we feel that the whole thing was turned into a very strict, very difficult memory game instead of just being a simple verification process. Like, they were extremely strict with it. In our lawyers' opinion, they took what was supposed to be an inclusive process to include Albertan voices and turned it into an exclusive process and a very strict sort of memory game. Yeah. And an example of that is, you know, stuff like middle names and second addresses, stuff like that. Mm-hmm. And what would happen was the agent from Elections Alberta wasn't allowed to go off script. So if someone had written their full name, like with their middle name, for example, on the petition, and then they were called and asked their name and didn't use the middle name, they would say, oh, that's incorrect. Instead of saying, oh, well, you forgot your middle name, can you confirm what that is? And boom, that's a fail. We lose 511 signatures. Mm-hmm. Another huge issue is that, as everyone knows, we are in the wake of the biggest data breach that the province has ever had. Like, the voter rolls have been compromised, right? Mm-hmm. And so people were being called, in many cases, by a random toll-free number without caller ID and asked to provide their full name and their full home address. And unlike the Forever Canadian verification process, they changed it. On the Forever Canadian process, they would call and say, is your name John Smith? Yes or no? Okay, it is. Is your address 111 Main Street? Yes, it is. They changed from that, from a yes or no answer where the agent provides the name, mm-hmm, to a script where they would say, hello, I'm from Elections Alberta, even though sometimes it was a non-caller ID'd random toll-free number. I'm from Elections Alberta, what's your name? Oh, okay. What's your home address? So, you know, if someone was calling me from a toll-free number and just started asking me my personal details in the wake of the biggest data breach, privacy breach we've ever had, I'd probably tell them to get, you know, go to hell too. So we had a number of, and that's a fail. So if someone says, you know, even if it's polite, and they say, you know, I'm just not comfortable, there's been a data breach, I don't know who I'm talking to for sure, can you, you know, I don't think I'm comfortable, boom, that's a fail. And we lose 500 signatures. So we lost 24,000 in ways like that. So we just think that the whole process, and our lawyer agrees, that the whole process was just very heavy-handed and strict and not in keeping with the spirit of what it's supposed to be. And then it's supposed to be is respecting the opinions of Albertans.
1: Yeah, well, here's I just want to clarify real quickly here, because I know we connected with you a little bit late. We do have to hit commercials here, but there are a lot more questions I want to ask you about this. Any chance I can keep you around till just the other side of 3 o'clock for us to continue this conversation?
2: Yeah, sure.
1: Yep. Okay, perfect. No, appreciate that. And yeah, so there you've heard the reasons for Corb Lund launching this judicial review for the Water Not Coal petition, some of the concerns that he has. And we're going to do a little bit of a deeper dive into this, what he would like to see come out of this judicial review. And hey, you know what? If Danielle Smith really respects the voices of hundreds of thousands of Albertans, should she do something? Should she get involved in this? So those are some of the conversation points that we're going to pick up with on our conversation with Corb Lund. Taking a little bit of a pause. We're going to do sports here in just a moment. First, checking in on traffic, and Justin Durbin standing by with those details.
3: We're still moving pretty well out the door this afternoon. We're not seeing too much in the way of major delays, but we do have a bit of a slowdown if you're traveling along Winterburn Road just north of Stony Plain Road near 103 Avenue. Fire crews dealing with a vehicle fire in the area, so you'll want to be careful as you make your way through. We do have some volume starting to pick up on the White Mud eastbound as you make your way towards 53 Avenue. And just after 53 Avenue, looks like we have a work truck on the right shoulder, so careful through there. FanDuel is now live in Thrillberta. 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With 880 Chad, time saver traffic, I'm Justin.
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1: 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Checking in with Aiden Ganem, the Elks, the Riders. Saturday, it's going to be a heck of a showdown.
10: Yeah, thanks, Courtney. The Edmonton Elks in high spirits ahead of Saturday's rematch against the Saskatchewan Roughriders in Commonwealth Stadium. Winning that game was huge, but at the end of the day, it was just another regular season game that counts as a regular season win. Elks are 6-1 on the year, the best team in the West Division, but the doubters still remain. A key piece of the team that didn't play last week was, of course, offensive lineman Carter O'Donnell. He was injured, but this week he's going to be in the lineup trying to keep Cody Fajardo and Justin Rankin safe.
11: Yeah, I think, things are progressing well, and hopefully be out there on Saturday. Yeah, against, a top West opponent, it's, you know, you always want to be out there with the team and with your brothers and, you know, being able to play with them and support them. So it's tough being back here and having to watch on TV.
10: The Elks are going to need him. If this week is anything like the last, Fajardo is going to need as much help as possible to find his receivers deep. Elks and Riders Saturday night as the green and gold try to go 7-1. In the MLB, the Toronto Blue Jays were able to carve out a series against the Washington Nationals, beating them two games games to one. Yesterday's 5-2 victory marked 50 on the year for Toronto. The team gets today off, and they're back to it at home for a three-game slate against the St. Louis Cardinals. And in soccer, well, the post-World Cup drama continues to make waves. FIFA president Gianni Infantino plans to sell stakes in the World Cup to private equity investors. It was announced today that UEFA had a unanimous vote to boycott all FIFA events as long as that stands. UEFA is composed of 55 countries. That's your look at sports.
1: All right. Thank you very much for that, Aiden. We're going to continue our conversation with Core Blund coming up in just a few minutes here on the show. But first, turning things over to Thomas Dyes for the news headlines you need to know on this Thursday afternoon.
0: CHED Edmonton. 30 seasons. One home for Oilers hockey. Proud to be the official voice of your Edmonton Oilers. 880 Chad. Edmonton's news. 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
13: This is Global News. It's 301. I'm Thomas Dias. It's 23 degrees. If you have a WestJet flight booked, Naira Ahmed has more on the options you have as the airline's flight attendants have issued a strike notice starting as soon as Sunday.
14: WestJet is allowing passengers with flights scheduled any time between July 30th and August 4th to make a one-time change or cancel with no fee. The airline says travelers booked on its regional WestJet Encore service or codeshare flights run by an airline partner like Delta Airlines will not be affected by a strike. Should flight delays or cancellations occur, WestJet says impacted guests will be refunded or reaccommodated as applicable. Unless a tentative agreement is reached, some flights could start to be grounded by tomorrow. Naira Ahmed, The Canadian Press.
13: Conservative leader Pierre Poilievre and mental health critic Mike Lake are urging the federal government to create a Canada-wide alert system for missing vulnerable children even when there's no evidence of an abduction. The call comes after the death of the autistic and nonverbal 11-year-old Parker in Calgary, whose body was found 2 weeks after he wandered away from his day home. They're also calling for more first responders training and clearer police authority to issue alerts sooner. Poilievre and Lake say the current system does not move fast enough for children who may be at higher risk, including those who are autistic and non-speaking. In other news, Paramount Block on Jasper Ave has been sold to a local property developer in the hopes of restoring it. Kelly Pope with the Gather Company says he wants to bring the property back to its glory days.
15: Paramount, I'm going to declare it historical so that it does not go away. And for all you folks that have fond memories, I just say this, stay tuned. And we've got some great plans and fingers crossed that we can bring back those memories for you.
13: Pope says the Gather Company is passionate about preserving Edmonton's history, one restoration at a time. Critics say the Liberal government has committed more than $40 billion in new spending since April without providing enough detail on its fiscal plans. Desjardins economist Orlando Bartlett estimates the new commitments exceed $40 billion over the next decade, while Finance Minister François-Philippe Champagne's office would not confirm the figure. Conservatives argue the spending will deepen federal deficits and reduce transparency. The government says recent global economic uncertainty required faster action and insists its new capital budget framework clearly explains federal investments. Checking the markets, Canadian and U.S. stock markets both gained ground today as investors shifted through fresh corporate earnings reports on both sides of the border. The Canadian dollar traded for 71.36 cents U.S. compared with 71.01 cents on Wednesday. The September crude oil contract was down 87 cents U.S. at $83.59 per barrel, and the December gold contract was up $63.60 U.S. at $4,160.60 an ounce. And south of the border, Amazon's robo-taxis can now operate without steering wheels.
16: Federal regulators are clearing the way for robo-taxis to operate without steering wheels, and losing the brake pedal could be next. Amazon's fully autonomous Zoox vehicles now have the approval to begin charging customers for rides once they secure state and local approval. Zoox has already been offering free rides in Las Vegas and San Francisco since last fall. The National Highway Traffic Safety Administration proposed a rule last month to allow robo-taxis to operate without brake pedals. That proposal deal is still pending. Zoox and Tesla are working to catch up to the industry-leading Waymo that already operates in multiple cities. I'm Lisa Dwyer.
13: I'm Thomas Dias. Your next scheduled newscast at 3:30 on 880 CHED.
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1: All right, traffic. Let's check in as we head into the 3 o'clock hour with Justin Durbin.
3: We are moving really well out the door this afternoon, Courtney, but we are keeping our eye on some delays in the west end. If you're along Winterburn Road, just north of Stony Plain Road around 103 Avenue, we have fire crews dealing with a vehicle fire in the area. Right now, north and southbound traffic blocked off, so expect delays as you make your way through here. Some good news, looks like that issue on the White Line eastbound after 53 Avenue has been cleared up. Just waiting on some of that volume to work its way through. 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Conditions in-app. With 880 CHED, time saver traffic, I'm Justin Durbin.
1: Thank you for that, Justin. Let's look at the forecast as we inch closer to the weekend today. Just shy of our high projected high of 25 degrees. Could still get there. Overnight, bit of a cool down to 14 with the potential of thunderstorms rumbling their way back into the city. That's also the case on the earlier part of Friday. Thunderstorms, 30% chance of showers, high of 29. Good news is that when the Riders and Elks square off for supremacy in the CFL's Western Division. They're going to do so under clear skies and a high of 31 on Saturday. Sunday, though, a bit of a dip in the temperature there, down to 15 as our high, with more rain in the forecast. It never really does end. 23 degrees and sunny currently in Edmonton.

0: Elections Alberta counted up the signatures. Before the break, Corb laid those out, but I wanted to continue our conversation because I had a couple of different questions that I wanted to put to him. Appreciate you sticking around with us, Corb, today.
1: Sure. Can I clarify a couple things about the reason behind it, too?
0: Yeah, by all means.
1: Yeah, so in plain English, basically what happened is they made it really, really difficult to pass. It was very, very strict, and we feel it was unfair. But the other thing, the reason that we launched it in the first place was mostly out of respect for the 200,000-plus Albertans who got off the couch, went and signed this thing, and also for our thousands of canvassers who put 4 months of their lives on hold and were out in all conditions gathering these signatures. And we want to make sure that those guys are represented well. Because even before we thought about launching the judicial review, when the first news came out that we had lost 35,000 out of 200,000 signatures, our inbox was filled with people who were like, you know, just couldn't believe it. And our thing was run so fastidiously. It was mostly older retired people doing the canvassing. Mm. And we followed every rule and crossed every T and dotted every I, and they kept changing the rules, and we jumped through every hoop, and we were following those rules as closely as we possibly could. So it's unthinkable to us that a sixth of our signatures are no good, and a lot of the evidence that our lawyer we had in the room backs that up. So
0: yeah. And well, certainly it's a different petition than yours, a much different petition than yours. It's worth noting that the folks over at Stay Free Alberta are echoing a lot of the concerns that you have raised here on the program today, saying that they felt shortchanged by the Alberta Verification Project. Do you feel the fact that, you know, they're also echoing the same concerns, does that lend validation to the questions that you have?
1: Well, I kind of feel like this whole narrative from the premier that she's always out there giving a heartfelt speech about how she believes in direct democracy. I think that I also know, I don't know the inner workings of Elections Alberta, but I know that they asked for, when all these petitions and recall things became a reality, they asked for $13 million to help them staff themselves, and they were given 1.5, so that's a tenth of what they asked for. So it's impossible for me not to think that understaffing and underfunding has something to do with this. And it's worth noting that the 10 questions that are currently on the referendum in the fall have nothing to do with direct democracy, because 9 of them were made up by the government themselves, and the 10th one is some kind of weird mishmash between Forever Canada and the separatists, neither of who are happy about it. So I think all of this direct democracy stuff that the premier claims to believe in is just cover for creating chaos and do whatever she wants.
0: Curious about your choice of path on this to pursue the judicial review, as we do make reference to Stay Free Alberta. They've decided that they want the legislative review, that they want the politicians to take the helm and fix this, to address the issues largely that you've raised here. Why did you go with the judicial review over maybe kind of pushing the politicians to take the reins on this?
1: Well, I don't know a lot about the other petition, but I do know that they allegedly passed, so they're in a different position than us. They passed the threshold, right?
0: Yeah, that's correct. But they still want change. They still argue the same thing as you, which is that they would like to see the issues that you've raised here today. They want those addressed, but just not through a judicial review. They're calling on the government to do this through legislative mechanisms. So I'm just curious as to why you chose judicial as opposed to perhaps leaning towards going through the government. I suspect part of that might be the fact that you're not necessarily super keen on Danielle Smith being able to deliver on something like that.
1: Well, I'm not a lawyer, and I don't know a whole lot about the other petition, but I suspect it's because if you do it by legislation, it doesn't help you with your current petition, okay. Right? Yeah. And our current petition didn't pass, and we feel that it was well over the threshold, so...
0: Okay. Well,
1: and you know, this whole process, not only the petition, which they've changed the rules on us a bunch of times during the course of the petition, but even before that, I've been working on this thing to try to stop coal for 6 years, and every step of the way the government has been duplicitous and vague and underhanded, and they put so many hoops and pitfalls in front of us that this is just another one to us. Like, we've been through this. I've been involved in this with the ranchers, and it wasn't urban leftists that got me into this. This is a wide-ranging issue that transcends politics, and I don't care about any of the parties. I don't like any of them particularly. It was generational ranching families that brought me into this, not urban leftists, as Twitter would like to have you believe. Yeah. It was generational ranching families who were going to have their place turned into a strip mine by Australian coal companies, Weston Nathan. So you know, we've been in this longer than any of the relevant. We're on our third set of government ministers and our second premier and a whole round of new CEOs from the coal companies.

0: know this issue inside out. We're still here. We're not going anywhere because we think it's a terrible idea to let foreign companies take all the money and send the coal to communist China and let them make steel with it. Albertans get hardly anything out of this, and it's going to be a huge bill at the end for the taxpayer. So I don't see why anybody thinks this is a good idea except for the government.
1: Well, you made reference to the question, the 10th question that popped up on the October 19th ballot day, the referendum, as I refer to it. It's a bit of a Frankenstein beast, right? It's not the Cossack's question. It's not Mitch Sylvester's question. It's Danielle Smith's question. She's put it on that, let's be candid, saying that she's following the will of, 700,000 Albertans. But given the fact that it is her question, it's not a question that either of the other two proponents put on there. Should she just put your question on in order to clean up the mess that all of this confusion has caused?
0: Yes. And if she doesn't, she expressed that she would like to work with me on this. Well, it took years for us to get a meeting with her, and we had a meeting with her May 11th, and she basically told us that it wasn't going to be on the October referendum anyway, even if we got the signatures. And if she really wants to work with us, that would be actually great if she's genuine about it. But the first step would be to put a moratorium on all new coal mining exploration and expansion and applications, any kind of coal mining activity in the Eastern Slopes until this is resolved. So if she wants to do that, I'd be happy to talk to her.
1: All right. And then just lastly, before I let you go here, obviously we got to see how this plays out. But should the judicial review prove unfavorable for you, what's your next step? Do you start from scratch again, or what would be your push? Because it doesn't sound like you're ready to give up the fight.
0: Well, this petition is only one of many things we've done to stop coal. And, even if we don't win the judicial review, 172,000 people signed it, and that's almost 10% of the last voting turnout. So this isn't Corbyn and his friends yelling at the clouds anymore. This is a serious issue. 10% of the voting public got off the couch, got in the car, went to find a canvasser, signed the thing. So that's a lot of people. And it's across political lines. So, this could become an election issue. I don't know.
1: Yeah, well, certainly, I think it's safe to say it's not the last we've heard of this issue, certainly not the last we've heard from you on this, and we'll continue to watch this as it unfolds. Thanks for sticking on the line, Corb, and we'll definitely be chatting again.
0: Yeah, I'll just say one more thing. This has costing me time and money and energy, and I hate it. Mm. And the only reason I'm doing it, I'm not making money like the lawyers and the coal companies and the PR team on the other side. Me and the ranchers have better things to do. The only reason, the sole reason we're in this is because we care about the Rockies and we care about the ranch land and the water. That's all there is to it.
1: All right, there you go. That's Corb Lund making a passionate defense again, looking to see if he can get the rejection by Elections Alberta overturned, citing a whole bunch of issues that he's got with the petition that ultimately fell short, just under 6,000 signatures short when it was all said and done using the formula that Elections Alberta decided to go with. If you've got thoughts on that, 780-451-8800. Going to take a break, and when we come back, we're going to shift gears to federal politics and talk about this next Netflix tax that looks like it's going to be scrapped by Ottawa. What does that mean? More on that as the Thursday edition of the Courtney Theriault Show continues.
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1: That's a little bit of a tease. Just letting you know that we do have rush tickets coming up here in the course of the next 40 minutes on the show. We'll let you know when to get a hold of us, how to get a hold of us for that. But yes, they are still coming your way. Stay tuned. I do want to talk about this right here, news out of Ottawa this week, and a lot of people asking, hey, could my Netflix bill actually drop in price? Well, probably not, but it's one of the reasons cited by Mark Carney over the future of the so-called Netflix tax. Currently, streaming giants are required to pay 5% of revenue towards Canadian content creation, but the CRTC recently said they plan to push that up even further. Well, Mark Carney has reportedly weighed in and nixed the idea, and it's an idea that also has the backing of Conservative leader Pierre Poilievre. Yeah, Carney and Poilievre on the same page on the same issue. But here's the thing. If I can borrow a phrase from Siskel and Ebert as we talk about content, movie, and whatnot, is this move a thumbs up or a thumbs down for Canadians? To help us understand this maybe a little bit better, joined by our technology and lifestyle expert, Andy Berard, with us this afternoon. Good day to you, Andy.
2: Hi, Courtney. Happy to be here.
1: Let's talk about, I guess, just the core issue here. It's been 5% for a little bit. That was brought in, I think, in a 2023 bill. What were the tech giants, the streaming giants, looking at if Ottawa hadn't intervened here?
2: Well, the CRTC was going to increase it from 5% to 15% of the revenue earned by the platforms operating in Canada. And a lot of people just call it the Netflix tax because on top of their revenue, they would just tax it. And that money is supposed to go back into helping create Canadian content, whether that's Canadian movies, TV shows, and music. And so this is kind of like the offshoot of what was traditionally happening with traditional broadcasters when it was just TV and radio. Because, Courtney, as you know, for a long time, there was a mandate that radio stations would have to play a certain mm-hmm. amount of Canadian content. That actually helped Canadian artists get the exposure. But as we move into this digital streaming age, the government has really struggled on how to create that Canadian content and then also how to fund it. And so it was from the streamers, the Netflix, the Amazons of the world. But now the government's backing away from that, saying that it will instead be funded by the Canadian taxpayer.
1: In terms of, I guess, the 5% or 15%, of that 5%, did that wind up on our bill? Were we paying for that? And, you know, if we're scrapping that, does that mean we're getting savings?
2: Well, that's what the government is trying to say. They're saying if the streaming companies don't have to pay this extra fee, then they have less reason to raise the subscription prices. Mm. Because if anybody remembers the early days of Netflix, it was like, what, $7.99?
1: Yep.
2: Where you had a subscription. Now it can go over $20. The big question is, now that this has happened, will our prices either one, stay the same, or two, go down? And I find it very, very hard that these U.S. companies in their goodwill that suddenly, you know, this tax is gone, that they're going to decrease the prices. I just don't see them doing that because they have a fiduciary responsibility for their shareholders. They're trying mm-hmm. to maximize their revenue. And streaming is very, very competitive. It used to be just Netflix, but now there's a lot of big players. Apple's there, Amazon is there, and of course, Netflix is still trying to stay relevant as well.
1: Yeah, I understand that. It's the same argument people have with taking the gas tax off. You can't trust the gas companies to
2: exactly.
1: get the savings. In terms of, I guess, the lay of the land when it comes to creating Canadian content through these streamers, I mean, you take a look at the big successes in recent years. I mean, everyone still talks about Schitt's Creek. We're still in love with Heated Rivalry and its offshoot off campus. There is Canadian content that the world wants to consume. But, I mean, is our streamers compelled to create that content?
2: Not necessarily. And that's the problem. The big debate really is who should pay for the Canadian content? Is it the streaming companies that make money in Canada? Or should it be through the Canadian taxpayers through government funding? Because what the government is saying is that they're going to contribute $600 million annually to support the industry. But then this makes funding almost a political issue, because what's to say that a future government might take away that funding or reduce that funding? So it's the big challenge now as we move into the streaming world where you have access to things like YouTube, where there's really no geographical limits to the kind of content that you consume or even creators. You know, we didn't even talk about social media, and that's where a lot of people are consuming content. And it's like, how do we in this digital age continue to create Canadian content? And that's the big debate. And that's what the government is trying to figure out by moving away from taxing the streaming companies to actually having Canadians pay for this Canadian content.
1: Well, it's interesting because if you take this conversation and you fit it in with the ongoing conversations between Ottawa and Meta about restoring news after the online ban, right? It feels like the government was on one side of the pendulum when it came to talking tough to the American web giants, to the pendulum swinging the other way and being willing to give in a little bit, giving in to these concessions. And perhaps not a surprise, because the Zuckerbergs and the Bezoses of the world are pretty cozy with Donald Trump, for example.
2: That's right. And that's one of the arguments of why the government is doing this, is because it could reduce the trade tensions with the U.S. And so they see this as a low-hanging fruit of something that could eliminate at least one point of friction with the trade discussions. Because the streamers, the Netflix, Disney Plus, and Amazon, they don't like this tax. You know, they've been probably lobbying their government to talk to the Canadian government. So this move has happened. But the question remains is, what will this help Canadian content moving forward, or will this hinder it? Only time will tell. So it's really hard to say if this is a good move or not.
1: Yeah, well, it sounds like we're going to find out one way or another on this front here. Certainly a big change in terms of the tone coming out of Ottawa on it. Hey, Andy, thanks for breaking it down for us and giving us a sense of what it might actually mean for Canadians.
2: Anytime, Courtney.
1: There you go. Andy Barrar, our technology and lifestyle expert, just talking about Ottawa, apparently deciding that it will ultimately drop the Netflix tax, the so-called Netflix tax, and fund Canadian content on its own. Going to take a little bit of a break. We've got sports with Aidan Ganim in just a moment. First traffic. It's brought to you by James H. Brown and Associates, Alberta's injury lawyers, the heavy hitters of injury law.
3: We're keeping our eye on a couple issues this afternoon, Courtney. We have a collision on the whitebod eastbound towards 53 Avenue. Eastbound traffic, you'll need to stay center left, but traffic's starting to back up towards Fox Drive. And watch for delays in the west end. We have a vehicle fire with crews on scene. Winterburn Road, just north of Stony Plain Road. Right now, looks like north and southbound traffic blocked and being detoured around this stretch. 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
3: 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Looking at the forecast, Saturday expected to be clear skies and 31 degrees. No excuse to not be down at Commonwealth Stadium. Unless, of course, you like listening to Morley and Dave do the broadcast. And heck, bring your streaming device with you if that's the case.
4: I've been to one Elks game so far this season, Courtney. It was the opener against the Montreal Alouettes, and it rained and rained and rained and rained, and it was absolutely miserable. That will not be the case. Nope. And, you know, we were kind of uncertain with expectations at the beginning of the year with the Elks, of course. Not the case this season. The Elks are 6-1 on the year through 8 weeks of CFL football. And before you call me out on my math, that includes the bye week. So there's the missing game there. But, yeah, a big rematch against the Saskatchewan Roughriders on the board here. A ton of time between games, so it gave an opportunity to reflect on their start. This year has been different in so many ways for the team. It's going to be a very, very interesting game playing the exact same team they faced last week. Football is a lot like chess. They're going to have to change their approach if they want to win. One guy that didn't play last week was offensive lineman Carter O'Donnell, and even he knows things need to change.
5: You know, you kind of just have to play your game and make them, you know, kind of like you got to dictate it and how it's going to go and make them adjust to you. They're going to have adjustments, and, you know, we're just going to have the adjustments to those. Yeah. So, but it's the same approach as every week. You know, you're trying to be 1-0, you're not worried about your record or their record. You're just trying to win, you know, the next rep, the next series, the next drive, the next quarter, next half, you know.
4: Elks and Riders on Saturday. I've been looking at Ticketmaster, and seats are selling fast. It's filing empty pretty quick here. You don't want to miss this game, so get on it as quick as you can. In the MLB, the Toronto Blue Jays, 50 wins on the season now after beating the Washington Nationals 5-2 yesterday. Only problem, they have 59 losses. Things have gone from bad to worse for the Jays this year. Still some baseball to be played. They'll take today to relax, but tomorrow they face the St. Louis Cardinals for another 3-game series. There's your look at sports.
3: All right, thank you very much for that, Aiden. Final 30 minutes on the Thursday edition of the show. We have some Rush tickets coming up, I swear. So you're going to want to stay tuned for that. We're also going to have a conversation about puddles. Not the puddles that the kids are jumping into, but the puddles that too many of us seem to be driving through. We'll have some warnings on how to approach those as the rainy season continues. But first, Thomas Dyes with the news headlines you need to know.
6: This is Global News. It's 3:30. I'm Thomas Dias. It's 24 degrees. Well, about 4,400 WestJet flight attendants are on the verge of striking as of Sunday morning. Marnie Reed is traveling to Copenhagen with her family. She says she's scared about how it could affect their flight home, but that she sympathizes with the workers' situation.
7: None of us would want to have to come and give an hour of our time, and they have to deal with the public. The public can be very cranky. It's not their fault when things happen, and they take the brunt of it. So I believe they deserve the increase in pay for the hours that they put in while they're on the ground.
6: The two sides are in a dispute over compensation for work done on the ground, which the union says is unpaid, but the company says is credited. In other news, a man ended up being rushed to hospital in critical condition today after being shot by a police officer in Calgary during an early morning disturbance in the city southwest. Police say the man was armed and officers tried to de-escalate the situation, but it led to an officer discharging their weapon. The Alberta Serious Incident Response Team is now investigating the incident. South of the border, AP correspondent Ed Donahue reports on another sentencing related to a deadly school shooting in Winder, northeast of Atlanta.
8: A father who gave his son a gun used to kill four people at a Georgia high school was sentenced to 15 years in prison. Colin Gray was convicted of charges including second-degree murder and involuntary manslaughter. His now 16-year-old son, Colt Gray, was sentenced to life in prison this week. Shayna Aspinwall's husband was one of the two teachers killed.
9: He did not pull the trigger, but purchased and left a firearm accessible to a minor. My husband was a responsible gun owner that properly locked his guns up away from our children.
8: She wanted the maximum sentence. Judge Nicholas Prim says his heart breaks for everyone in the courtroom.
10: It is clear you failed as a parent. few did not provide a stable household.
8: The judge also said punishing crimes of negligence is especially hard because there is no intent to commit a crime. I'm Ed Donahue.
6: The NTSB has determined what caused a plane to crash in Nome, Alaska last year, killing all 10 people on board. ABC's Alex Stone reports.
11: The Bering Airlines plane initially went missing last year and then was recovered the next day by the Coast Guard, finding all 10 on board had been killed. Now the NTSB says it has determined the plane crashed because it was overweight and the pilot failed to maintain adequate airspeed due to icy conditions. The NTSB says icy conditions were more severe than what was in the forecast that day. The pilot's workload increased and the pilot, the NTSB says, made wrong input controls, causing the plane to stall and crash. Alex Stone, ABC News.
6: And experts in the U.S. are cautioning folks, especially young people, from getting caught up in a new tanning craze.
12: While people are being bombarded with social media posts about getting a great tan, including using tanning beds, the American Cancer Society says that more than 100,000 new melanoma cases will be diagnosed in the U.S. in 2026. Melanoma is a potentially life-threatening form of cancer. About 8,500 people are expected to die this year from melanoma. A medical research team at Northwestern University looked at the cellular level of tanning bed users and found they had nearly three times the risk of developing melanoma. And as anyone who has had skin cancer removed knows, it can leave one heck of a scar. I'm Lisa Dwyer.
6: I'm Thomas Dias. Your next scheduled newscast at 4 o'clock on 880 CHED.
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3: As we head closer to the heart of the afternoon commute, we're going to check in once again with our buddy Justin Durbin.
20: Keeping our eye on a couple issues this afternoon, Courtney. We are keeping our eye on this collision on the White Mud eastbound as you make your way towards 53 Avenue. Eastbound traffic, you'll need to stay center left. Traffic backing up towards Fonks Drive, so it is busy through here. And we do have delays in the west end. Fire crews dealing with a vehicle fire on Winterburn Road, just north of Stony Plain Road. Right now, north and southbound traffic blocked and being detoured, so expect a bit of a delay as this does sound like an active scene. 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Conditions in app. With 880 CHED Time Saver Traffic, I'm Justin Durbin.
3: 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And indeed, an absolutely gorgeous second final day of July as we're heading towards 25 degrees and might not get there. Looking like we're going to settle in maybe at 24. Overnight, we were talking about some rain and some thunderstorms, but those have moved off the radar. And right now, just a little bit of cloud cover on a low of 15. Rain no longer on the docket for Friday either, as you can expect the largely sunny skies and a high of 29. And Saturday, Saturday, Mother Nature, what are you doing? Looking at a 60% chance of showers right now. Still aiming for a high of 31. And then Sunday, big cool down there. If you want sweater weather, you might be in luck, as 14 is the projected high to wrap up the weekend with rainy periods there. Currently in Edmonton, it is 24 and sunny.
0: It's the fastest growing quiz sensation on Chad. Courtney's Common Words. We'll give you four words, and you need to find the one that ties them all together. Think you've got it? Let's find out.
3: All right. We were going to play the most stressful game on all of radio. Let's do it live. But we're going to save that tomorrow. Instead, right now, as the clock is ticking on us right here, we're going to give you an opportunity to win some tickets to see the Kings of Prog Rock, Rush. They'll be here December 12th on their 50-something tour live at Rogers Place, and we're going to do it with the crowd pleaser. Courtney's Common Words, a very simple contest. We will give you four words, and you just have to tell us what one word comes after these four terms. And you text us that word along with your name and your email address to 780-451-8800. And if you do, well, your name goes into the hat. Derek or Layla will pick it out of the hat, and you could be the one walking away with those tickets. So here you go. If you would like to see Rush live at Rogers Place December 12th on their 50-something tour, I need to know what one word comes after head, sugar, gold, and adrenaline. Head, sugar, gold, and adrenaline. If you know what one word comes after all four of those to make a common term, send that word to us along with your name and your email, 780-451-8800. And you could be off to see Rush on December 12th. We'll have the answer and the winner coming up here in a little bit. And as I mentioned, we'll have more tickets for you tomorrow if you don't walk away with them today. And I think it took Derek and Layla all of half a second to figure that one out right there. Didn't want to make it difficult. I've been gone for a couple of weeks. I wanted to welcome all of you back into the fold with me in the easiest way possible. So, again, yes, the four words in question here that we're looking for, what comes after head, sugar, gold, and adrenaline. All right, let's talk about the weather. And, there's more rain in the forecast, which is good if you're a kid. My kid loves puddles, so this has been heaven for her. And here's the thing, by the way. There's actually a psychological benefit if you are a kid who likes jumping in puddles. This is true. There's science on this. It helps to build motor skills, sensory awareness. And, of course, there's obviously the issue that it's fun. It's a natural way for kids to basically test their balance, their gravity, and cause and effect. But it's a different story if you're an adult that encounters a puddle underneath, say, an overpass, as some unfortunate drivers have discovered in our city in recent weeks. So to help you and your vehicle survive the last month of Edmonton's wettest summer on record, joined now by the Supervisor of Fleet and Automotive over at the Alberta Motor Association, Nigel Dean, with us on the line this afternoon. Hey, Nigel, how's it going?
21: Oh, not too bad. How about yourself?
3: I'm good because I've been very fortunate to avoid any of these flooded regions, these little impromptu lakes that have been popping up across Edmonton over the course of the last several weeks. And here's the thing. You know what? I'm like my kid. I love to make a splash. I'm still a kid at heart. But here's the thing. Don't do that with your car. That's I guess, the big headline, the big advice from you, right?
21: Yeah, the big thing, it's my saying, turn around and go around. It's not worth driving through a flooded road.
3: Yeah, what's the risk, right? Because I think a lot of us think of our cars as being, what's a little water? What's a little water in the bottom of our car? But there are some serious risks. You're, for lack of a better play on words, but you're playing with fire when you're going through water.
21: Yeah, so essentially, water can hide all kinds of things. There be sinkholes, there can be debris. You never know what is under that water. And if the water is deep enough, it can get it through your air intake, into your engine, cause catastrophic failure through what's known as hydrolock. It's definitely never worth the risk when you don't know.
3: Yeah, and the other thing to remember, too, is that lots of folks might be driving a soup-up truck and say that they can handle a little bit of water because, they're way up there. They're not driving a smart car, which is just going to be submerged in this. What do you say to folks who think that they've got the vehicle that can handle this type of water?
21: Well, your tires aren't invincible, and if there's something under that water that you can't see, those tires are going to get flattened, and then you're stranded just like everyone else with a short little car.
3: Yeah. One thing we should also consider, too, is that, you know, the risk exists that if you are going through this, if you're hitting a pothole, if you're hitting a body of water that's deeper than you think it is and it becomes impossible for you to move through, you're not just putting the car at risk, you're putting yourself at risk.
21: Yeah, exactly. It's a huge safety risk, and especially underpasses that can flood really rapidly. That water can rise without warning, and you become trapped in your vehicle. The water pressed against the doors, you can't open the doors. It's a real safety thing. And the biggest thing is should always be the safety of you and your passengers.
3: And one thing, too, when we talk about, you know, issues, things that could happen to your car, right? Just because the water damage isn't immediate, like your lights don't start flickering, the engine doesn't sputter, doesn't mean it's not going to happen days or weeks or even months ahead, right?
21: Well, exactly. We get calls often long after a flood event has happened, and it's corrosion of wires, corrosion of materials. There's all kinds of things that can go wrong with your car. Cars are not meant to float through water like a boat.
3: Yeah. So maybe give us a sense in terms of, you know, if I'm coming up to a pool of water, I mean, how should I approach that? Obviously, you're saying turn around, but is there a safe level of water that we can drive through, or is it just too difficult to be able to eyeball that?
21: You definitely can't eyeball it. You don't know what's under the water. It's always a risk. Find an alternative route. There's always a way. A lot of times, just waiting a short amount of time, the water recedes and you have a clear path. It's definitely never worth trying to drive through.
3: Yeah. And what about, though, I guess when it comes to these underpasses, these overpasses, right, where it tends to be flooded, right? I mean, can you really turn around? I don't because they're typically one way, right?
21: Yeah, it is true. You can't exactly turn around on a major highway and go around, but pulling off to the shoulder safely with your hazards on is a much better option than trying to traverse through the water and ending up needing rescue from fire department or something like that.
3: Indeed. So, I mean, if I do get stuck, if I, you know, get caught up in a moment where I think I can get through and I overestimate my abilities and my vehicle gets stuck, what should I do?
21: Well, the biggest thing is do not try and open the doors. Try and get the window down, because that is going to be your point of exit. Anytime there's water around the body of a car, it's pressing in. You can't open the doors. Your safest exit's through the window.
3: Yeah. What about, I guess, insurance on this sort of thing? You know, if I make the decision to drive through these pools of water, do I still have coverage? Am I still protected should something go awry?
21: I can't speak to every insurance plan, yeah, but a lot of times your insurance will be void because of neglect of how you drove it.
3: Okay, just that simple, eh? And I guess just, you know, I mean, as we take a look at the wild weather that we've experienced here, obviously largely rain-driven, in some instances we have been dealing with these enormous whiteout rain conditions that we typically associate with winter snowfall, been dealing with hail as well. Probably not a bad idea to remind folks as to how to approach these underpasses if you are driving in this weather. Don't stop, right?
21: Yeah, never stop on a main highway. Avoid it at all costs, because people traveling behind you need the time as well. Best to have hazards on when you're approaching these. If you're unsure, pull off to the safe side on the shoulder with your hazards on and safely go from there.
3: Okay. I guess any other words of wisdom for folks out there in terms of some of the stuff that you guys have seen over at the AMA in terms of weather-related issues?
21: The biggest thing I can say is safety should always be top priority. When you drop rate a vehicle, your safety and the safety of your passengers should always be front of mind.
3: Okay. I think it's simple as that. Yeah, don't risk it. You don't want to wind up with a $20,000-$30,000 paperweight. Nigel, appreciate you coming on here today and giving us a sense as to how to best approach the ongoing wacky weather that we've seen here in the Capital Region.
21: Yeah, thank you so much for having me on here. I appreciate it.
3: There you go. That is the supervisor of fleet and automotive, over at the Alberta Motor Association, Nigel Dean. We've been seeing so many of these overpasses flooded, even just, you know, normal streets that you wouldn't expect to be just completely doused in water with these little improvised lakes causing trouble. And he's saying that, yeah, they've been getting a whole ton of calls, people concerned about the state of their vehicles after they've had, you know, driven through these lakes. And yeah, and it sounds like if you have standard issue insurance, you are SOL if something happens to your vehicles. So definitely give it a sober second thought before you decide to man up and drive your souped-up truck through one of these puddles. Going to take a little bit of a pause when we come back. I haven't talked to him in feels like months. Yeah, I was on another show. He was on vacation. Good opportunity to catch up with Bob Stauffer, head of Oilers Now. That's as the Courtney Theriau Show continues on ADD Chet.
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1: All right. It feels like it's been relatively quiet on the hockey front as we've been dealing with these endless summer nights. Never a bad time for a little Richard Marks, right?
2: 1989. I remember that when that was a big hit. There you go. 23.
1: Yeah. Yes. I've missed you, Bob.
2: Did you?
1: Yeah.
2: You've been bouncing around shows, mornings.
1: Yeah, I mean, I'm the jack of some trades, master of none.
2: Yeah.
1: When it comes to the programming.
2: You'll eventually get it figured out. You watching this Fauci stuff?
1: Oh, I'm watching everything.
2: It is. How about the video out of Spain today? Wow.
1: Mm-hmm.
2: Holy.
1: Yeah. That's. I dig. This is where I wish I had a 3-hour show instead of a 2-hour show.
2: Yeah. We talked a lot during the whole COVID situation. I had a friend of me say, and his son was a doctor, and he said, Bob, COVID is a story, but it's not the story. Hmm. I think we're starting to find out part of the story now with what's happening with the cross-examination of Anthony Fauci.
1: Yeah, rearview mirror is, things haven't completely sped away in the rearview mirror at this juncture. Still a lot of questions to be answered for sure. Hockey. By the way, I was curious, so your take on the Athletic today. I'm sure you saw it, the contracts list.
2: See it? Yeah, what do they have with the Oilers?
1: They had the Oilers in the middle, top third, I think. But they were taking a look at next year and ranking the one-year contracts. Who's got the best contract amongst players in the 26-27 season?
2: Where do they have McDavid?
1: Third.
2: Who do they say has got a better contract?
1: Oh, man, I'm trying to remember. Well, I think it was Lane Hudson was ahead of him.
2: Okay, well, I would challenge that.
1: And then...
2: I might argue that Evan Bouchard should be. I mean, if a $10.5 million deal for times four for a guy... Lane Hudson doesn't kill penalties in Montreal. Evan Bouchard killed penalties last year for the Oilers.
1: Yeah, Josh Morrissey was the other contract ahead of Connor McDavid for this upcoming season.
2: Jerry Johansson client. Now, Winnipeg's going to be an interesting team to watch. Does Connor Hellebuyck get traded between now and the start of the regular season? The Oilers are going to have more creative flexibility than people thought. That Leon Draisaitl, remember when he signed late August?
1: It happened with the first contract. It happens with this contract.
2: Yes. People are like, oh, it's a terrible call. Wait, it's already a bargain? Yes, it's already a bargain. And Brian Lawton told us on November the 1st, March the 1st of 24, 6 months later, was done. Here's what we got coming up. We got Hockey Canada's general manager of the Program of Excellence, Al Miller, to talk about the summer showcase and the Hlinka Gretzky. That's where I'll be all next week.
1: Great.
2: Hosting Oilers Now. And, it's summer, and we bring in Kenny Lacusta, arguably the best heavyweight ever produced out of, certainly out of oil country, and he's going to come in. You'll never find a more coherent 69-year-old man in your life. This guy fought George Foreman. So, and we'll have some rips on some of our guests yesterday out of the thriving metropolis. Yes, it was wonderful. In Wainwright, Bobby McMahon and Carson Soucy, former writer Dylan Holloway as well, all with some snippets in today's show.
1: All right. Thank you very much for that, Bob. We're going to do one final look at traffic. It's brought to you by iHeartRadio. 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Justin Durbin, take it away.
3: Starting off with some good news, Courtney. It looks like that issue on the White Mud eastbound towards 53 Avenue has been cleared up, so we're just waiting on some of this volume to work its way through. It is getting a little busier on the White Mud westbound towards that Rainbow Valley Bridge work. But just watch for this delay in the west end. We still have fire crews dealing with this vehicle fire on Winterburn Road. Right now, north and southbound traffic blocked and being detoured from Stony Plain Road up to 107th Avenue. Flex Days, Flexity's biggest flash sale of the year is coming August 6th. 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With 880 Chad, time saver traffic, I'm Justin Durbin.
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1: 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Let's wrap things up with a look at the Edmonton Elks and Aiden Ganim. I got some bad news. The forecast, a little bit of the wet stuff creeping in on the Saturday radar.
17: Seriously?
1: Yeah, oh, I know.
17: That's a bummer, man.
1: Yeah, it doesn't sound like there's no thunderstorm yet. So okay. A little rain never hurt anyone.
17: Yeah, honestly, you can tough it out because this is going to be a big game. Elks have been absolutely great this season, 6-1 on the year right now. And as this team has gone through disappointing season after disappointing season since 2020, this year has been completely different and starting to buzz back towards the city. Tickets are selling fast for this one on Saturday. President and CEO of the Elks, Chris Morris, is happy to see a lot of excitement, but he knows this team has a lot of work to do.
18: There's still a long way to go to where we want to be honest with you. Like we're starting to get going, and I think that's very good, but there's lots more to do to be the kind of franchise we want to be, but I think this is a very nice start.
17: I remember after Vincent Blanchard's 57-yard field goal the other night, I couldn't go to sleep. I was so jacked up. And the Elks have kind of been the talk of the town when it comes to sports in the city this summer. And Morris is seeing that, and it's pretty exciting.
18: It's nice to see so much positive energy in the community about our team and all the things and all the hard work that people have been doing here from the players all the way up through the organization. So it's nice to see that. I think there's been some earnest, genuine effort that's gone into getting this team back to where it needs to be. And to see that being recognized by our fans is very gratifying.
17: Over 25,000 tickets already sold to the game on Saturday, but there's still plenty of spots to watch the game. Elks and Rough Riders, you should go to that one. It's going to be a lot of fun. In the MLB, the Toronto Blue Jays, 50 wins on the season after beating the Washington Nationals 5-2 yesterday. Only problem, they have 59 losses. Things have gone from bad to worse for the Jays this year. Still some baseball to be played, though. They'll take today to relax, but tomorrow they face the St. Louis Cardinals for another 3-game series. There's your look at sports.
1: All right, thank you very much for that, Aiden. I just want to give a shout out to Janet. Thanks to everyone who entered for those Rush tickets today. Janet, though, is the name we pulled out of the hat as she identified that it is Head Rush, Sugar Rush, Gold Rush, and Adrenaline Rush. Well, more Rush tickets for you tomorrow on the Courtney Terrio Show. We'll kick it off at 2 o'clock on Friday afternoon. Right now, though, big love going out to the crew, to Layla, to Derek, to Aiden, to Thomas, and, oh, why not a little sugar for Bob as well. Bob, we'll have Oilers Now for you coming up here in a few minutes, but first it is Thomas Dyes with the news headlines you need to know.
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20: This is Global News. It's 4 o'clock. I'm Thomas Dias. It's 24 degrees. WestJet flight attendants have issued a 72-hour strike notice, meaning they could strike as soon as Sunday morning. WestJet responded by issuing a 72-hour lockout notice. Human Resources professor at Mount Royal University, Kristen Cook, told 880 CHED Shea Ganim that the Air Canada strike set a precedent last year.
21: I think it's absolutely massive. That precedent being set was also likely quite helpful in getting that 97% turnout and then a 99.4, which is unprecedented, yes votes to take job action. I think that a lot of that is this thread that's been created by what Air Canada was able to achieve.
20: Air Canada flight attendants now receive partial pay for ground time, something they were not receiving before. WestJet says all duties for its employees are compensated through a credit hour system rather than an hourly rate. More news in a moment, but first, checking 880 CHED Time Saver traffic. Here's Justin Durbin.
3: Starting off with some good news, we are clear of that issue on the White Mud eastbound towards 53 Avenue. Everything is open and moving through there. It is a little busy for east and westbound traffic on the White Mud around the Rainbow Valley Bridge construction. We do still have some delays if you're traveling along Winterburn Road just north of Stony Plain Road. Fire crews dealing with a vehicle fire right now. North and southbound traffic blocked and being detoured in between Stony Plain Road and 107th Avenue. Flex Days, Flexity's biggest flash sale of the year is coming August 6th. 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With 880 CHED Time Saver Traffic, I'm Justin Durbin.
20: Thank you, Justin. Down south, a makeshift memorial continues to grow in a Calgary park just blocks from where the body of 11-year-old Parker was found in a network of underground pipes yesterday. Parker, who is autistic and nonverbal, had disappeared nearly 2 weeks ago. With hundreds of people, like Natasha Courtney, spending countless hours looking for him, she brought flowers to add to the memorial.
22: Well, we've been searching since Friday morning, the day after he went missing. So we came back. We were actually here last night. I just felt like I needed to bring something out just to give him. It's just been really heartbreaking.
20: The growing memorial includes candles, flowers, and stuffed animals. Well, country singer Corb Lund is calling for a judicial review of his Water Not Coal petition. Lund's petition lost 24,000 signatures during the verification process, and it ended up around 6,000 short of its goal. Lund told 880 CHED's Courtney Terrio he and his lawyers have a problem with how the petition's signatures were verified.
23: And what would happen was the agent from Elections Alberta wasn't allowed to go off script. So if someone had written their full name, like with their middle name, in the petition, and then they were called and asked their name and didn't use the middle name, they would say, oh, that's incorrect. And boom, that's a fail with these 511 signatures.
20: Lund says Elections Alberta used yes or no questions in previous verification processes, which led to a higher success rate. Well, Mayor of Wetaskiwin, Joe Branco, is suing his own city after being banned from City Hall for months. A crowd of over 100 people gathered at City Hall to see Branco and his lawyers address. A city report alleged he harassed a city employee. The report says he called the woman names like Sweetie, Honey, and His Girl. Well, Branco's review seeks to remove any restrictions on himself and to reinstate his full powers as mayor.
24: I have confidence that an independent judge will review the facts. I have confidence that the evidence will speak for itself. For the first time, all the facts can be examined openly and fairly. For the first time, everything can be put on the table. For the first time, the people of Tasca may finally receive answers to the questions they've been asking.
20: The review process will begin at the Court of King's Bench on August 18th. And Paramount Block on Jasper Ave has been sold to the Gather Company. The company says it has plans on restoring it. Kelly Pope with the Gather Company says they are passionate about preserving Eppington's history one building at a time.
2: The real secret is bringing Paramount Theater back to its glory days of the 1950s. So that's what I decided to do, is not wait for anybody any longer. I'd step up and see what we can do.
20: He says they're hoping the restoration will bring some more life back to downtown Eppington. 880 Ched weather. The forecast is no longer showing a possibility of showers or thunderstorms tonight, with an overnight low of 15 degrees, up to 29 tomorrow under a mixed sky. I'm Thomas Dias, ahead of 880 Ched's Oilers Now with Bob Stauffer.
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0: Inconceivable, to say the least. Welcome, everybody. Back in the studio after being out in Irma and Wainwright yesterday. We got Aiden Gannon with us and Derek Scott and Kellen Kennedy coming in a little bit later on. Canadian boxing legend Kenny LaCosta will be joining us in studio today. He makes an appearance once a year on the show, courtesy in part by our friends with Elite Promotional Marketing. And, yeah, we're looking forward to it. Ken's not a lot of times you get to talk to a guy who once fought George Foreman, who sparred with Mike Tyson, and who has as strong of opinions as he does on the plight of the Edmonton Oilers. He's much like Trent Brown. I like having Trent in studio from James H. Brown, and I like having Kenny LaCosta come in as well. So Kenny's going to join us today between 5 to 6. At 4:35, a lengthy sit-down conversation with Hockey Canada Program of Excellence General Manager Alan Miller about the summer showcases taking place as we speak in Ontario. And next week, and I'll be down there at the Holinka Gretzky hosting Oilers Now. So we're looking forward to those events, and we'll hook up with Alan to get a bit of a perspective on that. I mentioned yesterday we were in Irma and Wainwright, and we'll hear from Dylan Holloway, Bobby McMahon, Carson Soucy, who all joined us from the show yesterday, as well as John Shannon momentarily in the Oilers Now audio vault. Want to send a special shout out at this time to Mike and Rick, Bruce, Randy, and Chris for patiently putting up with your first time on the course all year yesterday. Aiden, guess what happened? They split the teams. We had two groups of three, and the one group had all the goalies and then the non-goalies. And somebody made three putts. Yes, from like 8 to 12 feet out. And so we ended up pulling off a win. Because I'm the worst golfer alive.
1: There's a driving range guy. So you're already better than me.
0: No. Like I used to give it to Bryn Griffiths and Jake Daniels back in the days at the Team 1260 for how much they basically... I think Bryn kind of basically begged guys to let him golf for free all around the city, right? Wasn't that part of the shtick? I told Bryn, I never want to do a morning show, so I'm the perfect guy to work with you, right? It's just not my style. And because I either worked planting trees while I was in university, and I was in university a long time, or worked in the restaurant business, I never had a lot of time to golf back in the day. And so of the sports media in town, I would be unequivocally the worst golfer. I could throw the ball and do better, but I have mellowed with age a bit. So very undisciplined, which frankly I was kind of when I skated as well. And the only difference was I had a little bit more ability that way. Not enough to have played in the Western Hockey League when there was 12 teams, though. You can get ready for an unforgettable journey of music and memories. 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You can text us on the Ashley Fine Floors text line, 780-451-8800. 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We are on X at Oilers Now. You can tweet me personally, Bob_Stoffer, AidenGannum_. We're also on Instagram. You can find us at OilersNow_. All right, so hey, Aiden, that's your red truck out there, is that right?
1: Yeah, that thing's, she's seen better days, Bob.
0: Dude, how old are you, 22?
1: Yes, sir.
0: You got a car, that's a good thing.
1: Yeah, that is a huge advantage.
0: Because there are some people 22 years of age right now listening to the show that don't have a vehicle. So don't let anybody take any shots. But I was just thinking, because in my, I go out to Wainwright Irma once or twice a year, and when we go out at this time of the year, I must have hit every bug possible. I don't know how many, and I'm a bit of a stickler. I'd be interested how many other people out there have a thing about having a clear windshield. And when you drive highways, and you drive highways in Alberta, I went straight down highway number 14, basically from the 1421 overpass where I used to live out on the acreage at Box 8, Site 16, Rural Route 2. Back in the day, now it's renumbered, so I'm not giving away the acreage site location. But you can see the amount of water in the ditches on the way out. Like it's been a lot of water. It goes without saying, and there is a ton of bugs. And I could not believe last night.

0: final sort of half hour of the drive in, returning back from, and my truck was, it's an F-150 loaded courtesy of our friends at Brent Ridge Ford. They do a great job. It was, and I have a thing about having a clean truck. Like it took, I had to go through the car wash three times.
1: Oh.
0: Okay.
2: Did you hand wash or the auto wash?
0: Oh, no, no. Do I look like I hand wash to you? What do I look like?
2: Well, there's a Hughes down the street, man.
0: I go to the Hughes every day. I know Darren Hughes. Darren Hughes has a suite right by a theater box right by where we shoot the intermission panels on Sportsnet.
2: Oh, cool.
0: So he's a great guy. In fact, I won't go too far, but he's actually got a great connection to Edmonton royalty. Little known fact, yes. But, no, I went to you know, one of the ones where they do it for you. What do they call those type of?
2: I think like auto wash or magic wash or something.
0: Yeah, something like that. And went there and took the truck through three times. The amount of bugs on the grill. And it just, it was unbelievable. So now, does anybody buy the philosophy that you actually hit more bugs the faster you drive? Has that ever been statistically proven? I'd like to know that. What do you think? I mean, the truck you have, like, what's the max that it can do, like 120?
2: I've gotten it up to 150 before for, like...
0: You do realize we have members of the force listening to the show right now going, oh, what's it? It's a red truck that's going to be leaving the...
2: No. That was not a regular thing. I was trying to run away from a storm, so that was the situation.
0: A storm chaser.
2: No, I was not chasing it. I was trying to run away from it because it was coming in like, big, black, nasty clouds, and I was like, I got to get out of here, so I hopped out of that. But the Ranger grows a beard
0: do you know what tomorrow is?
2: What's tomorrow?
0: The anniversary of the tornado back in 1987.
2: Really? I watched a video on it last night. Yeah, that's bad day.
0: My next door neighbor at the time was Leroy Challey. He was the police chief, and I was supposed to meet him that day to discuss becoming a member.
2: Okay.
0: And did not because of what transpired. And then we talked about it after, and they didn't really have things like psychologists for the various police and fire people that went out to deal with some of the areas that got hit pretty hard in southeast Edmonton and the north side of Edmonton as well, where the tornado touched down. And I just remember Leroy looking at me and saying, Bob, if you get a chance to work in sports, which you love, that's what you should do. Because this is a tough job. I know we went through a period, maybe around 2020, you know, when everybody believed everything guys like Anthony Fauci said. Anyways, I digress. We went through a period where it was politically correct to not like the police for a lot of people out there. I was not one of those guys. Like, I'm kind of, you know, I think they do a pretty good job. And sure, there might be the occasional bad apple, but 98% of them do a pretty solid job. But the police members, the members that I know, virtually all of them would love to have switched spots and do something like this. So we are working in the toy department of life. Never lose sight of that fact, right? Like, it's, you know, hey, what's the worst that we talk about? Oh, got bounced out of the opening round of the playoffs. Crappy, right? So there you have it. I mean, it is all relative. And, hey, I've got great expectations for the Oilers this year. I'm more bullish on this year's team at the start of this year. Now, that can change. Knock on wood, the Oilers don't lose one of McDavid or Draisaitl for 40 games. But I believe the Edmonton Oilers, I'll say it right here, right now, I believe the Edmonton Oilers are going to win the division this year. They're going to be rested. I think they're deeper in goal. They're different on defense. Fairly deep. They've got cap space that they can accrue during the year. I think it's a stone-cold mortal lock. At some point during the season, they will add another top six forward. But I think they're going to have a really good team. And I think they're going to win the division for the first time since 1987. Think about that. Man, those were the days. 87 was a good year. Oilers won the Cup. Eskimos won the Grey Cup. 87 Grey Cup. The game was in BC. Beat the Argos. End of the game. Game-winning field goal. Who was the kicker again? Somebody text me on the line. Ashley Fine Flores text line. Back in 87, who kicked the game? Was that Jerry Corrick that got the game-winning? I'm thinking it was Jerry Corrick. Booted home the game winner. I think it was 38-36. I remember Gizmo returned a wide field goal for a touchdown in that game as well. Was it Jerry Corrick?
2: Yeah, you got it.
0: Yeah, I thought that's who it was.
2: 49 yards.
0: Well,
2: he was a rookie too.
0: I think he played a bit down in the States for a while. Didn't make a 57 yarder at the end of the game, did he? Exciting time for the Edmonton Elks. We're cheering for him. I'm actually going to go to a game on Saturday. They're 6-1, and Chris Morris has worked hard with Ed Hervey and Mark Killam, and they've got a good thing going here right now. Their defense is, like, I've watched all the games. Their defense is really good. That's exciting stuff. All right, we're going to tell you a top story for Legacy Heating and Cooling. 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It is quiet on the hockey front. The summer showcase game tonight, though, is on TSN at 5 o'clock if you want to watch that. That's a team that's going to be made up of percentage of those players will be playing for Canada at the World Juniors. Did you know that when Canada lost last year, the World Juniors had six players in the NHL? Do you know how many other teams? 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
0: We had John Shannon on yesterday talking about the new Amazon Prime deal.
3: The biggest thing for me, Bob, is that Amazon and Rogers and the league signed a 12-year deal. So we're not talking about Amazon, you know, dipping its toe in the water anymore. Amazon is committed to the National Hockey League for 12 years in Canada, and that includes playoffs. Amazon will get two rounds of playoffs. So that to me is a very interesting aspect of this. What it means to me from a purely subjective perspective is there's going to be competition between the two companies, between Amazon and Rogers, for the quality of broadcast. And that's something in many ways I think has been lacking the last few years. So you're going to be able to, you know, watch, you know, two companies produce hockey differently, and we'll see if that can improve the product on television for both groups.
0: All right, that was John Shannon from yesterday's edition of Oilers Now. We also caught up with former Oiler and current St. Louis Blue Dylan Holloway.
2: Yeah.
0: Who had some interesting, we're jumping, that's okay, it's all good. That was it's called a pregnant pause that I gave you in the business here. Dylan Holloway had this to say on his experience during the 2024 playoffs with the Oilers.
4: Yeah, I mean, I think so. I mean, I look back at it all the time. It kind of feels, you know, like a distant memory now, but it was so much fun going through that. And obviously we didn't get the outcome that we wanted, but I feel like I learned so much as a player. And, you know, kind of going through those playoffs, like, everything happens so fast. So you play, you know, every other night, and you don't really have time to really, like, soak it all in. So I was just trying to, like, stay sharp mentally and, you know, keep my body in good shape and then just keep trying to perform as best I could. And, you know, once things started to go a little bit better, I had a 2-goal game against LA to, I think, like, second game of the series. Once I did that, I was like, okay, like, I can play here. Like, I'm playing well. And then as the moment grew bigger, I felt like I kept up with it and played well. So that, like, going into that summer, I was definitely more confident in my ability. And, yeah, I was just itching to get back out there.
0: There you go. That is Dylan Holloway. What a coulda, shoulda of Dylan. Some people might say that's the exact guy you're looking for right now for the Oilers, right? You could make that argument. Look at this. Bill has texted us on the Ashley Fine Floors text line. Bob, put your peroxide in a spray bottle. So put some peroxide in a spray bottle. Softens those bugs right up. I use it on my bike, says Bill. Is this the solution to how to get bugs off, like when you've got a massive amount of bugs on the front grill of your truck? Have you ever tried? I've never heard of that before.
2: I've never tried peroxide, but, like, the Ranger grows a beard on those highways, man. So it might be helpful.
0: All right. This text comes in saying, I hit 180 in my Chev today, says the texter.
2: No, I don't feel so bad.
0: Yeah, there you go. So you said he went 180 kilometers an hour in his Chev today. Oh, good for you. Yes. Again, you can text us at any time. Bob, do you think we trade for a defenseman? We make a trade, or do you think we trade a defenseman before camp, or go through camp and see who wins the 6 and 7 spot and then make a move? I don't know. I think it's plausible. The more plausible scenario might be that the Oilers have sort of 8 guys on one ways to start the year in training camp, and then maybe towards the end of training camp, into preseason, maybe there's a team that has some injuries and they need to address at that point, because there's still some couple decent defensemen out there that are available on the free agency side. 4:23 in oil country. We'll have some fun when we continue in Oilers Now.
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0: It is 4:24 in oil country. You can text us at any time on the Ashley Fine Floors text line at 780-451-8800. We got a guy going off on me. Wow. All I was saying was I had a gentleman that texts the show on a fairly regular basis, circa 2019, 2020, 2021. His son was a doctor. And he was just commenting on the process around critical thought and analysis on the COVID situation. At no point did this guy say there wasn't some form of a health scare and challenge out there. But his inference was, how is this going to end up ultimately being played in society? And his line to me was, COVID is a story, but it's not the story. Some might say that some governments grab more power as a result of that. Maybe some of you feel that way. Others, nope, absolutely disagree, and don't be going down crazy train island stuff. I'm just saying this is what somebody had suggested to me. And actually, this person told me this was going to happen in March of 2020. You watch. This is what's going to occur. Now we're going to go down a different conspiracy rabbit hole here. From Sam in Vancouver, Bob, I'm asking for a friend. Is there any universe in which we can ever get Dylan Holloway back? Like a Howard first and Emberson in a second type of deal. Dylan Holloway is exactly what the Oilers need. I don't see St. Louis making that trade for what it's worth. Bob, tip for bugs, says Big T. Rubbing alcohol and Dawn dish soap in spray bottle, then spray grill with good old WD-40. Bugs won't stick as easily. Again, you can text us. Now we're getting all these. This is what I love. This is fun stuff. I don't know about peroxide, but I will tell you that liquid dish soap and water is what it takes the bugs off. You put a little squirt in your washer fluid. It helps clean them off your windshield a lot faster. I used to do that all the time on my semi, says a texter. Spray 9 for bug guts on your vehicle. Spray on, let it sit for 10 or 15 minutes and wash off. Worked well for me over the years. That one comes to us in Jeff from Jeff in the Hat. Doug says, Bob, I know you're the internal optimist when it comes to the Oilers. As an Oiler fan, I'm hoping they do well this season, but I'm holding back my enthusiasm to see how the team performs and to see how Babcock works out with the club. Because, Bob, if things go south and Babcock doesn't work out, the owner, management, and the top players on this team will be the ones wearing the public's unrest on the top of their shoulders. I'm hoping things work out, but I think this could end up being one hell of a big gamble that could put the franchise back for years to come. That one comes to us from Doug. There you go. Bob, yesterday you missed Dean McCammon from Grand Cache, Bob Nystrom from Hinton, and Harry York from Ponoka. We're talking about rural Alberta Advantage. Was Bob Nystrom from Hinton? I know Dave Scatcherd was from Hinton. I didn't know Bob Nystrom, whose real name was Thor. Little known fact. We'll look that up during the break. We got Alan Miller coming up from Hockey Canada, but not before we go to an 880 News weather traffic update with Thomas Dias.
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1: 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From Siri to Alexa, Bixby to Cortana, no need for the old transistor radio. 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
10: This is Global News. It's 4:30. I'm Thomas Dias. It's 24 degrees. Calgarians journeyed today to a North End park to hug, cry, and honor the memory of an 11-year-old autistic and nonverbal boy. The makeshift memorial for Parker has grown one flower and one stuffed toy at a time on a footbridge in Laycock Park. Close by is a culvert and a network of underground pipes, with the boy's body found in one of those pipes yesterday after he wandered away from a daycare home 2 weeks ago. And Calgary police have just issued an update saying the medical examiner has now formally confirmed the boy who was found was Parker, with investigators not believing his death to be criminal in nature. Well, organizers of a petition to ban new coal mining on the eastern slopes of the Rockies have filed for a judicial review, challenging Elections Alberta's decision that the petition failed. Earlier this month, the agency announced that the anti-coal petition led by country singer Corb Lund did not gain enough verified signatures to move it forward. At the time, Lund said roughly 35,000 signatures for the petition were rejected by Elections Alberta, and that he had grave concerns about the fairness of the process. And the conflict between WestJet and a union representing its flight attendants has escalated after QP issued a 72-hour strike notice. WestJet responded by issuing a 72-hour lockout notice. The union representing 4,400 cabin crew at WestJet says the two sides remain far apart on key issues and canceled a news conference this morning to focus on hammering out a deal. Unless a tentative agreement is reached, some flights could start to be grounded tomorrow and job action could begin Sunday. Checking 880 CHED Time Saver Traffic, here's Justin Durbin.
11: We are keeping our eye on a bit of a delay for traffic getting out of the downtown core. We have some slowdowns on 109th Street southbound towards the High Level Bridge. Watch for some delays if you're on the Yellowhead eastbound. Just before 127th Street, we have a collision there. Eastbound, you'll need to stay over to the right. And some early traffic on the Yellowhead westbound on the exit to the west. 10-day southbound, steady all the way down to Stony Plain Road. 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With 880 CHED Time Saver Traffic, I'm Justin Durbin.
10: Thank you, Justin. 880 Ched weather down to 15 degrees overnight with a high of 29 tomorrow under a mixed sky. I'm Thomas Dias. Your next scheduled newscast at 5 o'clock on 880 Ched.
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11: Some good news. It looks like traffic is starting to move better on Winterburn Road, just north of Stony Plain Road. So just careful as crews finish up dealing with that vehicle fire through there. We do still have some delays on the White Mud, both east and westbound traffic really picking up around the Rainbow Valley Bridge work. Westbound backing up past 111th Street. Eastbound, you're backing up towards Fonks Drive. 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I'm Justin Durbin.
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0: Oh, man, I'm telling you, there are some funny guys out there. And people have jumped aboard. Welcome back, everybody. It's 4:35 in Oil Country. Bob Stauffer with you, along with the young gun, Aiden Ganim. In 1 minute's time, we'll hear from Al Miller, who is the general manager of Hockey Canada's Program of Excellence. We talked about, bugs. And driving back Highway 14 last night, I don't know, 2 hours and 15 minutes from Wainwright, whatever it was. And I couldn't even by the end, and I, got a nice truck and everything, courtesy of my friends over at Brent Ridge Ford. The windshield was just, Jason from San Gudo says, Bob, like the song says, sometimes you're the windshield and sometimes you're the bug. This text comes in saying, Bob, if you spray WD-40 on your grill while you're driving down the highway, it'll end up in your engine. Your engine can be extremely hot. And the WD-40 is extremely flammable. Just saying, that one comes to us from the Road Hammer. I mean, I went old school. I just, used water, tried to get it off, couldn't get it off. So I went three times through the car wash, and by the third time, we're getting there because, I respect that truck. That's just the way it is. All righty. 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Yes. And if you haven't figured this out, I suck at golf. And the show Canada's Worst Handyman? That is me. I'm that guy. That's why I always got the new truck tree planting, because I couldn't fix any of the old crummy trucks. So they had to give me a new truck so I'd look after it. Take it through a car wash three times to get the bugs off the truck. Without further ado, we're going to head off to the, and we never lie, we had to pre-tape Al Miller because Canada is playing in 24 minutes time at the Summer Showcase. From Hockey Canada, here's our sit-down conversation with the GM of their Program of Excellence, Alan Miller. Al, thank you for taking time to join us. I believe you're at the Summer Showcase right now. We have the Holinka Gretzky coming up in Oil Country here next week. So for a guy that is the general manager of the Program of Excellence, which deals with all of Canada's teams, U20 and younger, this is a busy time of year for you, isn't it?
16: Yeah, very busy, Bob. Great, and thanks for having me. We were in Oakville earlier this month for our under-17 camp, 80 athletes there. Went from there into Windsor for the junior team in the Summer Showcase. And then working closely with our guys in Edmonton right now with our Holinka group. And I'll wrap up the games here against Finland tonight and the Americans on Saturday. and then head right to Edmonton for the Olinka. So busy time, but exciting.
0: All right, tell me this, Al. How much can you maybe speak to the importance of the summer showcase for the World Juniors and, for the Olinka Gretzky as well down the road?
16: Yeah, I'll start with the Junior Showcase. And, obviously anytime we have these camps, Bob, we're evaluating players, looking what our team build is going to look like, building relationships. I think this Summer Showcase maybe being as important as anyone in a number of years, just with the fact that, one bronze medal in the last 3 years. We need to challenge ourselves to be better. We've certainly challenged the group here in terms of, how we need to get better, how harder we need to play. Hmm. And we're not, in the past, we've had the returning players just come in and out, but we've kept the whole group here together for the entire week. We feel it's important for them to lead and important to build some team chemistry. So it's a real important time, and we're able to do that evaluation, Bob, with, real good competition with the Americans, Sweden and Finland here. So it's a great opportunity for us. And then the Olinka, it's a great tournament besides the Olympic Games with NHL players. It's really the only time that we have best on best, all our best players available. You look at the World Junior team, guys are in the NHL unavailable. Our under 18 Worlds team doesn't have all the best players because of the CHL playoffs. So it's important tournament for us, and it all falls in line with our programming. Under 17, under 18 Olinka, under 18 Worlds. In terms of familiarity with the players, their evaluations, them growing through the programs, the value in them putting the jersey on, the value of them playing an international competition, all builds to the national junior team and us wanting to be, gold medal competitive every year at the World Juniors.
0: From Hockey Canada, the general manager of their program of excellence, Al Miller, joining us on Oilers Now. Bob Stauffer with you. Al, let me ask you this. And everybody's going to have their opinion, and believe me, I have had opinions over the years on some of the selections. I think back a couple of years ago, and I was a big fan of Seneca, a third overall pick, the Anaheim Ducks, and he doesn't make the World Junior team. And I'm just wondering, how tricky is it to navigate the landscape? How much input does the actual coaching staff have on the team as opposed to the assessment of, people like yourself and maybe some of the other, and I'm going to assume in some cases you might deploy the services of some of the CHL general managers in the respective leagues to get some input as well in terms of, how you sort of put the team together.
16: Yeah, so, first of all, we try and trust the process with players coming through our programs, starting at under 17. And I think, that's a valuable part of our process. When we get into, what our build looks like on with a national junior team, it certainly starts with our management group, myself, Scott Salmon, our senior VP, Byron Bernour, our head scout. And you're bang on, Bob, in terms of CHL GMs. We have a management group, which is a CHL GM that aligns with our under 17 program, our under 18 program, and our national junior team. Dave Brown, the GM of the Erie Otters, is with us here, part of our management group for the junior team. Yannick LeMay, the GM of the Drummondville Voltigeur, is with our Olinka team. And then we have GM committees through the three leagues, mm-hmm. That support us in player evaluation. So the management group really takes, the player evaluations through to November into December when we're going to put our final roster together. We certainly keep the coaches in the loop. The coaches certainly have a say. We get into biweekly player personnel calls that include our coaches, probably starting about the middle of October. And then when we get to those final decisions, the coaches certainly have a say. They're the ones that got to tap the guys on the shoulder behind the bench. They've got to have a trust in how they're deploying the team and who they're putting over the board. So, in any hierarchy, there's a GM, there's a head coach and a coaching staff. We want their input. And at the same time, you know, when you get to some of those final selections, again, there's a trust, there's a comfortability that the coach may have with a player over another player, maybe because of the player type or the role that they could play. And, you know, at times you certainly support the coach when you get to those final selections with what they're looking for on their team.
0: There's an old saying, youth is always served, or something to that effect. Is there any hesitation having younger players, say a Maddox Schultz for the Hlinka Gretzky or Landon DuPont for the World Junior team on those teams?
16: Yeah, no, there really isn't. I think, I think that there's always been the saying that it's a 19-year-old tournament, the World Juniors, and in some regards it is a veteran tournament within junior hockey. It is fast, it is hard, it is heavy, but there's certainly been younger players through the years that have had an impact. I think fans in Edmonton are going to see Schultz and DuPont at the Hlinka. Landon was in a unique situation this summer where he was still eligible to play on the Hlinka team and would have been at the National Junior Team camp here in Windsor. Landon and I had a conversation after the Memorial Cup. I presented to Landon that I thought it was best for him to play in a championship like the Hlinka again, be a leader and be in that environment, putting the jersey on, trying to win a championship. He agreed. I told him not to worry about World Juniors. Lead our Hlinka team to a gold medal, and we'll worry about juniors down the road. But best players, best people, build the right team, and the age isn't really a factor. Although we do understand the competitiveness of the tournament, and you do need mature players.
0: We're joined right now by the general manager of Hockey Canada's Program of Excellence, Alan Miller, with you. With us, Bob Stauffer, with you on Oilers Now. All right, this is also a question, and frankly, I was bemused by the top of the NHL draft, so I think you might be able to read where I'm coming from here. In the assessment process, apparently it's quite challenging for some to compare players competing in major junior against 15 to 19-year-olds and comparing players that played against NCAA players that are 19 to 23. And I look no further than a kid like Verhoff, who's from Fort Saskatchewan, who, was the first WHL defenseman in 40 years to score 20-plus goals as a 16-year-old, and I was stunned that he dropped after playing against Minot, North Dakota. But what about from Hockey Canada perspective? It's been a bit of a game-changer with what's occurred here over the course of the last couple of years with NCAA, the impact of NIL and how that's influenced things for key players. But are you kind of comparing apples and oranges a bit when you're comparing kids out of the CHL as opposed to kids that are playing in the NCAA?
16: Yeah, I think, Bob, the first point I would make on that is that I think where we benefit by the time the players and Verhoff was, obviously a bit of an anomaly at 17, Landon DuPont will be the same going to the University of Michigan at 17. The majority of the players that we're looking at in the NCAA to play on the national junior team, for the most part, are 19. We've had history with them through our programs. Mm-hmm. We've got a pretty good idea about them as players and people. In saying that, there is a new landscape. There is a different level in terms of 17 and 18-year-olds playing in the NCAA, playing against guys 21, 22, 23 years old. I don't find that, part of it is because of the history we have with the players. I don't think it has to be overly difficult. Mm-hmm. I don't think it has to be overly complicated. I just think you have to keep in context, what level you're watching, the age of the group, the magnitude of the game, the time of the year. We like to evaluate players when the games are the hardest. So I think our history with the young players certainly benefits us. Keep everything in context. The one thing, Bob, that we do have to be, which is new for us in the landscape, is that, there is a significant difference between how many games teams play in the CHL and how many games teams play in the NCAA. in certain situations, you know, the NCAA schools aren't playing a lot of games before Christmas. Like a year ago, Penn State played their final game the weekend of November 22nd. We weren't playing a meaningful game at the World Juniors until December 26th. So that balance in terms of players, you know, finishing before Christmas time in the NCAA in late November, early December, their opportunity that they're getting with their NCAA team, how much they're playing, making sure there's a good plan for them when they're not playing games at the NCAA so that when they get to us, you know, because as you know, it's a hard tournament, and to ramp up at the World Junior level, you just can't click your fingers and do it. So the new landscape has presented a lot of different challenges around scouting, and we just have to adapt and move forward.
0: Al, you just take a look at, if there's any suggestion that Canada can't produce high-end talent, take a look at the run of first-rounders here. Bedard, number 1 in 23. Celebrini, already maybe a top-five player in the world, number 1 in 24. Schaefer was brilliant in his rookie season last year, number 1 in 25. McKenna goes number 1 in 26. Played last year for my old midget AA center, Guy Gadowski, at Penn State. You mentioned Landon DuPont. Most people think he's the consensus number 1 pick in 27. I mentioned Maddox Schultz. I think there's a chance he's in the mix to go number 1 in 28. You know, we could have six straight years of Canadian players going number 1. Is it unrealistic, despite the fact that clearly Canada is producing a lot of great players, top-end players? And all you need to do, I guess, really, is look at what happened in the Olympic gold medal game when arguably the three best players in the NHL got scored on in overtime, right, with Connor McDavid and Cale Makar and Nate MacKinnon. But is it unrealistic for Canada to win every major international tournament, or should that be the expectation? You're trying to get there, but you need to recognize that it's hockey. It's there's different factors in hockey as opposed to other sports. I'd kind of like to get your mindset on that.
16: Yeah, you know what? Like hockey in Canada is great. The young players, you know, this group that Edmonton hockey fans are going to see at the Linka is an exciting group. I'm excited about this group growing up together, and the foundation of a World Junior team in a year or two. You know, you name that group of players. And Bob, I would take you back to Minneapolis last year, and I want to be clear, I'm not stating this in terms of an excuse with the bronze medal in Minneapolis, not by any means at all. Regardless of who's available to us, gold medal performance and competing for a gold medal is always our expectation and always our standard. But just going hand in hand with you talking about the list of number one picks coming out of Canada, we entered our training camp in Niagara Falls in December last year. There were still 9 players in the NHL that were Canadians that were eligible to play in the national junior team. We ended up getting Misa, Brunick, and Parikh, but we were the only team in the tournament that had a player in the NHL not available to us, and there were 6 of them. So that's good. That's just another example of the depth, how we're producing players, the work that provincials branches are doing, the work that the CHL is doing. You know, Canada is in a good place, and the reality of the situation is the game has exploded globally over the last 20, 30 years. You know, a lot of the international countries have been able to, you know, look at how we've done things and stole some things from us. Coaching across the globe has never been greater. The young talent. So the gap has tightened, and we can't just rest on our laurels and say, well, it's the gap has tightened. It is what it is. We've got to keep building forward. We need to keep looking at how we're doing things. We need to do things better, and we will continue to do that. But you know, our expectations are always a gold medal performance. But there is a reality there where, you know, you look at Sweden a year ago, Czechia, Finland. Even when you look at the competitiveness of Slovakia and Latvia and the structure that these teams play with, and the way they lock down defensively, you know, you have these countries that are building systems to try and beat us, maybe beat the Americans too, with a more talent and more skill. So it's hard to win.
0: Yeah, and I guess I'm going to circle back to what you opened up with, because and you open up the window there, and we're hearing some reports out of the summer showcase. Some of the players are talking about the fact that there's been a little bit of an impetus to play a little bit more assertively. Some people don't like the word aggressive, so I'll use the word assertive. And I got to tell you, you know, I mean, I grew up you know, in the 1980s and played against guys like Todd Ewan and Craig Berube. Okay. So, and they were, you know, intimidating at 12 and 14. And where I'm going to go with this is there was a time in which Canada was in the heads of opposition countries. And I almost wondered at times, Al, whether or not Canada kind of neutered themselves. And so does there need to be a little bit of a philosophy? And to me, part of it might've been, yes, some of these international countries have caught up in terms of maybe coaching and players skill-wise. They haven't caught up in terms of officiating. And that was always a factor for me. And I hate being the guy, you know, it's a loser's lament to whine about officiating. But it's almost like Canada didn't want to play too assertively because and I thought they took a little bit of their game away from it. Has there been a discussion about, you know what, we got to get in and we got to be harder to play against. We got to be a little bit more physical when we have the opportunity.
16: Yeah, you know what, and we had a clear, direct, strong message to our group here to start this camp. We had a clear message to our under 17 group. We had a clear message to our Hlinka Gretzky group, we've got to get back to the Canadian brand. We got to get back to the Canadian way. We can't overanalyze officiating, and we need to get back to what's made us successful. So we've certainly had discussions as a management group, as a coaching staff, about playing hard north-south direct hockey. You know, we always build a team. Our team build always starts with skill and talent. We're going to have enough skill and talent to build a team. It's that hardness through the lineup. It's that Canadian way. It's that intimidation. And some people might not like the word intimidation, but I'm not using it in a fighting, playing dirty manner. I'm saying that there was a time where teams were intimidated because of the jersey we put on and how hard we played, and that's what we got to get back to.
0: Great stuff. Al, appreciate your time. See you here in Oil Country next week.
16: Look forward to it, Bob. Thanks for having me.
0: That is Hockey Canada's general manager of the Program of Excellence, Alan Miller. Summer showcase taking place today and tomorrow in Ontario, and then the Hlinka Gretzky in Oil Country over the course of all next week, which is where we'll be down at Rogers Place. Kenny Lacusta is going to be our Oilers Now headliner today for Wilhauk Beef Jerky. He will join us at 5:05. It's 4:55. We'll take a quick timeout. This is Oilers Now.
11: We are keeping our eye on some volume working its way through out of the downtown core, 109th Street southbound towards the High Level Bridge and 97th Avenue eastbound onto the James Mack Bridge. Busy through there. We do still have some delays on the White Mud east and westbound around the Rainbow Valley Bridge. Westbound backing up past 111th Street, eastbound backing up towards Fox Drive. And just watch for a collision being cleared up on the Yellowhead eastbound towards 127th Street. Traffic may still need to stay over to the right. 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
0: All right, we have Edmonton boxing legend Kenny Lacusta joining us at 5:05 today. 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The Oilers Now Injury Report, of course, is brought to you all season long by James H. Brown and Associates. Trent Brown, a former two-time CFL All-Star, and he has grown James H. Brown. It's this simple. They got the most experience, and they get you the best results. Alberta Injury Lawyers, and Trent was a big, heavy hitter back in his days as a starting safety with the Edmonton Eskimos. And James H. Brown are the heavy hitters of injury law. Thomas Dias has an 880 News weather traffic update. Boxing legend Kenny Lacusta, who also, by the way, is quite an Oilers aficionado. He will join us next.
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10: This is Global News. It's 5 o'clock. I'm Thomas Dias. It's 24 degrees. Edmonton police say an autopsy has confirmed that 39-year-old Hiwa Palani was shot to death on Tuesday, with investigators releasing pictures of two suspect vehicles. Police say the shooter made their escape by driving a gray 2009 Mazda 3 to 213th Street and 108th Avenue, where it was set on fire. The person then got into a 2007 red Ford Fusion and drove it to Ada Boulevard and 50th Street, where it was also set on fire before the shooter fled on foot into the river valley. Investigators are asking anyone with surveillance or dash cam video in the two noted areas between 11 a.m. and 2 p.m. on Tuesday to review their footage for evidence of the vehicles or the people associated to them. RCMP and St. Albert have released a picture of a sexual assault suspect worried there may be other alleged victims. 26-year-old Eric Mark Simmons has been charged with two counts of sexual assault, two counts of sexual interference, and one count of luring a child under 16. St. Albert RCMP say the investigation revealed that Simmons would allegedly supply things such as alcohol and drugs to youth in exchange for, quote, hangouts. The investigation began after a parent reported that an adult was having an unlawful relationship with their child after having read text messages between the two. Down south, Calgarians journey to a North End park to hug, cry, and honor the memory of an 11-year-old Parker today who disappeared nearly 2 weeks ago and was found dead yesterday inside a network of underground pipes. The makeshift memorial for the boy has grown a flower, a candle, and stuffed toy at a time on a footbridge in Laycock Park. Well, Michaela Williamson brought a panda bear to the memorial and wrote a message to Parker.
2: I didn't write much because I didn't know what all to write, but I wrote rest in peace and that he will be missed. He will be missed forever.
3: Yeah.
2: Because this will hurt the city for years.
10: Hundreds of volunteers frantically searched for the boy, and it was one of them who found one of his missing shoes, which led to the heartbreaking discovery. More news in a moment, but first, checking 880 CHED Time Saver traffic. Here's Justin Durbin.
11: Busy out there this afternoon. We have some delays getting out of the downtown core, 109th Street southbound towards the High Level Bridge, and on 97th Avenue eastbound onto the James Mack Bridge. So careful through there. Watch for some delays if you're traveling along Gateway northbound looking to exit onto the South Henday to go eastbound. Looks like we have a collision there. Traffic backing up towards Ellerslie Road. And we do still have a lot of volume on the White Mud, both east and westbound traffic tied up around the Rainbow Valley Bridge work. Fuel up this weekend. 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With 880 CHED Time Saver Traffic, I'm Justin Durbin.
10: Thank you, Justin. If you have a WestJet flight booked, Naira Ahmed has more on the options you now have, as the airline's flight attendants have issued a strike notice starting as soon as Sunday.
4: WestJet is allowing passengers with flights scheduled any time between July 30th and August 4th to make a one-time change or cancel with no fee. The airline says travelers booked on its regional WestJet Encore service or codeshare flights run by an airline partner like Delta Airlines will not be affected by a strike. Should flight delays or cancellations occur, WestJet says impacted guests will be refunded or reaccommodated as applicable. Unless a tentative agreement is reached, some flights could start to be grounded by tomorrow. Naira Ahmed, The Canadian Press.
10: Paramount Block on Jasper Ave has been sold to a local property development in the hopes of restoring it. Kelly Pope with the Gather Company says he wants to bring the property back to its glory days.
23: Paramount, I'm going to declare it historical so that it does not go away. And for all you folks that have fond memories, I just say this, stay tuned. And we've got some great plans and fingers crossed that we can bring back those memories for you.
10: Pope says the Gather Company is passionate about preserving Eppington's history, one restoration at a time. And checking the markets, Canadian and U.S. stock markets both gained ground today as investors sifted through fresh corporate earnings reports on both sides of the border. The Canadian dollar traded for 71.36 cents U.S. compared with 71.01 cents on Wednesday. The September crude oil contract was down 87 cents U.S. at $83.59 per barrel, and the December gold contract was up $63.60 U.S. at $4,160.60 an ounce. 880 CHED weather, 15 degrees is the expected low overnight, followed by a high of 29 tomorrow under a mixed sky, 31 Saturday, and a whole lot cooler Sunday with a high of just 14 degrees expected and periods of rain. It's 24 degrees in the capital city. I'm Thomas Dias. Your next scheduled newscast at 5:30 on 880. 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
0: All right, we're going to have some fun here in the next, it's story time with Kenny Lacusta, hour number two of Oilers Now. 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Welcome back for your third appearance. Once a year now for the last 3 years. Are you 70 now?
3: 71.
0: You're 71 years old.
3: 71, yeah.
0: How you feel? You look great.
3: Very good still. To the hills with all the young guys. I don't do it like I used to, but I participate. I make one hill and usually make 150 stairs. So
0: well, here's what we got to do, because we've got people listening to the show, Kenny, that, like, we've got Aiden on the other side of the glass. He's 22. And they probably don't know who Ken LaCosta was in terms of, because you had quite an interesting career. When we tell you, you know, you boxed against Frank Bruno, you fought Larry Holmes, you fought George Foreman. Those were some of the guys you boxed back in the day. But you actually were a kickboxer before you were a boxer. And you were amongst the highest ranked kickboxers in the world. And what are we talking here? Like in the early to mid 70s or what about?
3: Well, probably around from 1976 to 1979. That's when I was kickboxing professionally.
0: Okay. And was there any money in it?
3: Well, that's the problem. There wasn't a lot of money then, and it's not like it is now.
0: Yeah.
3: And I really enjoyed it, though. That's where we got our start. And I filled the old Edmonton Gardens to fight a fellow by the name of Tony Morelli, who was the number one cruiserweight champion in the world.
0: How'd you do against him?
3: He beat me the first time on a 7-round decision, and I beat him in the rematch about 4 months
0: now, later. Isn't Tony Morelli, wasn't he like the Hollywood guy that trained all the actors and everything back in the day?
3: He ended up training Chuck Norris at Edmonton Gardens to fight a fellow by the name of Tony Morelli, who was the number one cruiserweight champion in the world.
0: How'd you do against him?
3: He beat me the first time on a 7-round decision, and I beat him in the rematch about 4 months
0: now, later. Isn't Tony Morelli, wasn't he like the Hollywood guy that trained all the actors and everything back in the day?
3: He ended up...

0: the first time, but the second time I got him.
1: How difficult of a transition was it for you, Ken, to go from kickboxing to boxing?
0: Well, I think the biggest transition was, if you ever want to make money in fighting, then if they're going to pay you some money, then you're fighting somebody. So if they're going to give you $25,000 and up, then you're fighting guys that can really fight. So that's the scenario I was in. I was in it to make money, and I really enjoyed it, but you got to fight the good guys.
1: Okay. Who was the first big fighter that you ended up going in the ring with?
0: Well, there was a couple along the way that were tough, too. I fought Big Mike Gans in Lake Tahoe, and he was the American amateur champion, and he was 11-0, and I lost an 8-round split decision to him. That was in probably 1981. And I fought the Florida State amateur champ, and I stopped him in the first round at the Miami Convention Center. That was 1980-81 as well. And then we started moving up the ladder. So then we started fighting guys like Trevor Burbick in 1983, who was number six in the world.
1: Mm-hmm.
0: And like Ron Hader said to me one day, he was the head commissioner. He said, "Kenny, you're ahead on all the cards in the 10th round, but you run out of gas." So I could stop in the 10th round, but Burbick was a very tough customer.
1: Yeah, good heavyweight. What sort of payday would we be talking about in the mid-80s for these sort of fights?
0: Well, for those kind of fights, and I was happy with getting those $15,000 I got for the first fight with Trevor Burbick. So, and we were supposed to fight him again in Puerto Rico on a big Don King show, and the fight got canceled, but I got a free trip to Puerto Rico, and I got a free half my purse and free trips.
1: Yeah, so nice. There you go. All right. So at what point did you end up... having a couple goes with Willie DeWitt, was it back in the day as well in the midnight? Because there was a time DeWitt was in the 84 Olympics, of course, out of Canada, and I know for sure in 86 you fought Willie, because I remember being tree planting and it was a big story that you were going at it with Willie.
0: Yeah, Willie DeWitt was probably the most underrated fighter that I fought. A lot of people don't really ask me about Willie DeWitt, but we went 12 rounds toe-to-toe with the Northlands Coliseum. He was a tough guy, very tough, and he really could take it. He was a strong kid, and he was a real good conditioner, and it was a very, very tough fight for me against Willie DeWitt. But the funny thing is, no one ever talks about DeWitt. They always say, "Oh, that guy fought Foreman," or "That guy fought Larry Holmes," but DeWitt was a very, very tough guy.
1: He was tough until he ran in Bert Cooper?
0: Yeah.
1: That one was in Regina. That was in like 87. That was it for Willie. He was never the same.
0: That was a time, though, that they didn't check for steroids and stuff. And you know that Bert Cooper was weighing about 202 pounds. And when he fought DeWitt, he was up to 228 quickly. And I mean, it's all muscle he put on, and it kind of gets your temper going.
1: Smoking Bert Cooper.
0: I'm not taking nothing away from Bert Cooper, because I seen him fight Holyfield, and he almost stopped Holyfield in the 8th round, so he was a hell of a fighter.
1: All right, so 86, 87, and at what point do you get into sort of the Frank Brunos of the world? And
0: Ink you as an international fighter, which Ron Hader did. Then I had a chance with Frank Bruno at Wembley.
1: And wait a second. You fought at Wembley?
0: Yeah, we fought at Wembley.
1: The only Canadian heavyweight to have fought at Wembley?
0: Yeah, we were the main event. And like I said, we had people that were over from Canada calling me over there saying, "Wow, they're making a big deal of this fight with you and Bruno."
1: Mike Barnett, Wayne Gretzky's agent, reached out, right?
0: He reached out. Mike Barnett called me in my hotel room in England and said, "Geez, they're making a big deal of this fight." And I said, "Well, I want to win it bad." But when I got in there, Frank was about double my size, and I tried my best.
1: What did you fight at, like 6'2", 205?
0: I fought about 215.
1: 215?
0: You know, when I fought, and Bruno weighed in about 6'5", and about 240.
1: Mm-hmm.
0: But all solid muscle and long reach and tough, a strangly guy to fight, a long, stringy man, and good jab, good boxing abilities, and he got to me in the 4th round, and that was it for me.
1: Yeah. Who hit you the hardest?
0: I think the hardest I ever got hit, and people always ask me that question, I say Tommy Morrison.
1: That's in the 90s, right?
0: Yeah, Tommy Morrison. When I got hit by Tommy Morrison, we were fighting in front of 18,000 people at the Mirage Hotel. They made an outdoor arena. And we were the semi-windup, and the main event was Sugar Ray Leonard and Roberto Duran.
1: Okay.
0: And when we were coming into the ring, I come in with my red robe with the big white maple leaf. I was coming into the ring, and right there as I'm going up the first step is Sylvester Stallone, Clint Eastwood, and Chevy Chase.
1: Come on.
0: Yeah, and Stallone says, oh, because I was real well-shaved, and I used to keep it. He says, oh,

0: Tommy's going to eat this guy up. And my brother said, you want to put some money on that, Jack? And they talked the whole fight.
1: Uh-huh.
0: I lost an 8-round decision, but it was a...
1: And Morrison hit hard?
0: Morrison knocked out 10 heavyweights in the top 15 in the first 2-3 rounds. Razor Ruddock was one of them. Knocked him out with that left hook.
2: Did you fight Razor?
0: Yeah.
1: Because Razor...
0: Razor was a tough guy, too. But Morrison knocked him out with one shot.
1: Yeah.
0: Out cold. And he knocked out... Joe Hip, he knocked out Jesse Ferguson. He knocked. You could name maybe 5-6 guys who were all in the top 10. He knocked them out dead with a left hook.
1: Yeah, we're joined right now by Edmonton and Canadian boxing legend Kenny Lacusta. Bob Stauffer with you on Oilers Now. You can text us on the Ashley Fine Floors text line. Kenny is a huge Oilers fan. We're going to talk about some of the Oilers stuff in the 5:30 segment, but I want to keep going down this path here. So you fought Bruno. You fought Tommy Morrison. I'm going to circle back to Razor Ruddock, because Razor Ruddock, Mike Tyson claims that's who hit him the hardest. Was it called the smash? That was the punch that he had. It was sort of a left jab that turned into
0: a hook.
1: A hook, right? And he hit hard as well?
0: He hit real hard. Razor Ruddock was a really, really good fighter. The only reason why Tommy Morrison got to him is Tommy Morrison had a ton of amateur fights too, like DeWitt did, but he had possessed one of the hardest left one punch of the left hook that would just knock out a horse.
1: Yeah.
0: And he was a very, very strong puncher. So when he did catch Razor Ruddock, that fight was even. They were exchanging and really both punching hard. And all of a sudden, from nowhere, he hadn't got hit with that left hook, and he just went. And they didn't even do the count. They just.
1: And was this before? This is after Razor had fought Mike Tyson, right?
0: After he fought Tyson, because Tyson went twice with him, 12 rounds, and Morrison knocked him out, and I think he knocked him out in the fifth or sixth round.
1: Yeah, we're joined by Kenny Lacusta. You sparred with Mike Tyson back in the day?
0: Yeah, back in the day, I went to Tokyo in '88, and I sparred with him for 5 weeks.
1: You get paid well to spar?
0: Oh, yeah, we got like I said, back then the pay wasn't as good, but we got $2,500 US a week. And
1: okay.
0: I got 10,000 U.S. if I stayed the 5 weeks.
1: Okay.
0: And stayed in the same hotel with Brian Mulroney, was in the same hotel with me. We were in the nicest hotel in Tokyo.
1: Prime Minister at the time, sure.
0: Yeah, I walked by. I seen him with all the CSIS guys walking by every day. Then I seen. And then Ben Johnson walked through because the 88 Olympics were in Seoul, Korea.
1: Yeah.
0: Seen him in the hotel. We were in a beautiful hotel.
1: Yeah.
0: And.
1: So what was it like sparring with Mike Tyson? Because in 88, man, he was the guy.
0: Yeah, I didn't get to see much to Tokyo, I'll tell you that, because all I would do is train, run with him in the morning with all the guys, and then we'd box in the afternoon, full tilt. He knocked out one guy from England that was 16 and old, broke his nose and jaw, and they sent him home. He goes real hard, so I had a chance to go to the Madonna concert, to go to this concert.
1: But you didn't answer what it was like sparring with him.
0: I wouldn't go to those concerts because it was so hard to spar. I told him, no, I ain't going nowhere. I'm going to the bed. So I would train just like I was fighting for a title fight, and I'd go home and I'd rest. I was only contracted for 3 rounds, and those 3 rounds were a hard 3 rounds to get through. He dropped Oliver McCall, who beats Lennox Lewis the next fight with a body shot, and then someone else.
1: So
0: he was really.
1: Would you say of all the guys that he fought, Kenny, or all the guys that you were in the ring with, was he the?
0: He was the toughest by far. You have to fight your hardest. That's with 16-ounce gloves on and headgear just to make your 3 rounds. And everybody did, not just me. It was Oliver McCall. It was Witherspoon, Tim Witherspoon. All those guys are good fighters. They're like top of the world. And they had a tough time going 3 rounds with him because Mike wouldn't go out. All Mike would do was train, and he'd come after you full tilt, and Kevin Rooney would be calling. Kevin Rooney wouldn't say left hook, right hand. Kevin Rooney would say numbers, 4-6. And you get you against the ropes, and you hear 7-3, and they're all combinations that they know from back in New York that they had done for so long, you know. So it was a battle, but I got through.
1: So this was in 88, before Mike got in all the crap, right?
0: Yeah,
1: and after he got put down, was it 90 or 91?
0: Then Don King took over after that, but right after the fight in Tokyo, Mike stopped Tony Tubbs, that had never been stopped before, stopped him in the second round.
1: Yeah. And Tony was a big man, wasn't he?
0: He was a good fighter, too. They phoned me 2 weeks after the fight with the sparring in Tokyo and asked me to go to Atlantic City when he fights Michael Spinks, which he stopped in the first round.
1: Yeah.
0: And they offered me the same money and a brand new car, whatever I want. And I said, no, I turned him down because it was that rough of sparring. It was very, very hard to even just go 3 rounds with him because he was on you consistently throwing heavy punches.
1: Yeah, well, that's crazy stuff. Kenny Lacusta joining us. Now, you're best known for fighting George Foreman. And that was Foreman 2, right? That was, I mean, in fairness, you weren't fighting the 1971, 72, 73, 74 Foreman. No. You were fighting Foreman in the 90s. And when was it, the late 80s or early 90s?
0: No, 1990, and the people always say, well, geez, how long did you go with him? I says, well, I just made three rounds, but I made one round further than Joe Frazier, and he's a much better fighter than me.
1: Right.
0: You know, he was a dangerous fighter, and he was the kind of guy, George Foreman.
1: Well, he was a huge man, right?
0: He's a huge man. He's the kind of guy that boxers have nightmares about fighting him because they're worried of his punching power, and he's very aggressive, and he's got a mean streak in him. Just when he's boxing, he's got that beautiful personality outside the ring, but in the ring, he's like a killer. He's just going after you, and I knew that, and so that played on my mind a lot prior to the fight. But the nice thing was,
1: did you get paid well for the fight?
0: Oh yeah, got paid well, and
1: where was
0: the fight was in Edmonton.
1: And
0: you know what happened? We had 2,000 or 3,000 people waiting outside that couldn't get tickets because they didn't use Northlands Coliseum; they used the other one.
1: It
0: was completely loaded, but I really got a good compliment from a guy that I really admire. His name's Craig McTavish. I was walking in Rexall Drugs one day and tap on my back, and Craig, Kenny, how are you? So we talked for a bit, and he says, listen, when you fought George Foreman, we all went to the fight. There was about 6 or 7 of us Oilers. And when you got dropped, we all said, oh, Kenny, stay down, stay down. Then you got up, and you just cracked him with that big shot. And I thought the roof is going to come off. We all just jumped, and it was unbelievable. So it's kind of a nice compliment coming from someone that I always looked up to.
1: Yeah, and you mentioned Joe Frazier and George Foreman. If you watch the video of that, you can hear people screaming to stop the fight. Because didn't Foreman put Frazier down like three or four times?
0: And lifted him right off his feet with that left hook.
1: Like it was bad. And people are like, I think Red Fox was doing the color on the broadcast or something at the time, but I remember they were like, they gotta stop this fight. So, and that was Foreman 1. You fought him.
0: I was lucky enough to fight Foreman 2, because Foreman 2 wasn't as good as Foreman 1, but
1: he was still good enough.
0: He was smarter than Foreman 1.
1: Right.
0: The Foreman 1 was kind of a really too much aggression. Foreman 2 controlled everything with a fence post jab.
1: Explain that to our listeners. What's a fence?
0: Well, instead of getting all excited, he just, like O.J. Simpson, he pushed you with that, sticks his arm.
1: Oh,
0: like
1: a stiff arm.
0: A forearm shiver, they call it.
1: Right.
0: And he just kept going like that and he really's got a good jab. And he hits you with that jab, your head feels like you hit like two right hands.
1: Yeah, so he could hit pretty good. Did you fought Larry Holmes too, didn't you?
0: Yeah, I fought Larry Holmes.
1: What year was that?
0: I fought Larry Holmes 1993. So 3 years after.
1: Okay, so now you're towards the end, right?
0: Yeah, now I'm towards the end. But you know, the thing about Larry was the best fighter. And we had about 6 TV stations there doing at the press conference. And we were standing there, and we were talking, me and Larry were chatting before they take pictures. And the promoter come up, and he says to Larry, he says, Ken, put your fist just by Larry's chin there, and we'll take the pictures for the TVs. So I went to put my fist by his chin, and I get this big black hand, grabs my hand like that, and says, okay, you can put it there now, but that's as close as you're going to get tomorrow.
1: And that was close.
0: It was tough. I got him with a lot of body shots, but that was
1: he would have been older at that stage.
0: Yeah, he was old. He just finished beating a top contender. He was still pretty good. He was I was at the fight when he fought Mike Tyson.
1: Yeah.
0: And Tyson dropped him in the 5th round. And
1: that was sort of a changing of the guard at that time, right?
0: Mike really got him and in the 5th round knocked him out.
1: Yeah.
0: But Mike was a dangerous customer. But Larry, you know, when he was a young guy, he had maybe 14 title defenses where he won 14 in a row. I mean, it's a record.
1: Well, he also sparred with Muhammad Ali back in the day, and he did not enjoy when he ended up fighting an old Ali at that point, right?
0: He was trying to get the referee to stop it a couple times.
1: Yeah.
0: It reminded everybody that's in boxing of the same thing when Rocky Marciano fought Joe Louis.
1: Right.
0: You know, and Joe was older and The Rock was young and The Rock was looking to the ref to stop it because he didn't want to hurt Joe Louis was Marciano's idol.
1: Right.
0: As Muhammad Ali and Larry Holmes were friends as much as you can be friends in boxing as a sparring partner.
1: Right.
0: You know,
1: right. That sort of stuff. But unequivocally, Tyson was, when you were in the ring with Tyson, when he was in his prime, he was unmatched compared to anybody else.
0: And not only that, but Tyson, of all the guys I sparred with him, I was with Jerry Cooney in New York, and I was in Africa with Greg Page. I was with Damiani in Italy. I was with top fighters all over the world sparring. Mike Tyson treated me the best of everybody. go beyond the call to be kind and to be nice. Even we had a poker night where we all played poker. You know, he's that kind of guy. He likes to play poker. So we're all sitting, all Oliver McCall, Witherspoon, him, me, we're playing poker. I thought I'm going to kill these guys. And all of a sudden he says, no, quit the poker. We'll play dice. That's when I quit. We're rolling the dice for $1,000. I'm out.
1: That was on your game.
0: That wasn't my game, rolling the dice for $1,000.
1: We got Ken Lacusta here. We are going to talk some transition into hockey. There's a connection, believe it or not, to Jesse the Body Ventura. We'll talk a bit about some of the Oilers of the 80s that you worked with. And then we're going to get some thoughts on today's game because it's not the same. And sort of the transitional skills from boxing to on the ice because they're minimized, though the training might work. We'll talk a bit about the training because there was a guy named Muhammad Ali that did some unique training. And you've often told me that you thought that could be transitioned into hockey as well to improve quickness. And Muhammad Ali back in the day was quick. We'll take a timeout. It's 5:24 in Oil Country.
2: We are keeping our eye on a couple of issues this afternoon. We do still have some delays on Gateway northbound as you look to exit onto the South End A eastbound. A collision on the exit ramp, traffic backing up towards Ellerslie Road through there. And we do still have delays on the White Mud east and westbound around that Rainbow Valley Bridge work. Right now, westbound traffic backing up past 111th Street and eastbound traffic backing up towards Fox Drive. 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
1: 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Here we go. Bob, Kenny is the same age as me. I think he kicked a few of my buddies' butts at Donnan Junior High back in the day. Did you go to Donnan?
0: Yeah, I went there for grade 9.
1: Grade 9?
0: Yeah.
1: And do you recall ever straightening anybody out? Somebody probably... No,
0: I was a good kid back then.
1: You were
0: then.
1: A good kid. You would not have done that. Craig says, Bob, the Lacusta-DeWitt fight, the first one was a fantastic fight. I was there, and it was a beautiful night again. You can text us. Bob, do you know anything about the Cold War boxing match when Mike Tyson was supposed to come to Edmonton and fight at Northlands Coliseum? That was Don King, and he called us Edmontites, didn't he?
0: Yeah, he did, and there was supposed to be a fight where... Mike Tyson was fighting Razor Ruddock.
1: Okay.
0: And what's the name of the guy that beat Mike Tyson in Tokyo, the first fight?
1: Oh, Buster Douglas.
0: Yeah. The main event was in Edmonton here at the Coliseum was Mike Tyson against Razor Ruddock, and I was fighting Buster Douglas in the semi-windup.
1: Really?
0: I had a contract from Don King. The whole fight fell apart.
1: Was that before or after Tyson got into his legal troubles?
0: That was just before. Then after that, he started getting into legal trouble.
1: But again, you said in his time... it wasn't close. He was he had more skill and more power and was the scariest of the guys you were in the
0: ring. Well, when you're chasing out guys that are rated in the 3 and 4th in the world, and you're chasing them out of the ring, they have to bring somebody else in. That's pretty rare that stuff like that happens. The only guy I've ever seen that spars guys back-to-back and gets them all gloved up was Roberto Duran in Miami at Chris Dundee's gym.
1: Yeah.
0: He would line up 3-4 welterweights, wouldn't just give it to all 3 or 4 of them before he fought Sugar Ray Leonard in Montreal.
1: There we go.
0: Yeah.
1: There we go. They fought three times. Three times.
0: The last was a no-moss fight
1: right,
0: in Vegas.
1: Because he was partying. And
0: I was on that show.
1: Were you?
0: I fought Morrison. We were the semi-wind-up on that show.
1: That's incredible. It is 5:28 in oil country. Off to an 880 News weather traffic update. More with Kenny Lacusta when we come back.
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9: This is Global News. It's 5:30. I'm Thomas Dias. It's 23 degrees. A possible airline shutdown is on the horizon after the union representing flight attendants for Calgary-based WestJet issued a 72-hour strike notice. The union says key issues include unpaid work for tasks, with WestJet arguing that all duties are compensated through a credit hour system rather than an hourly rate. The Minister of Jobs and Families Office says in a statement that Canadians are counting on both parties to work together to reach a deal at the bargaining table. Well, RCMP say 2 residents of Devon have been arrested and charged with assault causing bodily harm after 2 people were attacked at a school on Michigan Avenue in the town back on July 8th. One of the victims was taken to hospital with serious but non-life-threatening injuries. Mounties say one of the suspects is a 17-year-old boy, too young to be named, with the other identified as 21-year-old Dalen Newdorf. They're both to appear before the Alberta Court of Justice in Leduc on September 11th. And Strathcona County RCMP are urging whoever was driving a 2008 to 2011 white Genesis coupe to turn themselves in after they struck a motorcycle and then fled the scene. It took place last Friday just before 6:30 p.m. northbound on Anthony Henday Drive at the Baseline Road off-ramp in Strathcona County. Drivers who were in the area at the time are being asked to check their dash cam footage. A 23-year-old man who was driving the motorcycle was taken to hospital with serious injuries. Checking 880 Ched, Time Saver Traffic, here's Justin Durbin.
2: Keeping our eye on a couple issues this afternoon. We do have a collision being cleared up on Gateway northbound as you make your way towards the South Henday to go eastbound. So careful through there. Watch for a collision with emergency crews on scene on the Yellowhead westbound at the Clover Bar Bridge. Right now, westbound traffic backing up towards the east leg of the Henday. And we still have a lot of volume working its way through out of the downtown core on 97th Avenue eastbound towards the James Mack Bridge. Fuel up this weekend. 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With 880 Ched, Time Saver Traffic, I'm Justin Durbin.
9: Thank you, Justin. 880 Ched weather. The temperature dips to 15 degrees overnight with a high of 29 tomorrow under a mixed sky. I'm Thomas Dias. Your next scheduled newscast at 6 o'clock on 880 Ched.
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1: All right, we're having fun today with Kenny Lacusta. We're getting guys texting us about blasts from the past. We've got Ken Lacusta in studio. And Ken, this text comes in on the Ashley Fine Floors text line. Can you ask Ken about Darren Zenner? Is he a middleweight?
0: Darren Zenner was a really good middleweight. He was from Grand Prairie originally. I trained him for about about a year, but what a prospect. 6'2", 160 pounds, but all muscle and could punch like a mule. And he went to New York and had a real good career. I think he went to about number 6 or 7 in the world.
1: Did you used to work at Derek Dodge? Back in the day? Okay. This text comes in saying, thank you for having Ken on. Great stories. I was lucky enough to work with the man back in the day at Derek Dodge. Always a gentleman. So there you go. You're getting a lot of love out there. We're getting a lot of different texts flying in on the Ashley Fine Floors text line. Ken Lacusta is our Oilers Now headliner today for Wilhauk Beef Jerky, Royal Pizza, Pizza Pass, and so much more. 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I got to ask you about a guy. How good a fighter was Gord Rissett? Because in 1987, in I believe it was the Minto Cup, which is the lacrosse championship, Edmonton's Ian Gallagher tuned Gord Rissett in bad in a scrap. That's Ian Gallagher runs the Delta Academy out in BC now. His son is Brendan Gallagher. Did you fight Gord Rissett? Because he was like, you were like number either the Canadian champion or like number 1, 2, or 3 in Canada most of your career, right?
0: We were supposed to fight a couple of times. He was a tough guy as well, but just not as skilled, I don't think. I think he was easier to hit.
1: Yeah.
0: So if he's fighting Gallagher, you know Gallagher's are tough, tough.
1: When you make it as a 5'9", 185-pound player and have multiple 30-goal seasons and you're not an explosive skater, it's because you're going to the paint. You're going to a high-rent district.
0: Exactly, and I can see why he got there before Gord got to him, because he was faster and a little sharper.
1: Yeah.
0: And Gord was always suspect. His chin was a little suspect, but he was a tough, tough guy.
1: He was a tough guy.
0: No, he wouldn't. He went 11 rounds with Trevor Berbick.
1: Yeah.
0: Sylvester Stallone liked him enough to sign him for a while to start.
1: Right.
0: So he was a pretty good.
1: We'd be remiss, perhaps. Is it fair to say that, you know, before the Lennox Lewis's of the world, the most famous Canadian boxer for a while was George Chiavello?
0: Oh, yeah, for sure. Even now, like Lennox Lewis is very, very popular all over the world, but in Canada and North America, back then we didn't have guys go 15 rounds with Muhammad Ali in his prime.
1: Right.
0: Chiavello did, a Canadian did from Toronto.
1: He could take a punch, eh?
0: Yeah, back then he fought Joe Frazier. He fought all the very best and did very well and beat most of them. I mean, this guy was unbelievable.
1: How big was he?
0: He was about 6'2" and he weighed about 220.
1: Okay.
0: And he was a strong, I believe he's Croatian.
1: Yeah.
0: Croatian-Canadian.
1: Yeah.
0: A strong, strong guy. And
1: he trained with you one time?
0: Yeah, well, I get the pleasure to meet him a whole bunch of times. One real funny story, he was in... Toronto, and they were watching the fight because the Sugar Ray Leonard was fighting Duran.
1: Right.
0: And I was a semi wind up against Tommy Morrison. So Chaval was there with his buddy, and they're sitting at a table of 10. And like the buddy says, "Oh, look, Ken Lacusa's fighting Tommy Morrison." And the guy says, "I'll bet a Geno Morrison knocks him out." And this guy, Chaval's friend, says, they called him the Weasel. The Weasel says, "I'll put the money up right now." So they put $1,000 up. And of course, I went the distance. So Chaval's friend won the $1,000. Yeah. And they always told me that story. But George came to Panther Gym once in Edmonton. And we were training down there. And George walked in the gym. I was so surprised to see him. "George, how's it going? Blah, blah." He says, "Kenny, can I just do a couple weights for a sec?" He was 69 years old at the time. So we
1: just... Now, what's he weighed at this point? 250?
0: He probably weighed about 235, 240.
1: Okay, so only 15 or 20 above his fighting weight.
0: And still looked pretty good. You know, didn't he held the weight right, pretty good. And he walks over, takes his suit jacket off, puts it on. He's wearing a golf shirt and some nice dress pants, and put it on top of one of the weight things to hang it up. I couldn't believe it. He grabs two 50-pounders with each hand, and he does 12
1: he's like 68 or 69 at the time.
0: 68 or 69. He does 12 of them. Puts him down on the ground, pushes his hair back like this, grabs the coat, puts it on. His arms were just bulging. And I says, "Well, you're looking good now." He says, "Yep, ready to go to U of A and do some talking. Then I got to fly to Calgary, to the U of Calgary, and do a talk." He did really good for boxing.
1: Because he had a lot of personal tragedy in his life with his kids and stuff, right? Drug issues and things like that.
0: Yeah, he did. And a very good friend of mine, Murray Gregg, that used to write for The Sun, did a real nice book on him, a hardcover, sold 150,000 copies at $29.95 each on George Chaval. It's a beautiful book. If anybody wants to get it, a great book, George Chaval.
1: Kenny Lacusta joining us in studio. Bob Stauffer with you. I love having you in once a year to tell these stories again. And Drew Shamelhorn's a big supporter of yours, our friend at Elite Promotional Marketing. So we love doing this. All right. We're getting texts in about Scotty Olsen. Now, you're a big fan of Scotty Olsen.
0: I'm a big fan of Scotty Olsen. Scotty Olsen is like, who do you know in the heavyweight division that just goes straight ahead and throws them? Well, George Chaval was one of them. There's some other guys, too, some young guys that go straight ahead. But that's what Scotty Olsen is all about. Punching hard, big guts, and could really punch for his weight. He was a harsh, harsh puncher.
1: Yeah. All right, let's transition here a bit. Tell us, you played hockey with Jesse Ventura?
0: Well, I was training in Minneapolis with Scott Liddell.
1: What year is this?
0: This is 1983 or 84.
1: Okay, so Jesse was like one of the big wrestlers in the...
0: Yeah, he was one of the big wrestlers, and he was very, very popular, and they had the Carlson brothers there, Jesse Ventura, and I was boxing with Scott Liddell. So Scott Liddell says, "Come on, we're playing in this celebrity tournament. We'll get you some skates and get you all that stuff."
1: And you played hockey?
0: I says, "I played, but I haven't played for so long." So right. I was just like an ornament there on the side, watching all this stuff go on, trolling back just easily, you know, grab the puck once in a while. But Jesse Ventura used to wait by the goal, by the opposing goal, and they would pass him the puck, and he'd get so excited, and a big old man would just, boom, he'd fall down on the ice. But they had the Carlson brothers there. It was a lot of fun. Scott Ledoux died of Lou Gehrig's disease. He was doing the ESPN. He used to do the color for ESPN for years. And he got sick at about 55 or 56 and then passed away.
1: We're joined right now by Kenny Lacusta, Bob Stauffer with you on Oilers Now. More crossover. Which Oiler, back in the 80s, I know you definitely had some of the Oiler guys come in, and the late Dave Semenko. I'm going to assume Kevin McClellan was in there with you as well.
0: Yeah, Kevin McClellan, he had a really good right hand, would work on his right hand. He would come in. Brad May was there. I didn't work with Brad May, but Brad May would come in and out of the gym, and a little bit with Semenko. And we always had
1: the guys. What about Messier?
0: Never really had Messier. Messier was...
1: he had quick hands.
0: But he was... They say Messier was a good fighter. I've seen the other guys fight. I seen that Louis DeBrusque fight.
1: Yeah.
0: We went to the show. Drew Shamelhorn took me to this night out was to see Kevin McClellan, Louis DeBrusque, and... there was one more... scrapper there that used to play for the Oilers, and they talked about their fights, and they show them on TV. It's the best show to go see. Yeah. And it shows all their fights. It shows them fighting this guy and that guy, and then they comment, and then the crowd asks questions. It was really a fun night.
1: Was there a hockey player that you thought could have made a really good boxer?
0: Well, I train two young ones right now. That one plays for Moose Jaw. He's 18. And the other one is 18. He's going to be trying out for Kelowna Rockets this year.
1: Yeah.
0: And they're both, these guys train harder than my boxers. They train three.
1: How many boxers are you training right now?
0: I train about four or five, just young guys, help out a whole bunch of young guys.
1: Are kids different today in terms of?
0: They are different, but we try and give them the mentality of what they're going to need and give them the equipment and the tools that they're going to need if they want to become good in their sport. The hockey players already have the molding set for them. They got all these good camps, and so this is why they're kind of out training us right now. You see, they're two, three times a day. They come, their legs are just solid, their builds are solid, and I put them through a half-hour workout, and the one boy goes home and tells his mom, he says, boy, that Kenny works me hard.
1: Yeah.
0: Well, he had three workouts. Mine was the fourth one in one day.
1: Right.
0: So, I mean, they're in good shape.
1: Has mixed martial arts, MMA, sort of changed the complexion for the boxing business?
0: Well, it's taken a good chunk out of it, that's for sure, because it appeals to a lot of the people that like the fight game. They like the physical fights, and they like to watch it, and the kickboxing, all that kind of mixes boxing and kickboxing and judo, and so you bring all three, four sports in, Muay Thai and all the different types. And, I mean, it's got a really big, big backing. I was in Las Vegas, and I was introduced to Dana White. So okay. I go and I meet Dana White because I wanted to put GSP at Commonwealth Stadium and Brock Lesnar in Commonwealth Stadium. I was going to put a double main event. So I go and I'm pleading my case in Vegas. I go to his
1: compound.
0: Yeah, I go to his compound and meet with Dana White for 45 minutes, and I couldn't convince him. Now, he'd be convinced in 2 minutes. But back then, he was happy with Toronto and Montreal, he told me. But I said, we'll fill Commonwealth Stadium the day before the fight. We'll sign autographs. We'll have burgers and stuff. And it would have been a big deal.
1: Yeah, because you were a promoter for years,
0: yeah,
1: right?
0: I was promoting that because I wanted to bring those, especially GSP, to our city, and then the big heavyweight, Brock Lesnar.
1: Right.
0: And I met Brock Lesnar in Minneapolis when we did the hockey thing there. But I would love to bring them to Edmonton Temp because that's when they were at the height of their popularity.
1: Right.
0: I bet you we'd have put 60,000 people into the Commonwealth Stadium. Would have been a huge event. But Dana White said, no, I'm kind of committed to Toronto right now. And now all of a sudden, Edmonton did the biggest ever MMA, like for a building, inside a building.
1: So, Ken, in fact, hey, Aiden, we got one of the big hitters from MMA coming on here in the next couple of weeks, don't we?
16: Yeah, Mike Malott will be joining us.
1: Whose brother, Jeff, plays for the LA Kings.
16: I think so, yeah.
1: I think that's his brother. Yeah, so I think
16: The 13th is the date.
1: What day? The 13th?
16: Yeah.
1: Okay, that's good to know. All right, we got Kenny Lacusa. Ken, so you fought George Foreman, you fought Tommy Morrison back in the day. You fought Larry Holmes. You sparred with Mike Tyson. Who's the best heavyweight right now in the last, or the best heavyweight over the last 10 to 15 years? Would it be one of the two Klitschkos?
0: One of the Klitschkos, I would just say. I was in Las Vegas, and there was this guy that had a record of 25-1. He was 6 foot tall, 230 pounds. And he was a stocky guy, just all complete muscle. And I says, who was your one loss against? He says, oh, I run into Vitaly Klitschko. And I says, how was he? He says, well, I've never been knocked off my feet before. He stopped me, knocked me dead in the second round. He said, this guy can punch.
1: Yeah.
0: So that's the only.
1: At the end of the day, like in hockey, if you can't skate, you can't play.
0: Exactly.
1: And in boxing, if you can't hit.
0: If you can't punch, they'll come right through you. They'll just keep, if you're just tapping them, well, they get nothing to worry about. But when you pack the punch, then the people all respect you. Then you get to do your fight a little bit more.
1: Right.
0: You know, but I always look for guys, like, I wish I could find a bigger guy that likes to fight that would be about 6'3", 6'4", that's a little bit athletic. Then you can turn that guy into a real good fighter because he can move. But you need that good movement. And I always attune it to black guys. They like to dance. And,
1: yeah.
0: And they seem to wiggle and squirm a little bit better than the
1: right.
0: White
1: well,
0: guys
1: I mean,
0: do.
1: Yeah, I mean.
0: You
1: I
0: know,
1: mean,
0: they just, they can.
1: You were like the exception to the rule. Like do people come up to you and go, you fought? You know, you sparred with Mike Tyson. You fought Larry Holmes. Because first of all, you look like a grand, like you're in great shape, but you're 68, 69, 71 now, coherent. Like you've got your wits about. People are probably in shock that you fought some of these guys back in the day.
0: Well, I'm just happy to become safe. I think I owe a lot of this health to a Dr. Hank Shimbazi. He was my dentist, and he was a Japanese dentist, and he used to make a mouthpiece. And his mouthpiece, he used to relax your body. And wherever you relax the most, my mouth used to be open about that much. That's where he'd have me biting, and it would set my jaw up in the right spot. So when I got punched, my whole shoulders and my neck and everything would take it instead of just the head. So that was one of the things that saved me, Hank Gimbazzi.
1: All right, we're going to quickly hit, when we come back, we've got Kenny Lacusa here on the Edmonton Oilers and their lack of fight last year, and maybe why it was time for a new taskmaster when we return on Oilers Now.
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4: Kenny Lacusta in studio. 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We're going to do a full hour with Bruce Kerlock on Tuesday. 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If they can make me look good, imagine what they could do for you. 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Guess what they got to do when I come back in September?
5: What do they got to do?
4: They got to resize four suits that they did over the last 2 years.
5: There we go, Bob.
4: There we go. So, got some work to do. This day in Oilers history for New West Travel. We'll be announcing in the second week of August our Oilers Now road trips. I'm going to give you a hint. 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What do you got?
5: On this day in 1998, longtime Oilers defenseman Kevin Lowe announces his retirement from the NHL to assume an assistant coaching role on Ron Lowe's staff in Edmonton. He's been with the team ever since, becoming the head coach the following year. Then GM Glenn Sather moved in 2000.
4: Kevin Lowe is on the board of governors for the Edmonton Oil Kings right now. 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Tomorrow, Colin Chalk, an hour on the Oilers farm team. Colin's career trajectory as a coach, and then we'll talk about some of the players that he's worked with, some of the guys that he's big on. One of the guys that Ken Lacusta wants to talk about, Ken, Connor Clattenburg came up. You were texting me during the season. You're like, stop. This team needs some juice. They need some excitement. They brought up Clattenburg for the game in Florida. And by the end of the game, the Panthers were chasing the guy around the rink. He likes to fight. He's a throwback player. I've stated I don't expect him to make the team out of training camp. I could see Connor Clattenburg forcing his way up to the NHL at some time in the next year to year and a half. You like him, don't you?
6: I do like him because, you know, a lot of the time you train these people, it's all about confidence. He gives the other guys, he makes them all a little bit bigger.
4: Yeah.
6: As soon as he sits on the bench and they see he's there, they grow about 3-4 inches because it's like walking into a bar with a bunch of guys that can fight and big guys that can handle their own. Not saying they want to fight, but people will leave them alone. So you walk in a little more confident. But if you walk in with guys that are kind of, well, you know, then you could have some trouble. So this is what Clattenburg brings to the Oilers. He brings confidence for the other guys.
4: You got to want to do it, too. That's the other part. Like, it takes courage to fight because you might lose.
6: Exactly.
4: Right? Is that not part of it? Is you don't want to get showed up and embarrassed, right?
6: Yeah, you don't want to, especially the way they fight the hockey players with the bare fists. I mean, this is no game when Dave Semenko hits you with that right hand.
4: Right.
6: You know, there's been a lot. McIntyre.
4: George LaRocque.
6: George LaRocque, McIntyre. I mean, these are guys, monsters of guys, and they're big, and they just happen to be big enough to be in this hockey fight so that they can grab you, shift you around, and crack you when they want. So it's a very, very
4: different thing. All right. The Oilers have a new taskmaster, a new head coach. Now, you and me are... You know, I just turned 60. You're now 70. We're for maybe some might call us dinosaurs. Others might say, you know what? Maybe a little bit of old school is okay. What do you think of Mike Babcock being the head coach?
6: Well, first off, I really, really like it. I think that he's the perfect coach for this team. And I got backed up by one of the best players that's played here for years. Zach Hyman said on TV from his Toronto golf course, he's doing a celebrity golf tournament. He said, listen, he said, I was coached by this guy and so were many other guys that he mentored through their young years in the NHL, and he is the perfect coach for us. So if Zach Hyman is saying that, who are all these other people taking shots at saying, why did they hire this guy or that? He's already been coached by this guy, and we all know he gets results.
4: The amount of players off the 15-16 Leafs that have had really good NHL careers, and, you know, Babs helped people say, he's too hard on the... And I've had animated discussions with Mike. Mike's looking for solutions. The other thing is he wants more guys involved. And that's important. If on a team, you need more guys involved.
6: Yeah, we know that Connor McDavid and Dickinson, even though he come late, and Draisaitl were all injured. Even the fourth line center.
4: Adam Henrique.
6: These guys are all good in NHL. Of course, the first two are the best, but the other two have their jobs to do, but you can't do them when you're injured.
4: Right.
6: And I mean, they're going to be healthy now, but you need someone that says when you're doing something wrong, comes up to you and tells you, hey, taps you in the bag, this is smart enough.
4: Who's the best coach you ever had? Best manager?
6: Well, the best manager I've had, it was a black guy from Philadelphia named Willard Barbour. And another trainer named Joe Daskowitz in Minneapolis. Those are my two main trainers, and they both were very, very good. And they worked with other people too, but they're a very good trainer. And they wanted me to win and get results, but sometimes it's a little tough in fighting those guys.
4: All right. What do we got coming up with Brendan Escott at Inside Sports? Aiden Ganem?
5: Well, it's his last one. He's going to Toronto to watch a Jays game, so it'll be Dave tomorrow. But for tonight at 6:35, the defensive coordinator of the Edmonton Elks, J.C. Sherritt, former player, I remember him from back in the day, Anthony DeBona, to join at 7:05 from the Philly Special Show to talk a little bit about the Eagles. And then at 7:35 today from Sportsnet, Zach Warden talking a little bit about the Blue Jays.
4: Love taking a trip down a boxing memory lane with Edmontonian Kenny Lacusa. Kenny, thank you for coming in the studio again.
6: Thanks a lot, Bob. Appreciate it.
4: You bet. We will head off to an 880 News weather traffic update. Brendan Escott up next with Inside Sports. And tomorrow, Spencer Hyman, Zach Hyman's brother, the general manager of the Brantford Bulldogs. He's got several players that are going to be in playing at the Hlinka Gretzky. Also on tomorrow's show, Tim Boston will join us to talk about the Glenn Anderson Day of Golf. And, Colin Chalk, the head coach of the Bakersfield Condors. So long, everybody, from Oilers Now.
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0: You feel it before kickoff. The noise. The nerves. The nostalgia. This season, don't just listen to the game. 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
10: Nothing but green grass all the way to the end zone. 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Touchdown.
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12: This is Global News. It's 6 o'clock. I'm Thomas Dias. It's 23 degrees. Intense bargaining between WestJet and a union representing its flight attendants has ratcheted up further. The Canadian Union of Public Employees issued a 72-hour strike notice and canceled a news conference in Calgary this morning, saying it wanted to focus on hammering out a deal. WestJet responded by issuing a 72-hour lockout notice. If no deal is reached, workers could be off the job 1 minute after midnight on Sunday. Cindy and Russ Escott are flying from Edmonton to Toronto to watch the Blue Jays play this weekend, and we're not too worried.
13: Not really, no. I mean, we're in Canada. We're in Canada, so we're okay. And I'm still on holidays, so I think it'd be more stressful if I wasn't.
14: I'm retired, so it doesn't matter.
12: The Escotts say they were bumped from a flight by the WestJet strike 2 years ago and had to pay for another flight then on another airline. More news in a moment, but first, checking 880 Ched Time Saver Traffic, here's Justin Durbin.
15: Still busy out there. We do have this collision on the Yellowhead westbound at the Clover Bar Bridge. Crews on scene. Westbound traffic still backing up onto the northbound lanes of the East 10 days, so lots of volume left working its way through. We do have this collision being cleared up on Gateway northbound on the exit to go onto the South Henday eastbound. And watch for a collision on 34th Street northbound as you make your way towards 16A Avenue. 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Conditions in app. With 880 Chad Time Saver Traffic, I'm Justin Durbin.
12: Thank you, Justin. Edmonton police have released pictures of two suspect vehicles after the medical examiner confirmed that 39-year-old Hiwa Palani was shot to death on Tuesday. Police say the shooter then set a gray 2009 Mazda 3 on fire after driving it to 213th Street and 108th Avenue during their escape. The person then got into a 2007 red Ford Fusion and eventually set it on fire as well after driving it to Ada Boulevard and 50th Street before fleeing on foot into the River Valley. Investigators are asking anyone with surveillance or dash cam video in the two noted areas between 11 a.m. and 2 p.m. on Tuesday to review their footage for evidence of the vehicles or the people associated with them. In other news, a Fox Creek sawmill is getting the axe, with the industry feeling the bite. Canfor is permanently closing its Fox Creek sawmill, saying there is not enough timber supply left in the region to keep it running. The mill was rebuilt after a 2008 fire and reopened in 2011 as part of Alberta's effort to use timber impacted by the mountain pine beetle. Canfor says weak markets, U.S. tariffs, and a lack of available fiber have made the operation no longer viable. Well, in better news, the tents are up for Edmonton's 53rd Heritage Festival, with organizers expecting around 300,000 people to take in the food, music, and traditions. 3 years ago, the festival was relocated to Borden Park for Horlax renovations. Executive Director Rob Rohatton says he's excited to bring the cultural celebrations back home.
16: We have 62 participating cultural